0: broader themes as well as synodality implementation. Father, when you look at that, what jumps out at you about this agenda? I mean, there are two sessions on this new encyclical.
1: Yeah, well, it does jump out to me that the topics that were postponed at the last January consistory are not being taken up. Those topics were liturgy and the Roman Curia, the reform of the Roman Curia. So when the January consistory was called, they were given four topics, and then just before the meeting began, they were told, pick two topics, we don't have time for all four. So the two topics that were left off the agenda then, the natural thought was, well, they'll pick them up in the spring because they were considered important enough to talk about in January. But the Pope has decided otherwise. Secondly, what jumps out to me, again, is that out of the four sessions, there's only going to be one session with free interventions. But in that session, there's going to be before they begin free discussions, there's going to be a presentation on the synod, on synodality, next stage by the synod office. So in other words, it won't even be a full session to talk, and then each one gets 3 minutes. For me, that's not the right way to approach this. I mean, it's perfectly fine for the Holy See and the Pope to say, let's talk about topics I pick, but then give people time to make free interventions. We just say, well, Holy Father, I agree with you or I disagree. And I'd also like in the future we take up this, that, or the other thing. And then also to state some reasons, you know, for what's being said. So I see here an exercise in bureaucratic control and leaving out what I think is a very important topic, the liturgy, which we were told was going to be discussed back in January, never was and won't be now.
0: Let's talk about that. The Holy Father himself, in a Christmas letter to the cardinals, expressed the hope, and I'm going to quote here, of in-depth theological, historical, and pastoral reflection on the Church's liturgical life. Now, that has been widely expected to be one of the major sessions of the consistory, Father. Why do you think that's been omitted? I mean, arguably, of all these topics, AI, synodality, what is more important to the daily life of any Catholic than the liturgy and the way we practice it?
1: Yes, I think it's a very important topic, and certainly this is one of the most contentious things that Pope Francis did, which was basically try to shut down the traditional Latin Mass in the Universal Church, and that caused a lot of resentment. We also have to remember on July 1st, a couple of days after this consistory closed, the Society of St. Pius X is planning to consecrate four men as bishops against the papal will, and we've already been told, according to canon law, this is precisely what's going to happen. There's going to be a declaration of excommunication because this is being viewed as a schismatic act and is certainly an act in violation of canon law. So if we were going to talk about, you know, the liturgy, some of it would spill over, I'm sure, into a question of, well, what do we do in the church with those who are devoted to the traditional Latin Mass? Instead, those important discussions are being shelved. Now, they could conceivably be brought up in the first session. But again, that's more or less about international relations and how that affects different dioceses and the like. So I would say if you're going to cancel two topics, the Roman Curia and the liturgy, at least give an explanation why, or say we're going to postpone this to the next meeting afterwards. But just dropping them without any comment, I think that was a mistake.
0: Yeah, and as you rightly pointed out, and I'd forgotten that this was initially part of the first consistory, then it was holed over to this one. Now it's getting rolled over again. I mean, what are we hiding? Why won't we have this discussion, you know, and allow the cardinals free voice to discuss what's actually happening in their dioceses and archdioceses all over the world? This is critically important. Two of the four sessions of this upcoming consistory are devoted to Magnifica Humanitas. That was the Pope's AI encyclical. Cardinal Ray's letter asked the cardinals specifically to reflect on how to reaffirm what the encyclical states about the just war theory being outdated. Now, Father, the Church has a 2,000-year tradition of legitimate national defense. What does it mean when the Pope calls that teaching outdated? And how do you update it?
1: Well, this is a very puzzling categorization because just war theory or just war teaching is an application of the moral law, which governs human behavior individually and as groups. and applying that to the situation in which people take up arms and then have to respond in kind in order to defend their interests. Now, in Magnificat Humanitas, it says this is an outdated teaching. It says saving the legitimate right to self-defense. This is a can of worms. How can you say it's outdated if, on the other hand, it's useful for interpreting our right to self-defense? No, this, for me, this was, again, a very sloppy enunciation of a teaching, because there's no moral category called outdated teachings. It doesn't exist. There are teachings whose applications will change over time. Certainly teachings about mm-hmm. the use of force will depend on what kind of force exists. You know, are you going from bows and arrows to nuclear weapons? Yeah, you have to have discussions about how you apply the law and the moral teaching. But, you know, this reminds me of saying the death penalty is inadmissible, which is what mm-hmm. Pope Francis said. There is no moral category of inadmissible. That's a legal category and you know, concerns evidence mm-hmm. and testimony in court proceedings. So, again, for the cardinal to say the discussion about this topic is about how to reaffirm it, he's already saying anybody who disagrees with this characterization is not part of the discussion, because that's not what we're here to talk about. That's stacking the deck in one direction. If we can't tolerate legitimate criticism when teachings are given that are either unclear or contradictory, then we're not asking for the cardinals to basically give us that, you know, gospel frankness that Pope Francis and now Pope Leo, you know, want to hear. Let the cardinals talk, let them say what they believe in, and defend it with reasoning.
0: Yeah. Yeah, the final session takes up the implementation of the Synod on Synodality. And this week, we should point out for the audience, Cardinal Mario Grech, the Secretary General of the Synod, he opened something called the 2026 Inclusive Governance Symposium. This is happening in Rome, Father. He spoke of the co-responsibility as a mature expression of genuine participation in the Church. Grech described inclusivity not merely as an ecclesial strategy. So what he's talking about is lay participation in governance of the Church. And he says that is our path to Easter. And regarding actual synodal implementation, he said this: any synodal implementation of processes concerning the participation of the lay faithful in the governance of the Church must, therefore, take place within the reception of the Council's ecclesiology of the people of God, and engage seriously with the relationship between laity and hierarchy. Father, what is Cardinal Grech actually advancing here, and where do you think that language leads the Church?
1: Well, we've talked about this topic numerous times. It has to do with a theory that I consider to be false, that baptism confers on people the right to exercise governance in the Church. The Church has always taught and practiced that the reception of holy orders gives you a share in the role of Christ, priest, prophet, and king, and that you are ordained in order to rule, sanctify, and teach the people of God. So the governance in the Church is in the hands of the shepherds, not the sheep. And this is important because the Church is not a human creation. It's a gift from Christ to us, and he set it up in a particular way. He had many disciples, men and women. Lots of people followed him, you know, thousands of people. He had 12 apostles. He took from the disciples 12 men, made them the first priests, and gave them the power to be the shepherd. He said to Peter, feed my sheep. You know, he said, baptize all nations, teach them to observe everything I've commanded you. So there is all the roles: to govern, to sanctify, to teach. Now, what is this lay governance all about? It's democratization in the Church, Raymond, and this is very, very troubling. Because the implication of this thinking is the Church has been on the wrong track for 20 centuries. In other words, that the bishops and the Pope and the priests, that they are the governors of the Church, that they have right to tell people what to do, what not to do. Now that's going to be transferred into the hands of lay people. That goes against Catholic ecclesiology. There is nothing, I'll say this quite clearly, nothing in the documents of Vatican II that talks about lay governance. So to say this is a maturation or a development to fulfill what Vatican II intended, absolutely not. And if Cardinal Grech believes it, He has to cite the teaching. Which document said it? The main teaching on the church is Lumen Gentium. That has nothing to do with nothing about lay people governing in the church.
0: No. And you saw Pope Francis introduce this when he changed certain rules about dicastery heads and prelatures in the Vatican being run by lay people. This is again, it's another opening in this direction. And the question is, where does this end? And what is the ultimate goal here? And I guess we've been concerned about the synodal model being advanced for years now, Father.
1: Well, you know, this ongoing, the synod when it was created was a meeting of bishops, periodic, called by the Pope in order to advise him on the pastoral utility of confronting doctrinal and social issues in the life of the church. And that's, it's a very good, about evangelization, Christian education, all the rest. Then Pope Francis turned it into a meeting in which lay people would have equal voting rights with bishops, and that it was expected that, you know, there'd be lots of lay people at these meetings, because otherwise we really weren't being synodal, whatever that means. And then synodality becomes a style. So it's like saying, get with it, folks, there's a new style in the church. Where this all leads, for me, this is an attempt to appease the worldly criticism of the church, which is that the women and lay people are excluded. They have no power in the church, therefore you're not being Christian to them. Well, power as the source of all legitimacy and social life, that is not a Christian category. That's a Marxist category. It's a revolutionary principle to take over things over by saying you're illegitimate. In the church, the all-male priesthood, the all-male episcopate, the all-male pontificate, this is by divine design and decree. This is not a human invention, and we can't get around it.
0: No, and it doesn't mean that you can't have lay involvement. I mean, I think, you know, in areas like accounting or communications, or I mean, there are expertise that the laity can bring. But the question is one of governance, as you mentioned a moment ago, and the hierarchy established within the church from time immemorial. Cardinal Robert McElroy, the Archbishop of Washington this week, removed Monsignor Stephen Rossetti, the archdiocesan exorcist. Now, Rossetti had served that role for nearly 20 years. McElroy, in a public statement, cited quotes from Rossetti suggesting that many, if not most, UFO sightings could be demonic in nature. According to McElroy's statement, Rossetti's comments, quote, gravely undermine the church's very precise teaching on the devil, demons, and exorcism, end quote. Father, I mean, Vice President Vance said something similar on a podcast back in April, if memory serves, including some Catholic scholars. My question is, your thoughts on McElroy's decision here and what that teaching on devils and demonology and exorcism might be that Rossetti's run afoul of?
1: Well, yeah, my first thought was that this is rather hasty, because I read this story in the morning and then in the evening this news came out. So you say to yourself, how thorough an investigation and an opportunity for Father Rossetti to speak, you know, with the Cardinal Archbishop of Washington to, you know, kind of get his point of view, why he said it, what he meant. I don't know that happened. I'd be surprised if it did. But in any event, why the rush? You know, if the archbishop's concerned about some statements, you know, it should be clear and apparent to everybody that this was not based on a hasty judgment, which it seems to have been. The archbishop can determine what he wants to do. I don't dispute that. But the second point, though, the archbishop asserts that this is grave violation of Catholic teaching. You have to cite the teaching, because the idea that a priest who thinks that UFOs are a manifestation of a demonic power, that's not forbidden in Catholic theology. We know that the devil makes physical appearances in the lives of different saints. St. John Vianney woke up to see a devil lighting a fire in his bedroom, and he said, be gone, you know, and he chased them away. Whatever Father Rossetti is basing his thought on, this is not in direct or any contradiction to Catholic teaching. Now, whether he's right or not, that's another question. Maybe they are, maybe they aren't. But, you know, these are grave consequences that he suffered. His name has been impugned. He lost his office. His institution, he says he's going to move it to another place. In other words, the thing he was doing, the diocese supported that. So that should not happen without clear proof that the charge is actually a valid charge.
0: Yeah, and he did apologize publicly. He said, look, I apologize for any way I violated church teaching. I mean, he was very, obedient in the way that he accepted this. But you're right. There should have been, when you're dealing with a public figure in this way, if the archbishop doesn't want him publicly so present, you know, he'd been doing podcasts and writing books about exorcism, fine. But go have that conversation. But this kind of off with their heads mentality on grounds that are kind of shaky, it does raise a lot of questions. And the blowback has been fierce, we should say. I'll give you the last word.
1: Yes, well, I'm just troubled when people who say things that you don't agree with are then met with the accusation that they're violating Catholic doctrine. That's not clear at all. That's not clear at all. On the other hand, other people say things that clearly violate Catholic doctrine and nothing happens to them. So
0: exactly.
1: You say to yourself, what's going on here? Now, that doesn't mean you can't apply it justly in one case and then it's up to someone else in another. But, you know, let's just say this. It's amazing to me that Father Rossetti could be punished so swiftly without having, sufficient time on either side to address the issues and then to, you know, try to arrive at an amicable conclusion. One conclusion to this could have simply been he makes a statement in his podcast saying, you know, what I said last time, that's my personal opinion. I may be wrong, et cetera, et cetera. But instead it was, you're gone. I mean, the archbishop's, that's up to him who he wants to employ as his exorcist. I'm not going to dispute that, but I just don't like the way it happened.
0: Mm-hmm. Yeah, nor do I. Well, we will leave it there. Father Murray, as always, thank you. And look, be sure to catch this week's Prayerful Posse on the Arroyo Grande podcast. Robert Royal Father and I get into a host of other issues, including a Vatican bishop calling for the abolition of religion and God. It's a wowzer. You can find the episode at Arroyo Grande Show on YouTube. Father, thank you.
1: Thank you.
0: A new advisory from the Department of Health and Human Services is raising an alarm about what screens are doing to our children. The Office of the Surgeon General released a sweeping public health advisory this week, warning that excessive screen time among teens and children have become a growing crisis. Joining me now to discuss is family physician and director of National Health Communications for the Office of the Surgeon General, Dr. Stephanie Haridopoulos. Thank you so much for being here. The advisory notes that by the teenage years, the average child is spending more than 4 hours on their screen. That's more time than some of them spend sleeping. Nearly half of adolescents say they lose track of the time they spend online, and we do as well. How did we get here, Doctor? And why did the HHS feel this advisory was necessary now?
2: Thank you, Raymond, for the opportunity to educate your viewers today. You know, excessive screen time and the content on screens really is a huge public health crisis that we face as a nation. As you see, Pope Leo most recently talked about this just a couple weeks ago. I was so happy to see him. As an Italian Catholic myself, I wanted to educate the public on what we found. We did, like you said, a sweeping evidence review of the rigorous gold standard science directed by President Trump and Secretary Kennedy, because we are all about making America healthy again. And we understand it's got to start with the next generation. If they are being exposed at very young ages to excessive screens, as well as what they're viewing, it's going to affect four things. One, neurocognitive development delays. That could affect their memory, their attention, actually their brain growth. We see decreased cortical brain development. We also are seeing physical harms. That means one in five kids are obese or sedentary. They're sitting on their phones, actually up to 8 hours by the time they're teenagers, which is more their sleep or in school. And that can also affect their eyesight. Myopia, that is. That means when a kid can't see far, it's estimated by 2050 that 40% of adolescents will have myopia. That is a real harm. And also, there's mental health issues. We see what they're watching is causing them to have depression, anxiety, eating disorders. There's exposure to cyberbullying. That's half of kids can be cyberbullied, and exploitation, unfortunately. All of that feed into next happy, healthy adult. And really, academic scores have plummeted since we have seen screens being pervasively used and smartphones since 2010. We are at all-time low of math and reading. So we really need to take control. And this is why this advisory was released just on May 20th yeah. with Secretary Kennedy.
0: Dr. Pope Leo, as you mentioned, thought technology overload was such an important threat at this moment to society that he included an emphasis on it in his first encyclical. He writes, "We must now consider the impact of the digital revolution on human freedom, addressing risks to both the mental health of individuals and broader social challenges. The subtler forms of addiction linked to the digital attention economy should not be underestimated." And he writes, "There's an urgent need to promote technologies that strengthen interior freedom by fostering education and digital sobriety and the protection of minors." What can the government do at this point, Doctor, to be really the relief to so many who find themselves caught in this cycle of screen addictions?
2: Well, the advisory in itself was a tool that we had to educate the public. Not only did we compile all the evidence, but then we had toolkits for different stakeholders, whether you're a parent, an educator, a policymaker, if you're a researcher, and by God, also technology companies. What could they do on their own, responsibly, voluntarily, to give better parental controls in less doom scrolling and social media that unfortunately is captivating this compulsive behavior that can lead to addiction? So I applaud everyone that is now coming together, wanting to make a difference. You see a lot of legislation coming out, but in the states are the incubators of innovation. And you see states coming up with bell-to-bell policy in school. That means no cell phones during instructional periods at school. I applaud that. And half of the states in the union have already started that. And also limiting the amount of screen use in the young, especially pre-K all the way up to third grade. We don't need to give them one-to-one tablets for instructional use. We need to go back to the basics. We need to go back to teachers being able to have their attention without screens in the way. Yes, we need to be good digital citizens. And by the time we go to high school and college, sure, we should know how to use technology. But, you know, you only have one youth. And we should not have that interrupted by technology affecting their overall health.
0: This advisory lays out what you're calling the five D's for families: discuss, do, delay, divert, and disconnect. Doctor, take us through each of those quickly. And what does that actually look like in a household with a young child or teenager?
2: Well, as a mother of three, I totally get it as a parent, how difficult this can be. But, you know, summer's upon us. I really do think that this is a great time to come up with a media plan. So let's have a discussion. Let's talk about the harms. Get the kids to understand why. The why behind it, I think, matters. And so the media plan can encompass maybe no screens during family time at dinner. Instead, talk, tell stories, talk about your day. Isn't that wonderful? Maybe at night, no screens before bed, read a book, do storytelling time. I think all of that is wonderful ideas. And maybe in the car, no screens in the car. Let's have the captivated audience to talk. Then do model. Let's lead by example. If we're always as adults in our phones or on our screens, the kids are going to emulate that. So model good behavior. Delay the screens as long as you can, because we do know that it affects brain development. So, and smartphones for as late as you can. I'm not going to tell people exactly when you will make those decisions. You know, and divert. If a child is, you know, you're trying to take a phone away or a screen away and they are acting out, they're hiding, they're lying about it, or their behavior is bad and it looks like they have a problem, you know, divert them to a positive activity. Arts and crafts. Let's do, exercise together outside, maybe even family game night, board games. I remember love doing that. We have the best memories with our kids when we do those types of activities. And then a digital disconnect. Yeah, every so often, it's not a bad idea to disconnect from the world. And what we want people to do is go outside and live real life, touch grass. You see all these, this movement and culture shift where kids in college and high school are saying, hey, hang up and hang out, or scroll less and be best. I'll tell you, I think it matters when the kids are actually talking about that. And that's why there's a youth section to the cool toolkit, not talking down to kids, mm-hmm. but lifting them up. What could they do to fix this problem for their future? They recognize it's a problem too.
0: And you recommend no screen time for children under 18 months, which you see these babies that...
2: Right.
0: restaurants, and they prop the television screen in front of them. I mean, it's ridiculous. Under an hour a day for children under six, and no more than 2 hours ages 6 through 18, not counting what they encounter in school. Doctor, right. How do you enforce any of this when the schools themselves are inflicting tablets on so many of these kids?
2: It's true. And that's why you're going to see a culture shift away from that. Parents are demanding that schools do not do that and that it should be easy for them to opt out. And I think there's buyer's remorse on a lot of this one-to-one tablets in schools because it has been so frustrating for the teachers to be able to do what they know best. Look, we know our brains work better when we're holding a book and we're reading it and we are having paper in our hands and we are writing and we are highlighting. That's how we retain and we have better memory. I think that is so important to bring the basics back. So I have my tagline, live real life, get active, and eat real food is what you're going to hear over and over again at the Department of Health and Human Services with Secretary Kennedy.
0: Yeah, I love it. I agree with all of that. That's great. No, it's important for families. Have communal activities, go out into the world, have real life experiences, and not live through the cell phone or with a cell phone in your face. Dr. Stephanie Herodopoulos, thank you so much for being here and for your insights.
2: Thank you, Raymond, for having me on your show.
0: Over on the Arroyo Grande podcast, I sat down with author and historian Victor Davis Hanson. We discussed patriotism, national identity, and the forces shaping our country's future. And in a deeply personal segment, Hanson shares the story of his recent battle with lung cancer and the near-death experience that transformed his perspective on faith, gratitude, and the meaning of life. Victor, last December, you underwent a surgery, I know, to remove a cancerous lobe
3: Yes.
0: on your right lung. The surgery Yeah. was successful, and then there was an emergency procedure
3: Yes.
0: post-op. How had your faith sustained you through that? And tell me about your recovery.
3: The surgeon was very good, and it was a very large mass that had been misdiagnosed because it's known a mucinous adenoma carcinoma is very rare in the lung. Mm. And it's kind of like a jellyfish, and inside it there's a tumor, but the jellyfish may or may not be also. It was about the size of a softball.
0: Wow.
3: And I was going to a lot of these doctors. They take an MRI. These were good doctors. And they said, you know what? It's long COVID damage. You had long COVID. It's pneumonia. You live in the valley. It's valley fever. And I finally found a pulmonologist at Stanford was retired. And he just said, if that was true, it should not be growing. But it's growing. You need a biopsy. And I don't mean a needle biopsy. So on Christmas, they knocked me out and went down and clipped it and brought it out. And it was a very rare but identifiable. And I think out of 6,000 surgeries at Stanford, they see this mutation about 5 or 6 times. It's a non-smoker's. And it was kind of weird. And all I remember is in 30 minutes, they said, Victor, this is great. In 3 months, you'll be fine. And then it was code blue. He's bleeding. And by the time they got me back in, I bled 3 liters, which was 60%.
0: Wow.
3: And then I had a kind of a near-death experience, you know, when I lost all that blood. And I, one of the people there told me I had 10 minutes from bleeding out. And that was it. I kind of let, and this counts kind of a drown, I kind of felt elevated, and I was trying to get home to this farm where it's been in my family for 150. Mm. And every time I was floating down, I couldn't get here. It was foggy, and I couldn't get here. And then all of a sudden, for a brief moment, I landed on the balcony, and everything was good.
0: The full Arroyo Grande episode featuring Victor Davis Hanson is on YouTube at Arroyo Grande Show, or wherever you get your podcasts, Spotify, Apple, iHeart. 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And, of course, this week's prayerful posse is one for the books. Go to Arroyo Grande Show on YouTube or wherever you get your podcasts. He's a New York Times bestselling author, historian, and professor of political science at Grove City College, as well as editor of The American Spectator. His books on Reagan and the papacy and the Cold War have really defined a generation of Catholic scholarship. His latest, American Pontiff, Pope Leo XIV and His Plan to Heal the Church, is the first extensive biography of the first American pope. Please welcome back to the program Dr. Paul Kangor. Paul, thanks for being here. Your subtitle promises a plan by Leo to heal the church. But help us understand the man first. I mean, you spent considerable time tracing his roots from Chicago, his time with the Augustinians, his 2 decades as a missionary bishop in Peru. What don't we know about Robert Prevost, and how might it reshape the church?
4: Well, thanks, Raymond. Good to be with you again. I'm at your studio. We actually orchestrated a coup of you while you were gone, Chris and I.
0: So,
4: but didn't know there was a job opening here. No, thank you very much. And well, there's a lot that we don't know about him. In fact, when he walked out onto that loggia May 8th, 2025, I got to admit, I didn't know anything about him at all. And my initial reaction to it, and in fact, he was, if you looked at longer lists of the Papa Bile candidates, Edward Penton had a really good list of a couple dozen candidates. He was there, but he was way down there. And I got to tell you, I shouldn't admit this, right? As somebody who studies a church, papal historian. But when I first saw his name on the list, I got to admit, I said, who is Robert Francis Prevost, right? And the Italians would call him the least American of the Americans, right? And when he was picked, in fact, when the proto-deacon, Cardinal Mamberti, came out and said, you know, Robertum Francisco, and we said Robert, I thought at first, Robert Serra. They picked Robert Serra. And then Francisco, and I thought, okay, who's this? And then the translator said, Prevost. They picked the American. And I thought, Prevost? And I was with two of my colleagues at the American Spectator, and they said what, you know, what do you think? And I said, I'm speechless. I got an interview request right away from CNN, another from Newsmax. They said, I'm not going to come on and fake this. I know absolutely nothing about this guy. And then when he came out, and his first words, right, and he came out, and I thought to myself, wow, he looks like a pope, right? He actually looks like a pope. And then he came out very pensively, and he kind of folded his hands like this. And I found out from people who grew up with him in Little Dalton, Illinois, they said from the time he was a little boy, he would pray like that, right? And he kind of composes himself. He kind of swallows. And you could tell he thought about what he was going to say. And his first words in Italian, La pace sia con tutti voi. Peace be with all of you. And the translator said that, and the whole crowd just kind of, oh, right, like those are good words from this mystery man that we know nothing about. He went on in his written oration there, which was about 600 words, he used the word peace 10 times. And he said, after peace be with all of you, he said, these were the first words of the risen Christ to the apostles in the upper room after the resurrection. When Peter is there and he's thinking, last time I saw this guy, I denied him 3 times, right? So he puts him at ease, Jesus does, the apostles, peace be with all of you. And in the same way, the new Holy Father, I thought, put me and a lot of people at ease when they thought that this guy we know nothing about, he at least greeted us by saying, peace be with all of you. And so far, in the first year of his papacy, I think that's, you know, quite honestly, and I don't mean to sound, you know, sentimental or sugarcoated, but peace has really been the dominant theme. It's got him in trouble to some degree with Donald Trump, right? But, you know, against war. Mm-hmm. against the war with Iran. But peace has been the theme of his papacy through the first year.
0: What don't we know about him? What did you discover that surprised you?
4: Well, a lot. But I would say, among other things, since I just said that the Italians saw him as the least American of the Americans, he's actually a very American American. And a number of different groups right away did analyses of his family tree and his ancestral roots. In fact, Professor Gates with the Finding Your Roots program said this is the most diverse family tree we think we've ever discovered in our research. His family, first of all, he's from Chicago, which is the melting pot of melting pots, right? Not just in America, but in the world. His mother is, French, Creole, mulatto is the word that they use, right? Black ancestors. He quite possibly had slaves in his family background. Haiti, Dominican Republic. And then you go on the father's side, you have roots in the old world, France, Italy. So this guy has the Roman Catholic Church, Catholic means universal. This may well be the most universal pope that we've ever had. I mean, prior to JP II, you had 455 consecutive years of nothing but Italian popes. And then Francis was actually Italian, although he was raised in Argentina. But this is probably the most ethnically diverse pope we've ever had. And in that case, he's kind of a quintessentially American pope.
0: Before becoming pope, he ran the dicastery for bishops, which is arguably the most consequential post in Rome outside of the Secretariat of State. Paul, what did his time there reveal about how he thinks about episcopal appointments? And are we seeing that play out in the type of bishops he's choosing?
4: Yeah, I think we are seeing it play out. And I a big part of why he was picked. I don't say this with any offense or to attack Pope Francis, right? My chapter on Francis in the book is called "I Want a Mess: The Francis Papacy." That was a word Francis used several times. I want a mess, and I defended Francis over and over and over again, right? But by the end of the 12 years, everybody in the church—I don't like the terms liberal, conservative—but the liberals, the conservatives, the moderates. They were all tired of the chaos and confusion. The liberals, in the end, didn't get anything that they wanted. The German cardinals didn't get anything that they wanted. When this guy was picked, and from what we can tell from the reports from Vaticanista's Italian journalists, he got 108 votes, Raymond. 108 out of 133 cardinal electors by the fourth ballot. So that's a consensus pick. And in the immediate hours after he was chosen, the praise came in from voices in the church as diametrically diverse as Father James Martin and Cardinal Burke, Robert Serra, Cardinal Tagle, right? So they saw in this guy somebody who would bring a sense of stability and normalcy back to the papacy, somebody who wouldn't get on a plane 40,000 feet in the air and say something that seemed like it might call into question, a thousand years of church doctrine. So they see him as a force of stability. Now the last few months have been a little chaotic because of the exchanges with Donald Trump, right?
0: Yeah, I was about to say.
4: But prior to
0: you're right. The kind of off-the-cuff magisterium, which, of course, it wasn't, but it felt that way to viewers at home, that was something that caused such chaos during the Francis era. And I have to say, just from my own perspective, though I love the fresh sound bites, it does create a cauldron of chaos.
4: Right.
0: And I'm a little, I think disturbed by Pope Leo's constant coming out every week to the press scrum and feeling he has to talk to them, that, the Pope has better ways of communicating in more precise ways. And I still prefer those ways. I want to go back to the subtitle of your book, Pope Leo XIV, His Plan to Heal the Church. In Leo's mind, what about the church needs healing and what is his plan?
4: The chaos, I think, to stop the chaos and division. This guy is going to make changes quietly, right? And in the first year, people said, do you think he will change Cardinal Tuco Fernandez, right? Will he be switched out? Cardinal Parolin, right? China. And my response to that was not right away, right? Frankly, the biggest surprise to me was accepting Cardinal Dolan's resignation. I didn't expect that. I thought a bold move in the last few days was with our gal at EWTN, right? Monsi Alvarado. And, you know, I think as the months and years go on, you'll see him becoming more of who he is. And by the way, I said I like to avoid political stuff with him. He appears to be a Republican. All right. We know, and I share in the book, the Pope, Leo the 14th, Robert Francis Prevost, voted in the Illinois Republican primaries repeatedly once he came back to America in the 2010s, right? 2012, 2014, 2016, 2018. Voted by absentee ballot from the Vatican in 2024. Never in the Democratic primaries, always in the Republican primaries. And I wrote a piece on this for the American Spectator called, you know, Calling the Pope Liberal. If you go back and look at his background and his beliefs on issues from abortion to marriage to gender to sexuality, homosexuality, this guy, well, I say he's a conservative, but he's really just a Catholic, right? I mean, he has traditional Catholic views. And going back to the 1970s at Villanova, he started the pro-life club at Villanova University. He participated in the first Marches for Life. So this is somebody who is, you know, not a leftist, not a liberal, and, you know, frankly, I don't think he's a Democrat. I think the Pope's a Republican. So this is somebody they think Donald Trump, you know, beyond like the war with Iran, if and when he meets with Pope Leo, and I think he will, one, he's going to be surprised at how much he likes him, gets along with him, but he's going to find out that he's somebody that doesn't disagree with him as much as he, as perhaps President Trump thinks that he does, including on immigration, by the way.
0: Paul, you've written a wonderful piece about what Leo's pontificate means to the cause of Venerable Fulton Sheen, a cause near and dear to my heart. I was part of that guild that launched the cause, 20-something years ago. Two sons of Illinois here. Sheen's about to be beatified in September. Leo told a young couple in Rome that Sheen had an influence on him. What does this tell us about what Leo sees in the soon-to-be beatified, blessed Fulton Sheen?
4: Yeah, I love that story. About this time last summer, a young couple from that met at the at St. Mary's Cathedral in Peoria, Illinois, which is where Fulton Sheen's body is to this day. And they said, we believe that Fulton Sheen played an important part in our courtship and our marriage. What do you think you could do, Holy Father, right, to advance his cause of beatification, canonization? And right there on the spot, Leo told them, he said, oh, yeah, my family grew up watching Fulton Sheen. And as you saw, Raymond, and I've watched the world over many times, you and Robert Royal talking about this, Sheen's cause was moving right along. And then all of a sudden, bam, it just seemed to stop. And we all thought, what's going on here, right? It hit a brick wall several years ago, didn't go anywhere else. And I actually speculate at the end of the book, I have this kind of weird close about, call it a very American postscript, where I lament that Sheen's no longer going to be the most famous American Catholic, right? It's now going to be Pope Leo the 14th. And I thought, what might he do to advance the cause of Sheen's beatification, canonization? Well, I don't know how much of what's happening right now is with a push from the Holy Father, but since January of this year, just several 8 months into the papacy of Pope Leo, it's suddenly back on track, and it's moving with speed now.
0: He even had a public address this week where where the Pope said, you know, praised Sheen and remembers watching him and spoke, very affectionately about him and the huge evangelical influence he had, not only in the United States, but around the world. So that's another wonderful, you know, bright light in this year. Paul, we will leave it there. American Pontiff, Pope Leo the 14th and his plan to heal the church by Paul Kangor is available at bookstores everywhere and online. Thank you, Paul.
4: Thanks, Raymond. Good to be with you again.
0: California, the bluest of the blue states, held primary elections this week, and some of the results are stunning. A British-born tech entrepreneur running for governor as Republican is leading his Democratic challenger. And another former reality star is actually competitive in the mayoral race in Los Angeles. Are Golden State voters ready to move in a new direction? Here with analysis, I'm joined by investigations editor at the Washington Examiner and seasoned political reporter Sarah Bedford. Thank you for being with us. Before we get into the specific races, California hasn't elected a Republican governor since Schwarzenegger in 2006, Sarah. When we look at these primary results and you see Steve Hilton performing the way he has, he's in the lead now. Is this a genuine political realignment, or is it still too early to say?
5: Well, it's very clear that California voters are fed up with the status quo. The state has been mismanaged for years. It's bleeding wealth. It's bleeding.

0: They are now saying it could take weeks until we have a final tally of this vote count. I mean, Sarah, how can you do this in a major state like California? How can they not turn in results? Why is it taking weeks to count the vote?
1: Well, it's emblematic of the broader problems in the state, right? They can't get anything done. They can't run their social services programs. Right. They can't rebuild houses after fires. They can't clear homeless encampments. They can't educate children for tens of thousands of dollars per pupil. And obviously, they're struggling to count the ballots in a state that the election system, by design, maximizes how many ballots can be counted, even if it's at the expense of voter confidence, prompt results. And, you know, it's no wonder that voters are so frustrated that not even elections can be run properly. I mean, everything from the fire station to the governor's mansion has been so mismanaged over the past few years.
0: Well, Steve Hilton is an old pal of mine. I mean, I knew him at Fox. I did his show often. He was, of course, a Downing Street advisor to David Cameron in the UK. He's not your typical California Republican. And his primary numbers are strong. Right now, with 58% of votes counted, Hilton is at 27% of the vote. His nearest Democratic challenger, Javier Becerra, is at 25%. Do you think he has an actual path to the general election once that Democratic vote starts consolidating?
1: It'll be difficult for him because you'll see you also have more than a million votes right now for Tom Steyer, the billionaire who largely self-funded his campaign and ran to Becerra's left. Once you have only one Democratic standard bearer, then you are already have, 2 million votes at least behind that guy, whereas Steve Hilton hasn't yet cracked 1.5 million. And we should say there's millions of ballots left to be counted. So the final numbers that we're playing with might be different. Hilton could have an uphill battle, but the contours of the race change dramatically once it is a two-man contest and it's not Becerra defending someone from his left and his right. So those fundamentals could change before November.
0: I want to talk about former reality TV star Spencer Pratt, who has been running this insurgent mayoral campaign. Bass, a Democrat, the current mayor of L.A., has around 35% of the vote with about 62% of the expected votes counted, according to the Associated Press. Pratt is running second at 29.9%. Does Pratt's showing tell us something about the mood of L.A. voters? Specifically.
1: Absolutely.
0: And are citizens voting because of homelessness and crime and the drug problem and, of course, the terrible mishandling of the Palisades fire?
1: That's exactly what they're voting on, Raymond. I mean, it's clear that they are fed up with the leadership of Karen Bass. She's the first incumbent Los Angeles mayor not to win outright, that is, crack 50% of the vote in more than 20 years. So this is not a typical result for an incumbent. It shows just how much Angelenos want change. Nitya Raman, who is also running in this primary to Bass's left, she was someone who represented more of the same for Los Angeles. When this is boiled down to a contest just between Pratt and Bass, there are really specific frustrations that the rest of California doesn't necessarily share this particular political contest. I think Bass could honestly have a hard time getting reelected when she's not even cracking 40%. And the rest of the vote, the anti-Bass vote, is split between multiple people right now and not lined up behind Pratt.
0: California has been a one-party operation for 30 years, with high taxes, aggressive regulation, billions spent on homelessness. Sarah, are voters ready, you think, to hold the current administration as well as those before it responsible? And are the Republicans simply outgunned because so many Republican and conservative voters have moved out of the state?
1: Well, it's true that Republicans are outgunned. The state Republican Party has been gutted after years of, like you mentioned, one-party rule in California. But we're a long way from peak woke. You know, there's a lot of liberal orthodoxies about how to deal with crime and homelessness that are no longer shared by a majority of Democratic voters. And in fact, Democratic voters, I think, have gotten a lot more realistic about the ways those problems need to be solved. And Donald Trump, I think, has a lot to do with this, maybe not in the way you'd expect, but a Democratic voter who might abhor what Trump has done looks at the way he's governed and saw, you know, you really can just come in and do things if you have the will. Why aren't our leaders just fixing things? And so they might vote for the leader who they think actually has the will to change the status quo.

0: Yeah. Sarah, we will leave it there. You can follow Sarah Bedford's reporting on X at Sarah C. Bedford. Thank you, Sarah.
1: Thank you.
0: And that is all the time we have for now. Be sure to catch us next week. Until then, we'll be scouting the world over for all that is seen and unseen. On behalf of the staff and crew of EWTN News, thank you for watching. I'm Raymond Arroyo. Bye now.

0: The National Eucharistic Pilgrimage continues. In honor of America's 250th year, join pilgrims on a walk with Jesus present in the Eucharist. Let us proclaim we are one nation under God as the procession travels through the sites of early Catholic settlements. 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
1: Keeps telling me I love you infinitely more than you imagine. The only question is, will you open yourself to that love?
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In Luke's gospel, Jesus tells us to try to come in through the narrow door of salvation. Reminds us that we should often think about the final things, what our ultimate purpose and destiny is. The church tells us to think often and to ponder the mystery of heaven, purgatory, final judgment, and the possibility of losing salvation. The final things reminds us that we are strangers and sojourners. We are pilgrims here on earth, that our ultimate destiny is union with God in heaven. When people ask me what I think heaven will be like, I think it'll be a lot like going to Mass. That may sound strange at first, but what do we do at Mass? We glorify God, we worship God, we're gathered in this communion of love and harmony with each other, and we're gathered around the Eucharistic table, the wedding feast of the Lamb. That's exactly what we will be doing in heaven. So heaven for us is this infinite, forever experience of being one with God in the communion of saints. When we put that as the frame of life, and we know that this life on earth is so short, it reminds us of the urgency to become holy and to become saints. Purgatory is a sign of God's mercy. It means that I don't have to have it all together completely in this life, that even when I'm dead, God isn't finished with me yet. He's going to keep purifying me and getting rid of whatever remnants of sin and selfishness are inside so that I'm ready for that wedding feast. Final judgment reminds us that we are ultimately going to be held responsible for our actions in this life. It means that God takes us seriously enough that this life matters, that to choose to love and to forgive and to serve and to believe and to hope, that those things have eternal implications, as does sin. And hell, church has never taught that anyone is in hell, but God respects our freedom so much that even respects a permanent free decision to be apart from Him. So to ponder the final four things reminds us that this life is simply a journey towards something far greater, the glorious life of heaven. Imagine being with God forever. In light of that, it means that very shortly we will be standing before the judgment seat of Christ, and He's going to ask us, what did we do with this life? Now is the moment, now is the day of salvation. Come through the narrow door. Find the life and the joy of heaven, even now.

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1: I'm Veronica Budo in Washington, D.C. Tonight on EWTN News Nightly, executive moves. Lawmakers attempt to rein in executive power amid stalled peace talks. So will the House War Powers Resolution alter the Iran conflict? Forced reform. We discuss Meta's new global teen safeguards as numerous multi-billion dollar courtroom battles rack up. Faith triumphs. The Vatican intervenes to review an American school closure appeal, bringing renewed hope to faithful communities. Plus, Temple unveiled, an exclusive inside look at Sagrada Familia's latest renovations ahead of the Holy Father's historic visit. These stories and more tonight.
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1: Thank you for being with us on the Feast of St. Francis Caracciolo. We begin tonight with the Iran war. For the first time since the conflict began, House lawmakers are attempting to force President Donald Trump to end it. A vote took place last night, and four House Republicans voted with all Democrats to pass a war powers resolution. It would limit the president's ability to move forward with the war. Let's take a look at how we got here. It's been just over 3 months since the war began on February 28th. That's when a major joint military campaign between the U.S. and Israel hit nuclear sites, military infrastructure, and leadership compounds. The estimated cost of the conflict in military operations alone is around $29 billion and counting. It's believed that internal and independent assessments place the total cost to the U.S. economy and taxpayers higher. Now, House lawmakers have sent a message to the president. Let's check in with Capitol Hill correspondent Eric Rosales, who's been gauging reaction from lawmakers. Eric, what are they telling you?
3: Good evening, Veronica. This is a significant turning point. It's the first step that congressional support for the war may be eroding, even among Republicans who previously supported President Trump. Those four House GOP lawmakers, they bucked their leaders and they voted to rein in the president's war powers. House Speaker Mike Johnson warns the action could have a negative impact on the current negotiations to end the war.
4: I think it is a very dangerous prospect to take away from the administration and the commander-in-chief right now the ability to negotiate. That's what this does. It weakens us, our position and our leverage in negotiation.
3: Republican Congressmen Brian Fitzpatrick and Thomas Massie voted to support the resolution.
5: We have to follow the law. There's a law in the books. The War Powers Act of 73 says 48-hour notification and 60-day concurrence of Congress. We're past the 60 days. So you have two choices. You either follow the law or you change the law. You can't violate the law. That's not an option.
6: I'm excited that it did pass. And people are tired of this. They're tired of $5 a gallon gas and $6 a gallon diesel and fertilizer we can't afford to put on our fields in Kentucky. So I think it sends a good message that the people's house, which represents the people, is tired of this war.
3: House Democrats praise the four for bucking their party.
7: We needed this to pass 2 months ago, but I'm glad that Thomas Massie and my work on passing this finally paid off. We now need the Senate to act and the war to end.
3: Other Republicans say President Trump had to act to prevent Iran from gaining a nuclear weapon, but they too are closely watching his actions.
8: As a veteran of the global war on terror, the last thing that my generation wants is for us to get involved in another endless conflict, and that is always possible in the Middle East, particularly when you're dealing with the hornet's nest itself in Iran.
3: It's unclear if Senate Majority Leader John Thune will ever bring the resolution to a vote. Senate Republicans say Democrats need to put America above politics.
9: The Democrats need to remember that President Trump is not the enemy. The enemy is Iran. So the regime there, at one point or another, we need to see them gone in order to see peace and prosperity in the Middle East.
3: By the way, this resolution is mostly symbolic because let's say Congress does pass it. Well, President Trump would ultimately veto the resolution. At the Capitol, Eric Rosales, EWTN News Nightly.
1: President Trump slammed that House vote against the war with the Islamic Republic of Iran, calling it meaningless. He also criticized those four House Republicans who joined Democrats in supporting the resolution. All this as efforts to negotiate a peace plan with Iran appear to be struggling. In addition, a terror group backed by Iran just rejected the latest ceasefire agreement between Israel and Lebanon. White House correspondent Owen Jensen reports. Owen.
10: Veronica, good evening to you. Lots to sort through there, but we'll begin tonight with President Trump's reaction to that vote on the War Powers Resolution. On social media, he ripped into it.
11: On Truth Social, President Donald Trump hits back, writing, "Yesterday, in a meaningless vote, the House voted for bad Republicans and all of the Democrats to limit my war powers right in the middle of my final negotiations to end the war with the Islamic Republic of Iran. Who would do such an unpatriotic thing? They know where the negotiations stand. The Democrats are fueled by Trump derangement syndrome. They would rather have our country fail than give me another of many victories. The four Republicans, that's a whole other story. They're grandstanders. They should be ashamed of themselves. MAGA." In the Oval Office, making an announcement regarding coal, the president told reporters,
12: "There's no Navy, there's no Air Force. We've wiped them out. We've wiped out their leadership and almost all of it. We've wiped out all their military leaders. They're down on the third. Now, maybe they're very good. I don't know."
11: But complicating peace attempts, Hezbollah rejected the latest ceasefire agreement between Israel and the Lebanese government. The ongoing fighting in Lebanon threatens efforts to end the Iran war and reopen the Strait of Hormuz.
12: Lebanon's been under attack for so many years and always like an underdog. And it would be really nice if it could end. And I spoke to Bibi Netanyahu about that. And I speak to them about it, and I actually spoke to Hezbollah about it.
11: Meanwhile, it's been nearly a week since U.S. and Iranian negotiators reached a tentative agreement to extend their ceasefire by 60 days. Today, the president not backing down or backing out.
12: I wasn't greatly experienced in national security, and I think I've done a really great job with it. A lot of people would say that I've ended 8 wars. And soon to be a ninth. I hope that works out, too.
11: Also, Secretary of State Marco Rubio met with Kuwait's foreign minister. Their meeting comes a day after Iranian drones heavily damaged a passenger terminal at Kuwait's main airport, killing one person and wounding dozens, and briefly closing the airfield. The war not just impacting gas prices for cars. American Airlines is temporarily suspending some of its routes this summer, as steep jet fuel costs continue to strain carriers' budgets. Affected travelers would be offered alternative arrangements or refunds.
10: Also tonight, economic fury. The Trump administration has placed sanctions on Iran's largest digital asset exchange, Novatex, and three others to pressure Iran into making a deal to end the war. At the White House, Owen Jensen, EWTN News Nightly.
1: President Trump's former National Security Advisor John Bolton has reportedly agreed to a plea deal. According to a source familiar with the matter, Bolton will plead guilty to a single count of retaining classified information. The deal could allow him to avoid prison time resolving the criminal case from October that originally charged him with 18 counts. Officials say the case involved Bolton sharing diary-like notes containing classified information with family members while preparing his memoir. The Justice Department has not yet publicly confirmed the deal. Meta is expanding its safety features for teenagers. The changes come after the company's legal losses in 2 child safety cases. The aim is to limit harmful content shown to teenagers on Instagram, Facebook, and Messenger. The feature will cap specific types of content such as weightlifting, nutrition, and anxiety coping strategies. The changes are part of the company's Teen Accounts program created in 2024. Joining us to break it all down is Oz Sultan, CEO of the Sultan Interactive Group. Oz, thanks so much for coming back on.
13: Thanks for having me.
1: Meta is expanding its teen account safety features globally after facing several significant legal setbacks related to youth safety. Do these new protections represent a genuine shift in how the company will approach teen well-being, or are they primarily a response to the mounting legal and potential regulatory pressure?
13: I think it's a little bit too little too late. You have to think there's 3 things that happened. One is that we have now documented cases of sexual predators on the platform going after children and Meta doing practically nothing about it. We have a lawsuit and a judgment in Arizona where all of this is laid out with Facebook internal documents. And then we have the shenanigans over the weekend where, you know, literally you didn't need to be a hacker. You could just ask Facebook's chatbot, hi, is this President Obama's Instagram handle? Yes. Well, I would like to add my personal email to it. And then it was hijacked, right? So that happened to thousands of accounts. So this is a bit of a step to say, hey, we're trying to fix these things. But they've got huge risks in terms of child safety and huge risks in terms of AI that they still have to address.
1: Can you tell our audience a little bit more about the Arizona judgment?
13: Sure. The Arizona judgment focused on a couple of things. It didn't hit the amount of damages that the plaintiffs were looking for. It's pretty much capped at about $5,000 per child. And it's a judgment for $325 million. So it tells you how big, you know, of an impact this is. But it sets the precedent for going after Facebook in a new way, because they've got internal communication that is now part of court record and part of case law that shows that Facebook has not only been negligent, but in many cases, they just haven't paid any attention to, you know, sexual predators, to dangerous elements online that, you know, basically interact amongst our children.
1: Now, there's something called the Communication Decency Act, and this is something that the Federal Trade Commission could potentially move to include social media. What are your thoughts on that?
13: So that's called Section 230, right? And Section 230 regulated books, journals, newspapers for decades. The challenge that you have in the digital age is that it's been tested a couple of times in court, and we found that online publishing platforms, your Wall Street Journals, your Yahoos, that kind of a thing, Google News, they have reasonable protection. But in this case, Facebook is using its algorithm maliciously to design and target specific types of content to children. They also have been in violation of their own internal ban where 13-year-olds or and under are supposed to be kicked off of the platform.
1: Oz Sultan, thank you so much.
13: Thanks for having me.
1: We have a lot more still to come on EWTN News Nightly, Vatican intervention. A Catholic school facing closure appealed to the Vatican and got a reply. We get an update from one of the parents leading the cause. And a new movement is reclaiming the month of June. Learn who's involved and what it's about.
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19: 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His latest work is Why Literature Still Matters.
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1: High stakes showdown is unfolding in America's third largest archdiocese, the Vatican has officially stepped in, halting for now the controversial closure of Chicago's historic St. Hubert Catholic School. Following a wave of sudden closures, Pope Leo's Dicastery for Education has agreed to formally review the shutdown. Backed by financial evidence, parents hope this intervention might lead to a new future for the beloved school. We're happy to welcome Jillian Bernis Garcia to give us an update. Welcome back.
0: Thank you very much, Veronica. Pleasure to be here.
1: The Vatican has agreed to review the closure of the school. What is your reaction to the decision, and what is the atmosphere among parents and students?
0: So we're just very thankful that Pope Leo's Dicastery of Culture and Education have agreed to review our school's case of closure. It has been bittersweet. So for our students and families, last week was the last week of school. It closed on May 29th. And we are both sad because we didn't think that this needed to happen. There were definitely opportunities for our school to manage its financial position and grow, and lots of people willing to do the work. And then it's also exciting. I guess there is hope for us and people looking forward to the summer months and the future ahead. People have struggled to find different positions at different schools, but people are starting to identify places to go. So it's bittersweet. It's a both great and sad at the same time, and people have been really suffering.
1: Do you think this decision by the Vatican could have an impact for other schools facing potential closure? And does your case give other Catholic schools facing similar situations hope?
0: Yes. So while we know we're in a position where they've taken the library books away, and they've taken the technology out of the classrooms, and they've taken the artifacts all off the wall, and our school is not what it used to be, we do think that this case will be important for the Vatican to look at and look at the procedures and protocols of the Archdiocese of Chicago as they close other schools. We understand that 25 other schools are slated to close within the Archdiocese. We're informed of that by our parish priests, and we'd like to have a good look at how that's being done. Our coalition of parents would like the Archdiocese to have a separate school board review committee that would look at school closures independent of the parishes and the Archdiocese to see if it's warranted. And then also we'd like to see there be a chief revitalization officer at the Office of Catholic Schools who can help schools identify ways to keep their school open. So there's lots of opportunities. We'd also like to see the Chief Operating Officer, Betsy Bolin, reassigned. We know that there's been a kind of a McKinsey-style approach to cutting Catholic schools that is putting profit over people and money over ministry. And so we want to see things looked at and done a little bit differently.
1: As you laid out, there are options on the table, but looking for what's next when it comes to the school, is there a timeline that you were given from the Vatican about an update?
0: Correct. According to our canon lawyer, we believe that the Dicastery of Culture and Education has about 6 months to review the case, and they may ask for more time. So clearly this timeline doesn't align up with the academic school year. So we really don't know what will happen, how they will look at the case, what they might decide. We don't know what a reversal might look like given the state of our current school. And so we're leaving that right now in God's hands and that we know that he'll provide for us.
1: Jillian Bernis Garcia, thank you so much.
0: Thank you, Veronica.
1: Cardinal Robert McElroy has removed a prominent priest from his role as an archdiocesan exorcist in Washington, D.C. in a statement, His Eminence said. Statements made by Monsignor Rossetti linking UFOs to demonic presence and the center's recent use of social media gravely undermine the church's very precise teaching on the devil, demons, and exorcism. In a video posted to YouTube on May 29th, the priest expressed his personal belief that many, if not most, UFO sightings are in fact demons. After the news broke, Rossetti wrote in a statement that he was saddened by the archdiocese's decision and asked forgiveness for any ways that he had not been faithful to the teachings of the church's magisterium. While the month of June has been federally recognized as Pride Month, a growing movement is pushing to reclaim the month as Fidelity Month. Joining us now is Teresa Farnan, a fellow at the Ethics and Public Policy Center focusing on gender ideology. Thanks so much for being here.
21: I'm really grateful you're covering this important issue.
1: So there is a new Gallup poll that reveals American support for LGBTQ plus issues has plateaued and is even dropping. Are we seeing more or less Pride events now?
2: We're definitely seeing fewer. If you walk into Target, for example, all of the merchandise is in the back of the store, not in the front of the store. It's not in the children's section. And I think it really reflects a growing awareness among Americans that children really need to have a mother and a father. And when they're deprived of a mother and a father, they really suffer. And so the LGBT movement, in a sense, has just really overstepped, and it was revealed for being essentially anti-family during the last 5 years during the transgender craze. And so I think what we're seeing here is a drop in support that reflects Americans realizing that this doesn't serve their children well.
1: And what do you think is behind this?
2: A couple of things. I think, number one, people are realizing that this issue has been so terribly politicized, and it has centered adult desires and adult wants over what children really need. As I mentioned before, children need a mother and a father. And so anything that takes attention away from the needs of children, I think, is going to cause Americans who are raising their own children to question whether or not this movement reflects their values.
1: And as you're speaking about a family, recently we have seen a new Fidelity Month movement emerging. What is that all about? And tell us how it's gaining support.
2: Yeah, the Fidelity Month movement, I think, is such a great sign, because for the first time we're seeing Americans really push back against the institutional capture of our culture by the LGBTQ movement. The Fidelity movement centers this idea that we're going to pledge to be faithful to and supportive of our families. And I would be remiss if I didn't mention also that several other states have declared June to be Nuclear Family Month, Indiana, Alabama, and Tennessee. And so when we see these signs, this illustrates that Americans are no longer afraid to stand up for their values. And it's not just that they're not afraid, it's that they understand that there's something really important at stake. When the family is not supportive, when the family is not prioritized, children suffer, the vulnerable suffer, our culture suffers. And so this is a really, really welcome response to just two decades, really, of centering adult desires over the needs of children.
1: Teresa, this is such an important and timely issue. Thanks so much for coming on today.
2: Thank you so much.
1: Up next on EWTN News Nightly, friendly competition. You may be surprised to learn that the Vatican has its own athletes. Coming up, the special competition they recently took part in. Plus, we'll take you inside the Sagrada Familia Basilica in Spain as it prepares to welcome Pope Leo.
21: 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Her yes at the Annunciation reminds us of the sacredness of the life she carried and inspires us to stand up for every life, from conception to natural death, as a gift from God. 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
1: Weekend, 19 small European states, including the Vatican, took part in the European Challenger Championships. The competitions were held at the Louis II Stadium in Monaco. That's where Pope Leo celebrated Mass during his visit in March. For athletes with Atletica Vaticana, it was an opportunity to highlight how sports can contribute to building peace.
4: It is an attempt, and I say this with great humility, to be fellow travelers in sport with everyone, from top professionals to amateurs who simply run. We seek to do this together with others, with great simplicity, without proclamations, without pretensions.
1: In 2 days, Pope Leo will set off on yet another international visit to Spain. While there, he will enter the famous Sagrada Familia Basilica in Barcelona. EWTN's Paola Flynn tells us more about the architect's strong faith.
5: Barcelona is preparing for a historic moment. Pope Leo XIV will visit the Basilica of Sagrada Familia and will celebrate Mass to mark the 100th anniversary of the death of Antoni Gaudí. He will become the third pontiff to enter the Basilica.
6: The pontiff's visit to the Sagrada Familia is no coincidence. June 10th marks 100 years since the death of Antoni Gaudí, the architect who envisioned this temple and whose work has left an indelible mark on entire generations.
5: What is so special about Antoni Gaudí's architecture?
23: The Sagrada Familia is the first and foremost an expression of Christian faith. Each part has its own symbolism and theological significance. Gaudí was searching for beauty. He wanted beauty to touch the hearts of all those who entered, regardless of their beliefs. And surely the interior and exterior have an impact on everyone in one way or another.
6: In the crypt, we meet with the rector of the Basilica, who is also the parish priest of this church.
4: Even when the construction was barely beginning, Gaudí already said that someday people would come from all over the world, and that's become a reality. We see it every day. There are countless testimonies from people who hadn't gone to confession in years and years, and yet Sagrada Familia has touched their hearts and brought them back to faith.
6: Few people today are still alive to bear witness to the history and the obstacles this iconic site has faced. Father Luis Bonet is 94 years old and has spent most of his life at the Basilica. His father, Luis Bonet y Garí, was born in 1893 and was a Catalan architect and disciple of Gaudí, whom he met in 1914.
5: You were there at the Sagrada Familia when Pope Benedict XVI came.
24: I was always watching from behind. They told me, look, you're going to the ceremony where the altar is sprinkled with water and the walls are too, where the Pope also anoints the altar with holy oil. But they told me, you're going to bless the wall of the Passion of Christ. I was very happy to do so. Everywhere I've been happy to be there and to serve people. I've always been content. Because once I've been somewhere, I never forget that place.
6: Faith in Barcelona is not only found in its magnificent basilica, but also in the parishes of its busiest neighborhoods, like this one. We visited the parish of San Miguel de Sants in the Sants Montjuïc district to get a sense of the local church and spoke with a parish priest who leads a youth group.
25: So what I've observed is that today in the Church of Barcelona, there are many young people whose parents don't go to church, whereas they do. So there's a real challenge here. It's a young church, but we'd say it's a minority in terms of the number of young people there. But when these young people discover the faith, they become very apostolic in their social circles, at college and at work. And they want their friends to meet the one who has changed their lives. I think it's a very hopeful time for the church in Barcelona.
5: In Barcelona, Paola Flynn for EWTN News Nightly.
1: 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I'm Veronica Dudo. Good night and God bless.
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29: The luminous mysteries of the Rosary were introduced to the Catholic world by Pope John Paul II in the year of the Rosary, which began in October of 2002. The Holy Father wanted us, within the place of the Rosary, to meditate on the principal events in the life of our Lord Jesus Christ. The joyful mysteries present his life only up to his youth, and the sorrowful mysteries his life after his condemnation to death. But the glorious 3 years, filled with miracles and teachings, with the Sermon on the Mount, with the establishment of the Eucharist, with the Last Supper, these were not in the Rosary. And so we have this beautiful opportunity now to turn our thoughts, as we recite the luminous mysteries, to the life of our Lord, his public life, when he brought the salvation of the world to the human race.

0: In the name of the Father, and of the Son, and of the Holy Spirit. Amen. I believe in God, the Father Almighty, creator of heaven and earth, and in Jesus Christ, his only Son, our Lord, who was conceived by the Holy Spirit, born of the Virgin Mary, suffered under Pontius Pilate, was crucified, died, and was buried. He descended into hell. The third day he rose again from the dead, and he ascended into heaven, and is seated at the right hand of God, the Father Almighty, from whence he shall come to judge the living and the dead.
1: I believe in the Holy Spirit, the Holy Catholic Church, the communion of saints, the forgiveness of sins, the resurrection of the body, and life everlasting. Amen.
0: Our Father, who art in heaven, hallowed be thy name. Thy kingdom come, thy will be done, on earth as it is in heaven.
1: Give us this day our daily bread, and forgive us our trespasses, as we forgive those who trespass against us. And lead us not into temptation, but deliver us from evil. Amen.
0: Let us offer the next three Aves, that we will have an increase of faith, hope, and love. Hail Mary, full of grace, the Lord is with thee. Blessed art thou amongst women, and blessed is the fruit of thy womb, Jesus.
1: Holy Mary, Mother of God, pray for us sinners, now and at the hour of our death. Amen.
0: Hail Mary, full of grace, the Lord is with thee. Blessed art thou amongst women, and blessed is the fruit of thy womb, Jesus.
1: Holy Mary, Mother of God, pray for us sinners, now and at the hour of our death. Amen.
0: Hail Mary, full of grace, the Lord is with thee. Blessed art thou amongst women, and blessed is the fruit of thy womb, Jesus.
1: Holy Mary, Mother of God, pray for us sinners, now and at the hour of our death. Amen.
0: Glory be to the Father, and to the Son, and to the Holy Spirit.
1: As it was in the beginning, is now, and ever shall be, world without end. Amen.

0: The first luminous mystery is the baptism of our Lord. Our Father, who art in heaven, hallowed be thy name. Thy kingdom come, thy will be done, on earth as it is in heaven.
1: Give us this day our daily bread, and forgive us our trespasses, as we forgive those who trespass against us. And lead us not into temptation, but deliver us from evil. Amen.
0: Hail Mary, full of grace, the Lord is with thee. Blessed art thou amongst women, and blessed is the fruit of thy womb, Jesus.
1: Holy Mary, Mother of God, pray for us sinners, now and at the hour of our death. Amen.
0: Hail Mary, full of grace, the Lord is with thee. Blessed art thou amongst women, and blessed is the fruit of thy womb, Jesus.
1: Holy Mary, Mother of God, pray for us sinners, now and at the hour of our death. Amen.
0: Hail Mary, full of grace, the Lord is with thee. Blessed art thou amongst women, and blessed is the fruit of thy womb, Jesus.
1: Holy Mary, Mother of God, pray for us sinners, now and at the hour of our death. Amen.
0: Hail Mary, full of grace, the Lord is with thee. Blessed art thou amongst women, and blessed is the fruit of thy womb, Jesus.
1: Holy Mary, Mother of God, pray for us sinners, now and at the hour of our death. Amen.
0: Hail Mary, full of grace, the Lord is with thee. Blessed art thou amongst women, and blessed is the fruit of thy womb, Jesus.
1: Holy Mary, Mother of God, pray for us sinners, now and at the hour of our death. Amen.
0: Hail Mary, full of grace, the Lord is with thee. Blessed art thou amongst women, and blessed is the fruit of thy womb, Jesus.
1: Holy Mary, Mother of God, pray for us sinners, now and at the hour of our death. Amen.
0: Hail Mary, full of grace, the Lord is with thee. Blessed art thou amongst women, and blessed is the fruit of thy womb, Jesus.
1: Holy Mary, Mother of God, pray for us sinners, now and at the hour of our death. Amen.
0: Hail Mary, full of grace, the Lord is with thee. Blessed art thou amongst women, and blessed is the fruit of thy womb, Jesus.
1: Holy Mary, Mother of God, pray for us sinners, now and at the hour of our death. Amen.
0: Hail Mary, full of grace, the Lord is with thee. Blessed art thou amongst women, and blessed is the fruit of thy womb, Jesus.
1: Holy Mary, Mother of God, pray for us sinners, now and at the hour of our death. Amen.
0: Hail Mary, full of grace, the Lord is with thee. Blessed art thou amongst women, and blessed is the fruit of thy womb, Jesus.
1: Holy Mary, Mother of God, pray for us sinners, now and at the hour of our death. Amen.
0: Glory be to the Father, and to the Son, and to the Holy Spirit.
1: As it was in the beginning, is now, and ever shall be, world without end. Amen.
0: O my Jesus,
1: forgive us our sins.
0: Save us from the fires of hell.
1: Bring all souls to heaven, especially those in most need of thy mercy.
0: The second luminous mystery, the marriage feast of Cana. Our Father, who art in heaven, hallowed be thy name. Thy kingdom come, thy will be done, on earth as it is in heaven.
1: Give us this day our daily bread, and forgive us our trespasses, as we forgive those who trespass against us. And lead us not into temptation, but deliver us from evil. Amen.
0: Hail Mary, full of grace, the Lord is with thee. Blessed art thou amongst women, and blessed is the fruit of thy womb, Jesus.
1: Holy Mary, Mother of God, pray for us sinners, now and at the hour of our death. Amen.
0: Hail Mary, full of grace, the Lord is with thee. Blessed art thou amongst women, and blessed is the fruit of thy womb, Jesus.
1: Holy Mary, Mother of God, pray for us sinners, now and at the hour of our death. Amen.
0: Hail Mary, full of grace, the Lord is with thee. Blessed art thou amongst women, and blessed is the fruit of thy womb, Jesus.
1: Holy Mary, Mother of God, pray for us sinners, now and at the hour of our death. Amen.
0: Hail Mary, full of grace, the Lord is with thee. Blessed art thou amongst women, and blessed is the fruit of thy womb, Jesus.
1: Holy Mary, Mother of God, pray for us sinners, now and at the hour of our death. Amen.
0: Hail Mary, full of grace, the Lord is with thee. Blessed art thou amongst women, and blessed is the fruit of thy womb, Jesus.
1: Holy Mary, Mother of God, pray for us sinners, now and at the hour of our death. Amen.
0: Hail Mary, full of grace, the Lord is with thee. Blessed art thou amongst women, and blessed is the fruit of thy womb, Jesus.
1: Holy Mary, Mother of God, pray for us sinners, now and at the hour of our death. Amen.
0: Hail Mary, full of grace, the Lord is with thee. Blessed art thou amongst women, and blessed is the fruit of thy womb, Jesus.
1: Holy Mary, Mother of God, pray for us sinners, now and at the hour of our death. Amen.
0: Hail Mary, full of grace, the Lord is with thee. Blessed art thou amongst women, and blessed is the fruit of thy womb, Jesus.
1: Holy Mary, Mother of God, pray for us sinners now and at the hour of our death. Amen.
0: Hail Mary, full of grace, the Lord is with thee. Blessed art thou amongst women, and blessed is the fruit of thy womb, Jesus.
1: Holy Mary, Mother of God, pray for us sinners, now and at the hour of our death. Amen.
0: Hail Mary, full of grace, the Lord is with thee. Blessed art thou amongst women, and blessed is the fruit of thy womb, Jesus.
1: Holy Mary, Mother of God, pray for us sinners, now and at the hour of our death. Amen.
0: Glory be to the Father, and to the Son, and to the Holy Spirit.
1: As it was in the beginning, is now, and ever shall be, world without end. Amen.
0: O my Jesus, forgive us our sins. Save us from the fires of hell. Bring all souls to heaven, especially those in most need of thy mercy. The third luminous mystery, the proclamation of the kingdom and the forgiveness of sins. Our Father, who art in heaven, hallowed be thy name. Thy kingdom come, thy will be done, on earth as it is in heaven.
1: Give us this day our daily bread, and forgive us our trespasses, as we forgive those who trespass against us. And lead us not into temptation, but deliver us from evil. Amen.
0: Hail Mary, full of grace, the Lord is with thee. Blessed art thou amongst women, and blessed is the fruit of thy womb, Jesus.
1: Holy Mary, Mother of God, pray for us sinners, now and at the hour of our death. Amen.
0: Hail Mary, full of grace, the Lord is with thee. Blessed art thou amongst women, and blessed is the fruit of thy womb, Jesus.
1: Holy Mary, Mother of God, pray for us sinners, now and at the hour of our death. Amen.
0: Hail Mary, full of grace, the Lord is with thee. Blessed art thou amongst women, and blessed is the fruit of thy womb, Jesus.
1: Holy Mary, Mother of God, pray for us sinners, now and at the hour of our death. Amen.
0: Hail Mary, full of grace, the Lord is with thee. Blessed art thou amongst women, and blessed is the fruit of thy womb, Jesus.
1: Holy Mary, Mother of God, pray for us sinners, now and at the hour of our death. Amen.
0: Hail Mary, full of grace, the Lord is with thee. Blessed art thou amongst women, and blessed is the fruit of thy womb, Jesus.
1: Holy Mary, Mother of God, pray for us sinners, now and at the hour of our death. Amen.
0: Hail Mary, full of grace, the Lord is with thee. Blessed art thou amongst women, and blessed is the fruit of thy womb, Jesus.
1: Holy Mary, Mother of God, pray for us sinners, now and at the hour of our death. Amen.
0: Hail Mary, full of grace, the Lord is with thee. Blessed art thou amongst women, and blessed is the fruit of thy womb, Jesus.
1: Holy Mary, Mother of God, pray for us sinners, now and at the hour of our death. Amen.
0: Hail Mary, full of grace, the Lord is with thee. Blessed art thou amongst women, and blessed is the fruit of thy womb, Jesus.
1: Holy Mary, Mother of God, pray for us sinners, now and at the hour of our death. Amen.
0: Hail Mary, full of grace, the Lord is with thee. Blessed art thou amongst women, and blessed is the fruit of thy womb, Jesus.
1: Holy Mary, Mother of God, pray for us sinners, now and at the hour of our death. Amen.
0: Hail Mary, full of grace, the Lord is with thee. Blessed art thou amongst women, and blessed is the fruit of thy womb, Jesus.
1: Holy Mary, Mother of God, pray for us sinners, now and at the hour of our death. Amen.
0: Glory be to the Father, and to the Son, and to the Holy Spirit.
1: As it was in the beginning, is now, and ever shall be, world without end. Amen.
0: O my Jesus, forgive us our sins, save us from the fires of hell, bring all souls to heaven, especially those in most need of thy mercy.

0: The fourth luminous mystery, the Transfiguration. Our Father, who art in heaven, hallowed be thy name. Thy kingdom come, thy will be done, on earth as it is in heaven.
1: Give us this day our daily bread, and forgive us our trespasses, as we forgive those who trespass against us. And lead us not into temptation, but deliver us from evil. Amen.
0: Hail Mary, full of grace, the Lord is with thee. Blessed art thou amongst women, and blessed is the fruit of thy womb, Jesus.
1: Holy Mary, Mother of God, pray for us sinners, now and at the hour of our death. Amen.
0: Hail Mary, full of grace, the Lord is with thee. Blessed art thou amongst women, and blessed is the fruit of thy womb, Jesus.
1: Holy Mary, Mother of God, pray for us sinners, now and at the hour of our death. Amen.
0: Hail Mary, full of grace, the Lord is with thee. Blessed art thou amongst women, and blessed is the fruit of thy womb, Jesus.

0: last couple of days have been a little shorter, so this one's a little longer. Apologize. I'm praying for you. Please pray for me. My name is Father Mike. I cannot wait to see you tomorrow. God bless.
1: That was day 155 of Catechism in a Year with Father Mike Schmitz. And now we'd like to share audio from an episode of Ask Father Josh on the Ascension Presents YouTube channel. This time he's answering a question about why purgatory exists if God forgives our sins in confession.
2: First of all, I think it's important to examine what do we believe about purgatory and why do we believe in purgatory? Because you know what? Guess what? The word purgatory is not in the Bible. Well, also, guess what else is not in the Bible? The word Bible is not in the Bible. The word Trinity is not in the Bible. Pretty much most Christians, like mainline Christians, believe in the Trinity, I hope and pray, right? There's churches named Trinity, whatever. But guess what? That word Trinity is not in the Bible. So what's up with purgatory? This word that is not in the Bible, but it is, guess what? Described. Purgatory is straight up described in the sacred scriptures. The book of Revelation says this, nothing unclean will enter into heaven. Revelation 21:27. That's what St. John writes. Nothing unclean shall enter heaven. So there's heaven and hell. When you die, you either go to hell, go to heaven. If you go to heaven, then there's this place called purgatory, or this place. That's a strong word. There is this experience called purgatory, this phase at the gates of heaven where we are purified. We are made cleansed. We're made clean. Because nothing that is unclean can enter into heaven because everything, everyone in heaven is perfect. It's perfect. Christ refers to the sinner who would not be forgiven either in this age or in the age to come, Matthew 12:32. So there's forgiveness that happens on this side of heaven, and then even more forgiveness happens as we're being purified in purgatory on our way to becoming saints in the kingdom of heaven. Remember, Jesus Christ desires for all of us to be saints. We have to cooperate with his grace, though, to make his desire happen. Right? Some of us can reject that and choose hell instead. But if we choose heaven, if we choose to be intentional with Jesus, most of us outside of babies who are baptized and die, or, you know, martyrs or whatever, most of us have to experience this great gift. We get to experience this great gift of purgatory where Christ applies his purifying redemption to us from the cross. Again, reconciliation, the sacrament of reconciliation. Jesus said in John 20, verse 21 through 23, as the Father sent me, even so I send you. Receive the Holy Spirit. If you forgive the sins of any, they are forgiven. If you retain the sins of any, they are retained. Sacrament of reconciliation, clearly also in the sacred scriptures. The sacrament of reconciliation, it does this. It remits the eternal punishment due to sin, but it does not always remit the temporal punishment, which God requires as satisfaction for our sins. The Catechism of the Catholic Church teaches this in 1496 about the sacrament of reconciliation and what it does. Spiritual effects of penances are this: reconciliation with God, by which the penitent recovers grace. Okay. Next point, reconciliation with the church. Remember, we're members of the body of Christ, and anytime that we choose to sin, we injure our relationship with our brothers and sisters who are also members of the church, aka members of the body of Jesus Christ. Next point, remission of eternal punishment and cure by mortal sins. Next point, and here's where we get to your question, remission, at least in part, of temporal punishments resulting from sin, and then also a bunch of other cool things like peace, serenity of conscience, increase of spiritual strength in the Christian battle. So confession does not remit all temporal punishment due to sin. That's fulfilled through prayer, through fasting, almsgiving, spiritual corporal works of mercy, indulgences, patient suffering on our own crosses on this side of heaven. Purgatory fulfills, right? It fulfills that which we need to be satisfied to become saints. So it's a gift. It's Jesus saying, I want you so bad that I'm going to apply my graces even after death to continue to perfect you from those temporal things. What's the easy way to explain this, I guess? Easy way to explain it is seven years ago, I was in Florida with one of my buddies, and he was a priest, and I was a seminarian at the time, and we were driving his mama's car. I was driving his mama's car. And I was backing up her car. And at this time in history, those backup screens in your car, they just came out, I think, because I never saw one in my life. And I was so enamored by it. I was like, man, look at that. That I could see the car right behind me. I didn't realize how close the car right behind me was, though. So as I was backing out in the parking lot, looking at this computer screen, I ended up running right into this car that was parked. Y'all, a parked car, ran into it, wrecked it, right? Crashed into a parked car, damaged my boy's mama's car. Oh man, it was so embarrassing.

0: imagine how bad of a driver I must be if I'm wrecking into parked cars in a church parking lot. Yeah, it was pretty bad. Anyways, long story short, I apologized. I straight up said, I'm sorry. I mean, it was like a Justin Bieber concert. How did that song go? I'm sorry, because I'm... Yeah, so anyways, I said I was sorry. I apologized. She forgave me. But guess what? I still had to pay her some money. I still had to help to make up for that which I did. And so until I paid the money, it wasn't fully reconciled, right? And so, and she also, you know, definitely helped out with that. She was super generous. Just like God is super generous. He gave us more than we really deserve, but we still have to play our part, right? And so that's kind of what happens in purgatory, is there's still, even though we go to confession, get forgiveness and all that other jazz, we're reconciled with the Lord, there's still something more that we have to pay there, right? And he takes care of that in purgatory. He takes care of that. He's given us his grace. He's doing his thing as he's always doing.
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2: The Eucharist is the test of true discipleship. Jesus' teaching about the real presence is a hard saying indeed, surpassing the limits of human reason. It is a divine mystery, and yet we can grow ever deeper in our understanding and appreciation of that mystery. Find out how, next on Breaking the Bread. This Sunday, we celebrate Corpus Christi, the body and blood of Christ. The Holy Eucharist is given to us as a challenge and a promise. That's how Jesus presents it in the gospel. He doesn't make it easy for those who hear him. They're repulsed and offended at his words. Even when they begin to quarrel, he insists on describing the eating and drinking of his flesh and blood in starkly literal terms. Four times in this week's reading, Jesus uses a Greek word, tragein, that refers to a crude kind of eating, a gnawing or a chewing. He's testing their faith in his word, as our first reading describes God testing Israel in the wilderness. The heavenly manna was not given to satisfy the Israelites' hunger, as Moses explained. It was given to show them that man does not live by bread alone, but by every word that proceeds from the mouth of God. In our psalm also, we see a connection between God's word and the bread of life. We sing of God filling us with finest wheat and proclaiming his word to the world. In Jesus, the living Father has given us his word, made flesh, come down from heaven for the life of the world. Yet as the Israelites grumbled in the desert, many in this week's gospel cannot accept that word. Even many of Jesus' own followers grumble and abandon him after this discourse. But his words are spirit and life, the words of eternal life. In the Eucharist, we are made one flesh with Christ. We have his life in us and have our life because of him. This is what Paul means when he calls the Eucharist a communion or participation in Christ's body and blood. We become in this sacrament nothing less than partakers of the divine nature. This is the mystery of faith that Jesus asked us to believe, and he gives us his promise that sharing in his flesh and blood that was raised from the dead, we too will be raised up on the last day. This is Scott Hahn for Breaking the Bread.
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11: 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Pedro Quiles, our producer. Matt Kabinski is our phone screener. Ace McKay handling social media, keeping an eye on all that. I'm Tom Price, along with Dr. David Anders.
12: Tom, how are you today?
11: I'm well. How are you, my friend?
12: You know, I'm doing decent, thanks.
11: Is this just like a beautiful, gorgeous Alabama day?
12: It should last at least 5 minutes, I think.
11: I would hope so.
12: Yeah.
11: We're going to lead off with an email here. This really kind of touched me very special. This is from Todd. Here's what Todd says. I'm going into a nursing home soon. I'm a little new to Catholicism. I don't have a lot of years left in me, and I am pretty weak at times. I cannot attend classes, and I am pretty weak at times. I cannot attend classes or Mass. I have the Catechism and numerous Catholic study Bibles, things of like that sort. My heart is there. My body isn't. What can I do to become a Catholic?
12: Yeah, wow, Todd, thank you so much. And I think it's tremendous that you've come to this place in your life. We all come to this place in our life at different times and in different ways. There is not one normative way to become a Catholic, right? I mean, this is great. I mean, my wife used to do a lot of ministry in nursing homes, and more than once she saw people in their 90s come into the church or come back to the church. And she used to go round up priests and bring them to the nursing homes. And sometimes the priests would be like, "Ah, I got other things going on." And she would say, "Father, this woman is 97 years old, right? We don't have a lot of time here." "Oh, yeah, okay, I'll come." And then, you know, he would always be happy at the end of the day that he had gone. So I just think that's fantastic. Here's what I would do if I were you. I would, if you have a Catholic friend who is younger, and doesn't have trouble getting around, I would reach out to your Catholic friend to be kind of an advocate on your behalf. If you don't have a Catholic friend like that, that's okay. Because what I'm going to suggest might take a little persistence. I'm going to recommend that you reach out directly to your local Catholic parish and ask to speak to a priest or a deacon, or maybe if there's a a full-time catechetical director at the parish and say, look, I want to become Catholic. I'm in a nursing home. I can't make it to classes.
11: Yeah.
12: You know, can you make arrangements for me? And the church does this all the time.
11: Sure.
12: They make arrangements. I didn't go to RCIA, and I'm not in a nursing home. I mean, I had arrangements, right? Now, the reason I say you have to be a little bit persistent is that sometimes you'll call the parish and you have

0: to make it past the moat dragon. And the moat dragon is usually a very well-intentioned person who is very much into following the rules and knows, well, you know, everybody's got to go through RCA, so you've got to go through RCA. And then sometimes, well, come on, moat dragon, let's ease up a little bit. You may have to kind of press a little bit to get around that if you run into that kind of resistance. But the priests know, the deacons know. A good catechist will know you don't have to go to RCA to become Catholic. They'll make arrangements. So they'll bring you communion. So you might even get somebody to come say Mass in your room so you can have the privilege of going to Mass. There's a way to make this happen.
1: Todd, that's certainly good news for you. Thanks so much for reaching out to us. 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Here's an email we received from Charles. Why should we appeal to natural law in moral debates?
0: Oh, yeah. Oh, what a great question. I think it's profoundly important that we appeal to natural law in moral debates for all kinds of reasons. Let me give you a couple. So one reason is that St. Thomas tells us that the rule of human acts is right reason. What it is that makes a thing to be right or wrong is that the good is that which fulfills and conforms to our rational nature. The bad is that, or the evil is that which deflects from or deforms our rational well-being, right? Our well-being, our integral well-being as rational creatures. And so that's something that's rationally attainable. Now, the alternative theory of morality in Christianity, a theory that the Catholic Church rejects, is called divine command theory. And divine command theory just holds that what makes a thing to be right or wrong is that God says so. And there's not necessarily any connection to our created nature. And so in that schema, God could, in theory, command things that feel wrong to us, that are, you know, we would have strong intuitions are wrong. And in that theory, the proper Christian response is to just say, oh, well, you know, I guess God said it, I'll do it. That way of thinking has led to horrible fanatical abuses and diminution of the human person, great human rights abuses, great indignity, slavery, religious warfare, various forms of coercive proselytism, child abuse, all kinds of things have been warranted by some idiot's claim that God told me to do this, right? Or some very naive interpretation of Scripture that says, well, you know, God said it, I believe it, that settles it. Guess I'll go sacrifice my firstborn son, right? I mean, I'm not kidding. I'm not making this up, right? So an appeal to reason and to natural law and to the good of the human person that's rationally discernible is a kind of bulwark against fanatical superstition of people making absurd interpretations of the Bible to justify horrific human acts, right? So that's one very good reason to appeal to natural law. Another one is that there is a common misperception in the world that Christians have no rational basis for their morality except the superstitious appeal to an ancient holy book. That is typically the way we're presented in sort of atheist literature and propaganda. And it's often true, said about Christians that are not Catholics, by appealing to natural law and reason, we can put the lie to that stereotype.
1: Charles, thanks so much for your email. Appreciate that. Hey, lines are open for you right now. If you have a question for Dr. David Anders, 833-288-EWTN. 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
4: 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A new report from our friends at the Charlotte Lozier Institute warns that online abortion pill sellers are violating FDA safety standards and putting women at serious risk. Researchers found many websites shipping abortion drugs beyond the FDA's gestational safety limit, while others allegedly sell unapproved drugs with little or no medical oversight. Some sites reportedly do not require identification, ultrasounds, or even confirmation of how far along the pregnancy is before mailing these deadly drugs directly to women. In many cases, these pills are being distributed outside of normal healthcare systems entirely. The abortion industry constantly claims that they are healthcare, yet real healthcare includes safety standards, medical supervision, and consent, and most importantly, does not kill a patient.
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6: My 7-year-old girl asked me recently, "Daddy, why does the devil hate us?" I thought of the simplest answer I could give. "Because he hates God and we look like God." Her face lit up. "Wow, we look like God?" And as she said those words, I realized, whoa, we look like God. Look, we're made in the image and likeness of God. How many times have I heard that or said it? But seeing that reality through the eyes of my child reminded me just how profound it is. When Adam first laid eyes on another human being, her deep, intelligent eyes, walking upright with gentle grace and a dignity that said, "I'm master over all this creation." And he may have been tempted to bow down and worship. As the psalmist said, "You've made us little less than a god." You've probably been amazed at mountains, oceans, and stars, but what about you? Stop for a minute today and marvel at the wonder of you. I'm sure God does. This is Chris Stefanik from RealLifeCatholic.com on EWTN Radio.
1: 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If you have a question for David, 833-288-3986. You can call us or text us at that number, 833-288-3986. This weekend, kind of a big deal within the Catholic Church. It is the Feast of Corpus Christi. What is the Feast of Corpus Christi? What is that?
0: Yeah, so it is a liturgical feast, which is the Church's way of saying, pay attention. You mark a day out on the calendar to say, you know, let's pay special attention to this doctrine, to this saint, to this whatever, in celebration of the fact that in the Holy Eucharist, we have the real body, blood, soul, and divinity of Jesus Christ, our Lord. And it was instituted as a feast in 1264. The doctrine of transubstantiation was defined as a dogma at 1215 at the Fourth Lateran Council, so it took about 50 years to get feastified. but there was a sort of popular acclaim behind this celebration, and there were some saints that had some private revelations about this, and Pope Urban the Fourth, I believe it was the Pope who officially instituted this as a feast. So, yoo-hoo, go feast.
1: Fantastic. And those of you keeping score at home, David gets 5 extra points for coining a new word, feastified.
0: Feastified.
1: Very impressive. If you're ready now, let's go to the phones at 833-288-EWTN. Here is Mike in Maryland, listening on the EWTN app. Hey there, Mike. What's on your mind today?
7: Oh, hi, doctor. I'm doing an app called the Scriptural Rosary, and I love it because it has a chapter from the Bible between each Hail Mary. One of the things that puzzles me is they say, "And they will let the mountains fall upon us and the hills cover us." I can't figure out a good meaning what that actually means.
0: So, this is a quote from Revelation chapter 6, and it's the context is the tribulations that are coming on the world, and the judgment of God, and sinners who are going to cry out, essentially cover us, mountains and so forth, so we don't have to face the wrath of God, and it may or may not be good theology, but it makes for fantastic music if you've never heard the song by Nina Simone, "Sinner Man."
1: Oh yeah,
0: you know. Which is in like 50 soundtracks because it just makes a great background to so many things. It was in the Thomas Crown Affair with Pierce Brosnan at the end of the film. They sing "Sinner Man." It's just brilliant.
1: You know? Wow.
0: Anyway, it's a song about the apocalypse and the end of time, and the judgment of God. That's very much drawn from this sort of imagery. So you know, shout out to Nina Simone. But, you know, how to apply that in Christian life, you know, raises the larger question of how do we understand and relate to the book of Revelation, right? And I think it's quite evident that the book of Revelation uses a lot of very figurative language. I mean, the same passages describe this divine bloodletting where literally human blood is going to flow to the height of a horse's bridle for, you know, so many hundreds of miles and so forth. Ooh. And I mean, I've tried to like do the physics on that. And I mean, there aren't many places on the earth that could actually have that level of like, you know, flooding and be sustained. I mean, it's just obviously figurative language or, you know, creatures that have, you know, locusts with men's heads and this kind of business. So this is figurative language. In terms of the context of the writing of the book of Revelation, I mean, most Catholic scholars, most biblical scholars today think that the sacred writer has primarily in view events within the first century. And we shouldn't necessarily be looking for a kind of one-to-one correspondence between the imagery of Revelation and, say, what we read in the New York Times or the National Catholic Register, for
1: Thank
0: that matter.
1: You very much.
0: Right, exactly. And so the best way to apply this to our own situation is to say, okay, so there are some spiritual tendencies and some spiritual realities that we can see in the first century church, some of the tribulations the church went through, the kind of persecutions that they faced in view of the tyrannical religious and political power of the day. These things will be perennial problems for Christians as long as they live in the world.
1: Mm-hmm.
0: You know, we're always going to face antichrists. We're going to face tyrannical governments. We're going to face religious manipulation. Christians will be subject to persecution. And at the end of the day, the world will be held accountable and God will come back. Christ will come back and he'll judge the world. And you know, I mean, I think most of us probably would not relish the idea of standing before the judgment of God if we have neglected the righteousness of Christ that is ours to cooperate with through the Catholic faith. So, and that's how I would read it.
1: Mike, is that helpful for you?
7: Yeah, no, it helps a lot because I didn't know it came from Revelation. It sounded Old Testament, so it makes a lot more sense now that it came from Revelation.
0: So it does kind of sound Old Testament, but don't forget that Christ himself, Jesus said that Chorazin and Bethsaida would get it worse than Sodom and Gomorrah on the day of judgment.
1: Ouch.
0: So you have to kind of be blind if you don't notice in the New Testament passages of death, destruction, and judgment that honestly rival anything that any of the prophets laid out. You know, I mean, there's some pretty scary stuff in the New Testament.
1: Yes, indeed. Mike, thanks so much for your call. That opens up a line for you right now at 833-288-EWTN. Call or text 833-288-3986. Call to communion. We are live on this Thursday afternoon here on EWTN. Got a call from Debbie in Kentucky. She couldn't stay on the line, but she said, I was really impressed with a book I read about hypnosis. He says people have lived many lives and asks them about every one of them. So what does the church teach about hypnosis and reincarnation?
0: Right. So hypnosis as a diagnosable psychological state is something that, I mean, I'm not a psychologist. It's not my area of expertise. But from my limited awareness is something that can reliably be induced in certain people who have the trait, the psychological trait of absorption. Not everybody is equally hypnotizable, but some people who are kind of open to it and have have the right sort of personal makeup can be hypnotized, which is a state of sort of relaxed, deep attention and suggestibility. And I look, again, not being an expert, and I haven't read all the clinical data, but my impression is that there are therapists that can successfully use that to help focus attention on certain psychological knots and problems and may have some sort of therapeutic benefit in some very narrow cases. But caveat emptor and all that, because I don't really know what I'm talking about. Now, when it comes to, let's say someone in a hypnotized or absorbed state, claimed to manifest some experience from a past life. Well, first of all, that would be, even apart from the Catholic faith, that is the sort of thing that would just be way beyond the scope of science to evaluate or to verify, right? I can verify that maybe someone makes the claim, But obviously, they're not just making a claim about their phenomenal experience. They're making an ontological or metaphysical claim about the nature of reality.
1: Yeah.
0: And, you know, one thing that I think is clear, whether you're a Catholic or not, is that no amount of esoteric experiences that I have in my own head is evidence of anything other than the fact that I had an esoteric experience in my head. So, you know, let's say I'll give you an example from my own life. You know, when you're a child, you have really vivid dreams. And sometimes those dreams, it's hard when you're 4, 5, 6 years old to differentiate those dreams from reality. And I can remember as a child, we've probably all had this dream or one like it. I can remember having a really, really vivid dream that I had gotten up out of my bed in the middle of the night, that I had walked into the hall, and that I had kicked and punched and, like, really exercised my arms and legs the way you would if you were trying to tread water in the pool without grabbing onto something, in an effort to kind of force myself higher, like you would if you were treading water.
1: Sure, sure.
0: And in my dream, I was able to actually get 2 or 3 feet off the ground.
1: Wow.
0: And I was sort of, you know, flailing my arms and legs, and I was, you know, floating 2 or 3. So kind of flying, you know, not real successfully, but sort of, you know, I'd managed to kind of get myself up. And it was so vivid. It was so vivid that when I woke up in the morning, I was just sure I could fly. I was 4 or 5 years old, you know, and I was excited. And I ran out into the hall right where the dream had taken place. And so I jump up in the air, start kicking my legs really hard. And the predictable thing happened. Gravity took hold. And I went smashing back down. And I tried 3 or 4 more times, and I was like, this is not working. But I really was disappointed because I honestly thought I was going to be able to reproduce it because I didn't realize that it was a dream. And I went and told my mom. I was like, Mom, I don't know what's going on. Like, I could fly last night, and I can't right now. Something's up. And she kind of looked at me, you know, benevolently and condescendingly. She said, David, I think it must have been a dream. And I was like, no. This was real. This was real. No, son, I think it was a dream. Today, I think it was a dream. Point being, the fact that I had a really vivid memory, very vivid, very persuasive memory of something that I believed had happened in my past was proof of one thing. I had a really vivid memory of something that did not happen.
1: Yeah.
0: Right? And I don't think that we can draw those kind of conclusions about ontology or metaphysics or cosmology or natural history or whatever from private religious experiences. And I think a therapist or a clinician who gives undue warrant to those kinds of statements is being really kind of hopelessly superstitious and way overstepping his professional limits.
1: Debbie, thanks so much for checking with us there in Kentucky. Call to Communion here on EWTN. Still time for your phone call, 833-288-EWTN. 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Here's an email from Robert. Fascinating question here. If the Orthodox reunited with the Catholic Church, would the Vatican acknowledge all their books of the Bible as part of the canon and valid?
0: Yeah, thank you so much. I really appreciate the question. So many Orthodox have reconciled with the Holy See, and we have, 23 sui juris churches in the Catholic Church today?
1: I believe that's right.
0: Those are all Eastern Catholics that have reunited with the Holy See, except one, the Maronites, because they never broke away. But the others were at some point in schism from the Holy See, and now they're all united. So what the Catholic Church does, what the Roman Catholic Church does when they establish or reestablish unity with Eastern Christians that have liturgies, rites, traditions that are not shared in Latin Catholicism, the Catholic Church does not in any way deny or devalue its own doctrinal statements, but it finds a kind of diplomatic détente, if you will, a sort of way to grant a kind of respect to those indigenous traditions without necessarily going whole hog and saying, okay, we need to add a dogma to the church. You follow what I'm saying?
1: Yeah, I do.
0: I'm not exactly sure. I should know this, and I was actually thinking of this question the other day. I thought I'd look that up. There are Eritrean and Ethiopian Rite Catholics. There are. I don't actually know what official statements, if any, the church has made about the Ethiopian canon within those contexts. I have a guess, and if you're an Ethiopian, Eritrean, Rite Catholic, or an expert in Eastern Catholicism, maybe you can call and tell me. And in fact, we got one working in theology. I think we'll go ask him after the show, right?
1: Yeah.
0: My suspicion is the sort of thing the church usually does is to say, well, you know, keep those books in your liturgy, recognize that they are an important part of your patrimony. They may have edifying language in them. You know, just recognize that dogmatically, you know, you're not to affirm them as sacred scripture. It doesn't mean you have to throw them out the window, you know, because they're an important part of your tradition.
1: Okay, very good. And Debbie, thanks for listening to us there. And that was actually an email from Robert. Got that right. Now we're going to go to Aaron in Hastings, Michigan. He called in, couldn't stay on the line, but he left us this. I'm coming out of a Protestant denomination. How do we come to believe that Marian devotions are not idolatry?
0: Yeah, thanks. I really appreciate the question. So something that helped me tremendously when I was negotiating that in my own life was reading Newman, Cardinal Newman, now St. John Henry Newman's works on Mariology. And Newman, of course, was a convert himself, but a very, very, very skillful church historian. And Newman made a distinction between the development of Catholic dogma on Mary and the development of Catholic devotion on Mary. And he said the two are not the same. The two are not the same. And just drawing that distinction, recognizing that there are devotional traditions that are not themselves dogma, was very helpful to me. Now, when it comes to the kind of exuberant piety that Catholics are wont to offer to the Blessed Virgin, I think the best thing to do is to liken it to the kind of exuberant romantic attachment or attraction or declarations of love and the honestly sort of like dumb, stupid puppy love things that husbands are wont to do for their wives or men for their fiancés or girlfriends. Think about maybe in your own life some of those displays of affection that you have exhibited that like border on, well, bizarre, you know? I mean, like, and anybody who's ever been in love, you know what I'm talking about, right? And you say things and you're like, is that literally true? You know, I've been down this road before and we got the band wrong, so I'm not going to name Banan, but you know that song, Tom, from the 70s or 80s, "You're the only woman in the world to me." And I quoted this once before and I got the band wrong.
1: I think it was Air Supply.
0: Could be. Anyway, was that literally true? No, absolutely not. You know, my father had this mantra that he used to say to my mother. It was kind of ridiculous. He would say, "Cutest, nicest, sweetest, most wonderful girl in all the world, who I love with all my heart. No, most beautiful girl in all the world, who I love with all my heart, who is wonderful, wonderful, wonderful." He just said that mantra all the time, right? Especially if you wanted to leave. Like, it's time to go now, right? But, you know, is it literally true that my mother was the most beautiful woman in the world? I mean, she's, you know, pretty good-looking lady, you know, but is that literally true? Well, I mean, if I'd asked my dad, he would have been like, of course.
1: In the eye of the beholder.
0: Right, exactly. But you get my point, you know? And the development of Catholic devotional language to the Blessed Virgin is rather like love poetry, right? And there's just no absolute limit to how silly you can be when you're pronouncing your love for someone. It doesn't mean that you are ascribing to them the rights or prerogatives of divinity.
1: Aaron in Hastings, Michigan, we hope that's helpful for you. 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
9: Hi, this is Mike Aquilino with a few words about St. Callistus. 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He died a martyr around the year 222.
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12: Steve, here's a pro-choice argument that really upsets me. The one that says abortion empowers women and it's essential in order for women to have equality with men.
13: Right, it's a strange argument because abortion has never empowered women. It's empowered men, though, empowered them to use women for sexual pleasure without any long-term consequences. Abortion has normalized men's ability to use, exploit, manipulate, abuse, and then abandon women. And somehow they say this empowers women?
12: You know, what really empowers women is to see their children and fertility as blessings, not threats. It's a perversion of feminism to believe that women and children are each other's natural enemies. Women shouldn't have to kill their children to achieve their dreams or fully participate in society. If a pregnant woman or mother can't participate in society, then something's wrong with society, not with their fertility. I think that's a true feminist response.
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1: 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TikTok, the Guadalupe Network, with 48 stations now, serving Texas, Kansas, New Mexico, Alabama, Florida, Washington, D.C., Virginia. They're kicking off their summer share-a-thon drive on Monday. So remember, no matter where you live, whether it's listening to a Guadalupe station or some other station, please continue to support your Catholic radio station. It is called the Communion here on EWTN. This one may take a little bit to unpack as we're defining terms here. This is from Joseph, who says, does Galatians 3:13, does this teach penal substitutionary atonement?
0: We are looking up Galatians 3:13 as we speak.
1: All right.
0: That is the kind of show this is.
1: Yes, it is.
0: All right. I'm going to back up a little bit, read it in context. All who rely on works of the law are under a curse, as it is written, cursed is everyone who does not continue to do everything written in the book of the law. Clearly, no one who relies on the law is justified before God, because the righteous will live by faith. The law is not based on faith. On the contrary, it says the person who does these things will live by them. Christ redeemed us from the curse of the law by becoming a curse for us, for it is written, cursed is everyone who is hung on a pole. He redeemed us in order that the blessing given to Abraham might come to the Gentiles through Christ Jesus, so that by faith we might receive the promise of the Spirit. Okay, thanks. I understand the context. So remember what the Protestant doctrine of penal substitution says. It says that God is wrathful at sin, that he is compelled by an exigency of his own nature to expiate that wrath upon a subject by punishing them, that he imputes the sin of believers to Christ and punishes Jesus vicariously in their stead, and imputes the righteousness of Christ to believers so that they are saved through faith alone in virtue of that exchange. When they profess faith in Christ, they are accounted as righteous for Jesus' sake, even though they remain objectively sinful. That is not what Galatians says at all. So Catholics don't deny that the atonement of the death of Christ is substitutionary. It is, in fact, substitutionary. It's not substitutionary punishment in the sense in which Protestants assert, right? There's nothing in there about the imputation of righteousness or guilt. There is something in there about, the whole letter is about the obligation, if Romans as well, if you want to establish your righteousness through obedience to the Mosaic law, then you have to obey every jot and tittle of it, which people don't successfully accomplish, and are powerless to do without the aid of the Spirit. But if you have the gift of the Spirit, you don't have to bother with the letter, because the love of God is poured into your heart, and the fruits of the Spirit are naturally manifest within you. Catholics also acknowledge that through that transaction, that justification, that our sins are remitted, and that the penalties that would otherwise be due to us are not, that God wipes them away, right? So we no longer have to do that. And the offering of sacrifice and sufferings and so forth, Christ does do those things, and we don't have to. But there's nothing in that text or any others about this whole idea of the exchange of personal guilt and vicarious punishment. So, no, I don't think it has. I don't think it teaches the Protestant doctrine of penal substitution.
1: Very good. Thanks so much for that email. By the way, if you'd like to send us an email for a future show, here's the address, ctc@ewtn.com, ctc@ewtn.com. 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We are live on this Thursday afternoon. 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Call or text 833-288-3986. This question made me smile. This is from Randall. If you bless food and then there are some leftovers, does that food need to be blessed again, or is it still blessed from the first prayers that you said?
0: That is a question I have never gotten, I have to confess.
1: Yeah.
0: So, there's nothing in the Catholic faith that says that you are only permitted to eat blessed food.
1: Okay.
0: There's nothing in the Catholic faith that prevents you from eating blessed food. There's nothing in the Catholic faith that says that you have to utter a blessing at any particular meal, let alone every meal. And so I think the question itself is based on a kind of false premise.
1: Okay.
0: Which is that that I can't eat anything unless it somehow had a blessing pronounced over it, right? I mean, it is a pious tradition to ask God to bless our food. It's edifying. It reminds us that we owe our food to God, and we ask Him to bless us to His service, etc. It's edifying. It's often a point of family unity around the Thanksgiving dinner or Christmas dinner or Sunday dinner or what have you, or even the daily dinner. But if you forego it, I mean, no bad thing is going to happen to you. You know, your granola bar is not going to suddenly, jump out of its package and beat you to death,
1: Well, now there's imagery.
0: Wow. You're okay. You're okay.
1: Okay. Very good. Now, Randall, hope that is helpful for you. Thanks so much for your email. Here's one a little bit more serious. This is from Renee. Why would God make people homosexual to then send them to hell for acting on their attractions?
0: Yeah, thanks. I appreciate the question. I don't think it quite captures the Catholic doctrine about the nature of sin or the nature of human sexuality, or honestly about God's agency. So, it is a fact that we all live with disordered attractions and attachments and desires of one kind or another.
1: Yeah.
0: A great many heterosexual people have a very difficult time regulating their sexual behavior, and that often does bring, real pain and difficulty into their lives and others. The extent to which they're morally culpable has a lot to do with their own psychological maturity and understanding. I mean, we're going to take a very different attitude towards, some 13-year-old who's just gone through puberty and lives in a kind of a bad family environment with no formation and, no sense of himself or herself and no way to understand what's happening in his or her developing sexuality. We're going to evaluate that person very, very differently than we are, say, a 42-year-old cleric who has disordered sexual attractions and acts on them. We're just not going to, those are not morally equivalent acts. It's not my job to draw the line and say, here is where you pass over from moral, from invincible ignorance and incapacity into moral responsibility. I'll let God draw that line. But we recognize there is a line, right? There is a line. And sin can differ from sin in gravity, and circumstance and intention matter as well as the object of the act, right? So we just have a more robust understanding of the morality of human acts than the question, I think, implies. I think you can ask the same sort of question about any human act, not just disordered sexual acts. As to the question of God's agency in that, Catholic position is consistent with all forms of Christian orthodoxy, is that God does not directly will or cause evil. And we have a story about that. It's called the story of the fall, right?
1: Yes.
0: Where human agency is the direct immediate cause of human evil. Maybe an evil that God allows, but not one that He directly intends, although He intends to bring greater good out of it. And the crosses that we bear and the temptations that we face and our attempts to resist those with the grace of God are occasions of merit and sanctification.
1: Renee, thanks so much for your email. Call to communion here on EWTN. Still time for your phone call. We can get a few more in here. 833 888-EWTN. Call or text 833-288-3986. Here's an email from Greg who says, in 2 Samuel, verse 24, why does God punish David for taking a census?
0: Because he told him not to.
1: Ah.
0: He told him not to. Now, the reason God doesn't want David to take a census is that God doesn't want David to depend on the strength of his army. He wants him to depend on his relationship with God, effectively. And, you know, I'll take care of this. You don't have to. That's not the way we're going to win this battle. And David doesn't do that, and he disobeys God. Now, you know, at the beginning of David's kingship, God got onto Saul's case for something very similar. He through the prophet Samuel, he told Saul, go wipe out the Amalekites. Don't keep any Amalekites around. And Saul defeated the Amalekites in battle, but he didn't do that. Right, he brought back a bunch of sheep and an oxen and spoils of war and some of the Amalekites themselves, and then he officiated at sacrifices instead of waiting for Samuel to show up in Shiloh, and Samuel shows up and Saul says, "Hey, look what this great sacrifice we're offering to the Lord, and we did what God said. We went and beat the Amalekites, and here we are offering a sacrifice." And Samuel looks at him and goes, "You idiot." You idiot. God's going to take the kingdom away from you. Well, why? What did I do? Well, you didn't do it the way God said. You made up your own rules and you did it your own way. And then in one of the bloodier moments of sacred scripture, Samuel the prophet whips out a sword and chops off Agag's head,
1: wow,
0: king of the Amalekites. And I'll never forget Agag's name because I was meditating on that practice, on that passage one day when my oldest son was about 1.5 and he looked up at me with absolutely no connection at all in his mind and said utterly randomly, "Agag," because that's the sort of thing that one-year-olds say.
1: Well, yeah.
0: And I said, "Hey, Jill, Jonathan just named the king of the Amalekites, Agag." And I've never forgotten his name ever since.
1: That's hilarious. Hey, thanks so much, Greg, for your email. Call to Communion here on EWTN. Hey, well, let me tell you about one of our wonderful weekend programs, especially if you're a guy. It is the Bear Wozniak Experience, Saturday night, 6 p.m. on EWTN Radio. Bear Wozniak challenges men to deeper conversion and to servant leadership. And he's got something very interesting and unique on his program, unlike many shows that will have a guest on for 10 minutes or a guest on for 12 minutes or 15 minutes. He takes the whole hour with that guest. So if they're getting into a particular subject, they can really dive deep and really examine whatever it is that they're talking about. And you can only do that if you go full length, in this case, a one-hour show. Do check it out, especially for you guys. It is the Bear Wozniak Experience, Saturday evenings, 6 p.m. Eastern, right here on EWTN Radio. Joanna checked in with an email. She wants to know how salvation worked in the lives of people who lived before Jesus and were not Jews. Could there have been salvation for them as well?
0: Yeah, so people who were not Jews, who lived before the time of Christ, if they were to be saved, were saved through cooperating with the grace of Christ, just as we all are. And the Catholic dogma is that Christ's grace is offered to every human being who has ever lived or ever will live in a manner sufficient for their salvation. It's not a guarantee of their salvation, but the possibility is really there.
1: Certainly good news. There you go, Joanna. Thanks so much for your email. Here's one now from Wilson. How can I respond to someone who says that there is no merit or holiness gained from abstaining from sin? Also, do I have an obligation to respond?
0: So no merit or holiness gained by abstaining from sin. So I'm wondering what you think holiness means. I'm very curious about that. If holiness is not abstention from sin, what exactly is it? Because, well, yeah. I mean, in Christian theology, that's kind of what holiness means. I mean, it also means the positive infusion of the virtues, like charity, like justice, hope and faith. But that to have such things is just to not sin. Like, since loving your neighbor is a moral obligation, the sin of not loving your neighbor is rectified by loving your neighbor. So I don't really see how you can have the one without having the other.
1: Yeah.
0: So I don't know what you think holiness means. When it comes to whether or not there is merit, well, you remember when Christ said, if you give alms in secret, your Father who sees you in secret will reward you. If you pray in secret, he'll reward you. If you fast in secret, he'll reward you. when Christ said, "Well done, good and faithful servant, enter into the joy of your master," because I was sick or lonely or naked or homeless or thirsty, and you gave me food and clothes and drink. That's kind of what we mean by merit. Merit is something that you do that God recompenses. Christ kind of says he's going to recompense it. So, yeah.
1: There it is. Wilson, thanks so much for your email. Here's one now from Juan, who says, "Hey, Dr. Anders, I recently heard a Reformed argument against transubstantiation based on John 6, and I'd love your thoughts. The argument was, here it comes, if Jesus says, whoever eats my flesh and drinks my blood has eternal life, then it would be impossible for unbelievers to truly receive the true body and blood sacramentally. The claim is that this contradicts John 6. How would you respond to that from a Catholic perspective, especially regarding the distinction between sacramental reception and fruitful / spiritual reception? Thanks and God bless, Juan."
0: Yeah, I think that that objection fails to take into account the historical and the liturgical context of the Gospel of John and what the Gospel writer wants to argue for. So John is just shot through with imagery of light versus dark, the followers of Christ versus the world, and what many biblical scholars, including Catholic ones like Raymond Brown, believe is that the composition of the Gospel of John reflects developments in early Christianity, several decades in, maybe towards the end of the first century, after Christian Jews had already been expelled from synagogues. And so the Gospel writer is very keen to justify that. Like, our expulsion from the synagogue does not mean that we have been rejected by God. We're actually in a special relationship with God. And so we're kind of marking out the boundaries of the Christian community, one of the most conspicuous signs of which is participation in the body and blood of Christ in the sacred liturgy. And so the context here is essentially identifying people that belong to the Christian faith, presupposing the holiness of life that constitutes the inner core of Christian living. That's why John 6 follows John 3, which is all about that renovation of life and being born again through water and the Spirit, and also is immediately followed by Christ's discourse in the upper room, which is in all the other Gospels where you get the institution narratives, where Christ, instead of talking explicitly about the Eucharist in that passage, talks all about the transformation of life through the Holy Spirit. If you love me, keep my commands, the Father and I will come to you and make our dwelling within you. So to take that passage in John and to abstract it from the larger context of the whole Gospel, and don't forget the epistolary Johannine letters that are very, very, very heavily oriented towards ethical living. And I think it just there's a note in early Christianity. This is especially prominent in the book of Hebrews. It's especially prominent in 2 Peter that just presupposes that Christianity means holiness of life. And so, in a post-Reformation context where we have debates about the relationship of justification to sanctification and the sacraments and so forth, we are often making explicit distinctions that early Christians didn't feel the need to make. You read, for example, Justin Martyr's discussions of baptism and his apology, and he just takes for granted that baptized people don't sin. I mean, he says it explicitly, right? And he's like, well, you go to baptism so you get your previous sins forgiven, and then you live a holy life. Read St. Cyprian's letters and his discussion of his own baptism, and it's very much this awareness that, hey, Christians are going to live holy lives. And I think that's very much the context of John as well, right? That's not abstracted. Reception of the Christ's body and blood in the liturgy is not abstracted from the expectation that Christians are going to live lives set apart, characterized by holiness of life.
1: Juan, thanks so much for your email. 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Here's one now from Ivy, who says, Dr. Anders, I am a Protestant, by the way, Ivy is in South Africa, a Protestant who has been watching your show for several years. I have a question about the book of Job. I have heard you say you don't read it at face value, but I'm curious about how much I should value the chapters up until chapter 38 when God begins to speak. considering how God chastised Job and his friends for their inaccurate analysis of Job's so-called sins as reasons for his suffering. Should I rely on those verses also, given that the speakers were rebuked by God? I'm confused about the significance of those chapters and how much I should trust them. I greatly appreciate your guidance on this matter. Additionally, if you have any recommendations for Catholic writings or books on the book of Job, I'd be very grateful. Thanks for your wonderful program. I enjoy watching it here in South Africa. And that's from Ivy.
0: Yeah, thanks. I really appreciate the question. So I think that the early chapters of Job are a pretty good description of the kind of stupid things that people say in church.

0: They are really deeply, deeply in the mire. And this is what Job's companions do to him. And my favorite in quotes here, in the sense of being like the most insulting, I can't remember if it's Eliphaz or which one of the companions says to Job, "Shouldn't the consolations of God be enough for you?"
1: Oh, man.
0: You know, and I'm like, dude, what consolations of God? You're not listening to me. I'm cursing the day of my birth. I don't ever want to. I wish I hadn't been born, Job says, you know.
1: Yeah.
0: This is just what life is like. I mean, this is a very accurate lament of religious idiocy that we're all prone to. And at the end of the book, I think you slightly misrepresent, because God actually says to Job's companions, you guys have really screwed up, and I'm not going to listen to you. When you sacrifice, you'd better ask Job to pray for you, because I'll listen to him. I'll listen to him. So God does, in fact, vindicate Job. He tells Job that Job doesn't know what he's talking about, and Job manifestly doesn't. But he never withdraws the verdict that Job is, in fact, a righteous man. And my take on the book of Job today is that Job is a parable about the unintelligibility of evil and the fruitlessness of trying to give people sufficient reasons or trite explanations or solutions to their problems. You know, I spoke to a priest one time and revealed a personal trauma, and he said one of the best things any priest has ever said to me, which was that if any priest tried to give you a simple answer to this problem, he should be punched in the face. Right? And I've never punched a priest in the face, but the one time I wanted to was a priest who gave me a trite, platitudinous, simple answer to a very complex, deeply personal problem. And I was like, oh, I remember that priest said you should be punched in the face about right now. You know,
1: yeah.
0: Didn't do it, obviously.
1: Wow.
0: So, yeah, and that's what the book of Job is about, in my judgment. It's about all the horrible things not to say to people who are suffering. Best answer to this, a good friend of mine who's a Catholic priest in my diocese, and I asked him one time, I said, Father, how do you pastorally treat people who are in the depth of profound tragedy and trauma and sorrow? And he said, my job is to be like Christ on the cross, who's crucified and his arms are spread out, immobile. He can't even bat a fly away from his face. Meaning that I am utterly passive in the face of their trauma, and I don't try to offer any solution or any answer. My job, he said, is just to suffer with them. And I thought,
1: that's golden.
0: That is a priest, man. Give me that kind of priest.
1: Yep.
0: That's the kind of priest I want.
1: You know, thank you so much for your email. We don't have time to do any more emails, but I will tell you a quick story about my own past. Back in the day, I produced a public service message on behalf of a mental health clinic. And in this scenario, you hear loud rock music and a knock on the door, and a father opens up the door of his teenage son, and he says, now, son, I understand. Ma, could you turn that music down? So he turns it down. Your mom told me that you're suffering from some kind of depression or something like that. So here's my advice to you. Cheer up. Well, I'm glad we had this conversation, and thank you very much. And then, you know, he closes the door. The music gets loud again. It's like, oh, I'm glad that was over with. And then we have the announcer come in and say, here's why we can help you in a more productive way. And that has stuck with me. That was probably 30 years ago. And that has stuck with me from that day to this day. Don't give that trite advice, because it is not going to work. And sometimes, as you have said, it can backfire on you, right?
0: Oh, it's worse than backfiring. I mean, answers are not what people need very often. I mean,
1: yeah.
0: They may think they do, right? But the fact of the matter is, and I think Job is about this, is we don't always have answers.
1: No, we don't always have answers. And we thank you so much for the emails. We got to a whole bunch of emails today, and I'm very glad that we did. That kind of deflates the mailbag. So we need some more emails. Send them to ctc@ewtn.com. We always try to answer these as quickly as we can, sometimes even the same day that we get them. Hey, Dr. David Andrews, thank you, sir.
0: Thanks, Tom.
1: Keep it right here on EWTN. Coming up next on most of these EWTN stations, it'll be Open Line Thursday with Father Gerald Murray answering your questions. He is ready, and he is ready for you and your questions as well. On behalf of our fantastic team, I'm Tom Price, along with Dr. David Andrews. 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Have a wonderful day.

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7: This is a Messy Family Minute with Mike and Alicia Hernan. 3 years ago, we became grandparents, and it's just as wonderful as everyone told us it would be. 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
12: This Sunday, the Church celebrates Corpus Christi Sunday, the day in which we affirm our faith in the real and true presence of Jesus Christ in the Most Blessed Sacrament. In the Gospel at Mass, we read an amazing dialogue between Jesus and the Jews of his time. Jesus says, "I am the living bread that comes down from heaven. Whoever eats this bread will live forever. And the bread that I will give is my flesh for the life of the world." The Jews quarreled among themselves, saying, "How can this man give us his flesh to eat?" Jesus said to them, "Amen, amen, I say to you, unless you eat the flesh of the Son of Man and drink his blood, you do not have life within you." This is an amazing dialogue because in it, Jesus affirms something absolutely wonderful, that whoever eats the bread that he will give will have life forever. And yet you find the folks of his day quarreling with him about this. They ask, "How can this be?" I think it's so interesting how slow we are to believe good news. Here Jesus says something absolutely stupendously wonderful, namely that salvation, life, love are all possible, and that you can find them in the Most Blessed Sacrament. And yet people say they can't seem to believe this act of faith and therefore stay outside of the wonderful promise that Jesus makes for us. Why would you stay outside of life? What advantage do you have by staying in doubt? Why do we just seem so slow to believe in something so hopeful and so wonderful as God's love for us given to us as food and drink? Nothing will change our lives more than hope, and no proclamation is more hopeful than to know we can find God in the Eucharist.
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0: there. It's time for your show. It's Take Two with Jerry and Debbie and, of course, you on EWTN Radio. Good afternoon, wherever you happen to be, or good morning to those of you who happen to be where it's still in the morning hours. I am Jerry Usher, along with Debbie Giorgiani, looking forward to having you participate in what we hope and pray will be another impactful broadcast of Take Two with Jerry and Debbie. It always is, because you, the Take Two family, make it that way. Right, Deb?
1: Mm-hmm. Absolutely. I love the way you started the show. That sounded so good. I mean, every time you start the show, I'm like, I want to call in. Wait a minute. I'm here. I don't need to call in. It's right. I'm right here. And I love, you know, Jerry, I love the topics that we introduce to the family, the Take Two family. I love that, because I think it gives us all an opportunity to share our lived experiences, our opinions, our thoughts on this, our experiences. I mean, everything. It's just so wonderful. And I've found that. Have you found over the 11 years, Jerry, we're only a week away of the 11 years. Mm-hmm. So many times I walk away from this show going, you know, I'm not alone. I'm not the only one experiencing this. I'm not the only one that has gone through this. So, you know, I'm trying to relate it to today's topic. What event brought you closer to your spouse or family? Mm-hmm. What event brought you closer to your spouse or family? That's the question we're asking today. We really invite you to step into the family and participate by calling 1-833-288-EWTN. That's 1-833-288-3986.
0: Yeah, you can text that same number as well if that's easier for you. 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Data rates may apply, but also you can text your name, how you're listening to the program, and your lived experience, your take on this topic. 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Other times it was something maybe a little more difficult, an illness, a financial hardship, the loss of a loved one. Maybe you've cared for an aging parent. 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
1: Boy, I'm telling you, I've been thinking a lot about this deeply, and there's so much I would love to share, but I can't wait to hear the stories from the Take Two listeners that are really going to step up today and make this just an extraordinary broadcast. So, you know, it's important to think about it. You know, sometimes when we introduce these questions, you're going to have to kind of, you know, go through your memory of things and try to see how you can get it in a condensed version story. I mean, we have so many details to our lives, right? You know, you could probably take up the whole hour telling your story, which is great, but we're trying to get as many calls in as possible. But what event brought you closer to your spouse or family? See, phone lines are starting to light up right now, and I know that means that it's of interest to those that are listening right now. You don't have to be Catholic to call in. Like Jerry said, you can text in, you text that same number, or you call in, and the number to call in to be on air with us is 1-833-288-EWTN. That's 833-288-3986. Can you share, Jerry, what event brought you closer to?
0: You know, I've actually thought of a couple. I want to take a moment to think about that and narrow it down a little bit. But okay. I wanted to also invite the Take Two family. You know, one thing that often, well, you know, just I can share real quickly. I think my brothers and I have always been very, very close, our family. So it wasn't like, you know, we were distant or anything. But I think the death of our sister Mary, you know, most of us were together. Joe wasn't able to be there at the time, but myself and John and Jim, the three of us brothers, were there. And, you know, like I said, we were close before that, but it's really galvanized us. And then I think the health issues that we all actually have gone through in the last couple of years have really helped to bring us together very, very much as brothers and siblings, and not only brothers in the flesh, but also brothers in the Lord as well, which is a very beautiful beautiful reality. But I wanted to say one thing that really often brings spouses together and families, maybe it's the conversion or reversion of your spouse. Maybe your spouse has come back to the faith or become Catholic or become Christian, and you would like to share how that has brought you together more closely with your spouse. Maybe it was birth or adoption of a child. Maybe you've helped somebody recover from addiction. There are all kinds of things that help to really bring families together and unite them. So share what yours is at 833-288-EWTN, 833-288-3986. How about you?
1: For me, I've shared this before. In 2024, late 2024, I was having serious eye issues that came on rapidly because of a treatment and a situation I was in. But anyway, long story short, I was 85% blind when I went into surgery in January of 2025. So Marty, my husband, was taking care of everything all through the fall of 2024 into the first part of 2025. And I mean, he was taking care of everything. And did that bring me closer to him? Absolutely. I just watched him I cry every time I think about it with deep gratitude in my heart of how he just stepped up. He continued to work. He continued to do everything. And he went into full blown caregiving mode for me. And it was pretty, it was pretty incredible. I watched him really do stuff that I never thought he could do. And I never thought I could get through it, but brought us very close, very tight. And you learn a lot when you're in the kind of the trenches of something that's really, just really difficult, right? You know, who's with you, with you and all that. It's very interesting how you grow and you think you know somebody, but then you really get to know somebody when things get difficult.
0: Yeah, sure. Well, Take Two Family, it's your show. 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A lot of people listening right now maybe aren't that cohesive or close as a family, but maybe for you it was a military deployment, financial struggles, a natural disaster, death of a loved one. 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Be right back.
2: 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I'm Montse Alvarado with some great news. 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
5: This is Father Leo Padlinghug. Lord our God, we pray for an end to abortion, which we know is motivated by fear. Fear that we cannot provide food for our children. So Lord God, as the divine physician, but also as the eternal food of the Eucharist, help us to have faith that even in our fear, we can trust that you will always provide for life especially the most vulnerable. We pray, Lord, for mercy on all of those who, out of fear, have succumbed to the temptation to eliminate a child. But also, Lord, we pray for the grace and the strength that all of those who are questioning the gift of life will experience such a deep conversion that they will always remember that you will provide for us so that we can not only love life, but we will love it and respect it by taking on an attitude for the gift and sanctity of human life. We ask this through Christ our Lord. Amen.
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0: So good to have you with us here on Take Two with Jerry and Debbie, and waiting for your participation in the program today, this conversation about what is something, a set of circumstances, maybe a single event, maybe it was a period of time that helped to bring you and your spouse closer together, or maybe you as a family. 833-288-EWTN, 833-288-3986. Just want to mention real quickly about the Feast of Corpus Christi. It is the Feast of the Most Holy Body and Blood of Christ. It's going to be celebrated this weekend with a lot of Eucharistic processions, like especially including where I am at St. John Vianney Catholic Church in Orlando, where I'm spending the month of June, my summer assignment here, and then I'll be on a 30-day retreat in July. But what a great feast this is. It gives us the opportunity to really celebrate what is the central core belief, teaching, and quite frankly, reality of our faith. And that is what Jesus Christ went to the cross to give us, and that is his very flesh and blood, his soul and divinity in the Eucharist. So celebrate with your whole heart the Feast of Corpus Christi, the Feast of the Most Holy Body and Blood of Christ, and ask, pray fervently for the grace to not only believe, but also to receive with great fervor and devotion. And you will see your spiritual life really take off the more fervently we can receive Jesus in the most blessed sacrament. So beautiful.
1: Yeah, we both said that at the same time. Okay, Matt, Michael, and Rich, our show team is in place. We're waiting for your phone call, and we're asking the question today. Again, we keep repeating that because you might be tuning in just now. So what event brought you closer to your spouse or family? Maybe you, we always flip it and we talk all different angles. Maybe you had an event that, you know, it tore you apart from your family, you know, ripped the family to shreds. Maybe that's happened and that's unfortunate, but let's still talk about it because we always say that good, bad, and ugly here at Take Two. That's the way we roll. So really participate. We're live today. We're taking calls. You don't have to be Catholic. And we'd love to hear from you because your story does matter to us and matters to thousands of people. Jerry and I see the responses, okay? People are saying, you know, so-and-so called in on your show on this date and their testimony, their story helped me. Would you let them know? That happens all the time. So please call in 833-288-EWTN, 833-288-3986. And Jerry will go to first time caller Jacob, listening on Catholic Spirit Radio in Illinois. Hi, Jacob. Welcome to the program. Hello, Jacob. Are you with us?
0: You there?
1: Yeah.
0: Well, he is still on the line there, but he may not be hearing us for some reason.
1: I want to hear his story.
0: Yeah.
7: Jacob. I'm out working and everything, so I have you guys playing through, like, my hands-free device at the moment.
1: Okay. Oh, quit working, Jacob. Just talk to us, okay?
7: Okay.
0: So what's happening? What would you like to share, brother?
7: It's actually my second time listening to this Catholic Spirit Radio, and this one actually, like, touched me a little bit closer because it's something that I'm going through currently. My other half and I, we actually just got back together about a month and a half ago, after like a year plus of a fallout between us. Our second kid was born and there was a lot of struggles. She found her faith in the church and I was actually a non-believer. So I didn't think that our two lifestyles would clash. And I kept telling her it's not going to work out because I'm not a religious man. I don't go to church or anything like that. And she stayed strong and dedicated to her faith. And eventually that's what led me to finding my faith. And when I found my faith, her and I finally worked things out and ironed out all the wrinkles and everything. And now here we are back together. I'm working on getting baptized in the church and everything right now. I believe I'm starting later this year for like my classes, and I'll be baptized next year. And I couldn't be happier by the His grace and everything for bringing my family back together.
0: Wow. Praise God. Wow, Jacob, this is a great call to start off this conversation about what event or sort of set of circumstances has helped bring you and your spouse and or your family back together. You know, what strikes me about this, it's not, you know, your wife didn't simply win an argument. In fact, she probably wasn't doing any arguing, it sounds like, but she just lived her faith. And, you know, there came a point where you told her, you know, you didn't think the marriage was going to work out because of these differences. And a lot of couples experience that, that very scenario. But instead of abandoning her beliefs, thankfully, she stayed rooted in Christ. And, you know, she loved you enough to do that. You know, she put Jesus first. And now look what's happening, Debbie, in Jacob's life. You know, he is ready to embrace the faith and is preparing for baptism. What a beautiful story.
1: Yeah, I have so many things to say about this, Jacob. First, thank you so much for being a first-time caller, listening for the second time to, like you said, Catholic Spirit Radio, your local Catholic radio station there. I feel so honored I get to do, when I'm one of the hosts of your pledge drive. Your pledge drives twice a year, and the network is growing there in Illinois, and we're so pleased for that. That's the first thing I'd love to say is thank you for supporting Catholic Radio by listening. The second thing is, as I hope you do contact the fine folks at Catholic Spirit Radio in your area and, you know, give your testimony, you know, let them, if you feel comfortable, cause you have a great radio voice, you know, give your testimony because you're going to be helping other couples, other souls do, you know, exactly what you're doing, coming into the church, taking classes in OCIA and, you know, like you said, being baptized, at the Easter Vigil. The beauty of what you are going to experience, Jacob, coming up in classes is you're going to be just filled with so much knowledge, so much understanding. You're going to hopefully with the great classes you're taking and the OCIA director and whoever they have, speaking, it will just fill you with so much understanding of yourself. And, you'll be able to bring that back into your marriage and your family. And that's just going to help all of, your entire family and extended family, and even probably coworkers and people that you meet forever, because you will forever be changed in so many beautiful ways. Jerry and I love to journey with, folks that are coming into the church, and we sure hope that you, take us up on this offer by calling in again, periodically, and let us know how the journey's going. And we are praying for you. I put you in the book, Jacob. I put your wife, and I think you said you have a couple kids. If you feel comfortable, you can give us your extraordinary wife's first name. I can put you down as a couple by first name or, whatever you prefer.
7: Her name's Cindy.
1: Cindy? Okay. And you have how many kids?
7: C-I-N-D-Y. I have two kids.
1: Two kids. That's what I thought. Okay. So I put Jacob, Cindy, and the two kids. You're in the book, and we have you've got a worldwide family praying for you now, Jacob. So enjoy those beautiful prayer feelings and the graces and blessings that will come from that, because prayer works. And Jacob, you're awesome. Thanks for taking time off of work and doing that. I hope it's okay that you took that, a couple minutes to be with us, because I think it was really important. What do you say, Jer?
0: No, I think absolutely. You've definitely shared a beautiful testimony, Jacob. And Debbie and I are both moved by this. And like she said, you know, being in the prayer book means you've got the prayers of a global family lifting you all up in prayer. And I think, Jacob, as a family, that's got to make you feel a real special sense of, belonging, hopefully, to the Take-Two family, but also to the family of God as well.
7: Yeah, truly feel blessed for that. Thank you, guys.
0: Absolutely. Absolutely. Well, thank you, Jacob. Thank you for getting us started here on this conversation. We really appreciate you taking the time to call. First-time caller, but you'll never be a first-time caller again, but we hope you will join us. 833-288-EWTN, 833-288-3986. 3986. What a great way to start today's broadcast. You know, we often think the events that bring families closer have to be dramatic, and maybe that was for you. Maybe it was a serious illness, a financial struggle, perhaps a natural disaster or a major life change. But Jacob reminds us that sometimes what draws a family together is a spiritual journey as well. So maybe that's happened for you.
1: That's right.
0: Whatever it has been that has brought you closer to your spouse or to your family, share, because Debbie, you know, Jacob, I'm sure inspired so many people right now. And I'm sure gave a lot of hope to maybe husbands or wives who are kind of mm-hmm. still waiting for their mm-hmm. spouse to make that spiritual journey so that they are one in Christ.
1: I totally agree. That's why we share our stories, so that we can learn and grow together and, you know, take it back into our homes and our communities. And this is what, you know, how the mystical body of Christ should work. We all should participate and cooperate. I'm so grateful to Jacob that he stepped up and made the phone call. This is powerful. And we invite you to call in. And again, you know, if you can cover this from any angle. I mean, you can talk about something that maybe was really hard on your marriage or your family because you went through it. Let's talk about that as well. Let's find that silver lining somewhere. Let's maybe talk about where you can, you know, look towards a place of hope and peace. I mean, we can talk about it and we can really work this through together. That's how we believe the Holy Spirit works in all of these episodes. So please call in. Don't hesitate. Do what Jacob did. Take that little time out from work and call us at 833-288-EWTN. That's 833-288-3986. I have to tell you, Jerry, I just crack up when, you know, we first said hello to Jacob and he said, I'm at work right now. He was taking a break. Do you know how many, you remember, you know, we're going to be celebrating 11 years for Take Two next week. And remember all at the beginning, the first couple of years of Take Two, we had people calling in going, I think I might even get fired from work because I'm listening to Take Two the whole time I'm working, and I don't think my supervisors like that.
0: Right. The lunch bunch.
1: The lunch bunch, that's right. Boy, talk about great times going down memory lane, huh?
0: Yeah, absolutely. Well, in these circumstances, we're talking about the events, a set of circumstances, maybe a season or a period in your life that brought you closer to your spouse or to your family. Sometimes we don't recognize these moments until many years later. And then looking back, we suddenly realize, hey, that's when my marriage changed, hopefully for the better, if you'd like to share that. Or that's when we became stronger, closer, more closely knit as a family. That's when we learned to lean on each other. So think about that as you prepare your call in today. What is it that has really brought you closer together with your beloved spouse? Maybe the two of you now are one in Christ, whereas before maybe you were not. Or maybe your children were away from the faith, straying a little bit, and one or more, or all of them have come back. Hopefully they all have, if you've experienced that. Maybe that's brought you all closer together. Please share it, 833-288-EWTN, 833-288-3986.
1: You know, I've heard this many times, and actually we have a mutual friend that unfortunately it happened to this couple. But, you know, you've heard it said, I'm sure you have, Jerry, that, you know, when there's a death of a child, it's either going to bring the couple, the husband and wife, closer, you know, very close, or it could actually tear apart their marriage mm-hmm. when there's a death of a child. And, you know, we both know a wonderful gentleman, you know, it's unfortunately that's what happened in his marriage after the death of his child. And so I think that, you know, when you talk about when going through difficult times, it really matters, I think, don't you think, the relationship, a couple things, the relationship you had before that tragedy hit or before that difficult situation surfaced, the relationship you had before, also to the openness to God's grace, the understanding of a prayer life. You know, prayer is very important when you're going through difficult times. The commitment that you have to the sacrament of matrimony, family relationships. Well, again, you know, the basis is a lot to do with how the formation of those individuals are. What do you say to all that?
0: I think it's absolutely crucial. You know, a strong marriage, you know, before a difficult event often, you know, will provide that foundation, you know, when the storms start to blow, you know, the winds and the rain and they all buffet the marriage, because there's a lot of challenges to marriage just in general as it is, you know, today. And like you said, you know, when sometimes the loss of a spouse, or there could be, you know, even financial difficulties, you know, spouses can kind of point fingers, you know, and say, hey, you know. Yeah. So, no, I just think one thing, you know, the relationship before something like this happens is, you know, is very, very crucial, I believe. Yeah. Absolutely.
1: It's interesting you should bring up the financial aspect, because in life coaching, we see a lot of that's usually the beginning of the end of a relationship so many times, and it revolves around money.
0: Yeah, right.
1: Mm-hmm. And that, yeah. So, you know, there's ways we can cover this. So we'd love to hear your story. And it's not, again, we say this all the time because we have brand new listeners. It's not that we're being nosy and we want to get into your private life and stuff like that. But the details are really important and can help other souls today, because we're really speaking the truth here with charity and clarity. And we're really trying to get it out there to help other families, other individuals. So if you have something to say, if you feel prompted by the Spirit, we're very friendly. You're going to meet Matt first, and he is wonderful to talk to. So please dial this number, 1-833-288-EWTN. That's 833-288-3986.
0: All right. Again, just to reset the topic for today, has there been an event, maybe something like a serious illness? Sometimes, you know, we hear about it all the time on this show, spouses who are helping, assisting, caring for, praying for their spouse who are going through a serious illness or a health scare. Perhaps it was the birth or adoption of a child. Maybe you cared for your elderly parents. Again, financial struggles, a military deployment, maybe a natural disaster. What's something that brought you and your spouse closer together now than you ever were before, or maybe as an entire family? 833-288-EWTN, 833-288-3986. We'll be right back.
8: How many times have you heard the complaint that the church is boring? Well, the problem is not that church is boring, it's that we are bored. We are the problem. We've lost our childlike sense of wonder. G.K. Chesterton says the children have abounding vitality, and yet they want things repeated and unchanged. They always say, "Do it again," and the grown-up person does it until he's nearly dead. For grown-up people are not strong enough to exult in monotony. But perhaps God is strong enough to exalt in monotony. It's possible that God says every morning, "Do it again," to the sun, and every evening, "Do it again," to the moon.
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1: 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And you can put your mini condensed story right there in the comment section. And then to just know that message and data rates may apply. Jerry, we're talking about the beauty of Catholic radio. 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And so I wanted to share with our listeners that one of our great EWTN radio affiliates needs to hear from you next week, and that would be the Guadalupe Radio Network, with 48 stations serving Texas, Kansas, New Mexico, Alabama, Florida, Washington, D.C., and Virginia. And they're kicking off their summer share-a-thon, and that's on Monday. So remember, no matter where you live, please support your Catholic station. It's so important. Don't forget EWTN as well. Make sure you just really take part in being, we always say, be a listener hyphen supporter of your Catholic radio station. And Jerry, our dear friend Tricia from Georgia weighed in on this topic, and she just wanted to say, way to go, Jacob, for that call. And Tricia says, have we ever done a show asking those who have found the Catholic Church by listening to EWTN?
0: Mm. Wow, that would get a lot of calls, I would think.
1: Yeah, so Michael, can you put that on the show calendar? Thank you, Tricia.
0: Always great to hear from Tricia. Yeah, it'd be great to hear from you too, the Take-Two family, today. We have, a topic that's important to talk about, and it's really kind of a double-sided topic, really. You know, has there been an event or a series of events or circumstances that brought you and your spouse closer together, and you as a family? Or maybe there was an event or a set of circumstances that strained or divided, mm-hmm. or somehow tested your marriage or your family relationships. If so, whatever details you are willing to share, and, you know, how are things today? Because, again, there are people listening right now who are probably nodding their head, Debbie, going, yep, that's happened exactly like you just described it, you know, in my marriage, in my relationship, in my family. Mm-hmm. And people aren't really sure how to respond or how to act, or not really sure what to expect to come down the road. Well, we can't guarantee what's going to come down the road, but if people share their lived experiences about this, that could really give a lot of hope to some people, mm-hmm. I think.
1: You know, it's interesting you're saying that. I remember when my oldest sister, Marianne, said, you know, she always said, remember this, when people die, the dynamics of the family change. And when my mother passed away in 2021, I remembered her saying that. And sure enough, that's exactly what happened. The dynamics of my personal family changed. And it actually changed for the better. I mean, people who weren't really super close in my family all of a sudden started up, you know, their relationship again, and started talking to each other and having a regular interaction. And it was really beautiful. But I do agree with that. When somebody dies, the dynamics of the family change. And I've brought this story up many times, but it's just so vivid in my memory. When I was in financial advising, I'll never forget these two sisters that were super close. They were almost like twins, but they were a couple years apart, and they acted like twins. They did everything together. And when their parent, their mother, died, I'll never forget it. And they came into the office to settle everything. And of course, there was issues of the will and money and who was going to get what, and, you know, dividing things up. And they came to literal blows. They struck each other right in the office. Mm. And it was so sad. And they walked out of the office. And I understand, I don't know if things have changed, but I understand for several years they never talked to each other.
0: Wow.
1: Yeah, I mean, it's really, but I found this a lot, which is really, it bothers me. It's usually over money. Something with money and division of something, you know, or somebody feels like they're not an equal, you know, recipient of something. It hits people so deeply that they lose perspective and they just act really aggressive. And I don't know if that's coming from a deep fear inside of them that they feel like they're not being, you know, valued or whatever, or something from childhood. But, you know, I've seen a lot of it. And I bet you if I put it out there, anybody that's in financial advising in the insurance industry, you know, I'm sure you have tons of stories just like I have. I mean, it's unbelievable what you see, what people will do when you have like the quote unquote reading of the will time. Mm.
0: Yeah, well, family dynamics can be, like you said, very much one thing when things are a certain way. And then, you know, when a parent, you know, or somebody who is distributing the wealth, you know, dies, a lot of things can change. A lot of things can change, too, if it's like a sibling who dies or a child who dies. Mm-hmm. You know, roles can shift in terms of, you know, someone often steps into responsibilities once handled by the person who passed away. And
1: true.
0: You have changes in relationships. Maybe the one who passed away was like kind of like the glue of the family, you know, that held everything together. And then all of a sudden, you know, things are kind of, you know, flailing and swirling
1: right.
0: out of control.
1: Right. I got to ask you a question. When your mom passed, because she was the last one, right? Your dad passed before her, correct?
0: Mm-hmm. Yeah.
1: Was there a problem with your, you know, you have what, five? There was five siblings.
0: Mm-hmm.
1: Was there any problem with anything settling anything?
0: Thankfully, my mom didn't have anything, so she really didn't.
1: That's a good answer.
0: No, there was no. She, thankfully, she had taken care of all of her own, you know, prepaid all of her expenses, you know, the costs associated with dying, for lack of a better way of putting that, you know, the service, the casket and all. She'd taken care of all of that, thankfully, but she didn't really have anything. No, there wasn't. There was just
1: nothing,
0: you know,
1: to fight over.
0: No, just some mm-hmm. physical objects, you know, mm-hmm. mementos and things to remember her by. But no, didn't have that situation.
1: Was Mary your only sister in charge of everything?
0: I believe so. Yeah.
1: Yeah. See that. Okay. So then in your situation, that would make sense. Mary was the only female. She was in charge of everything. So she stepped in and so all of you and your brothers all, you know, just, you know, I'm sure went along with it. In my situation, it's a little different. We have four girls and two boys. So, of the six of us. So there's a lot of strong personalities. And that always makes for a very interesting, you know, when you have to all agree on something.
0: Sure.
1: Yeah.
0: Sure.
1: And that can be difficult. And it can bring you closer. I mean, you start to find allies in the situation and things that, you know, kind of think like you think. And that will bring you closer. The one thing that I have noticed is I've seen the beauty of couples. And this is kind of switching gears a little bit. I've seen the beauty in life coaching of couples who have had you know, a child with special needs.
0: Mm-hmm.
1: And when the couple approaches that incredible caregiving role in that way, together, I've seen couples grow just, you know, unbelievably, like to the level, in my humble opinion, of small S sainthood. I've seen it so many times where it's like, wow, they will go above and beyond as a couple and do these beautiful, you know, just holy things mm-hmm. in order to keep their family, you know, functioning. And I've often said, you know, after sessions, boy, those are saints in the making right there. And that's really beautiful when you see them come together and do it together. And I think there's strength in that because they can support each other. And then I've also seen the flip side where, you know, you have a difficult situation with a child and one parent is absorbing all of the responsibility and the other one kind of checks out, and that's unfortunate.
0: Mm-hmm. Yeah, well, we've brought up a lot of possible scenarios for you to take to family today. There's plenty of time for you to get on the program and help a lot of other people out with your take, your wisdom, your lived experience. talking today about an event, series of events, a set of circumstances. Maybe it was a period in your lives that you all went through, you as a couple, you and your spouse, you know, what might have brought you closer together, helped to solidify your family relationships, maybe with your kids, your siblings, your extended family. It could be any sort of scenario like that. And if it, maybe the flip side of that is maybe you've been through an event or a serious, you know, set of circumstances that helped to strain or divide or, you know, bring a division within your marriage or your family. If you'd like to share about that as well, there's time to get you on the program. The number for the call or the text, you can either speak with your voice or your fingers at 833-288-EWTN, 833-288-3986.
1: Okay, and one other little bit of housekeeping here. I just wanted to make sure that everybody knew, you know, you know of this and you can participate. Be sure to check out the new EWTN YouTube channel, okay? And while you're there, click on subscribe. Don't forget to click that little button, subscribe. There's great Catholic content added every day. That's right, so make sure you do that. We are getting more calls in on this particular subject. I know it's hard because I think, Jerry, one of the reasons why we may not be seeing a lot of calls today is because, you know, as I was thinking back to some of the memories of different situations, there's a lot of details to the story that kind of make up the backstory and then also what happened on the outcome of the outcome of the story and what transpired after the event or events that happened. And I think that it's sometimes really hard because when somebody is living these circumstances, it's so complicated. You know what I'm saying? It's mm-hmm. It's like, okay, this particular event in life, okay, check, it made us stronger and closer. Okay, this particular event, oh boy, this hit us hard. This really took us down a bit. And I think as you go on with life, especially as a married couple, you kind of view things like that because you're just trying to get through life. What do you say about all that?
0: No, I think you're absolutely right. A lot of moving parts. And this is the kind of conversation you could have over coffee with a friend for a couple hours or a long, you know, lunch appointment or something like that. So, but don't let that hesitation keep you from calling in today. We are going to get to more of the calls here in a second, but that number again for your voice call or the text is 833-288-EWTN, 833-288-3986. All right, let's go to Wendy. Wendy's another first-time caller from Spruce Grove, Alberta, listening on Sirius XM 130. Hi, Wendy. Thanks for calling.
11: Hi. Can you hear me all right?
0: Just fine, yeah.
11: Okay. I was just phoning in today because we had... Oh, I'm wondering if I'm going to get a double... Sorry, I'm getting a feedback here. Just a second.
0: Oh, yeah, yeah. Turn your radio down.
11: Hi. Is that better?
0: Yeah, we can hear you fine.
11: Our family looked after our father-in-law when he went into the hospital before he passed. We're all Catholic. One of the things we did during that time was to be with him around the clock. I applaud my sister-in-law and my husband, actually, for being probably the most there often. But other people would fill in, like my brother-in-law and myself. And we would sit with Pops and talk to him, and he wasn't often super verbal because he was just going through the last stages of life, and he had kidney failure and all these things. Anyways, we said a lot of rosaries and all that stuff, but I think the biggest thing about it was just the fact of being united on that front as a family, mm-hmm. and also the witness, which we were told quite often, even though it was, we have Catholic hospitals here, but they are publicly funded, people were amazed that we would stay with him. And it was over 3 weeks of being there day and night, and my sister-in-law would stay and be there. And I just thought that it was one way of bringing us all together. And a lot of times when people go through those things, they, if anything, tend to drop off. And then I was talking to your screener that a big thing here in Canada, and especially in Alberta, is the medical assistance in dying or euthanasia mm-hmm. that a lot of people take, even to the point that our priests have been really coming out and saying to people, because I think there may be Catholics who don't understand that this is a bad option. So there's been a lot of education on it. But to say why this is bad and why you shouldn't do this. But to me, this was the time of when we really got together and were able to do that. And I thank God we were able to do that.
0: Mm. Mm. Praise God indeed.
1: Oh, I put. Yeah, oh, yeah, we're just getting emotional.
0: Emotional pause, Wendy. Sorry yeah. about that, yeah.
1: Yeah, Wendy, we put your whole family in the prayer book. Do you feel comfortable giving us your father-in-law's first name?
11: Yeah, it was Ed. Yeah.
1: Ed, okay. Yeah, we were just getting emotional, and you were talking about the acronym MAID, right? Medical Assistance in Dying, with what is happening in Canada and several states in the U.S. And EWTN has done articles on it as well, to alerting what's happening. People are going into the emergency room with they're in their 70s and they have maybe a back issue from surgery or a car accident or something, and they're being offered medically assisted to die that way. And it's oh my goodness, it's the thought of it. And you know, Wendy, it may be when I was 20 or 30 years old, Jerry, maybe I wouldn't have been so alarmed, but now that I'm 60, that's a problem. What do yeah. you say, Jerry? I mean, we've got to get the word out, like you guys are doing. I know EWTN's doing a great job. I've done a few different things on radio trying to make people aware that this is happening right underneath our noses. And a lot of people think, well, it's not going to happen here in the U.S. I think it's in 13 states already.
0: Yeah, well, it's yeah, incremental. Go ahead, Wendy, please. Go ahead.
11: No, it's terrible. It's terrible. But yeah. I think people, well, I think if you're not a Christian and especially not a Catholic, you don't know that offering your sufferings up can be such a blessing for many. But you also think that you're preserving your family somehow, or you don't want people to see you in the state, and yet it can be a really blessed state, and I think that's what people miss.
0: Yes, absolutely. God is the giver of life, and God alone can determine when our lives are going to end. And like you pointed out, Wendy, God has a purpose and a plan for everyone he creates and for the entire duration of the life that he intends for that person, even if it's not quote-unquote productive, quote-unquote high quality of life. You know, they use all of these, these phrases and buzzwords and so forth, but you're making a beautiful point. And we can only imagine, Wendy, your father-in-law, how many blessings and graces he might have brought into your lives, your family's lives, people that he knew. There were probably people that you didn't even know about that he was offering his suffering for. And God can bring about conversion and salvation in a lot of people's lives. So we can't short circuit that. God has a way of using our sufferings in so many beautiful ways, if I can put it that way. Suffering can be a very awful and horrible and ugly thing, but there's also a beautiful side to it as well that you've pointed out for us, Wendy.
11: I appreciate you taking my call. I wasn't going to phone in, I got to tell you, but I went into the store and I thought, if they don't have a caller on, I'll phone in. There you go.
1: Bless your heart. You are awesome, Wendy. Thank you so much. Okay, I'm going to put you on the spot. Will you call us again sometime?
11: I do try and listen to the show. It's often on I come out of, I go to daily mass when I can. So here it's only like 10:48. I know it's different. So if I hear something, I'll try and call. But I'm a little, you wouldn't believe it, but I am a little shy. So this is quite unusual.
1: Wow. Wow. You have a beautiful radio voice. And thank you so much. It came through crystal clear. And it doesn't always happen like that for us. We get a lot of calls that it's sometimes hard. It's hard, difficult to make out certain sentences. But you were crystal clear, Wendy. So you got to do it again.
11: Okay. All right. Thank you.
1: Thank you.
0: Yeah. Thank you so much for the call.
1: That was so beautiful.
0: Yeah. Yeah. Absolutely. And again, just kind of circling back to that point, that the suffering of her father-in-law was not meaningless, and as you know, Canada is, you know, unfortunately quite well, I don't know, I was going to say quite a ways ahead of us. Maybe not. Maybe it's not that far ahead of us in terms of, you know, promoting and applying, you know, laws that allow for euthanasia and things like that. Like you said, mm-hmm. I didn't know that it was, you know, 13 mm-hmm. states had mm-hmm. kind of taken steps, you know, great strides in that direction. But, you know, we can offer every little bit of our suffering, and we need to do that. You know, we talk about how the Take-Two family is a praying family. Dear family, you know, let that

0: being offered in emergency rooms, and it can be done by a doctor or a nurse practitioner now. I mean, can you imagine, Jerry? I mean, just think of yourself. You know, you had back issues, right? And a lot of times they offer when you have pain, any type of pain, right?
1: Yep.
0: And you can you imagine going into an emergency room? You go in and say, listen, I had, you know, back surgery. I'm in a little bit of pain. Can you help me out with this? And they offer you the option to die. Yeah. I mean, think about how you would feel laying on that you know, exam table, and you're thinking, oh my goodness, I don't mean anything to anyone. Mm-hmm. I mean, what a horrible psychological trauma to put somebody through.
1: Well, that's why some people in certain parts of the world are even afraid to go to the hospital, afraid to go to the doctor, you know. And,
0: right.
1: You know, what's the Hippocratic Oath? You know, cause no pain, or what, I don't know what it is, but what the oath that doctors are supposed to take, you know, do no harm, I think is what it says, you know. And death, when it's not absolutely necessary and happening naturally, is doing harm, doing very, you know, yeah, very clearly, do it first, do no harm.
0: So
1: I want to mention,
0: can I share something real quickly? I just am so proud of myself. My memory is still intact. medical aid in dying, MAID, is legally authorized in 14 U.S. jurisdictions. So 14, 13 states and Washington, D.C.
1: Hmm. Yeah. Mm-hmm. Sad. We need to be prayer warriors against things like that. And active politically as well, you know. We need to voice our opinions, you know, and be involved in the civic happenings of our nation, and hopefully we can stop these things from happening. I wanted to mention the World Over Tonight with Raymond Arroyo, 8 Eastern Time on EWTN Radio and Television. Tonight on the World Over, Dr. Stephanie Herodopoulos, the interim U.S. Surgeon General, on a new HHS advisory warning of screen time risks for kids and teens. And also Dr. Paul Kangor, historian and author of American Pontiff, Pope Leo and his Plan to Heal the Church. The World Over with Raymond Arroyo, tonight, 8 p.m. Eastern Time on EWTN Radio and Television.
0: Okay, so our Take Two family is already sending me messages. I love the Take Two family. They're saying, can you tell us what states it's legal in? Okay, real quickly, California, Colorado, Delaware, Hawaii, Illinois, Maine, Montana, New Jersey, New Mexico, New York, Oregon, Vermont, Washington, and Washington, D.C. And then it goes on to say, while regulations vary slightly by location, MAID, that's the acronym for medically assisted for dying, euthanasia, generally allows terminally ill, mentally competent adults with a prognosis of 6 months or less to live to request and self-administer life-ending medication prescribed by a physician.
1: Yeah, and I think one of the key phrases there with, you know, 6 months or left to live, I mean, doctors are pretty good at pinpointing the length of time that somebody has to live with a, you know, terminal illness or something nowadays, but we don't always know.
0: We don't know.
1: You know, we don't always know, and, you know, God does know, and maybe God will choose to, you know, lengthen a life that we see it all the time. We see it all the time. Dear friend of mine, his granddaughter has a brain tumor, and they gave her like 6 to 12 months to live, and now it's been 2 or 3 years, and she's not doing well, but, you know, she's still alive, you know, after like three times the length of time that they originally gave her. So we do not ever know, absolutely.
0: Yeah. Well, this show definitely changed directions, but I think it helped us and made us very aware of things, and we've got a lot to pray for, absolutely. But tomorrow is our first Friday of the month, the Real Presence show, all about the Eucharist. You should start at the top of the show and fill those phone lines. Keep them lit up the entire hour. Why? Because we need to shout it to the world how much we love the Most Holy Eucharist.
1: Yeah, especially going into a weekend where a lot of parishes are going to be celebrating the Feast of Corpus Christi, the Most Holy Body and Blood of Christ, with Eucharistic processions and celebrations of the central reality of our faith. What could be more beautiful than the Real Presence of Jesus in the Eucharist? So join us tomorrow for that. Until then, we thank the show team, Matt, Michael, and Rich. Thank you, Take Two family. We'll talk to you again tomorrow. God bless.
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10: Okay, I'm a first-time caller, EWTN. Oh, my God, I've learned so much in increments on the radio, from just jumping in the car and going to work, leaving work. Those few minutes has made profound witness to my life. Thank you so much.
11: You know, I'm driving when your show comes on frequently, and so I wasn't able to change the channel. And I heard the whole show, and I thought, this is wonderful.
12: People often wonder about the power of prayer. Why do we pray anyway if we end up having to do so much work for ourselves? So the reality is, we find ourselves up against a wall and we pray, it's like God turns a light up on the other side of that wall, brighter and brighter and brighter, until the light shines through the tiniest cracks. God might not do it all for me, but He shows me how to make my work more efficient so that together we can accomplish all things through His grace.
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14: The Sacred Heart of Jesus, which was pierced by a Roman soldier as a rock hung on the cross, is the most perfect sign of God's love for each and every one of us. 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
16: Good evening and welcome to The Journey Home. I'm Marcus Groda, your host for this program. Once again, thank you for joining us to hear how the Holy Spirit worked in someone's life, both to a deeper walk with Christ and then to the church. And so our guest is Nathan Wigfield, former Presbyterian seminarian. And just to jump up a little bit, he's been featured on some of the other video programs that are on the Coming Home Network website, if you want to check that out. But also he's the retreat director at St. Thomas More House of Prayer in Northeast Pennsylvania. So we look forward to hearing more about that in a moment. Nathan, welcome to The Journey Home.
17: Hey, thanks for having me.
16: So I'm anxious about your journey because you and I cross paths in the sense that you have a Presbyterian background. So interested to see how the Lord got your attention with what 2x4 he used to get your attention to open you to the Catholic Church. So I invite you to hear your story.
17: Going back to the beginning, I grew up in a really strong, devout, evangelical Christian home. My parents were, I just love the Lord so much. And from the earliest days I can remember, I mean, not only did we go to church on Sundays, but, you know, I have this vivid memory of my mom playing the keyboard at small group gatherings. And we would always, you know, the families would be gathered and be singing praise and worship songs. And then, you know, the kids would go down with the babysitter, but the adults would stay up and, you know, do their Bible study and fellowship time. And it's just, you know, we kind of lived and breathed the Christian faith. It was a real great privilege that I had growing up in such an environment. If you would have walked into our house on any given day, you would have heard the likes of, you know, Michael W. Smith and Sandy Patty and Amy Grant blaring on the radio. Right. And, you know, us kids, we had our own stuff that we used to learn the faith. If it means anything to anybody, Salty the Songbook you know, McGee and Me.
16: Our kids went through all those back when in our Protestant faith. Any particular denominational flavor to your parents' background?
17: Early on, I can't remember the church that we went to. I want to say it was like a evangelical free or something like that. It wasn't really a great deal of emphasis on the denomination that we were a part of. It was just always about being Christ-centered, of having a personal relationship with Christ. And we relocated. We moved when I was about 10 years old. And at that point, we did join a Christian Missionary Alliance church. But even that didn't really, that decision wasn't made because of a loyalty to that particular denomination. But I was made just because, you know, it was a great community, good preaching, et cetera. So I remember, I mean, even when I was 10 years old, you know, I remember there was this sense that I had that a relationship with Christ is really important, that I had to commit to Christ to make that commitment myself. And I actually have a memory of before I was going to bed one night, you know, saying to my, I can't remember if it was my mom and dad both or just one or the other. But I said, I want to receive Jesus into my heart. I want to commit my life to the Lord. And they walked me through a prayer. And, you know, that was a really big moment because at that moment, that was a profession of faith. And it was really understood as the time, if there is a specific time, when Jesus came to live within me. And we didn't really, I don't ever remember talking about baptism. You know, we didn't believe in infant baptism. If baptism was talked about at all, it was, you know, kind of a public profession of something that had already happened in one's life. And so, and I actually didn't even get baptized till I was 21, and which is remarkable to me that that conversation really never happened. So, but, you know, on into my teen years, you know, my parents remained very active in the faith. Our church needed youth group leaders and they jumped in, they filled the spot. And so they were great youth group leaders. They had, you know, the teens over to the house on a regular basis for parties, game nights, you know, pizza. But it would always revolve around a study. It would always revolve around whether it was a scripture study or a video series that we were watching. They taught Sunday school. They always emphasized the importance of having that personal relationship with Christ. Personal devotions. They even incentivized us with, you know, doing reading our Bible and doing journal entries and praying to the Lord. Because what we would do is, you know, if you had so many days of journal entries in the course of a month, you know, after church on a Sunday, they would take us all out to a really nice restaurant and do brunch. So that was always emphasized, and so really thankful for that upbringing. My mom was a former Catholic, and she had left the church in her early 20s. And I think it was, you know, it was hard for her because she didn't really, you know, as my mom and dad kind of tell the story, you know, my dad, you know, had lots of questions about her Catholic faith, and she didn't know a lot of answers. So there wasn't really good catechesis. And so she don't really know why she was Catholic, and, you know, ended up finding a home with the church that my dad had started going to. But when I was a teenager, I remember my mom still had a sense and, you know, was drawn back to some Catholic services. And one in particular was Good Friday service. She would always take us to the Catholic Church for Good Friday service. And that's a real vivid memory for me that really came out as I started to move towards the Catholic faith. And as I reflected back on it, you know, I remember thinking that was maybe one of the most visceral moments of worship that I remember as a Christian, in my teenage years of, you know, there always come the time in the service of getting up and going forward and venerating the cross. And we never had anything like that, you know, growing up where we do something physical like that to kind of express our love and devotion to Christ. So that's something that kind of remained with me. But nonetheless, that was those were my early years growing up in the Christian faith.
16: Our guest is Nathan Wigfield. So, Nessa, you've expressed something that we've often heard on the program, and that is a commitment to Jesus Christ, mm-hmm. right?
17: Yeah.
16: A real awakened commitment to Jesus Christ. It sounds like your mother had that reawakening after after she left her Catholic church.
17: Mm-hmm. Yeah, she
16: you
17: did.
16: You know, that often happens. But no commitment to the church.
17: Mm-hmm.
16: You know what I'm saying? It didn't matter really whether you guys went, as long as the commitment to Christ. And the only reason I bring that up is that I'm starting to see more and more of that as, not that it's so much increased, but I'm just recognizing more and more that is so common, I think taken for granted outside the Catholic Church, that church isn't important.
17: Mm-hmm.
16: Which church?
17: Right. Which church isn't important?
16: You were
17: right.
16: committed to community
17: right.
16: and going to
17: yes,
16: church.
17: Absolutely.
16: But when you move to another town, you might go to a different church.
17: Yeah, it was often
16: Christ.
17: Those kinds of decisions in terms of, you know, where you ended up had a lot to do and still do have a lot to do with the nature of the community, you know, how friendly, welcoming people are, style of music that's played, you know, the quality of the preaching, et cetera. So those are all, you know, important factors. But nonetheless, the brand, so to speak, or the denomination wasn't as important as those things.
16: All right. All right, Nathan.
17: So I, during my teenage years, started dating my now wife, Bethany. We started dating when I was just in ninth grade. She was in 10th grade. Our parents both went to the same church, and she was in the youth group and all of that. We dated on through high school, and we went to college together. And once we went to college, you know, I just really started to be swayed away from the faith a little bit. It wasn't that, like, I wasn't having any intellectual problems with the faith or anything like that. It was just more of just kind of the normal kind of temptations of college life. You know, we were at a Christian school, but, you know, I was on the baseball team, and it was a pretty rugged group of guys. And and so freshman year really kind of resisted some of that stuff, but sophomore year kind of fell into, you know, partying a little bit more here and there. And but, you know, during that time, and Bethany, you know, she stuck with me the whole time. She kind of held out. She was the rock. She was the foundation. And I'm really thankful for that. But it was during that time that, you know, I even then had an intuition that I couldn't live this life of having one foot in and one foot out. Mm. Couldn't live on the fence. And I knew that every Sunday morning that I woke up and, you know, struggled with that desire, you know, that desire to go to church, but not really feeling like I was in a right place to kind of be at church. Mm-hmm. And so I wrestled with that for my whole sophomore year. And then at the end of that year, I made a decision. I said, you know, this summer, I'm really going to recommit my life to Christ. Bethany and I started meeting with a couple that mentored us and really kind of redevoted myself mm-hmm. to prayer, to scripture, you know, going to church. And it was after that summer that I went back to school. And like I said, it was a Christian school. I sought out the chaplain. I asked if he would disciple me, surrounded myself with a Christian community. And eventually I started to lead some Bible studies myself and fill up my electives. I was a finance major, but at this point I really started filling up my electives with biblical studies courses, theology courses. And I was really kind of noticing in myself a desire to walk alongside of people in the faith and to do that maybe professionally, or as we called it, vocational ministry. So that kind of led me down the path of of looking into possibly going to seminary, maybe doing campus ministry, some things like that. So.
16: And your future wife, you weren't married yet, right?
17: Right. Well, we got married when I finished my junior year of college. Okay. She finished her senior year of college, just had a few other classes left. But we ended up getting married. That was 6 years after we had started dating. So high school sweethearts. And
16: was she open to the idea of you thinking about ministry?
17: She was. She went, you know, it was a pretty radical shift for me. I kind of went from 0 to 60 pretty quick. I was, you know, like I said, my sophomore year of college, I didn't really have a lot of interest in the faith. I really kind of struggled with that. But then my junior year and into my senior year, I really kind of took off and just started really kind of diving deeper into the faith. So she was along for the ride in a lot of, in a lot of ways. But she was definitely supportive of that. And, you know, we came to the end of my senior year and we had, some friends who were planting a church. They were we call it in the evangelical world, we call it planting churches when you're starting a new church. And, we had some friends who were doing that in Long Beach, California. And, I don't know how much of it was prayer or how much of it was, you know, sunny beaches and, being, you know, 70 degrees all the time. But, we thought it'd be a fun way to kind of start our marriage and to move away from home and, work with, some great people in starting a new church. So that's what we did. We went to Long Beach, California to help start a church.
16: A CMA church?
17: It wasn't a CMA church. It was just non-denominational.
16: Okay.
17: So really no attachments. And, when we were there, I got a job at a coffee shop, worked part-time for the church, and then I started taking seminary classes at a evangelical seminary in Pasadena, California. Mm. And it was during that time that I unknowingly started to be drawn to more, you know, Catholic things. At the time, and this is still going on in some regards, I think, but in the evangelical world, there was a kind of a rediscovery, a movement where we're rediscovering the importance of liturgical worship and that their matter and form matter, that they are very important for how we worship God. And so even our church plant, you know, while we didn't have any denominational affiliation, we were, you know, ordering our entire service around what we called the Eucharist, which we did every Sunday. And that was unusual for me because we grew up, you know, having communion, having the Lord's Supper maybe once every few months, so like quarterly. And so we were doing that every Sunday, and that was really important. And we called it the Eucharist. We believed that Christ was uniquely present in that meal. I don't think we would say that his real presence was in the bread and the wine, but everything kind of revolved around partaking of the body and blood of the Lord.
16: Our guest is Nathan Wigfield. Well, that even strikes me as another step in the direction that even when I was in seminary, we never anticipated. So when I was in Protestant seminary in the late 70s, 80s, we may have had 40 different denominations represented in my seminary, but we were each in our tradition because we liked our tradition, but we would never have felt comfortable saying, well, I'm in the right one.
17: Right.
16: But yours, by your time, in my day, we talked about church planting, but we always assumed it was one of our denominational churches. But the whole idea that you could just plant a church without any connection is a very new idea in the history of the church, almost to the point where you guys didn't think twice about, well, sure, you can do that. We would never even have thought of that back in the, even as recent ago as the 70s.
17: And we didn't, you know, initially, I didn't think about that at all. But when the seminary I started going to, it was very similar. We had professors from, you know, many different traditions within the great Protestant tradition.
16: Right.
17: So, and all of them kind of held their traditions to be very important. But at the same time, like you said, it wasn't a deal breaker. You know, it was, they got along with each other. They had their differences, but they kind of found ways of celebrating those differences and recognizing beauty and the diversity and everything. So, but that left me for the first time in my life with a desire to find a home, a theological and traditional home.
16: Excuse me, because of your seminary experience?
17: Right, because of the seminary experience.
16: Let's get you back. So you're with your wife out helping that little church in South Carolina. What got you from there to seminary? I'm sorry, I jumped you ahead a little bit.
17: So we were planting the church in Long Beach, and I was 2 days a week, I was driving to Pasadena to go to seminary, take classes.
16: Yes.
17: So we were planting this little non-denominational church plant at the same time as I was taking courses from Anglicans and Presbyterians and Baptists. And that started to leave me, you know, they were all anchored in a way that I wasn't, you know, they had some rooting, theological rooting. And I thought, you know, I need that. I need that to, you know, because what we're doing over here is just, you know, we're kind of going by, flying by the seat of our pants. You know, we don't really, we don't have a lot to anchor us. And so that started to give me a desire to find where is my tradition? Where is my home? And that then led to the move that I thought would lead me to find that answer initially. And that was an opportunity open for me to finish my seminary degree back in Pittsburgh at a Presbyterian seminary. Right. And part of the reason for that move, there were a number of factors, but part of the reason was the man who discipled me, the chaplain who discipled me, was Presbyterian, deeply formed in the Reformed tradition. And I thought, you know, if I was to point to any time in my life where I was deeply influenced in the faith, it would be with that chaplain that met with me on a weekly basis. And I thought, you know, I'm going to give the Presbyterian tradition a try. And so the doors opened for me to finish my Master of Divinity there at a Presbyterian seminary in Pittsburgh. And I thought for sure that would lead me to ordination. And I got, you know, in my last year of seminary, and the denomination was just going through a crisis. Yeah. I mean, it was really sad to see. There's a lot of division, especially around moral issues relating to sexuality. Yeah. And all of my classmates were really speaking just very honestly about how bad, how toxic the environment was within the denomination. Mm-hmm. And none of those conversations led me to really want to pursue ordination. You know, I was like, you know, they, not only that, but then, you know, they would always bemoan the kind of the hoops that you had to jump through to get through the ordination process. And so that kind of left me with
16: I know some of them almost had to be dishonest in their answers during ordination questions, or else you knew you wouldn't get ordained. So you had to, I mean, so it was really getting tough.
17: And it always depended on who was asking the questions.
16: Which committee. Yeah. Exactly. Yeah. Exactly. Yeah.
17: So I really didn't have a desire to pursue that any further. Of course, that left me in a precarious situation where I now had a Master of Divinity. And in large thanks to my wife, who worked all those 4 years putting me through school. And I didn't know what I was going to do. I didn't know where I was going to go. And thankfully, at that time, I just had started to think about kind of some outside the box kind of ideas for doing ministry. And I had a heart for a kind of inner city ministry. I really got kind of on the ground with, you know, within kind of underserved communities. And I met an evangelical Christian woman, former Catholic, who had started a restaurant and a catering business within an inner city community in Pittsburgh. And she was a wonderful woman. She ran her business really for the benefit of her employees. She really sought to counsel her employees as much as possible in the Christian faith. Also cared a lot for at-risk youth, did a lot of community development within that particular neighborhood. And I was really drawn to that. And I was actually invited by her to kind of come on board and serve as like a workplace chaplain and a community development organizer. So that was an interesting position. I was working part-time in the restaurant. You know, I was waiting tables and, you know, doing some cooking here and there and sweeping floors, doing dishes, all of that. But I was also sitting down with some of our teens that were working with us, some of our employees that were going through transition, and then also partnering with faith communities and local businesses and nonprofits in the community to really improve that neighborhood. So that was a real gift to have that during...
16: What a great inner city ministry. Yep. That sounds like a great option.
17: It was. It was during this time, this is a stretch of 5 years, it was during this time that I met a man who had graduated from the same seminary as I had. But after seminary, he had gone on to New York to study under an Orthodox priest doing early Christian studies. And it was there that he started to read and discover the wealth of wisdom that can be found in the church fathers. And when he was there, he had such a profound experience that, you know, I think he initially thought maybe he would go on to academia, but he couldn't do that. He wanted to share that wisdom that he had found in the church fathers. He wanted to share that with others. And so he was a Presbyterian. He came back to Pittsburgh and started a ministry that was devoted to resourcing local Protestant Christian communities with the wisdom of the church fathers.
16: Oh, wow.
17: And so it was a really kind of a neat situation. At first I was, you know, I met him and I thought, you know, man, he seems really intense. I mean, he was had strong convictions. He said, you know, what the church fathers teach is far from anything we've found, you know, and, but it also drew me in and I started meeting with him and then also participating in some of his groups. I mean, we were reading the likes of, you know, Origen of Alexandria, you know, Ignatius of Antioch, Cyril of Jerusalem, Ambrose of Milan. I mean, big, heavy hitters, and also the Desert Fathers as well. And these writings and in conversation with others who are participating in these groups really left me with a desire for holiness that I had never experienced in my life before. My heart just so longed to grow in my relationship with Christ that, you know, I was truly, I remember several times sitting down in a coffee shop, you know, reading the fathers, and just felt like my heart was expanding, you know, that just the love that I was having for the Lord and experiencing for the Lord was like nothing else I had experienced. And so, you know, we started discussing this stuff and really kind of going deeper and deeper. And before long, you know, what we started to find was that, you know, what was central for them was not even close to being central for us as Protestants. You know, we were, you know, reading about the absolute centrality of the Eucharist as the true flesh and blood of Christ, you know, the veneration of the saints, the hierarchy of the church, you know, bishops, priests and deacons, and include even the Pope, you know, and we were, you know, veneration of the Mother of God, you know, all these kinds of things we were finding. And like, wow, this is where does this exist? You know, and so, you know, that kind of started with us trying to.
16: When you say us, yeah. You mean you and your wife, or you and the gentleman that you
17: and were? This gentleman, and yeah. Also some of our gotcha. Friends. Yeah, it started. You know, as we started to discover this, you know, I think the first inclination was, well, how can we adapt this and fit it into in our case, it was a Presbyterian context. We were going to a Presbyterian church that was open to, you know, Catholic saints and different things, had a liturgical worship and everything. But I remember being asked because, you know, again, I was working at this restaurant, but, you know, I had my Master of Divinity. I'd formed some friendships with local pastors and they would ask me to come preach, you know, preach for them sometimes on Sundays. And, you know, I found myself preaching about the Eucharist. And to, you know, preaching about the lives of the saints. And, you know, I remember one time even, writing out a prayer of confession where I asked everybody to fall to their knees, you know, confessing our sins together. And, you know, it's just at some of these moments, it's like, I don't know if this fits here. You know, it just doesn't seem like it has its true home in this context. And, you know, you get some reactions from people like, you know, I'm okay with the saints, but, you know, where you're leading us, I don't know if that's really kind of Presbyterian. And it wasn't, you know, to be truthful. So, you know, I was kind of on this search for, you know, does this still exist, what we're finding in the fathers? And then one of my good friends, he kind of jumped in the deep end. He became Catholic and he invited me to come to his confirmation. And, you know, he had graduated with me from seminary and had also been reading the fathers and had gotten a spiritual director at the Pittsburgh Oratory. And he was going, you know, all the way. And, you know, it was a weekday mass and it was right before, I think it was like 6 a.m. that he was confirmed. And there were five people there and we were all Protestants. And we were watching, you know, we were looking on and, you know, I just remember thinking, I want what he's receiving. You know, there was such a longing in my heart and I couldn't even articulate for you what confirmation was at that moment. I just knew that I wanted it. And that kind of really, that was a pivotal moment where it was almost like my heart was kind of set on this course of wanting to find something or really wanting to have my desires fulfilled. to come into the fullness of the faith.
16: I was surprised that the leader, who you said had studied out east, studied under the Orthodox,
17: yeah,
16: discovered the patristics, and then brought them back to teach you, he wasn't drawn to the church?
17: He was. So he was drawn to the church, although he ended up going east all the way.
16: Okay.
17: He did. He ended up becoming Orthodox.
16: Yeah.
17: And but we were both kind of on this. We were wrestling with these questions together and having conversations regularly about this. It actually ended up kind of, unfortunately, the community, the ministry that he led, because a number of us were going in these directions, some people weren't comfortable with that. And it was like, you know, is this an inevitable conclusion? You know, is this the road that this goes down? And if so, you know, can you be Orthodox or can you be Catholic leading this community with Protestants who aren't ready to go there, you know, or maybe not wanting or willing to go there? So that was a hard thing. The community ended up kind of disseminating and that was that. But what ended up happening with me was I had asked Bethany, you know, she was participating from a distance in some of this. And, you know, certainly I would be sharing with her things that I was reading and, but it wasn't even on her radar. I remember having the conversation in our backyard one night and just saying, you know, there's this program in the Catholic Church called RCIA. And I said, it's a discernment, but learning the teachings of the church. And I really think that the Lord might be calling me to become Roman Catholic. And I said, but I can't, you know, I can't do that without you. I knew that she wouldn't necessarily become Catholic, but I meant I would like for us to at least attend this program together. So that we can discern this, because I didn't want to drive a wedge in our, you know, between us. And so she hesitatingly agreed, and we enrolled in an RCIA program. And it was the first time that I think either of us had really encountered Catholics who really knew their faith, were very articulate in terms of how they presented the faith on the teachings of the church. And they weren't always easy, you know, to grapple with. But at the same time, the logic was so airtight. It was almost hard to argue with. And so we went through this RCIA process and it ended up being really good for our marriage. Just kind of every single week, you know, we were going same place, same time to learn more about the faith. And we were praying together. We were discerning together, you know, whether or not this was God's will. And at Christmas that year, Bethany got me my first Catholic Bible, and I had no idea. And I thought, man, this is a good sign. This is a good sign. But I, you know, I didn't want to rush her. And so I said, you know, I was so thankful for that gift. But at the same time, I said, you know, why don't we continue to pray and discern till Lent? And so it was on Ash Wednesday that we sat down and she officially gave me her blessing to enter the church. And, you know, but we, you know, at this point, we really vowed to, no matter where these roads would take us, that we would make Christ the center of our marriage, continue to do that, that we would make the sacrifices needed to do that. And one of those was, you know, I continued to go to the Presbyterian church with her that she was going to while we attended Mass together. So on Sundays, we would go to Mass, you know, at 9 a.m. and then we'd head over to her church. And we did that for about a year. It was tough, but but we did it.
16: All right. Let's pause there, Nate.
17: Yeah, sure.
16: Good time for a break. And then we want to find out how long it took for your wife to finally decide, but also I want to talk about the work that you're doing with the retreat centers. So we'll come back just a moment. See you in a bit.
18: To ask, why should I pray, is the same as asking, why should I raise my mind and heart to God, since that's what prayer is. But when stated like that, it's pretty obvious. We need to pray because God is He to whom our minds and hearts are ultimately directed. Union with Him is our ultimate destiny. Without prayer, we lose our direction to God as our ultimate end, and thus set ourselves on a path that leads back into the slavery of sin.
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16: Welcome back to The Journey Home. I'm your host for this program, Marcus Grodi, and our guest is Nathan Wigfield. And before we go back to The Journey, I just want to remind you again of our website, chnetwork.org, where you'll find lots of conversion stories like Nathan's, as well as many resources if you're on the journey, and some other videos and anything that's there to help others discover the beauty of the church. All right, Nathan, we stopped you. You're in the church, right, in terms of your story, but your wife's still holding back a bit. Well, talk about your actual coming into the church. Was that a positive experience for you?
17: It was a powerful experience. It was every desire fulfilled. I mean, it was, you know, I remember went through RCIA, you know, Bethany gave me the blessing to enter the church. And that Lent was just, you know, had the sole focus of, you know, the sights, you know, at the end of the road were set on confirmation, the Easter Vigil. And so just preparing myself, for entering the church, it was a wonderful Lent, but I remember specifically, it was a week before Holy Week, and the deacon who had run the RCIA program, you know, came up to me, approached me at Mass, at the cathedral. And, he said, I was wondering if you would be interested in having your feet washed, you know, on Holy Thursday. And I just wept, you know, I couldn't believe it. You know, the bishop was going to wash my feet, you know, at the cathedral. I just never, you know, at this point, I'm just thinking, man, the successor of the apostles is going to wash my feet on Holy Thursday. So, you know, Holy Week was great. The whole Triduum was incredible. And in the Easter Vigil, I had some family there, had some friends who came to support me. And I just can't even begin to describe the joy that was felt. I always tell the story of, you know, Bishop Zubik in Pittsburgh. He uses lots of chrism oil for his confirmations. And, you know, I remember, you know, going, being presented to Bishop and him just smearing my forehead with the chrism oil. And it was just kind of running down, you know, running down my cheek. And I just, you know, afterwards just had a glow about me, just had a, you know, I remember even my mom just saying, you know, I've never seen you this happy before. You know, it's just, it was really indescribable, the joy that I had. And then of course, you know, Easter Sunday, and I was really thankful to have, you know, people that at that point, you know, had really, some had, had a harder time than others, but come around to me entering the church and who were able to celebrate that and support me, in that, even though, they didn't necessarily understand all of, you know, why I was doing this. So that was great. You know, Bethany, was very supportive, but she was, you know, nowhere close to saying, you know, hey, sign me up next year, you know, at least at that point. And so we went, you know, for a year, we went to both churches, you know, we went to Mass together and, then went over to her church. And that was, you know, it was hard. It became, you know, early on, it was very hard for her because Catholic liturgy, you know, when you're not formed in it, you know, from a very early age or when you don't have years of experience in it, just even the things that you end up taking for granted as a Catholic, you know, knowing what's happening in the Mass, you don't know when those things are coming and you feel really out of place and kind of feel embarrassed when you don't know what to say or what to do. And so that was a struggle for her at first, but, you know, we had a younger priest that was moved to our parish, our local parish where we lived right at that time. And from the very first time we met him, he was just incredibly welcoming to Bethany, just went above and beyond to make sure that she knew that she had a home there at the parish. You know, we were getting ready to enroll in the parish and, she had asked me, you know, am I allowed to put my name on, you know, on the enrollment, you know, 'cause I'm not Catholic. And I didn't know. And I said, but I think so. I mean, we're married, you know? And, you know, we went to Father Chris and, you know, asked him and he said, of course you belong here too. I'm your pastor, believe it or not. And so that really meant a great deal to her. And so over time, I mean, we just had some great young families in the parish at the time that we're joining, and there was a lot of energy and momentum in that particular parish in Pittsburgh. And it was just we were meeting a lot of great people, and I think the face of Catholicism was just really changing for both of us, but for her especially. You know, that eventually led her to, I mean, we were going to adoration services together. You know, we had Wednesday night adoration and mass, and she was going, and, you know, she was having her own kind of conversion. I mean, there was really a kind of a gentle movement towards a greater openness to the real presence of Christ in the Eucharist. And I do remember we went to Scott Hahn talk the one time, and, you know, on the way home, I was saying, you know, what'd you think? And, you know, it was on the Eucharist, on the Blessed Sacrament. And she said, you know, I think it's the Eucharist that's going to get me. I was like, okay, you know, there we go. So she was on that journey, but there was a particular night of adoration where it really happened for her. And she just had a real sensible kind of experience where she was just assured that the Lord was, it was the Lord that was there present in the Eucharist. And she really started at that point taking some firm steps and moving towards becoming Catholic. And so this was, she ended up coming into the church about three years after I did. And so she was received into the church, and man, for both of us, it's just been no turning back. So it's just been a real blessing.
16: How did it affect your work?
17: Yeah, good question. So, you know, at the time, you know, I became Catholic, and the woman that I had worked for, you know, I had said, you know, just a wonderful Christian woman, just loved the Lord so much. And, you know, but she was a former Catholic, right. And she, you know, had some kind of negative experience around the Catholic faith throughout her life. And this was unnerving for her. You know, she had asked me to be a workplace chaplain. And, you know, when she found out that I was becoming Catholic and I was on that journey, she was uncomfortable with it. You know, she's, I think, just wondering, you know, are you going to start trying to make people Catholic? You know, and truthfully, like, I wanted to, right. You know, I wanted to share the fullness of the faith with whoever I met. So she asked me to step down from the, you know, being the chaplain, but she said, you know, you're welcome to stay here and work. I'd still love for you to be here in our restaurant. So I did. I continued to work in the restaurant. My heart still had I still desired to do ministry within a parish or, you know, some form of ministry in the church. I really still desired that. And over the course of that year, a guy in Pittsburgh, he had actually, a mutual friend had connected us, and he was kind of supporting, kind of putting seed money to various projects for parishes to equip them to do discipleship and small group ministries and, you know, and things like that. And so we got to talking, and he said, hey, I have a parish out in Greensburg that I'd like you to work with. Would you be willing to do it? You know, and said, yeah, that sounds great. You know, I mean, we weren't going to move to Greensburg or anything, but I could do that, you know, once a month. And so I went out there for a while and started doing that. And that was a great experience. I was really thankful for that. Still working in the restaurant. But then I started to form a relationship with our priest at our parish, and we would just get together, you know, every so often. I'd go to daily mass in the morning before I go to work, and we'd have coffee afterwards. And it was actually, I had gotten to the point where I had just totally given over kind of this vocational, at this point, for me, it felt like a vocational crisis in a sense, in terms of work. Yeah. You know, what was I going to do with my life? Here I have an MDiv from a Protestant seminary. I'm working at a restaurant. Now I'm Catholic. You know, where am I going? But I had just given it over to the Lord and just had some really kind of powerful times of prayer before the Blessed Sacrament where I just said, I will work in the restaurant for the rest of my life if that's what you want. You know, and here I was a week later sitting down with our priest, and I was telling him about some of the work I was doing out in Greensburg, and he said, would you like to come here and do some of that here in the parish? And I thought, yeah, I think I would. I mean, let's talk about it some more. So we did. And, before long, you know, he hired me on, and, that led me to, be able to do, adult faith formation, also helped out with, religious education in the school, and did that for 3 years.
16: And, you've moved on into this new project, and that's how'd that happen?
17: Yeah. So when I was at that parish, we were in Pittsburgh, and I had started this community, this kind of intensive formation community for adults. It was a small group, you know, 10 to 15 people. And but it was a three-year program. And we would go through reading the Lives of the Desert Fathers, kind of all influenced by kind of my experience into the church, I think. But we'd start with the Desert Fathers on a life of asceticism and spiritual discipline, mm-hmm. you know, move on the second year to prayer and contemplation with the medieval mystics. And then the third year, focus on the sacred liturgy, starting all the way back with, you know, the fathers and going all the way through the Second Vatican Council. Oh. So, and part of our discipline together was praying the Liturgy of the Hours. We always pray evening prayer when we gathered. And then our commitment was to at least try to incorporate morning or evening prayer into our life daily so that we had a regular kind of regimen of prayer together. And so we were doing this for 3 years. And the first year we started this program, you know, I thought about midway through the year, we need to go on a retreat together. You know, this would be good to just kind of get away. And started to look into a few different retreat places and ideas, and just doing a search online, I came across this place in the Diocese of Erie, Pennsylvania, where it's called the St. Thomas More House of Prayer, and they were devoted to praying and promoting the Liturgy of the Hours. It looked beautiful, and we put it to vote. We said, let's go there. All right. Nobody had been there. And so we drove about an hour, 45 minutes north of Pittsburgh, and from year one, it was just a really special place for us. We really blessed by our time there. We got to meet and get to know a little bit the family that founded the House of Prayer back in the year 2000. And it's just a really special Catholic community up there that we started to get to know a little bit. And we kept coming back over the years. And by the third year, you know, I had had some really kind of powerful experiences in prayer when we were there on retreat. And the last time, I remember sitting in the chapel after Mass and just not wanting to leave. And I actually wrote down in my, had a little journal. I wrote down, Lord, I do not want to leave this place. And I don't know that I actually meant the physical place, but now looking back, it's just, you know, interesting that I wrote that. But I went back after that retreat, and I would always send an email back to the family and say, you know, thanks so much for hosting us. But at the end of this email, I said, if you'd ever be looking for a director, you know, I'd at least want to know. And I didn't tell Bethany I had just sent that email or anything. Well, sure enough, a day later, I got an email back saying, we would love to have that conversation. So I got on the phone and told Bethany, she said, what are you doing? We had bought a house in Pittsburgh. And I said, well, I don't think this would really be possible, but why don't we at least have some conversations, just see what they have in mind? So one thing led to another. We discerned over the course of 6 months or about 6 months. And it just, you know, especially in the last 3 months, there were some real kind of signposts that the Lord had set up on our path that seemed to be an undeniable kind of proof that for us that this is where the Lord was calling our family. And so we ended up relocating and making the move. And now I work at this beautiful retreat center and, you know, in the middle of the woods in, you know, northeast Pennsylvania. And we are devoted to praying and promoting the Liturgy of the Hours. So every day, beginning at 5:30 in the morning with Office of Readings, all the way through to night prayer at 8 o'clock p.m., we pray the seven canonical hours. And then people who come on retreat join us, you know, in and out for some or all of the hours. And they can bring their own retreat and stuff. But it's just a great opportunity for us to introduce people to the prayer of the church, which, quite honestly, going back, even before I became Catholic, you know, I had said, you know, in the evangelical world, there was a whole kind of rediscovery of the importance of liturgy and spiritual discipline. And there were even some prayer books written at that time that were like the Liturgy of the Hours for evangelicals. Mm-hmm. And I had that had been really important for me. Well, once I started to get closer to becoming Catholic, I had found the Divine Office, the Liturgy of the Hours put out by the Catholic Church. And had started praying that regularly. And that became really formative for me and became an integral part of my spiritual life before I even entered the church. So now I get to do that every day and share it with as many people as I can. So,
16: yeah, I remember during that same time period when I was evangelical, we were discovering things like spiritual direction, spiritual disciplines, mm-hmm. fasting, even the idea, boy, a morning. We always believed in prayer in the morning, mm-hmm. but to have a community of people gather. Mm. But it seemed like most of us thought we were discovering things that had once been true in the church. But we were oblivious to the fact that it was happening across the street at the Catholic Church.
17: Right.
16: We weren't making that connection at all. We were making it to the early church, but not to the present day mm-hmm. Catholic Church. So for many converts, it's like, whoa, you've had this all along. Mm-hmm. And then sometimes we Catholics take it for granted.
17: Yeah.
16: Right?
17: I mean, yeah, that's true.
16: That's kind of what you're
17: yeah.
16: doing there, is helping Catholics yeah. discover this prayer with the church has been encouraging to pray.
17: Yeah. Yeah, it's remarkable. I mean, you go back to the documents of the Second Vatican Council, such a strong injunction and exhortation for the church to really make the Liturgy of the Hours the prayer of the whole people of God. And so, you know, to have an opportunity to share that with others is a great privilege that we have. And we find that when people do encounter it, when people experience it for the first time, there's certainly a little bit of a learning curve, but I think on a natural level, they just experience the blessing of having certain times and various times throughout the day where you pause to pray, where, you know, a lot of people you might ask, how's your prayer life? And, you know, I haven't asked that question to anybody. I haven't actually experienced anybody say, my prayer life is just excellent. You know, I've solved the problem of my prayer life, of just regular prayer in my life. So so to bring a resource like the Liturgy of the Hours to them, and for them to have the words to be able to pray, both in the Psalms and in sacred scripture, you know, the intercessions that the church gives us, we find that it's a great blessing for people, and both Catholics and non-Catholics alike. We actually find that among non-Catholics who come visit us, they're surprised to find that the public and communal prayer, the official prayer of the Catholic Church, is made up of, 90% sacred right. scripture. It becomes a great tool. And a great opportunity for us to share something so valuable, a treasure so valuable with even our separated brethren. So.
16: Yeah, I'm guessing that if you walked up to St. John of the Cross and said, are you good at prayer? He'd say, I'm the worst prayer that ever
17: right,
16: was.
17: That's yeah, right.
16: He would.
17: yeah.
16: His humility. Yeah. We have an email from Samantha. She says, as a new Catholic, what do you think are important ways to continue to grow in my faith life? I've read a lot the past few years, but know that I still need to grow, especially in my spiritual life.
17: Mm. Well, I might be partial to this, but I would say the Liturgy of the Hours. I really would. It can be daunting at first to try to do it on your own, but we try to do our best to produce resources to help people get started.
16: Your average Catholic probably shouldn't start with all 7 hours.
17: No, not at all. No. We actually produced a couple books that are really helpful for people. We produce a book that has all Sunday Vespers for the entire year mm-hmm. in one volume that's about that thick, and you don't have to turn any pages. You just need to know which Sunday we're on in the liturgical calendar, and you open up the book and you have the whole prayer there. Yeah. You don't need to flip back and forth or anything. Night prayer is also a great way to get started. Praying the Liturgy of the Hours. We have three adopted kids, and we've had our 7 and 8 year old boys. We've only had for 2 years, but we've been praying night prayer regularly for really since they've come to live with us. And one of the things that I've found is just how powerful a tool liturgical prayer is for kids. They know the prayer inside and out. You know, we have conversations, about why do we begin our prayer? God, come to my assistance. Lord, make haste to help me. Why do we pray for, at the end of the day, for a restful night and a peaceful death? You know, there's a good portion of Psalms that they have memorized. You know, for morning prayer, we have the Canticle of Zechariah. You know, for evening prayer, the Canticle of Mary. They have these pretty much memorized. And even our 3-year-old daughter, we were just in the chapel the other day. We were doing morning prayer. And she was joining in, as we were praying the Gospel Canticle, we chant it. And so she's able to kind of sing and kind of prolong the notes, at the end. But all that to say, this is an excellent way, not just to provide structure for your prayer life, but what the church tells us is that this prayer is the prayer of Christ. It's actually not our own prayer. It becomes our prayer because Christ has shared it with us first. And so when we join with this prayer, we're assured that it's sacred liturgy. together with the Mass, it is the liturgical prayer of the Church, and it's an extension of the Holy Eucharist. And so there's graces, I think, that come with praying this prayer that is unlike anything else. So,
16: all right. Email from Ella from Vermont. How are liturgy and tradition ways to find God himself and not

0: is that when people open this up and they read it for the first time, like, I never knew that, you know, and it really gives meaning and significance to, you know, what we do as Catholics. And I think will ch forever change, at least even if you don't become Catholic, you know, you attend Mass, you read the teaching of the Church on Mass, you know, you're never going to be able to walk into a Mass the same again. So.
1: Yeah, especially as you mentioned earlier, 90% of not only the liturgy of the hours, but what's in Mass is Scripture.
0: Yeah, right.
1: And so the other thing is that I think a lot of Protestants think, well, I don't want to use somebody else's words, I want to use my own. Well,

0: It doesn't have the office of
1: reading. That's right.
0: Let's talk about that to the folk.
1: That's right.
0: The beauty of the office of reading.
1: So the single volume Christian prayer book does have, it has enough to pray with the church throughout the year from morning prayer through night prayer. It has a limited selection of daytime prayers, but it still gives you some to be able to pray with the church. But the 1 hour of prayer that the single volume doesn't include is the office of readings. And this is what makes it necessary to have four volumes for the other set. And every day of the liturgical year for all, including feast days, as well as the seasons of the church, you have an extended reading of sacred scripture. So you're reading every single day. You're reading a good part of sacred scripture. It's great for daily devotions. And then you're also given a patristic from patristics. I mean, reading from the church fathers, also from the church documents, the lives of the saints. And they're just, I mean, incredible, incredible gifts for the spiritual life.
0: So, one of the best collections of early writings. Nathan, thank you so much.
1: No, thanks for having me. It's been a pleasure.
0: It's great to have you on the show. And again, that's liturgyofthehours.org if you want to find out more about the work that Nathan does, as well as the St. Thomas More Retreat Center, House of Prayer. So, thank you, Nathan. Yeah. And thank you for joining us on this episode of The Journey Home. I want to remind you, if you go to chnetwork.org, you can also find some signposts and insight videos that featured Nathan talking about different aspects of his journey. So look forward to being with you again next week. God bless. See you then.
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1: This is a Did You Know moment with Sandra McDevitt. Did you know why the Pope kisses the ground when he arrives in a new country? Humility. He is acknowledging he is dust. He is no greater in the eyes of God than anyone else. Reverence. Kissing the ground tells all the land is blessed. It is sacred. Reminding us God in Exodus telling Moses, the land he is standing on is holy. Love. It is like kissing the forehead of the faithful. It was Pope St. John Paul II who made this gesture a tradition. He kissed the ground of every country he visited. It is like a prayer. When he bows down, he says he's coming like a servant or a father. A beautiful gesture indeed. I'm Sandra McDevitt for EWTN Radio.
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9: You're 100% correct. 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
1: 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And God lives in him.
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3: The essence of evangelization is to tell everybody Jesus loves you.
4: We're all called to be great saints.
3: Don't miss the opportunity.
5: Thank you.
3: Well, family, here we are. It's always wonderful to be with you on Tuesday night. It's our family night. It's a night we share our thoughts, our desires, our crosses. And remember that from this moment until this hour is over, you can call. Ask your questions. If I don't know, we got plenty of priests around here that can answer them. And express your needs. Maybe you have a doubt of the Eucharist. Maybe someone has confused you about it. Whatever it is, that's what we're going to talk about tonight. You know, I'm surprised how many people have written how much they like our habit, and some hate it. I hate to tell you, but I could care less. If you hate it. Because, see, if you hate it, I'm very happy about that. Because it tells me there's something in your heart that's not quite right. I don't expect everybody to like it. You don't even like the hat or the dress your mother bought last week. So we're not going to always like what other people wear. But we must at least take time to listen to the symbolism and the witness and the statement. We hope we're a witness. We definitely want and do make a statement. Now, I've been surprised how many have said to me, we love the monstrance. And some have said, why you wear that thing? Well, let me just explain it a little bit. Our life, our monastery, our order, and it is an order, was founded years and years ago. Founded the same year that the Pope declared the dogma of the Immaculate Conception. So that's over 100 years ago. Our order was founded for one reason, for perpetual adoration of the Holy Eucharist, the Blessed Sacrament. They say, why? Well, the foundress and founder, who happened to be a Capuchin monk, decided that the world needed reparation for its awesome indifference towards the Eucharist. Now, what do we mean, perpetual adoration? Well, that means that there is a sister in our chapel all day. Every hour, the sisters change. And they're there 1 hour at night, an hour and a half, for the express reason of praying for you. Do you realize how many people die in their sleep? Do you realize how many people have terrible accidents, are murdered, killed? How many people plan all kinds of terrible things at night? Do you realize how many sacrileges there are against our Lord's wonderful presence, huh? How many receive him unworthily? How many chapels are broken into and tabernacles and the Blessed Sacrament scattered everywhere, all over the world? how in so many of our churches is kind of hidden, like hide and go seek, you know? We're going to go in this church now and look for the Lord. And so, for all of that, we make reparation. We try to repair. For those who don't believe any longer, they're among the many priests, religious, bishops, all over the world, lay people. We say, Jesus, we're sorry. We believe, we hope, we love, we praise you in this wondrous presence. You know, we would not believe that God would do such a thing, would we, huh? But would you become a piece of bread for anybody you love? No, I wouldn't. I don't know anybody I love enough to say, I would by some wondrous miracle come down and a little piece of bread like that. Oh, I wouldn't. I couldn't do that. Most of all, I would have found it hard to remain in such a small space. If I had created the whole world and I held it in my hands, the whole universe with all its galaxies and Milky Ways and quasars and dark holes and all the rest of it, if I knew every star by name and I knew every creature that ever will be created or ever had been created, ever was ever on this earth, and I knew also every hair that fell from their head, I wonder what God does with all those that don't have any hair. He must count something else, you know what I mean? Anyway, if I had all of that power, huh? And then I had humiliated myself to be in the womb of ever so holy a virgin, but still, what a come down for a great holy God, second person of the Trinity, creator by whom all things were made. And without him, nothing was made. If I had done all that, and then I had come into a world that did not know me, I'd walked down the street and nobody knew who I was or cared. And even if I performed a miracle, they would only run after me because of the miracle, not because of me. And then I had chosen 12 apostles, and one of them was a traitor, and one denied me. And I knew all that ahead of time, say. Then I went my whole life doing good. The more good I did, the more they hated me. Well, then I would see this time when they would not only hate me, but they would put me to death in a most awesomely gruesome way. And then I'd look down from the cross and see not even a handful. After all the good I did, they would be my mother and a ex-prostitute become saint and a young man named John. All those I had loved and given so much to weren't there. They ran away. If I'd have done all of that, I don't think I would have done something else besides. You know, I would have thought, well, that's enough, don't you think? Wouldn't you have thought that was enough? But you know, he promised he would be with us to the end of time. He said, I'm going to send you another paraclete. And he will teach you all things. And then one day he said, come to me, all you are burdened, and I will refresh you. I used to wonder what that meant. Sure, that means to pray. Oh, I'm sure it does. But to me, and I guess that's why the Lord gave me this vocation, it meant to go to him in the Eucharist. Come to me. He knew he would be here. And so with that holy sacrifice of the Mass, he comes. I marvel at the power of priesthood. Wow. What a wonderful thing. What a wonderful power to be able, through the power of the Holy Spirit, to bring down the laws of God. Oh. You can't imagine, huh? It would have been wonderful, wouldn't it, if people would have flocked to him? Other people would have said, where is he? Where is he? And other people would have said, I'm ill and I'm sick and I got to see Jesus. Or others that didn't know that God would go to Christians who are supposed to know him and said, you have something that I would like, that I want. Where is Jesus? I think he would have expected that, that down through the centuries, no matter what happened to us, we would go to Jesus. No matter how bad things were, no matter how depressed or desolate or anything else, if the whole world fell apart, we would go to Jesus. Because in his infinite wisdom and love, he had come and stayed with us as he promised. And every child would be told, our God is with us. And he'd say, where? Come and see. Just like it did in his day. Master, where do you live? He said, come and see. If someone asks you today, where do you live? Where does this Jesus live that you talk about and love? Could you say, come and see? Well, you should be able to. Come and see. Well, I want to read you what he said. Not what I say. There's some awesomely, beautifully sarcastic articles being written about me. They are really funny. You know what I mean? They're so sarcastic that I look at them and I said, wow, I didn't know that. One man said, mother is a heretic. I said to the sisters, do I look like a heretic? They said, no. What does one look like? I said, I don't know. I don't know what a heretic looks like. Another one was very kind and gentle and said, mother is very ill. We need to pray for her. Sweetheart, I have never felt better in my entire life.
6: Alright.
3: Now, besides being called a heretic, which I kind of enjoyed in a way, I've always wondered what it meant to be a heretic, now that I am one. And then I realized, now how could someone call me a heretic? And no, I thought, well, I believe in the Holy Roman Catholic Church and all the other churches that are in union with it. The Chaldean Church. I have a real thing for the Chaldean Church and Amalekite and Maronite and all the rest of them. I believe everything. They were Christ's. My love. I miss my crucifix, but I love him and I want to see him always. Well, I believe in all the sacraments and their power. Oh, they're so powerful. I believe in prayer and piety. I believe in devotions and processions. And I believe in the cross, the crucifix, confession, the Immaculate Conception. I could go down. I believe all of those things. And so I've been really trying to find, you know, a good dose of interior scrutiny is good for the soul. You know, I mean, you got to look deep in your heart sometime and say, well, maybe I am a heretic. Well, as I examined what the Catholic Church teaches, the Roman Catholic Church, I couldn't find anywhere where I was a heretic. And I finally figured it out. In the church, the Catholic Church, here in America and other places in the world, they have done away with all those truths. You don't believe in the Eucharist. You don't believe in confession. You kind of tell everybody you're sorry, put a rock at the end of a cross, I bet the angels say these people have rocks in their heads, you know. Put these rocks on because that gets rid of your sins, and then you get welcomed by the elders, whoever they are. And I believe in the real thing. Say, mea culpa, mea maxima culpa. My fault, my most grievous faults. So, since I don't believe everything on this side of the fence, on that side of the fence, I'm a heretic. Praise you, Jesus. On this side of the fence, I believe with all my heart everything the church teaches. I hope and pray I'm a faithful daughter of that church. And the Eucharist, which is our identity as Catholics. And you know what I would like you to do? I would like you to read your scriptures. See? Another little caustic thing being said is that I am giving my opinion to you. Oh, please don't ever take my opinion for anything. That would be foolish. Because Jesus himself said, the opinions of men mean nothing to me. That must make the feminists happy. But see, the opinions of men mean nothing to me, he said. Well, don't let my opinion mean anything to you. Don't take opinion. Don't live by opinion. Because opinions change. Live by the truth. I would like you, tonight before you go to bed, or tomorrow, to read the entire sixth chapter of John. The entire sixth chapter. Believe what the church teaches about the real presence of Jesus. Body, blood, soul, and divinity. Real. That's what you believe. I'm going to read a little bit to you. We have all kind of encyclicals here that I decided not to read because they're kind of heavy. But they're wonderful. One is called Instruction Concerning the Eucharistic Mystery. It says some wonderful things in here. It talks about kneeling. It talks about the ciborium and the paten, how it should be made and what we should do. The practice of genuflecting before the Blessed Sacrament is a sign of adoration. There's a lot of wonderful things in here, but I don't have enough to give you. But I want to read you the sixth chapter of John, just some of it, because I want you to share the truth and to know the truth. I want you to go. I want every Catholic listening to me who really believes in the Eucharist, and if you're not a Catholic, that's okay. I'd like you to go into any Catholic church. Some of your churches are closed all week, and you can't get there till maybe Wednesday night or Sunday. You go, too. And just sit there. First, you got to find the Lord, I'm sad to say. But once you find the tabernacle, I just want you to remember this. I am the living bread which has come down from heaven, and anyone who eats this bread will live forever. And the bread I give is my flesh. Now somebody says, well, that means the crucifixion. Oh, yeah, I'll buy that. Here he goes a little further. And the Jews began to question them, one, and they caught on real quick, faster than you. See, you go to one church and says, no, it's not there. It's just a symbol. Oh, yeah, yeah. We go to another church. And they says, it's only there during Mass. Oh, yeah, yeah, okay. It has to be some truth here. See, we have to find what is it? Well, the Jews said, they started arguing amongst each other, said, how can this man give us his flesh to eat? They caught on. Did Jesus stop? No. I tell you solemnly, he said, if you don't eat the flesh of the Son of Man and drink his blood, you will not have life in you. See? And he who eats my flesh and drinks my blood lives in me. And I live in him. Isn't that a most wonderful thing? You know, I was telling the sisters the other day, there are two things that we can do, the angels cannot do. These wonderful, marvelous, powerful, intellectual beings. The smallest angel would make Einstein look like, I don't know what. Yeah. They cannot do two things that you and I could do. They will never, never, never, ever receive the Eucharist. These most worthy beings, these most powerful beings, these most pure beings, so they have never offended God. I can't imagine never having offended God. I wish I could say that. I'm sure you wish you could say that. Never once said no to God. They've never done that. You talk about purity. You can't even imagine the purity of the angels. Tomorrow we got a wonderful guest on angels. But they will never receive the body, blood, soul, and divinity of Jesus. Can you imagine that? And you and I, poor, unbelieving sinners that we are, they will never, like a priest, be able to bring down through the power of the Spirit that wondrous change, that transubstantiation. They'll never do that. Another thing they'll never do that you and I can do is suffer. They'll never do that. They'll never be martyrs or white martyrs or blood martyrs. They'll never die proclaiming the word. They'll never be able to suffer persecution or any kind of hurts or suffering or pain. They'll never have cancer. They'll never have anything at all that they can offer to God as a sacrifice. Isn't that an awesome thing, huh? And our Lord says these marvelous words to you and I, poor human beings, sinful, ever striving, just finding it so hard to be virtuous on any level. Well, whoever eats me will draw life from me, and anyone who eats this bread will live forever. It says he taught this doctrine at Capernaum. And after hearing it, many walked away. Well, things haven't changed. I wish they had. We have a call. Hello?
6: Good evening, Mother.
3: Good evening. Where are you from?
6: New York City.
3: And what is your question?
6: First, I'd like to tell you, you have the best show on television.
3: Thank you.
6: There's a lot of garbage on TV, and every show should be as meaningful as yours. My question is, I have a friend who is Christian, and he says that Jesus is not present in the Eucharist. Mm. He says, the Bible tells the truth, and in the Bible it says, do this in remembrance of me. It's just a symbol of remembrance. How do I tell him he's wrong?
3: What Bible is he using?
6: Excuse me?
3: What Bible is he using?
6: Christians, I don't know what Bible they use. He said it's the same one as mine. I can't believe that if he says this.
3: Maybe he's got one of these inclusive language things, you know, that they don't know what they're saying. Let me say what it says. It doesn't say a symbol. It says a doctrine. And you see, you don't give the Lord much credit for honesty if you don't believe the sixth chapter of John. Why? Our dear Lord, if he was speaking of a symbol, would not in justice allow people to walk away ignorant of truth? I am the way, I am the truth, and I am the life. Do this in remembrance of me. Now, he is obliged, because he is God, he is obliged to tell me all the truth. Otherwise, how would I be responsible for my actions? How would he judge me if I didn't have a chance to know the truth? See, he can't judge my conscience if it's not enlightened. And so if it was a symbol, like I am the vine, you are the branches, that's obviously a symbol. If he was speaking of a symbol, then he used the wrong words. Unless you eat my flesh and drink my blood. Now, when these people left him, since he is God, he is the truth and the way and the life, then he would be obliged to say, don't walk away. Let me explain it to you. See, on a common sense level, and the common sense level is a rung to faith. It's an increase. Common sense would tell me the Lord God, who has promised me that he would be the way, the truth, and the life. And he says here, unless you eat my flesh and drink my blood, you will not draw life from me. And whoever does eat my flesh and drink my blood draws life. So he is the life. He is the way. And so they walked around. And what did they say? This is intolerable language. Do you think the truth, the ultimate awesome truth that we call God, would allow intolerable language? If they misunderstood and they thought this is intolerable, then he was obliged as God, because when they walked away, they incurred culpability. See, don't accuse our dear Lord of being unfair and unjust. And he says here, how could anyone accept this? That your friend can't accept it. So he misinterprets it because he cannot accept it. What's the difference? Now, what does the Lord say? Jesus was aware that his followers were complaining. What did he say? Does this upset you? This would have been the prime time to say, let me explain it. What if you were to see the Son of Man ascend where he was before? In other words, if this miracle upsets you, will you accept his resurrection? Will you accept his ascension? Will you accept that he is God and God can do whatever he pleases? It is the spirit that gives life, the flesh. See, when we think on a fleshy way, we can't give anything. There are some of you who do not believe. Jesus knew from the outset who would not believe, and the one who would betray him. And he said, this is why I told you that no one could come to me unless the Father allows him. If I have trouble with the Eucharist, or you have trouble with the Eucharist, ask the Eternal Father to give you that faith. Then Jesus said, now just imagine, here's a crowd. The Lord has given this awesome doctrine. Awesome. The crowd leaves one by one. Suddenly, our dear Lord is alone with just about 12 apostles. All by himself, 12 men. At this point, again, he should have said, they all walked away before I could explain. That this is really a symbol. You know what he said? What about you? Do you want to go away too? Would he have asked the 12 men he chose to begin a whole new church to go away when he was at a point of giving his entire life for the redemption of man? Would he have sacrificed these apostles and all they were to teach and all the places they were to go? He was willing to do all of that. And Peter said, oh, Peter, Lord, who shall we go to? You have the message of eternal life. And we believe that you're the Holy One of God. What is Peter saying? Peter is saying, I don't understand, Lord. I don't understand, but I know one thing. And if you're having questions, a problem with the Eucharist, this is the one thing you don't know. And that's the whole basis of your problem with the Eucharist. You have the message of eternal life. And we believe. Did he understand what our Lord said? No way. No way anybody could understand. But the ones who left knew exactly what he meant. They were to eat his flesh and drink his blood. They walked away. It was the same with the resurrection. After he died, after they crucified him, they went to Pilate and said, this man said he would rise on the third day. They remembered. The apostles forgot. I think that's amazing. The apostles forgot, and the Pharisees remembered. They put a guard there, otherwise his apostles will come and steal him and say, rose from the dead. You see, it's the same thing here. See, we don't understand how it is. We don't understand how the sudden wafer becomes the body, blood, soul, and divinity of Jesus. But Peter says, we know you are the Holy One. We believe. Our Lord said, he said, have I not chosen you 12? Yet one of you is a devil. Hard stuff. This is before the Last Supper. This is at Capernaum, not Jerusalem. So I think sometimes, you see, we only read a part of the Bible. If you take the Bible out of context, then you could make it say almost anything. That's why I want you to read this entire chapter. Jesus said it. I believe. We have another call. Hello?
7: Hello, Mother.
3: Where are you from?
7: I'm calling from the Chicago area.
3: Okay.
7: I can't help it. I was just thinking how anyone could call you a heretic when it's so obvious that it's the Holy Spirit who guides and prompts everything you say.
3: Well, I'm glad you don't think I'm a heretic.
7: I know. Our Lord is so wonderful.
3: Yeah, he is.
7: Yes, he is. I'm calling
3: you. You know, I don't want to interrupt your question, but I never understood what the Lord said when one time he said when they persecute you and they say all manner of evil against you, dance for joy. I don't know who wants to do that. But you know, when I got this terrible article in a church bulletin besides, and then he says, be careful what you watch on television. Don't watch Mother Angelica. You got the New York Police Department, isn't that a horrible thing? Then you got all this crummy things. You can't even watch an ad. You got violence, sex, alcohol, drugs, all on television. Be careful what you watch on TV.
7: Thank God.
3: I'm even on the index. There is no index yet, but I'm the first one on it. Be careful your kids don't watch Mother Angelica. Well, I thought that was funny. If I wasn't crippled, I would have danced for joy. Because it was so stupid to me. Of all the things you shouldn't watch, it's Mother Angelica. Well, that kind of church, I don't want to belong to. And that kind of church, in that kind of church, I would not be welcome. Now, what is your question, sweetheart?
7: I was calling because our priest, and we pray for him an awful lot, and he believes this. He's been fooled. He states that we should stand during the consecration because it is a more traditional way of celebrating the Eucharist, and that to kneel.
3: So how far does he go back when he says more traditional?
7: Well, that's what he doesn't say. He quotes some liturgist, which is sad. Yeah. And he says it's we
3: it
7: are
3: goes to the fourth century,
7: praise.
3: Huh?
7: we're to stand and give praise rather than to adore the host. And it just makes you cry. But how do you answer them and still you're praying for them? You want to keep your church going and you're praying for this priest because we know the Lord called them and they responded and they've been lied to by Satan. What do you say to them?
3: Well, you can't agree because it's wrong. It's so funny about these liberals. They call us traditional, and there's a big mortal sin. If you're traditional, there's something. You need some help. You know what I mean? You're just ill. And they tell me now that I've gone backwards by wearing this habit. And yet they go to the 4th century and tell you to stand. You know what I just said? You know what I just said, don't you? They go back to the 4th century and say, now we stand because in the 4th century they stood. Hey, I'm going forward. This habit is going forward. If you're all back in the 4th century because they stood because they were being persecuted. 1st, 2nd, 3rd century. And even then we don't know if they stood. How can somebody tell me that in the 3rd century they stood for the Eucharist? I mean, you got some kind of brain. Maybe a mystic you are, huh? You got some vision that see all these people standing in the 3rd, 4th century. How can you stand? How can you stand? When the third person of the Trinity, the Holy Spirit, comes down into the hands of a priest in that awesome moment when he changes that bread into the body, blood, soul, and divinity of you. How can you stand? You know, somebody told me that they stood because if they went to see the President of the United States, they would stand. So would I. But the President of the United States, sweetheart, is not God. That may be a revelation. He's not God. You see, I kneel not to a man. I kneel to God. If I knelt to a man, I would be an idolater. You see, that's the hurt. I want you to go to make a visit this week because to me, it's such an act of I will not serve. The Luciferian sin is everywhere. You see, you have to look back if you want to see what our sweet, loving, liberal brothers have done to us over 30 years. Very slowly, they introduced inclusive language. You never knew it. Very slowly, they changed prayers that lost their beauty and their sense of awesomeness and mystery. All of a sudden, they take away all... We belong to the Latin Rite, but it's a sin to have Latin. Well, why don't you change rites? Very slowly, they have taken everything away. Slowly, there's a Our Lady away, the Rosary away, the statues away. Now you go in some of these new churches, and it's a hall. One church has a big mirror in the front. When you walk in, you see yourself, you see everybody twice. You see the person next to you, and then you see him over there in the mirror. Happy, happy, happy. There's nothing in there but this huge mirror. We're a community. Ooh, wonderful. A sinless community, because you don't need to go to confession. You don't have any sins. The Eucharist? Well, you know, it's just a symbol. Oh, you sing hati-tati hymns. I'm telling you, they rock and they roll. That's not God. No, that's not God. Wouldn't you take the awesomeness away from God, that he deserves that majesty and mystery? Won't you take that away? I hate to say this, but I'm going to. Since I'm a heretic, I might as well say this. There must be at least one good, holy Catholic church in your area. A church that believes in the Eucharist and believes you should kneel. You know, I wonder who makes that phone call. Okay, boys, today we take away the kneelers. And from coast to coast, they start ripping up the kneelers. Today we do this, and this week we do that. Ah, every nasty article everybody has sent me all say the same thing. You know what I think? Somebody called up and said, boys, this is what we're going to do to ruin her credibility. We got to get rid of this gal. So, in the newspapers, we'll say she's a heretic. She's not a Catholic. She's not doesn't believe in the bishop. She doesn't believe in the Vatican. She's a priest basher. A what? I never bashed a priest in my life. Now, let's all say that. And all of that happens in every newspaper, in every column, that in diocesan papers, in bulletins. And, you know, I've been getting bored lately because all the nasty things I say are all the same. Why don't you come up with something else? Well, I think that's what happened to the kneelers. I don't know. They must have a big club somewhere called the Future Club, the Future Church of America. It has nothing in it. You can do what you please, as you please, when you please. We are pluralistic. We believe that everybody can do what they want to do, except traditionalists. They're nuts. Well, you know, I have a hard time with all this because... somebody else said I was angry. Oh, angry. Shouldn't I be angry? Shouldn't you be angry? Shouldn't you be angry when our Lord's precious body, blood, soul, and divinity is ridiculed by his own? And you see so many of the sheep going the wrong direction? Shouldn't you be angry when the rosary is ridiculed and Our Lady's ridiculed? Shouldn't you be angry when everything you hold is beautiful and holy is suddenly snatched away and you're looked upon as a heretic? Shouldn't you be angry when good, holy, faithful, Orthodox, traditional priests are ridiculed and sent to psychiatrists or sent to colleges to be reprogrammed? Yeah, I'm angry. You're right. That's the only thing you ever said was right. I am very angry. And all of you out there should be the same. You should start somewhere along the line to say enough is enough. To answer your question, I have a habit of going to California by way of New York. But, yes, pray for him. But don't jeopardize your soul by allowing it. You know, there is occasions of sin. There's also occasions where you could lose your faith, where people sow doubts. But remember what our Lord said here. Will you also go away? He didn't change his mind. I'm very sorry some of you have changed yours. I would like all of us to say, Lord, to whom shall we go? We have the words of eternal life. We have another call. Hello?
8: Hello, Mother.
3: Where are you from?
8: I'm from Fort Myers.
3: Hey, what is your question?
8: Before I say my question, I must say, Mother, what this world needs is a lot more heretics like you.
3: Thank you.
8: Mother, I just started at a Catholic school yesterday. Thank God. I've been praying that I'd get in, and I did. And yesterday we celebrated Mass with our bishop because he was visiting.
3: Praise
8: and
3: God.
8: I was glad that our bishop was going to be there. And then when it came time for that awesome presence to come down into that tiny little host, no one kneeled. I was shocked. What do I do, Mother?
3: How old are you, honey?
8: I'm 14.
3: Thank God. Since you believe in the real presence, and it does my heart good to feel that a 14-year-old boy like you does believe with all your heart, I would kneel. No one can stop you from kneeling. You see, that's Jesus. You're not an equal. You're a son of God. You kneel. Because he's God, you see. You know, questions like that you don't know how to answer. Makes your heart want to cry. Because he comes. And we just stand there as if, oh, what's next? When you look in the past and the saints, they would go into ecstasy at that real presence. When our Lord appeared to St. Margaret Mary Alacoque, he wanted her to prostrate. You know what that means? It means to go down your stomach with your head on the ground and your arms stretched out before his holy presence in the Eucharist. Prostrate. You read the lives of saint after saint after saint, and the Lord told them, prostrate yourself. When the angel appeared to the children of Fatima, did they all stand? As he had the chalice and the host there, he came down. I am Michael, he said. And St. Michael came down and prostrated himself on the ground before the real presence. The very angels of God prostrate themselves at that real presence. You'll be persecuted, sweetheart. You'll be called a heretic. That's the best club you could ever belong to. Because you believe. I don't know. It says many are calling and asking if a priest or priests who are present who distributes the host. What about that? Well, I think it somewhere in the documents it says if there are a lot of people, you can have Eucharistic ministers, but the priest should not be sitting down while like lay people distribute communion. That's his job. But you see, all of those things, many of them are wrong, and I don't like to fight skirmishes when there's a big battle to fight, you know? The battle for me is the Eucharist. There are many, many things wrong in the church. Standing is one of them. But for you, sweetheart, who really have a faith in that real presence, you kneel. And if they throw you out like they did one woman, go to another. But when you kneel, say, Lord, I love, I adore, I praise, and I bless you. I think it's obvious tonight that if we want this world to be saved from awesome chastisement. You can call it what you want, purification, whatever. For all the abortions, do you realize all the abortions that happen on that awesome January 22nd? So many years ago, all those people would be 21. There would have been doctors and lawyers. Well, for that and all the permissiveness on TV and all the evil in the whole world? Do you think God is mocked? No. He's not. I beg you tonight to go to your church this week and pray to Jesus in the Eucharist. And ask that wondrous Lord not just to have mercy on the world and let it go

Majesty is so offended. Maybe he would have mercy upon us. Regardless of that, we need, as Catholics who believe in that real presence, to make reparation. Whether or not there are floods and hurricanes and tornadoes and earthquakes, not for that reason do we love him, and not for that reason do we ask for pardon, but for our sins, mine and yours, do we make reparation. Our indifferences, Let us look at the Eucharist when you go to see him and say, "Hi, Jesus, I'm here. I believe. I believe in every word you said. Lord, I have no one to go to except you. You have promised if I come to your holy presence with my burdens, you will ease them. And you have promised to feed me my daily bread." Say that, will you? And tell him most of all, "I love you, Jesus." See you tomorrow.

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13: Well, good morning, everyone, and welcome to Women of Grace Live. I am Johnette Williams, very happy to be with you today. You know that I love spending this time with you Monday through Friday right here on Women of Grace Live, where we love discussing issues of importance to your life and your faith. I am always eager to hear from you here. I've missed you, been out of town. I know that we've had shows prepared for you, but all of that being said, I miss when I don't have the opportunity to interact with you Monday through Friday. It's just kind of like something is missing from my week. So I am happy to be back with you, back in the saddle again, as they say. Let me give you that toll-free number that you can use to contact us. It's 833-288-EWTN. That's 833-288-3986. That is the way that you can join us here live on Women of Grace Live, where we love having that holy conversation with you. We're always looking forward to sharing with you the good news of our Lord Jesus Christ by way of the question questions and the comments that you make. And as I tell you time and again, I'm always edified by your comments. I'm always edified by your questions. Many of the questions that you have, of course, regard the actual tenets of our faith, what it is that we believe, why it is that we believe it. Many of the questions that you have are of an apologetic nature. How come we do this and others don't do that? We try to answer those questions. But some of your questions really are very deep, and they spring from your relationship with our Lord Jesus Christ and your desire to move more deeply into his most sacred heart. And it's so appropriate that we talk about the Sacred Heart a little bit today, because of course we are leading our way to that great feast on June the 12th, and many of you are praying the Sacred Heart Novena. And of course, I want to remind you that there's a beautiful one that EWTN offers. There's numbers of them that they offer, but there is one that is being done for us via the technology that we have today, YouTube, and it's with Father Patrick and Brother John. And it's a lovely way to join in prayer with them as we make our journey towards the Feast of the Sacred Heart. So I'm hoping that we're going to talk a little bit about the Sacred Heart today. I'm going to give you a little teaching, sort of, on the Sacred Heart on the other side of the break here. But I do want to remind you about some of the upcoming events that are going on at Women of Grace. Summer is not a slow time for us. Summer is a busy time for us in terms of activities and events. And our summer online course is coming up through the Benedicta Institute for Women very, very soon. This course theme is Essentials of Carmelite Spirituality. I was talking just a moment ago how many of your questions have to do with the spiritual life, how your own relationship with God is growing. Well, I invite you to consider formalizing that relationship with him in the sense of learning more through the beautiful, beautiful prayer traditions of our church. And one of those prayer traditions comes to us from the Carmelite spirituality of St. Teresa of Avila and St. Therese of Lisieux. I'll be talking about the little flower in a moment as well. But this is a beautiful, beautiful course. Again, I've taken this course. It's absolutely marvelous. This course is going to be offered online, so it makes it easy breezy for you. And it's coming up very quickly. As a matter of fact, it starts in 25 days. It starts on June the 29th, and it runs until August the 2nd. It's a five-week course. All of the information pertaining to that course, as well as the explanation of how this course unfolds, is available for you at our website. You can access the Benedicta Institute directly by going to its website, benedictainstitute.com, or you can access it by going to our website, Women of Grace, and you'll see that this particular course is being advertised under our events as well as in our slideshow. This course is going to be presented by Dr. Donald Wallenfang. He is a Third Order Discalced Carmelite, very, very beautiful instructor, marvelous teacher. Oh, my gracious, we learned so much from him when we go through these classes. And we're going to be studying the collected works of St. Teresa of Avila, as well as his book, Shoeless Carmelite Spirituality in a Disquieted World. And those books are available through Women of Grace. Of course, they're available in other ways too, but we always like it when you purchase them through us. It certainly does help our ministry to move forward. Obviously, we are not funded by any major organizations. We raise our funds. It's difficult for us. We are not one of the big glitzy ministries. We are a quieter ministry. But that being said, God has seen fit to continue our efforts for 23 years now through Women of Grace. And altogether, through life in ministry, through our nonprofit, Living His Life Abundantly, for far more than that, since 1987. So I'm encouraging you to look at this course to see if it fits into your schedule. The beautiful thing, because it's online, even if you're moving and traveling through the course of the summer, you will be able to take this course with you because it is online. All you'll need are your books, right? So it's easy breezy for you. Very excited about this. I can honestly tell you that you are going to really learn a lot. There will be opportunities for teaching through the course of the week. You will go through, I think it's four lessons on your own, and then come together, I believe it's on a Thursday evening, to meet with Dr. Wallenfang. as a group. It's just beautiful. Everybody that's gone through these courses absolutely loves them, and they come back for more. So if you have been taking some of these courses and you haven't taken the Carmelite course, now is your chance. If, in fact, you've not engaged in any of the courses that we offer through our Benedicta, this is a very good one to begin with. Again, all of the information is available for you at our website, womenofgrace.com, and I certainly do invite you to join us for this Benedicta, as well as some of the other marvelous offerings that we have available for you this summer, which includes our Women of Grace annual retreat at Malvern Retreat House in Malvern, Pennsylvania. We've been going there now like for, I don't know, 18 or more years. I keep thinking it's longer than that. Our topic this year, we're tackling a big topic, and that topic is emotional balance in an upside down world. You know, if you don't see the world as being a little bit upside down right now, then I think that you've really got to, you know, clean the lens of your glasses and take a deeper look, because we are really in a crazy time. And there's reasons for that. But the fact of the matter is, we as Catholics are not called to be upside down with the upside down world in which we're living. We are called to be right side up, right? We are called to find that emotional balance that comes to us through the light of faith, but also comes to us through the various beautiful, beautiful understandings of man from our Catholic anthropology, as well as, through the study of many great Catholic minds into the psychology of man. So we're going to be talking about all kinds of beautiful, wonderful things as we come together at Malvern Retreat House this summer. Now, it might sound like that description that I've just given to you is rather heady, H-E-A-D-Y. It is not. You know how it is. We take these very complicated topics and break them down to the essentials. That's the way I have to learn. I have to take all of these heady ideas and break them down to the essentials and then dig into those one by one. We're going to be doing that. We've got marvelous speakers. We have a lot of fun at our Women of Grace events, a lot of fun. And so I want to encourage you to check it out. Go to our website, womenofgrace.com. See who our speakers are going to be. We're going to have a Gary Zimak with us. We're going to have Vivian Akil with us. We're going to have Dr. Robert Enright with us. And Father Hans Shimura is going to be our priest. He is wonderful, an excellent homilist, beautiful man of God. I'm going to be presenting. It's going to be a marvelous time. We're going to have a whole lot of fun. We're going to be active in all kinds of different ways. I can guarantee you, you're going to love it. And you're going to walk away refreshed in your knowledge of God and his love for you. And I hope a little bit more straight up than you were when you came in. I'm hoping that for that for myself. We're going to be right back. 833-288-EWTN. Give us a call.
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17: There are a lot of ways to pray. When I was in the evangelical world, we didn't like rote prayers that the Catholics prayed. Nah, we wanted to say our own prayers. We thought that it was coming more from the heart. Any kind of prayer, whether it comes from the heart and is a loose connection of words, or it is a prayer that the church has had for centuries, is good. because it is prayer.
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19: Lord God, give us all the grace we need to ascend above ourselves, above the things around us, that we may never lose sight of thy kingdom, thy awesome presence, thy presence within us, thy presence around us, thy presence above us, thy presence beneath us, that everywhere we go and in everything we do, you are present to give us courage and strength and hope. And so let our hearts and our minds ascend often above the things of this world, that we may live now as we shall one day live in thy kingdom. Amen.
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13: 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I am Janet Williams. Very happy to be with you today. You hear that phone number. That is the number that you use to call us right here at Women of Grace Live. 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That is the very same number that you use to get a text message to us. 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And I always like to know who you are, where you are, and how it is that you're listening. If you care to share that information, it's always helpful. Pedro Quiles does our social media for us. We're going to get your question or comment. 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So that number again, 833-288-EWTN. That's 833-288-3986. Two other ways that you can get in touch with us, although we cannot address your concerns when we're on the air with these, but we do it in an upcoming program, and that is to leave a message for us at our listener comment line. That number is country code 1-205-795-5773. That's country code 1-205-795-5773, as well as by emailing us. So you can email us too. My email address, womenofgrace@ewtn.com. That's Women of Grace, plural on women, all one word, womenofgrace@ewtn.com. So those are the two ways that you can get in touch with us 24/7. And on an upcoming program, we'll address what your concerns are. Some days we devote entire days to that. You had a couple of those most recently because we get so many of them, and it's lovely to have an opportunity just to dig into those. But I always love to hear from you live because I love to chit chat with you. So that's 833-288-EWTN. So I was telling you about the retreat at Malvern, and that is coming up the last weekend of July. We're going to get started with the Benedicta Institute for Women on July the 23rd, being presented by Dr. Robert Enright. We're going to be entering into a really deep, deep discussion, a deepening understanding of what forgiveness is and why it's so essential and why it is that Jesus doesn't give us a suggestion about it, but rather a mandate that we have to forgive. We're going to be talking all about that. It's going to be really helpful. So if you ever have the need to forgive anybody, and I'd like to do a show of hands, but of course I can't see you, but my hand is up. You can see that. Are there ever times when you need to forgive people? Oh yeah, right? And sometimes we don't because we don't understand what it is and what it isn't. We don't understand how to enter into it. We don't understand the benefits of it spiritually, psychologically, and physically. We don't even know that there's a process for it. We don't understand why it's important for entire communities to forgive those who have persecuted them. We don't get it, but we're going to understand it. And Dr. Robert Enright is going to help us to do that. So that Benedicta Institute, it's actually the Benedicta Institute. It's an enrichment seminar. It begins on July the 23rd and runs until the 24th, about 2:00 in the afternoon. And then the retreat begins later that night. So the retreat runs from Friday, July 24th to noon on Sunday, July the 26th. So get on out there, join us. We're looking forward to having you with us. So I want to talk just a little bit here about the Sacred Heart, because the feast day is coming up and many of you are engaged in novenas. I know that Jack and I are praying a novena to the Sacred Heart of Jesus. It's the one that I mentioned. We're praying it along with Brother John and with Father Patrick right there on EWTN's YouTube channel. I know that our regional coordinators of Women of Grace are praying one. Also, beautiful novenas that came to them from EWTN. One was selected, and that is the one that they're praying. And I hope that you're doing this because our Lord's heart is open for you to enter into, right? It is open for you to enter into. And I just want to share a little teaching with you about the Sacred Heart. In light of one of the great Carmelite saints, we were talking about the Carmelites earlier. I was telling you Carmelite spirituality really is the spirituality of St. Teresa of Avila, St. John of the Cross, of course, as well, and many others, St. Elizabeth of the Trinity. But all of the Carmelite, greats come together to help lead us into a deeper, closer relationship with our Lord by way of prayer. And St. Therese of Lisieux, the little flower, has her own spiritual doctrine in light of that. And what a wonderful little saint she is. She passed away in 1897 at the age of simply 24 years old. She was a poet, but in addition to that, more than that, she was a sincere, holy daughter of God who gave us her little way. And it's very interesting the time period that she grew up in, because the time period was still experiencing the fallout, if you will, the kind of hubris that came by way of a heretic whose name was Cornelius Jansen. He lived from 1585 to 1638, and he came up with his own look at Christianity and at the teachings of the church, and unfortunately arrived at a heresy, which then became a great heretical movement that lasted well into the 17th and 18th centuries, even into the 19th centuries. And St. Therese of Lisieux was really a victim of it. And let me just tell you a little bit about this heresy, and then I'll tell you what God's antidote was, and then I'll read you a brief little poem that was at least a section of a poem that St. Therese of Lisieux wrote at the request of her biological sister, who was also her sister in Carmel, whose name was Marie of the Sacred Heart, in honor of the Sacred Heart of Jesus. But Jansenism, as I mentioned, was a heretical movement that began in the 17th century, went into the 18th century, gained great popularity, lasted into the 19th century. And I got to tell you, there are still vestiges of it that are within certain Catholic communities here in the United States of America, and I'm certain well beyond. And as a little girl, even I was tinged by it in the way in which I was brought up in the faith. It took root especially, however, in the Low Countries and France, and it remained influential, as I said, during the lifetime of Therese. I mentioned to you that it was inspired by the post posthumously published writings of Cornelius Jansen. He was the Bishop of Ypres. It was a great influence on numerous intellectual and theological and cultural currents throughout France. In its core, Jansenism emphasized humanity's fallen condition in such a way that it severely diminished the practical role of free will, and it obscured the church's teaching regarding God's universal salvific will and gratuitous love. It portrayed God primarily as a severe judge rather than as a loving father overflowing with mercy. And that's important to remember, because many of us can remember being schooled that, you know, God was this judge and he was looking down on you and he was just trying to catch you making a mistake so that he could punish you. And he was a severe judge and he lacked mercy. But that wasn't at all the way it is with God, and it isn't the way that it is in terms of who he is. God is love. He is an act of total self-donation within the context of his own Trinitarian life, but that's spilling over into all of his creation, most profoundly upon the highest of his creation, and that's man. This particular heresy and practice of this heresy emphasized an austere moral rigor and a persistent resistance to correction by the papacy or even by those who were of influence in the world at that time. It emphasized predestination, human depravity, and the near impossibility of salvation. How did this result? It resulted in a form of Catholic rigorism that cast a shadow of fear, anxiety, and scrupulosity over the spiritual lives of many believers. Even Therese of Lisieux suffered horribly from scruples. And I know that I'm talking to a good portion of you today who also suffer from scrupulosity. Some of this rooted in the way in which you were raised to look at God and a great fear of him. Other forms of scrupulosity, of course, come from some psychological disorders for which there is help. But this kind of overlaying of thought that people it was nearly impossible to achieve salvation made people very assiduously looking at every action and calculating this from the eyes of God and thinking that everything was sinful. But see, God is always about a corrective measure. And I was thinking about this morning. It fascinates me to think about the fact that when there is a certain ideology or a certain heresy that is taking hold of the church, God is always about the business of bringing a corrective right alongside of it. And it was the case with this too. But in contemporary times, I'll give you two examples. Just at the time when humanity was disregarding the value and importance of life, and contraception was being forwarded as a panacea for women and really as a release from bondage for women, what did Pope Paul VI usher? Now he's a saint. Humanae Vitae. He was helping us to understand that whole concept and why contraception is not possible for a Catholic faithful person to participate in, and why, in fact, it was detrimental to the whole of civilization, to the whole of society. Another example, I'll go back a little bit further. Pope Pius XII, who is now a venerable, when Darwinism was laying hold of the intellectual mind, what did he come forth with? Humanae Generis, the origins of man. We can go to our own day and time, and we can look at the theology of the body given to us by Pope, now Saint John Paul II. And that beautiful theology of the body it stands in stark contradiction to the mores of man, where today we have the hookup culture, and we acclaim and give approbation to sinful lifestyles, right? So you see, God is always about a corrective. That's been the history of the church. And so it was at this point in time, too. At the very time that the cold rigor of Jansenism was spreading through France and the Low Countries, God's love was being rekindled through devotion to the Sacred Heart of Jesus. Roughly 225 miles from Jansenism's intellectual center, our Lord was appearing to a young visitation nun in the convent at Paray-le-Monial. The year was 1673, and over the course of the next 2 years, he would appear to her several more times. And you know who she is. Her name was Margaret Mary Ellicoke, and Jesus spoke to her of his compassion, of his mercy, and his sorrow over humanity's indifference to his love. In a certain way, society was indifferent to his love because society was in general being taught that God was not a loving God, but that he was a vengeful judge. And he called her, Jesus called her, St. Margaret Mary Ellicoke, his beloved disciple of my Sacred Heart. He told her that his heart was so full of love for men that it could no longer contain the flames of its burning charity. He expressed his profound desire that humanity discover the treasures of his heart and be saved from perdition. He revealed his heart to her, and he declared, behold this heart, which has so loved men, and in return, I receive from the greater number only in gratitude. How that must pain our Lord's heart. And this beautiful revelation of his Sacred Heart expressed both his humanity and the depth of Christ's emotional suffering. It revealed his longing for reparation and extended an invitation to intimacy with him. And it also served as the theological corrective and a healing antidote for those who were wounded by that cold moral rigor of Jansenism and its harsh portrayal of God. And in place of fear, he invited people to enter into union with God through love and prayer, sacrifice, and reception of Jesus in the Holy Eucharist. What a beautiful thing, right? So when Therese was born in her own family, she was born in 1873, devotion to the Sacred Heart was firmly being established through France, and in her own family, it was firmly established. And she had a deep devotion, Therese did, to the Sacred Heart of Jesus. And over time, the Sacred Heart devotion to the loving heart of Jesus stood at the very center of her spiritual life and her relationship with Jesus. And like any true lover, she sought concrete ways to express her love through sacrifice, hidden mortification, and acts of charity toward others. She experienced an intimate union between her own heart and the heart of Jesus, and his heart accessible to hers and hers entirely belonging to him. I'll just share with you a couple of the things that she said about the Sacred Heart. When she was only 15, she said to her aunt in a letter that Jesus' heart beats in unison with my own. And 2 years later, she wrote to her sister Celine, "Pray to the Sacred Heart. You know," she writes, "that I myself do not see the Sacred Heart as everybody else. I think that the heart of my spouse is mine alone, just as mine is his alone. And I speak to him then in the solitude of this delightful heart to heart, while waiting to contemplate him one day face to face." She wrote an act of oblation to merciful love, which she professed on June 9, 1895, when she was really at the beginning stages of the tuberculosis that would take her life 2 years later. She begged Jesus to allow his love to consume her, not as punishment, but as a transforming fire of merciful love capable of transfiguring her littleness. This is what she prayed. So beautiful. She says, "Oh my God, I want to love you and make you loved, to work for the glory of the Holy Church by saving souls." And this eventually culminated in her now famous mission statement: "After my death, I will let fall a shower of roses. I will spend my heaven doing good upon earth." I want to share with you this one stanza from the poem that she wrote at the request of her biological sister, as well as her sister in Carmel, Sister Marie of the Sacred Heart. Therese writes this. It's a beautiful little prayer. "O Heart of Jesus, treasure of tenderness, you yourself are my happiness, my only hope. You who knew how to charm my tender youth, stay near me till the last night. Lord, to you alone I've given my life, and all my desires are well known to you. It's in your ever-infinite goodness that I want to lose myself, O Heart of Jesus." You know, as we approach this upcoming Feast of the Sacred Heart of Jesus, and especially, I think, as we approach the Feast of Corpus Christi Sunday, which is coming up soon here, you know, think about this. Not only does Jesus offer us his Sacred Heart through that beautiful encounter that he had with St. Margaret Mary Alacoque, and through the devotional practices that come by way of it, but he gives us his heart. He gives us his heart every time we receive him in the most blessed sacrament.

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1: Welcome to Catholic Blitz. Father Trujillo, you're in the hot seat today. Ooh. Ready for a question?
2: I am.
1: Okay. Who were the Virgin Mary's parents? And you got 1 minute to go.
2: Jesus's grandparents. Okay, no, seriously. It's in the non-biblical book called the Proto-Evangelium of St. James or the Gospel of St. James. It's not part of the Bible. It's not considered inspired, authentic text. However, in that book, we have the names of Saints Joachim and Anne, and we believe those were the legitimate names of Mary's parents. Now, the reason why it's not part of the Bible is because the church considers it non-inspired, but just because it's not inspired does not mean it's considered non-factual, because Julius Caesar's commentary on the Gallic Wars is considered factual, but it's not inspired text. Mary's parents, Joachim and Anne.
1: Great job. I didn't even have to remind you. Okay, tune in for another episode of Catholic Blitz.
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10: 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I am Janet Williams. Very happy to be with you today. Love spending this time with you, as you well know. Eager to hear from you here. I'm going to give you that toll-free number. It is the same number you use to text us. 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That's 833-288-3986 is the way that you can join us. So I invite you to do so. Eager to hear from you. We've got Leonard on the line. He's a first-time caller. I'm ringing my bell for Leonard. He's got a question for us, and he's listening to us via Catholic Community Media there in New Orleans, Louisiana. Good morning, Leonard. Hi, Leonard. You're on the air.
11: Yes, ma'am. Good morning.
10: Good morning. How are you?
11: I'm great every day. I'm great every day.
10: Well, I am glad to hear that. You sound like a very, very man who is happy and joyful in the Lord.
11: That's right, because Dr. Jesus keeps me alive because I have bad congestive heart failure, and my heart only puts out 20%. So, and I work 3 days a week, and I do everything, and have mercy, I tell you, Jesus is so good.
10: Well, he is. What your body is not producing in terms of oxygen and the breath that you need, the Holy Spirit obviously is supplying it for you, Leonard.
11: Because I've been having heart trouble over 45 years, and I'm seeing a heart failure doctor. The bottom of my heart does not pump at all. Oh. And Jesus gives me life every day. That's what I tell people, you know?
10: Yeah. Well, hey, Leonard, do you mind if I say a little prayer with you?
11: No, ma'am.
10: Okay, let's just do that together. Oh, we praise you, Father. We bless your holy name, Lord, and we thank you for the opportunity to come before your holy throne this day and present to you your son, Leonard. And Father, you know the situation with his heart. You know every chamber of his heart. You know where it is functioning well and where it is not functioning well. You know where it is healthy and you know where it's unhealthy. But this is what I know, Lord, that through the Sacred Heart of your son, our Lord Jesus Christ, you desire to give Leonard every breath in his body. You desire to give his body every resource that it needs to be able to function well and to keep him on the face of this earth until you know it is the perfect moment to call him home to you for all eternity. So it is, Father, that we come before you now, and then we ask through the merits of the cross of your Son, our Lord Jesus Christ, that you would restore your Son's heart. We dare to ask you this, Lord, because we know that nothing is impossible with you, that you are the God of the impossible, that nothing delights you more than when your children come to you and they bring your requests, their requests to you with hope and with confidence in their heart. We come to you now in hope and confidence and also with faith that you can do and will do all things that are best for your Son. Father God, I thank you for the gift of Leonard. I thank you for all of the blessing that he's been in so many people's lives. I thank you, God, for the fact that he maintains a schedule that his heart condition would say it would be impossible to maintain. This all shows, Lord, that you are about a great and mighty work in your Son. And so we give you praise and thanksgiving for that, Lord. We give you acclaim for that, Lord God. We are filled with gratitude for it, Lord God. And we ask you now that the good work that you've begun in your Son would be brought to full completion as you know it is best for him. And we pray it would be done in the name of your Son, our Lord Jesus Christ, by the merits of his cross, through the power of the Holy Spirit, and with a maternal beatitude and intercession of our Blessed Lady. Amen and hallelujah. There you go, Leonard.
11: Beautiful.
10: Well, you're a good man. Do you have a question for us today or just call to chit-chat?
11: Before I ask the question, let me just tell you, I've been praying the Irresistible Sacred Heart Novena.
10: Okay.
11: I've been praying that for almost 3 years now.
10: Beautiful.
11: And I carry the red medallion, the Sacred Heart of Jesus medallion. Do you know what I'm talking about?
10: I surely do. You don't see too many of them these days. I wish we saw more, but yes, I do know.
11: And I'm from this Catholic bookstore in Metairie. And whenever I meet people who are sick or who's in distress, I give them a medallion and I say, put this by your heart and pray to the Sacred Heart to help you. And I tell you what, there's two or three people that I see on everyday occasion, and they always say, oh, Mr. Lenny, you don't know what that medallion does for me. I said, I told you. I'm telling you. I said, you got to believe that the Sacred Heart is going to help you. And it's awesome.
10: Well, you know, if I can just take a moment, Leonard, and make a comparison to something, you know, that we see in Scripture. Oftentimes, you know, we as Catholics are accused of the fact that, you know, we make idols out of our statues and we make idols or charms as superstitious practices out of our sacramentals. And that these holy cards and these beautiful medallions that we have, you know, really are stuff from hell. And nothing could be further from the truth. This is all very scriptural. And it isn't the item itself or what it's made of. It's the act of faith. It's the confidence that yields the result. And I think that the best example of this that we could use from Scripture is the woman with the hemorrhage, right? The hemorrhaging woman in Scripture. And if you recall, all she wanted to do was to touch the fringe of our Lord's garment. She didn't even want to touch him. She only wanted to touch, you know, a thread. Basically, of his garment is all that she wanted to touch. And she knew that if she touched it, she would be healed. She believed in the power of the man's whose garment that was. She believed in the power of God emanating forth from our Lord Jesus Christ through the power of the Holy Spirit. That's what she believed. And so, in a sense, when you talk about this medallion of the Sacred Heart that you have had for all of these years and that you recommend it and people say they experience great blessing from it, we could look at that as that fringe from the garment of our Lord, right? It is a fringe. It is something that the Lord gives us hold on to as a sign of our faith in his capacity to heal us. And so I think that what you're doing is beautiful. I think the fact that you share your own devotion with people is beautiful. And I know that the blessings are there. And the blessings are there because of the faith that the people have. And this fringe of the garment of the Lord that you offer them by way of the Sacred Heart medallion, you know, which basically has, I recall it from a child, has red threads all around it. It is a reminder of that scripture passage. And in a sense, that same grace that the woman with a hemorrhage received, we receive. That grace was not specific for her alone. That grace is held in the eternal moment, and it's available to all of us. Now, do we need a medallion for that? No, God can work without that. But we as individuals, sometimes have a fervency of faith, a desire for increasing faith that is stirred up within us by way of these religious articles, which in fact have a blessing on them. And so the blessing on them is efficacious as well and yields the results that we pray for. So I just had to explain that, Leonard, because I think it's so wonderful. And it occurred to me as you were speaking, well, that's a fringe. That's the fringe of our Lord's garment. It's like the tassel that the woman reached for and received the healing. So I'm so pleased for you, and I'm so pleased about you. And I just am pleased in general because of you. So thank you.
11: Right. So anyway, here's my question. I go to a parish. I belong to Our Lady of Lourdes Parish in St. Bernard Parish, but I go to another parish church in the morning because they have early mass.
10: Okay.
11: Because I try to go every day to early mass. Well, they have, and it really upsets me because I stay away from wherever they at. They have two lesbians at this church. I don't want to mention the church's name, but both are Eucharistic ministers, and both of them does communion and wine. And the question always comes to me, they're not in a state of grace. So how can they distribute the body and blood of our Lord? That's my question.
10: Okay, Leonard. So let's answer this. And let's just piece this apart. I don't know how you know that these women are practicing lesbians. I don't know how you have that knowledge. Maybe you do have that knowledge. I don't know. But, you know, it is possible that two women can live together and not be involved in a sexual relationship. That is a possibility. There's lots of ladies that live together to share expenses because life is difficult and can be very difficult financially. And so we don't want to make an assumption that simply because they live together that they are practicing lesbians. So that would be a rash judgment that we wouldn't want to make. Now, I don't know if you're making that rash judgment or not. But I'm afraid that in our culture today, because this kind of behavior has really received, complete acceptance and been embraced by the culture of the day. Here we are in June, called Pride Month. It kills me every time I have to say that or see it. But that's the fact of the matter. So we as a culture have embraced this. So there has become a desensitization to the fact that certain individuals can live together in a home or in an apartment and not have a sexual relationship if they are of the same sex. So I want to put that out there. Now, there's also another possibility. It could be that if these two women have that tendency, they are living celibate lives. They are living chaste lives. They are not engaging in any sexual activity, male or female. There is that possibility. Perhaps they've repented of their sin, but perhaps their lives are so tightly woven together in terms of finances, etc., that they maintain a common household. I would say that would be tricky because they would be putting themselves in the near occasion of sin every day. But it is a possibility. So even if we knew that they were practicing lesbians, we cannot rush to the conclusion that they're practicing. The other thing is, we cannot determine if somebody's in the state of grace or not. We can look at their behaviors and say that behaviors that are absolutely grave in terms of sin would suggest that these people are not in a state of grace. But we really don't know that. Only God knows if we're in the state of grace or not. We can assume the state of grace if we have not knowingly committed a mortal sin, or if we have that we've repented of it and we no longer act out in that sinful way. But you know, as we read in sacred scripture, only God can judge us. We can evaluate behavior, but only God can judge the state of a person's soul and what their eternal salvation will or will not be, you know. So there is that. Now, I will say this, however. If these women were known to be lesbians, if they were continuing to practice that lifestyle in the fullest extent of the word, even if they have repented that sin and no longer are practicing that lifestyle, I would say that it tends to give scandal when they would be in that kind of a position within the church. Now, again, there has to be room in our heart for charity, especially if we find someone who has repented of that sin. If, in fact, that sin is in place, which we don't really know. I don't know. Maybe you know. I don't know if that sin was ever in place in the relationship between these two women. We don't want to sin equally, you know. We don't want to commit a sin by way of rash judgment. So there is that. But I would say that it would be prudential on the part of the church to perhaps deny that privilege. There's nothing that gives us a right or an entitlement to operate in any position within the church. There's no right to that. So, you know, I would suggest that we, you know, take a step back and try to look at this through a couple of different lenses, not to make a rash evaluation. But if, in fact, that is the case with regard to these two women, it would be prudent on the part of the church to consider whether or not this is something that is bringing scandal. Now, what should you do about it? Well, I think that the only thing that you can do is in a very humble way and in a very quiet way, talk with your priest about it and let him know what you know and also how you're feeling about this. I think that would be an appropriate action for you to take. And he might be able to clear up some misconceptions if you have any, but it also, if you don't have any, might give him pause to ponder, his decision with regard to this. So thank you so very much for reaching out and asking this question. And this is a shame that we live in these times, friends, you know, where there, and I'm not suggesting that you're doing this, Leonard. I'm not suggesting that you're rushing to judgment here. I don't know. But there is a tendency, and we know this, that if we see, you know, two women or two guys and, you know, walking down the street together, that our minds might go to that place and say, oh, I wonder if they're gay. I wonder if they're lesbians. And that is so sad. That is so sad, because what that's done is it's disrupted the capacity for strong, holy, good, wholesome friendships. If today we're afraid to express, our love and concern for somebody of the same sex, a purely fraternal love and concern, we're afraid to express it for fear it will be misunderstood. So, you know, we're backed into a corner because of the mores of the day. And as I say, you know, we've had correctives within the church. Our God is always working at this. I think that our Blessed Mother's apparitions from this century, asking us to pray, knowing what would come in the wake of some of the isms of our day and time, setting us up to really be those intercessors for this moment. And intercession is exactly what we need. So that would be the other thing I would recommend to you, Leonard. I would pray for these women if, in fact, you know that they're in a regrettable lifestyle. You know, I would pray for them. But one of the things that we as Catholics have to understand is that the guidance that we receive, excuse me, from Holy Mother Church regarding these lifestyles is not casting aspersions at the person, but it comes out of a charity of heart that wants for them to achieve salvation, to live a good and holy means, and offers them the help and assistance they need to do so, even if there is a same-sex attraction. And there are marvelous programs for that within the context of the church. I always point to Courage and Encourage. Courage for those that are suffering from same-sex attraction, Encourage for those who love them. So I really encourage you to check out those programs if you find yourself in one of those two situations. And I want to say this. There's something very heroic. And I have said this time and again, and I'll say it now. I think that we're going to be outrageously surprised when we get to heaven and see how many saints, perhaps some that we even know by name, that have a great big capital S in front of the word saint, in front of their name, suffered with same-sex attraction. And that was the heroic virtue that ultimately gave them the sanctity of life that they were striving to achieve. We're going to be surprised. It takes an heroic virtue to work against the appetites and passions when they rise up strongly within. And there's not going to be just one saint. There's going to be numbers of them that won their way to heaven by turning to God in those moments and overcoming the temptation. So the sin is not in the temptation. The sin is in the acting out of the temptation. So thank you, Leonard, for your call today. It was a very good question, a very difficult question for some to hear answers to. But nonetheless, that's who we are as Catholics. So I want to thank you again, Leonard, for your call. God bless you. And Vanessa, I know that we've got one caller that was calling for prayer. I think we've got enough time to get that in, do we? Well, I'm not hearing it, so maybe we don't have time. All right. Well, let's just stay on this topic for a moment here. And it's a topic I think that is an important one, especially given the month that we're in right now. And it is that whole area of same-sex attraction. The church has been very

0: no sin that is greater than the mercy of God. And so I want you to know that. Can we still have time to get to that question?
1: My name is Pat. I'm calling from Oklahoma City. I just wanted to let you know that this is the first time that I've gotten in years I've been listening. I wanted to tell you that I love your show. I love your prayers. And I wish you would say a prayer for me for healing of my body. Thank you.
0: Oh, thank you, sweetheart, for calling in, and thank you for your kind regard for our program. Continue to pray for us, and let's get that prayer in for you right now. Well, Father God, we do come before you in this moment, and we lift your daughter up to you. And she's asking, Father, in humility and in love, for the gift of healing for her body. I do not know specifically what her problem is, but it's not necessary that I know, because I know that you know, Lord. And I know that the grace for this healing is already held there in that heavenly treasure of grace. And so I would ask now, Father God, that the grace that is most important for your daughter to receive, it might not be the one that she thinks she needs to receive, but the one that you know is most important for her to receive, would be released from heaven's bounty right now, would be released, Lord God, with the fullness of life that comes by way of your Son, our Lord Jesus Christ. I pray that this gift would be received by her, and that it would be absorbed into all of the interior parts of her being, Lord God. And from there, it would radiate out into complete and total healing for every cell in her body, for every blood vessel in her body, for every vein in her body, for every muscle in her body, for every organ in her body, for every bone in her body. Father God, I ask that she would be released not only from the healing of her body, but also in any way in which she needs healing for the scars against her soul and the woundedness that she's experienced in life. So many times our physical ailments are bound up in those wounds. So I'm asking that she would receive healing both physically and spiritually. And we offer this prayer to you in the name of your Son, our Lord Jesus Christ, by the merits of his cross, through the power of the Holy Spirit, and with the maternal beatitude and intercession of our Blessed Lady. In Jesus' name, amen. Well, friends, it's been great being with you. I'm going to be back with you again tomorrow. Remember, tomorrow is Glory to God Friday. Get your blessings lined up so we can hear them and praise the Lord for them. In the meantime, get out there to our website, womenofgrace.com, and join us for one of our upcoming events. I'm going to tell you about Palm Beach Gardens tomorrow, too. God bless you. Bye-bye.
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11: The Eucharist is the test of true discipleship. Jesus' teaching about the real presence is a hard saying indeed, surpassing the limits of human reason. It is a divine mystery, and yet we can grow ever deeper in our understanding and appreciation of that mystery. Find out

0: how, next on Breaking the Bread. This Sunday, we celebrate Corpus Christi, the body and blood of Christ. The Holy Eucharist is given to us as a challenge and a promise. That's how Jesus presents it in the gospel. He doesn't make it easy for those who hear him. They're repulsed and offended at his words. Even when they begin to quarrel, he insists on describing the eating and drinking of his flesh and blood in starkly literal terms. Four times in this week's reading, Jesus uses a Greek word, tragein, that refers to a crude kind of eating, a gnawing or a chewing. He's testing their faith in his word, as our first reading describes God testing Israel in the wilderness. The heavenly manna was not given to satisfy the Israelites' hunger, as Moses explained. It was given to show them that man does not live by bread alone, but by every word that proceeds from the mouth of God. In our psalm also, we see a connection between God's word and the bread of life. We sing of God filling us with finest wheat and proclaiming his word to the world. In Jesus, the living Father has given us his word, made flesh, come down from heaven for the life of the world. Yet as the Israelites grumbled in the desert, many in this week's gospel cannot accept that word. Even many of Jesus' own followers grumble and abandon him after this discourse. But his words are spirit and life, the words of eternal life. In the Eucharist, we are made one flesh with Christ. We have his life in us and have our life because of him. This is what Paul means when he calls the Eucharist a communion or participation in Christ's body and blood. We become in this sacrament nothing less than partakers of the divine nature. This is the mystery of faith that Jesus asks us to believe, and he gives us his promise that sharing in his flesh and blood that was raised from the dead, we too will be raised up on the last day. This is Scott Hahn for Breaking the Bread.
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3: 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Father Larry is a captivating teacher, preacher, retreat master, and author. 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He's directed hundreds of retreats for young and old alike, as well as numerous parish missions and conferences. Father Larry Richards' website is thereasonforourhope.org. Today's talk is from his CD, The Mass Explained.
4: In the name of the Father, and the Son, and the Holy Spirit, amen. Lord Jesus, we gather in your presence, yearning for you in your blessed sacrament. Help us to know the importance of the Mass. Help us to know what each Mass cost you. Help us to surrender ourselves completely to you and yearn for you in the breaking of the bread. For we beg all this, Lord Jesus, in your most holy name. Amen. And Father, and the Son, and the Holy Spirit. Amen. The most wonderful thing I ever do in my life is say Mass. It's the thing from when I was a little child. It's all I ever wanted to do. And, you know, ever since like Sister Dolores in first grade asked us to draw a picture of what we wanted to be when we grew up, I drew a priest with his hands held up in the air holding up the Eucharist. And that was not innate in me. It was just something that came from God. I believe it's because of my mother, because when I was born March 26, 1960. And I was baptized on April 17th, 1960, which was my mother's birthday, and it was also Easter Sunday. And I was baptized in Pittsburgh, PA at St. Ambrose Church. And right after I was baptized, my mother, who was quite young when she had me, she was 18 years old, she went over and right after the priest baptized me, went over in front of the image of the Blessed Mother, lifted me up in front of the Blessed Mother, and she gave me away. She knew what kind of son it'd be. So she gave me to the Blessed Mother right from the very beginning. And I believe that day Mary took me and grabbed me and prayed for me, that throughout my life, which in high school wasn't very good, kept going and drawing me back to the reality of I was called to be a priest. And so at 17, came before the Lord, came to know the call of the priesthood and entered the seminary. But that was always very much part of me. Mass. The most important thing I say do in my life now is Mass. I used to sit there and say, Lord, just let me say one Mass and then you can kill me and I'll be happy. And I always thought after I had my first Mass, I had my first Mass up at the Carmelite Monastery, and I always thought right after I was done saying my first Mass, I was going to drop dead. Huh? And so I didn't. But the reality is, every day of my priesthood, I've got to say Mass most every day, except for a few days that were not possible. Even when I was sick in the hospital, I would say Mass every day in my bed, because there's nothing more important in all of my life or in all of any of our lives than to participate in the Mass. And so when we go about the Mass, this is where the God of the universe, think about it, at every Mass, the God of the universe, Jesus Christ, that which the universe cannot contain, humbles himself before us. He takes the form of bread and wine, and he feeds us with himself. What's more important than that? You know, if I was going to give out at this church, I was going to give $1 billion out. People would come from all around the world to get $1 billion. Father Larry's going to give $1 billion. Ooh, they would say. And I'd say, oh, great. People would come from all over because Father's going to give them $1 billion. What we give at every Mass is more than $1 billion. It's the God of the universe. It's the one who created $1 million. God gives us his very self. And yet for some people, they're bored.
5: I don't go to Mass, Father. Why don't you go to Mass? Because it's boring.
4: You haven't a clue. If you don't go to Mass, because you don't realize that it's costing God his life. God is giving everything for love of us. And right from the very beginning, since the creation of time, since the fall of man, God has always been preparing us for this great sacrament. And we go all the way back to Abraham. If we go to Abraham, we know the story of Abraham, huh? In Genesis 22, verses 1 to 12, we see the testing of Abraham. And what happens? Here God looks at Abraham and says, Abraham, I want you to take your son, your only one, who you love, and give him to me. And Abraham says, yes, God, I'll do that. Now, some people get crazy over that. How could God ask for someone's son? But we don't get what God's setting us up for. You know, we know the rest of the story. So Abraham thinks, okay, you're just like any other God. If that's what you want, everybody else has given up their kids. I guess that's the kind of God you are too. So he takes his son. Remember, the son Isaac is the son of promise. Everything depends on him. His whole future, everything depends on Isaac. And he's willing to give him up because he knows God can do anything. And so he takes his son Isaac. It probably wasn't a little boy. Isaac could have been as old as 30, depending on who theologian you're listening to and scripture scholar. But he takes his son, and as he's taking his son, he gives his son the wood for the sacrifice, and he puts it on his back. And then he gives him, he's carrying the fire. And Isaac looks at his father Abraham and says, Father, here is the wood, and here is the fire, but where is the lamb for sacrifice? And here in verse 8, God says, Son, God himself will provide the lamb for sacrifice. So Abraham's uttering a prophecy. God himself will provide the lamb. And then he goes to the top of the mountain, he takes his son, he ties him up, and he goes and he gets ready to kill him. And God stops him and says, don't you dare hurt your son. Don't you dare. And then this is what's happening spiritually, if you know the rest of the story. God looks at him, if you will, and says, Abraham, don't you give up your son to prove your love for me. Abraham, I'll give up my son to prove my love for you. And then you jump 2,000 years, and then you see John the Baptist, and John the Baptist sees Jesus Christ walking towards him, and he says, behold the Lamb of God. God himself provides the lamb. You see, God provides the lamb. That's why at Mass we cry out, Lamb of God, Lamb of God, Lamb of God. We're going back to know this is what God costs us. For God to give us the Mass, it cost God his son's life. Already from the very beginning of this man of faith, the father of our faith, God is preparing us for the Mass. We go a little bit later. We go to Exodus chapter 12 and we find out the Passover lamb, huh? And here again it's being prepared, because what's happened at the Passover? At the Passover, they were supposed to take an unblemished lamb, and they were to kill the lamb. And after they killed the lamb, they were to take its blood and put it over the doorpost. Then they were to eat the flesh of the lamb. Again, preparing us for the Eucharist. The lamb is sacrificed. Jesus is sacrificed. The lamb is then eaten. We eat his body and drink his blood. And then the blood was poured over, and the blood is what stopped the God of the universe from coming and killing the people there. It's the blood of the lamb that saves us. It's his body, his blood, poured out for our sins, which Mass is about. The God of the universe saves us by the blood of his only Son. And so some people just don't get it, huh? When people are going to Mass, they say, you know, Father, you know, it's boring, or, you know, okay, I'll go. Do I gotta go to Mass? And it just doesn't register. At Mass, God gives his only Son. Well, Father, I can pray at home, can I? Well, sure you can. But you're saying, God, you know what it cost you to give your Son for me, and I know Jesus gives his life for me at the Mass, and he gives me his own body and blood, and that's what I need to survive. But you know, my time is more important than what you're doing for me. And we ditch God when Mass isn't important to us. We don't go to Mass. Well, it's no big deal. It was a very big deal to God to give his only boy. Why isn't it a big deal for us to receive what his boy did for us? And so there is nothing more important we'll ever do in our lives. Nothing. I don't care what it is. Nothing's more important than the Mass. The Vatican Council II says the Mass is the source and the summit of our life. Is it the source and summit of your life? Or is it just something you go through because I want to be a good person, I don't want to go to hell? Most people use Mass for fire insurance, huh? I go to Mass on Sunday because it's a mortal sin to miss Mass. I don't want to go to hell. Okay, God, I'll go. I don't like it, but I'll go. That's all about me. About what's going to save me. Instead of, wow, Lord, what it cost you. So we need to have our hearts purified and to open our hearts about what's going to happen. Do we know what's happening? It's about a relationship. It's not about just some kind of obligation. It's about being in relationship with God. So now that the Old Testament, there's a lot more, but for our period now, we can't deal with it. We're going to jump now to the New Testament. And we jump to the New Testament, of course, we're going to go to Luke first. In Luke chapter 22, verse 15, I love this. In Luke chapter 22, verse 15, Jesus, right before he's getting ready to celebrate the Passover, because again, the Mass, or the first Mass, was a Passover supper. So what we talked about in the Old Testament now is fulfilled in the New. Jesus sits with his apostles, and he sits there and says, I have greatly desired to eat this Passover with you before I suffer. Jesus greatly desires you at every Mass. We at our church are blessed to have 24-hour adoration. 24 hours a day, 7 days a week. People come and spend an hour a week, 24 hours a day, 7 days a week, at least two people there, kneeling in front of Jesus. Why? Because he's alive there. And when they get there, they come to know him in the reality of his presence. Do you know Jesus? Do you really know Jesus? Do you know him like you know your mother, your father, your best friend, your girlfriend, your boyfriend, your son, your daughter? Do you know him? The only way you ever come to know Jesus is by spending time with him. I promise you, if you spend time with Jesus in the Eucharistic bread, you will come to know him. And that's the only thing that matters, is that you come to truly know Jesus. But you're not going to know him unless you spend time with him, huh? There is no way to fall in love with somebody unless you spend time with them. People are constantly saying, oh, I want to know Jesus more. Would you ever spend time with him? Well, no. Well, how are you going to fall in love with your boyfriend, your girlfriend, or husband, or wife? The only way it's going to happen is by spending time with them. The only way to love somebody is to spend time. The only way to truly love Jesus is to spend time with him. You must do it. You must. Huh? And then let's go. So Jesus, first thing he does is says Mass. The very first thing Jesus Christ was said Mass. gave the liturgy of the word, gave the liturgy of the Eucharist. He vanishes because they're now in his presence. Now, so what does the early church do with it? Well, let's go to Acts chapter 2, and Acts chapter 2, verses 42 to 47. These are the four marks of the early church. Verse 42 said, they devoted themselves to the apostles' instruction. Today that would be the teaching of the bishops. The communal life, they lived together. The breaking of the bread and to prayers. They devoted themselves, the early church devoted themselves to the breaking of the bread. You see that? The breaking of the bread is Mass. That's what they devoted themselves. Does every church do that? Do we devote ourselves to the breaking of the bread? And then they did it, if you go down just a little bit more, in verse 46, they went to the temple area together every day while in their homes they broke bread. Which talks about the two parts of the Mass. In the early church, they would go to the temple or the synagogue and they would hear the word service, and then they would go to their homes and have the Eucharistic service. The liturgy of the word was in the synagogue. The liturgy of the Eucharist was in their homes. And then what happened is, after a while, there became rifts between the Christian community and the Jewish community, even though the Christians always considered themselves Jews. But what started happening is they start doing both then in their homes. And it was a communal home, a house church. And so the liturgy of the Eucharist and the liturgy of the word became one. But they devoted themselves to that. They devoted themselves to that reality. So the scriptures are clear. And again, we go on to 1 Corinthians chapter 10. And here, in 1 Corinthians chapter 10, here's Paul talking to the church of Corinth. And he wants to go make sure they get it through their heads that this is what's happening. He says, is not the cup of blessing we bless a sharing in the blood of Christ? And is not the bread we break a sharing in the body of Christ? Because the loaf of bread is one, we, many though we are one body, for we all partake of the one loaf. So he doesn't say this is a symbol of Jesus. He says, is it not the body of Christ we partake in? Reality. Don't we truly partake in that? And he says, then the Eucharist is what makes us one. It's what brings us together. And we got to know that that's the purpose of the Eucharist, to make us one with God and make us one with each other. We are the body of Christ. And then to even get clearer, you go to the next chapter. In 1 Corinthians chapter 11, we start at 23, and here's the interesting thing. He says, I received, this is what Paul never knew Jesus, right? He never heard him give a homily or anything. And yet Paul, the way he came to know Jesus is in the Eucharist. Huh? And he's talking about tradition. You know, people don't like tradition. Here's Paul starting and going on, holding on to tradition. He says, I receive from the Lord what I have handed on to you. Tradition. That the night before Jesus died, he took bread and said, this is my body, do this remembrance of me. And he took the cup and he said, do this remembrance of me. Verse 26, every time you eat this bread and drink this cup, you proclaim the death of the Lord until he comes. Verse 27, very important, pay close attention. This means that whoever eats the bread or drinks the cup of the Lord unworthily doesn't break a symbol. It says, sins against the body and blood of the Lord. If it was just a symbol, it wouldn't be a sin. To receive communion unworthily is a sacrilege. You sin against the body and blood of God himself. Huh? And so there he goes. You sin against the body and blood. And people go to communion all the time in the Catholic Church anymore. Huh? Oh, I haven't been to church in 2 years, but come on, I want to receive Jesus. Drives me crazy. And, you know, and when people talk about politicians receiving communion and everything else, well, it's okay, let anybody go. No, we're trying to save them. Because look at the next verse. Verse 28 of 1 Corinthians chapter 11 says, a man should examine himself first. Only then should he eat of the bread and drink of the cup. For verse 29 says, he who eats and drinks without recognizing the body eats and drinks a judgment on himself. Verse 30, that is why many among you are sick and infirm, and so many are dying. To receive communion unworthily, it's no longer the bread of life. It becomes the bread of death. That's why it's so important you never go to communion if you're not in a state of grace. Because you're not bringing God's blessing on you, you're bringing God's condemnation on you. That's what Paul says. Already this is the first century. Paul's dealing with this with the committee. If it was just a symbol, how could you bring about the condemnation on you? It's because you're taking the God of the universe and bringing him inside of you. You better make sure you don't have unconfessed sin. Very important. Okay? So just sit there. We do not want to receive a judgment. We only want to receive a blessing from God, huh? Then, if we sit there, we need to go now to the early church tradition. And I want to read from Justin Martyr. This is in the year 155. Justin Martyr is one of the early church fathers. Again, because we got to get a sense. Some people think that we made up this whole mass thing in the 12th or 13th century. You know, they really didn't have it before. But it just shows people that think that don't have any true knowledge. They're ignorant in history. Because this is already in 155 AD. Now, Jesus died about 33 AD. So it's about 100 years later. And this is what St. Justin says in 155 as he writes this. On the day we call the day of the sun, which what do we call that today? Sunday. All who dwell in the city or country gather together in the same place. They come together for Mass. The memoirs of the apostles and the writings of the prophets are read as much as time permits. Interesting. So they read from the Word of God, and they also read not just from the Word of God, but from Paul, from Peter, what they had talked about, our New Testament, as we would say today. When the reader has finished, he who presides, the priest, admonishes and challenges them to imitate these beautiful things. He's giving a homily. Then we all rise together and offer prayers for ourselves and for others, wherever they may be. So this is now the intercessions, the prayers of the faithful, so that we may be found righteous by our life and actions, and faithful to the commandments, and so to obtain eternal life. As an aside, isn't it interesting? The way they're talking already in the early church, to gain everlasting life, is not just by faith. Just believe in Jesus and you're fine. But here it says, they pray that we would be found righteous by our life and our actions, by our works, and faithful to the commandments. We live the commandments so that we can go to heaven. That's what a teaching is, already in 155 AD. There was no division between faith and works, as there some people want to make today. There is none. You need both to enter the kingdom of heaven. And then it says, after they do that, when the prayers are concluded, we exchange the kiss. That's the sign of peace, huh? Now, nowadays, we shake hands, right? Or at our parish, we hug or whatever. You know, but in those days, some people don't want to do that. You know, years ago, someone came to me and says, Father, I said, what? Could we stop having a sign of peace? And I said, why? Because I'm afraid I'll get germs. And I said, sweetheart, you get germs, you catch a cold, you die, you go to heaven. What more could you want? In those days, they gave each other a kiss of peace. Kiss, not on the cheek, on the lips. Whoa, come here now, huh? That's what they did. And so we got to sit there and think about the week. This is already, people don't want to do a sign of peace. It's 2,000 years old. Then someone brings the bread and a cup of water and wine mixed together to him who presides over the brethren, the offertory. He takes them and offers praises and glory to the Father of the universe through the name of the Son and of the Holy Spirit. And for a considerable time, he gives thanks in Greek Eucharist that we may be judged worthy of these gifts. Now, this is the canon of the Mass, or the prayer of consecration. And Eucharist means thanksgiving. So what we're doing is when we come to Mass, we're offering thanksgiving. And again, a lot of people go to Mass so I can get something out of it. It isn't about getting. It's about giving back to God, offering thanks. The word Eucharist means thanksgiving. So then after that, when he has concluded the prayers and thanksgiving, all present give voice to the acclamation by saying amen. And you'll find that amen is one of the oldest words. Amen is more than just I do believe. It means I would stake my life on what you just said. Is that what we mean when we say amen? I would stake my life on what you just said. When he who presides has given thanks and the people have responded, those whom we are called deacons give those present the Eucharistized bread, wine and water, and take them to those who are absent. So it talks about already in 155, they have the whole Mass just like we have it today. So we're not doing something new. We're now doing something as old as the church. And we're participating in that. Now, every Mass cost God his life. We don't re-kill Jesus. You know, there isn't, you know, like some people think we have many sacrifices. We only have one sacrifice, as it says in Hebrews. We have the one sacrifice once and for all. But at Mass, what happens is we participate in that one sacrifice. This is what happens. Eternity folds into time, and time folds into eternity, and we are present at the Last Supper. We are present at the crucifixion and death of Jesus. We are present at the resurrection. We don't re-kill Jesus at every Mass. We're there at Calvary. Because God is an eternal now. And heaven and earth, time and eternity fold at one at every Mass. A great powerful thing is happening. And we get to enter into heaven. Again, if you want to read a great book, Dr. Scott Hahn has The Lamb's Supper. It talks about the whole book of Revelation. We don't have time to go through this. But if you read the book of Revelation, the only thing the book of Revelation is the Mass. To understand the book of Revelation, you got to know what the Mass is about. That's what it is. He's dressed up for Mass. He's in the high priest. He's getting ready to say Mass. He goes into ecstasy, enters heaven. There's the holy, holy memorial. Everything's there. We get to enter into heaven every time we go to Mass. And heaven gets to enter earth. We get to be in heaven at every Mass. Do we realize that? The angels and saints are worshiping God. Even if I come here at night, and a lot of times on Saturday, I'll go and I'll say Mass in the back altar alone. But I'm not alone. There's all the angels and saints around me in heaven, and they're worshiping the God of the universe as I can take the words and say, this is my body and God is present. I'm never alone. The whole body of Christ is as an adoration. I get to go to heaven just as John did when he said the Mass, the book of Revelation. We're never alone. Isn't that the most glorious, wonderful thing? That when I'm at Mass, I'm with everybody who ever went before me. I'm with all my brothers and sisters throughout the world who are alive today. And I'm with everybody in heaven because there's only one body of Christ. And we've got to sit there and know that. Again, in the early church, the Mass was the most important thing they did, huh? Because when they came together, by the 3rd century, it was a crime punishable by death if you went to Mass. And so the emperor, once when he had a bunch of Christians in front of him, says, listen, go ahead, preach your word. Go ahead, give your homilies, and go ahead and do your scriptures. Why don't you just stop going to this Eucharist? And they went to the emperor and they said, there is no Eucharist without the church, and there is no church without the Eucharist. Without the Eucharist, we cannot live. And then they were killed. Could you and I say that? Without the Eucharist, I could not live. Without the Eucharist, I could not live. What they're looking at the emperor, what they're saying is, I would rather die than give up the Eucharist. And people give up the Eucharist every day. I used to tell my kids all the time, I'd say, if you really believe that Jesus present is Jesus present there in the Eucharist, what stops you from going to Mass every day? When I do a parish mission, I'm a miserable priest, I know. I sit there and I say on the 3rd night, I say, how many people believe in the real presence of Jesus Christ here? And everybody raises their hand. I go, ooh, great, you all believe in the real presence of Jesus. How many of you go to daily Mass? And then about 10 people raise their hands. And I said, the rest of you are liars. And they go, ooh. I said, if you really believe in the real presence, what's more important than Jesus? Somebody give me an excuse. Somebody give me something that's more important than Jesus Christ. God gives us his life. When we say the Lord's Prayer, we say, give us this day our daily bread, not my weekly bread. If God is truly present in the Eucharist, I would want to be with him every day. And some people say, well, Father, it's not like I can be with Jesus anywhere I am. Yes, you can, but I always say it's like talking to your spouse on the television or on the phone or being intimate with your spouse. You're both talking, you're both having a relationship, but one is much more intimate than talking on the phone. When we pray, we're like talking on the phone with Jesus. When we go to Mass, we're being intimate with Jesus. Do you long for Jesus the way he longs for you? It's so important that we come to know that. Now, as we come and we sit there and think about the early church and everything else, we got to always make sure that the Mass is put into 2 things. The Mass is always a sacrifice, but it's not just a sacrifice, because a sacrifice demands love. It's also an intimate supper of love. You know, throughout the time, people were always arguing about, you know, they're either ultra-conservative that want Mass that we go back in Latin the way it was and always will be. It was only that way for 1,000 years, thank you. But anyway, they say, oh, we're going to get back to our tradition. It was, Jesus didn't speak Latin as far as I know. The early Mass was not in Latin. Sorry. But people want that because they want the mystery. You can have the mystery, whether it's in Latin or English, as long as you know what's happening. If you just need the Latin to get into the mystery, well, you really don't know what's happening, do you? And then there's other people, the other side, that just want, oh, let's not worry about the Eucharist and that. Let's just love each other and be together as a community and sing and hold hands and embrace each other. They haven't a clue what's happening. Both sides, if they go to the ultimate extreme, are wrong. Sorry. It's not either or. It's both and. Jesus, when he gave us the Eucharist, said, all men will know you're my disciples because you love each other. Jesus, when he gave us the Eucharist, it's interesting, in John's gospel, he only deals with, he doesn't redo the institution narratives again, does he? He just sits there and talks about at the Last Supper. He doesn't even talk about the reality of the institution narrative. This is my body, this is my blood. He begins with the washing of the feet. He talks about the command at the Eucharist to love. Now, John's gospel was written later than any other gospel. Maybe, don't know, but maybe it was because they were getting so much in the ritual, they forgot it was about love. When we go to Mass, we got to realize that this costs God everything. It's his sacrifice of his life. But then that demands something from me. It demands my sacrifice of my life. And the way I do that is by giving my life away. Jesus said, all people will know you're my disciples because you love one another. Not because you're real holy when you go to Mass. It's because you love each other. So are our churches places of love? You know, Father Dale Fushick, who started Life Team, heard him years ago, and he told a story about a kid that was going to leave the Catholic Church, 18 years old, and he was a great kid. And his parents called him over and said, you got to talk to our son. And so they invited him to dinner, and they went, and everybody left and left him and Dale, who was only a seminarian at the time. And the kid looked at him and says, I guess you're supposed to talk to me. And Dale says, yeah. He says, I heard you're going to leave the Catholic Church. And the boy says, yes, I'm going to leave. And he says, why? He says, don't you believe in the real presence of Jesus? And the boy says, well, of course I believe in the real presence. Jesus said, this is my body, this is my blood. He's not a liar. Oh, well, you have problems with the Blessed Mother then, huh? Well, no, Dale. I mean, it's Jesus' mother and my mother. I love her. Oh, you have problems with the Pope. That must be the Pope. That's your problem, huh? No, I love the Pope. He's a man of God, stands up for the truth. Oh, then Dale looked at him and said, then why are you leaving the Catholic Church? And he says, Dale, I've went to Mass every week for the last 18 years of my life, and never once did I feel loved there. Never once did I feel loved there. What an indictment. Jesus said, the only way people know you're my disciples is because you love each other. Period. And yet, when we go to Mass, we don't want to even talk to the person next to us. You know, once at a place, there were a bunch of priests there, and a priest fell down and had a heart attack, and people kept walking over him because we're in the middle of Mass. Excuse me. Mass is about loving of God and loving each other. We go to Mass so we can learn how to love. He says, you know how much I love you? Experience it, feel it, know it. Now go and love each other. Our church buildings should be people pounding at the doors to get in. Why? Because look at how they love each other. Is that the way our communities are? And if it's not, say, oh yeah, Father, my community isn't like that. Oh, they're terrible. Well, don't you blame anybody else except the person you look at in the mirror every day. Where there is no love, put love. And there you'll find love. It's your job to make your place more loving. Start by talking to people. Say hi to them. Walk when you go out the car. Don't just run out the car and sit there and see, I have to get the heck out of here. I got to do my stuff. Talk to people. Go to fellowship. Greet people before they enter the church. It got to be a community of love, especially. It used to be you didn't have to do that because everybody lived in their neighborhood. They walked to their churches. You knew everybody because you lived together. Very, very few people live that close to each other anymore. People come from miles around. They drive in and they don't know a soul. We got to do a lot to make our places communities of love. A community of love. That's the call of Mass. You know, so we got to be sitting there. And that became real to me years ago. The resident here at my parish, I knew him from he was a kid, and I was over for his ordination diaconate in Rome. Great time a couple years ago when I was in Italy for that ordination. Anyway, while I was there, me and my classmate were there together, and my classmate has done a lot for Mother Teresa's order. When he was over there studying, he would say Mass for her a lot. And so he says, why don't we go and spend time with the sisters? And I said, oh, I'd love to do that. So we got up very early in the morning. And as we went over, we got to spend, I got there at 6 o'clock in the morning. We rang the doorbell and Mother comes out and she's smiling from ear to ear at 6 in the morning. I'm thinking, Mother can't be right if she's smiling from ear to ear at 6 in the morning, you know, because I'm not a morning person. I believe in the Lord's Supper, not the Lord's breakfast. But anyway, that's all beside the point. So I go, okay. And so she takes us into this room and she said, okay, here, Father, wait for us and we'll come get you in a few minutes. And we're in this nice little room and I thought, how nice. And then we're getting ready to go say Mass. And as we go to get ready to say Mass, here in this little chapel, it's just a little chapel, no chairs there except 2 chairs for the priests who are soft, they're going to be coming to say Mass. And as we're walking into this place to say Mass, you have to take your shoes off because you're going on holy ground. They know who's there. They take off their shoes. I had to take off our shoes, which is an interesting thing to say Mass with no shoes on when you're so used to saying Mass with your shoes on. Anyway, so we go in, and here are these nuns from all over the world. First of all, they're smiling from ear to ear, all happy. Huh? And before that, they were chopping wood, filling their big buckets with water, pouring all this stuff in, doing all this hard work, and they're happy. Young from all around, very, very happy. And they're kneeling on the wood, smiling from ear to ear, happy. And I thought, oh, this will be interesting. So we go in the sacristy, and in the sacristy is a little sign that says, O priest of God, say this Mass as if it was your first Mass. Say this Mass as if it was your last Mass. Say this Mass as if it was your only Mass. And I have that in my sacristy here too. That's the way we should all approach Mass. Well, people of God, pray this Mass if it was your first Mass. Pray this Mass if it was your last Mass, because it could be. Pray this Mass as if it was your only Mass. If we just entered Mass that way. Then we go in and we start saying Mass. And these nuns again are happy, singing, kneeling the whole Mass from ear to ear. They're sitting there, my classmate is giving the homily. And as he's giving the homily, he's picking on me. Now, I don't know how you could pick on me, but the reality, as he's picking on me, these nuns are laughing hysterically. They're laughing at church. Oh my gosh, they're laughing. A true sign that someone's a follower of Christ is a sign of joy. If you have no joy, I don't care if you go to daily Mass or receive communion on a tongue and go like this. If you don't have joy in your heart, you don't know Jesus Christ. A true sign, Jesus said, this is my stuff that you may have my joy, your joy may be complete. John 15, look it up. Are we people of joy? Sometimes I am, sometimes I'm not. But God told me I must be a person of joy. So if we're going to say I'm a follower of Jesus Christ, I better be a person of love, everybody, whether I like them or not, and I better be a person of joy. You can tell. Because you can tell we can live forever, but we're going to live forever because you can tell it on our faces. We're smiling. Are we people of joy? These nuns were filled with joy. It was contagious. You smile just by looking at them. The people smile just by looking at us. So anyway, as they're laughing and everything over my classmate picking on me, I thought that's nice. And then we get ready for the rest of the Mass. And as we're getting ready for the rest of the Mass, we take the bread and we say, this is my body. And we hold up the God of the universe. You know what these nuns did? They fell on their faces. They knew that that was God. What we should be doing too is falling on our faces at every Mass. And it doesn't matter. Some places have, you know, they kneel. Some people stand. Some people sit. It doesn't matter. It matters what happens in your heart. Some people are so concerned about what other people are doing at that time, they're filled with judgment. And God forbid us to judge. And he commanded us to love. God's saying, stop looking at them. You look at me. Are you on your face before me? Are you worshiping me? Because it seems like right now you're just judging others. You worship me. And these nuns worshiped Jesus. It's the same thing. They knelt back up. We said, this is my blood. They fell down on their faces. Do we fall on our faces every time we go to Mass? Spiritually, is our heart bowed before the God of the universe? Because that's what matters.
6: that I'm worshiping Him. Mass is about Him, worshiping Him. And these nuns knew it. But that's not only what it's about. Because after that Mass, we went over and they said, please stay with us, fathers. We made you breakfast. And we said, oh, no, no, no, that's okay. She said, please. And so we went to this little room. There's a little table against the wall, very, very small room. And my classmate sat there and I sat here. And Mother Superior of the Order went and pulled up a chair next to us and was sitting there talking. What do you do, Father? Different thing, asking me about things. And I said, fine. She said, Father, you don't seem well. I said, oh, I have a sore throat. Oh, Father, let me get you something. I said, no, sister, fine. But she ran and got me honey to pour it in my tea and she mixed it for me. I said, oh, thank you, sister. You know, and then at the end of our wonderful breakfast, there was an orange and an apple. And Mother looked at me and she says, Father, would you like the orange or the apple? I said, oh, neither. Thank you, sister. And then she looked at my classmate and she says, what would you like? And he said, I'll take the apple. And Mother says to him, oh, Father, you don't like the skin on the apple, do you? Well, not particularly, sister. She said, oh, whoa, let me take it for you and cut it for you. So she took the apple and cut it in half and cut it in quarters and quarters again. And then she started peeling off each piece of skin off every apple piece and handed it to him like he was the Pharaoh. You know, and he go, oh, thank you, sister. And I'm burning, because what was I doing? Judging. Yeah, it's one of those things, huh? And I'm judging him, thinking, don't do that. You, sister, don't do that for him. I didn't say this. Don't do that for him. He can cut his own apple, for goodness sakes. And then behind her, I saw a plaque of Mother Teresa. And the plaque says, the fruit of silence is prayer. The fruit of prayer is faith. The fruit of faith is love. The fruit of love is service. The fruit of service is peace. She knew what Mass was about. To worship God means we must serve others. If our truly worship of God is real, that can be told whether I'm really serving others. Mother Superior, the head nun, was serving. She knew what Mass was about. Is that what we do? Does the Mass make us more loving? If the Mass doesn't make us more loving, we're wasting time. How, when I was a kid, I often thought, no wonder I'm still Catholic, because when I went to grade school, we had to go to daily Mass. That was our first period every day. And if I ever get a grade school, they'll have to go to daily Mass. And when they get to daily Mass, because why? It was so important and ingrained in us, the importance of that. But there were some people who would go to daily Mass, and they were so holy that they would sit there and kneel in the back, and they'd say their rosary, and they'd click the front of the pew with it, huh? So we all knew, ooh, they're holy. But then, at the same time, if we were playing baseball in a neighborhood, and we hit a ball into their backyard, they would come out and want to kill us, huh? And we thought, boy, that really helps. You go to daily Mass, you want to kill little kids. Huh? But people are like that. They have two different distinctions. This is the way I'm at Mass. Holy. This is the way I'm outside of Mass. You better not do anything like that. For Mass to become real for us, it must transform us and make us more loving. That's why we go to Mass. That I can learn from the God of love how to love. And if I'm not more loving, then something has to change. And that something is our heart. And you and I got to give God permission for that to change. We got to have our hearts changed so that God could sit there and do this. So often in my own life, I realize how much that I'm not loving. And so I always go to Mary. Huh? Mary, when she was at the wedding feast at Cana, she went to Jesus and said, they have no wine. And I always go to Mary and say, Mary, go to Jesus and say, Larry has no love, so that he can change my heart and give me love. So the same with you. If you don't have that love that God's calling you to, go to Mary and say, Mary, tell Jesus I need more love to change my heart. And just as he changed water and made it wine, so he can change your heart and my heart, which is sometimes like a stone, and make it living. Go to Mary. And she can actually, just as she got that miracle of Jesus, so she can do for us. Mary also, by her saying yes, fiat, to God, she brought Christ to the world. When we say fiat, yes to God's will, we bring Christ to the world. And just as Mary changed the world by that one yes, Eve said no and brought death and damnation in the world, Mary said yes and brought life and Jesus to the world. When we say yes to Jesus, like Mary did, we can bring life to ourselves, to our families, and to the world. So just say yes to God with all your heart. and see what God will do for you. So we have to sit there now and go through what a little time we have left about what happens at the Mass. When we start Mass, of course, we go and we walk into the church and we gather together, and we have to make sure we get to know each other. We do that before Mass, but we really come to know and become a community. Then we make the sign of the cross. We make the sign of the cross. What that's important to show is, first of all, that's what it cost Jesus to give us the Mass. It cost him his life. But also to remind me and remind you that that's what this Mass must cost me today. It must cost me my life. Galatians 2:19, I have been crucified with Christ. The life I live now, it's not my own. Jesus lives inside of me. So this Mass, it's to remind me, this Mass must cost me everything. But also, it talks about the name of the Father and the Son and the Holy Spirit, which is always the community of love. And what happens when I invoke the Trinity, I'm being brought into the Trinity, the presence of the Trinity. And so I'm called and brought into this community of love. So that'll prepare me then for what this Mass is going to be about. The Mass is going to be about a communal love celebration, which will cost God everything and must cost me everything, but it's about love because the very Trinity is about love. Period. And I need to be caught up into that Trinity. And then, after we do that, we call to mind our sins. Because there's so much in your life and my life that isn't loving. That's what we do. And most people, when they call to mind their sins, put their heads down and they think about nothing, you know, and then come back up there. To call to mind our sins, what means is this. It's we need to really call to mind our sin and be sorry for those sins, and then not just be sorry, everybody's sorry, but repent. The gift of our life, the gift of our lives at the beginning of every Mass is the gift of repentance. Jesus, I'm not going to do this anymore by your grace. And what happens is the same thing that happened at the first Mass happens at every Mass. Jesus, the God of the universe, got down on his knees and washed the disciples' feet at the beginning of the first Mass. Why? Because that was the dirtiest part of them, their feet, especially if you're walking with sandals on throughout the hills. So Jesus took the lowest of the low, the low of the servant's duties, and washed the feet of his disciples, because it was the dirtiest part of them. What we do when we go to Mass and we call to mind our sins and repent, Jesus, the God of the universe, again humbles himself, the audacity of humility of our God. He gets on his knees before us spiritually, and he washes away our sin. Why? Because that's the dirtiest part of us. Do you know the teaching of churches? Every venial sin is forgiven at the beginning of every Mass. Mortal sins must still be confessed, but venial sins are cleansed at the beginning of Mass. It's a real cleansing of sin. And so we go before God and we're real sorry. God washes us clean with his own blood. Then we hear the word of God. Huh? And again, when we're listening to the word of the Lord, we're supposed to truly listen. So often, even at my parish, a little bit different, but so often if I go to a place for a mission, we just get done with Mass, I'm just get done with the reading of the scriptures, I'll go back and I'll say, okay, someone here, tell me what the gospel is about. And I get these blank looks, like, oh dear, don't you call on me. Some of them will grab the missalette, cheaters. Because most people don't truly listen to God's word. If I was to ask you, what was this last Sunday's gospel about?
5: I don't know. Don't talk to me, Father.
6: We don't listen. People sit there and say, Father, God doesn't talk to me. Oh, God is always talking to you. You're not listening. But God is saying lots to you. But you got to listen. So we got to listen when we go to Mass, huh? With all our being to truly come before God and listen to him. And then after the readings, we have the homily. And the homily is supposed to break open the Word of God for us, little pieces. Now, some people sit there and find good homilies, bad homilies, it doesn't matter. The Word of God is still being broken open for you. And if you really pray and you're really open, you're going to hear something that's going to transform you. Because the Spirit of God is in every priest that's talking. Some do it dynamically, some do it in a deadly manner, I know. But it's still the Spirit of God speaking. So if you're open, the Spirit of God will speak to you. If you're listening, the Spirit of the living God will work. Whether the instrument's a good instrument or a bad instrument, it doesn't matter. It's still, he is an instrument of God. And if you listen, you'll hear something God wants to say to you because he just read his word to you. Then, after that, we say the creed.
4: Now, the creed, I think, is one of the most wonderful things. People, we say the creed constantly, but we go into this automatic pilot and we don't know what the creed means. You know, so often when I taught at the high school, I'd sit there and say, is Jesus Christ God? And people would say, well, no, he's the Son of God. I'd say, oh. I said, do you ever listen to what you're saying on Sunday? You say, God from God, light from light, true God from true God. Did you ever hear that? Well, yeah, Father. You never heard it, though, did you? I guess I haven't. How many people go to Mass and say things but never hear what they just said? The whole teaching of the Church, lots of it anyway, not all of it, is in the Creed. And sometimes we doubt that. I mean, even the saints doubt it sometimes. You know, Teresa Lisieux, she once were having conflicts of doubt, temptations of doubt. You know what she did? She cut her finger, took her blood, and wrote the Apostles' Creed out in her blood to make that statement of faith. Years ago, I was in a school which will be nameless. It's a university throughout America, nowhere close to here. And the very first thing was on spirituality. And here we are, and the professor of the course gets up. I was already a priest and says, the first thing we got to do is throw out the creed because it doesn't speak to the modern day man. And everybody's looking around, priests and nuns. No one blinked an eye. My hand went up. I said, what did you just say? He said, well, throw out the creed. It just doesn't say anything. I said, the same creed that people have died for 2,000 years, professing with their lives. You want to throw that out? Well, Larry, I had to unlearn a lot of things I learned in seminary, too. I left that school, just in case you're wondering. To throw out the creed is the core thing of our life. This is our belief. It cost Jesus his life. When I'm giving it, I do it a little bit different in my parish. And I say, do you believe? Do you believe? And people say, we do believe. And I says, at the end of it, I say, this creed cost Jesus Christ his life. What does this faith ever cost you? Anything? The creed must cost us our lives if we're truly going to be disciples. It's not just something we say. It's something we live if it's going to be real. Then we go and we talk about the intercession. We pray for others. And then after we do that, we go to the holy, holy, as you read in the book of Revelation, holy, holy, holy. And then after that, God of the universe, at the epiclesis, when that priest puts his hands over the bread, that epiclesis and the words of consecration make that bread and wine God. The greatest thing that could ever happen. It's more powerful than a nuclear explosion because bread and wine become Almighty God through the hands being laid over the bread. And at that time, again, that's where we fall on our faces and say, Lord, I am not worthy. Huh? You are everything. And then when it finally comes to the great amen, the amen when I say amen, that means I would stake my life on everything we've just said. When you go to communion, the priest looks at you and says, the body of Christ, and you say, amen. You say, I would die for what you just said, Father. I would die professing that that bread and that wine is no longer bread and no longer wine, but it's God himself. And then we come back, and I always tell my people at my parish, now be still, like John the Evangelist did at the Last Supper. Put your head on his chest and listen to his heartbeat. The communion time is when we become one with Jesus, one with each other, and one with everybody, as we already talked about. But what you and I need to do is, after we sing our songs and everything else, which is important, we then spend time listening to the heartbeat of Jesus. And every time his heart beats, he says, I love you, I love you, I love you. And the more you come to know you're loved, then and only then will you be able to go forth in love. And when we hear the dismissal rite, briefly, it says now means be you dismissed. Go forth. Go forth and love people. That what happens is when we really receive Jesus and we really do that, what we have to do is become Jesus. People look at us every day and say one thing, sir or ma'am, I would like to see Jesus. When people look in our eyes, do they see Jesus? If we truly go and we truly receive communion, then we need to be Jesus to the world. We need to go out and bring Christ to everybody. Because Christ doesn't stay in us only 5 minutes. Okay, I'm out of here. Goodbye. Jesus always lives. The day you were baptized, God took up residence inside of you. And if only we start living like I live no matter where I am because Jesus lives inside of me. That's the point.
6: I must leave every Mass and go forth and serve. I must leave every Mass and go forth and bring Jesus to the world. I must leave every Mass and be Jesus to everyone who needs Jesus. Because that's why Jesus gave us himself in the Eucharist. To save us, but to also use us to bring others to the knowledge of his love. You got it? You get it? Good. May each of you know his love today and forever. Amen.

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7: This Sunday, the Church celebrates Corpus Christi Sunday, the day in which we affirm our faith in the real and true presence of Jesus Christ in the Most Blessed Sacrament. In the Gospel at Mass, we read an amazing dialogue between Jesus and the Jews of his time. Jesus says, "I am the living bread that comes down from heaven. Whoever eats this bread will live forever. And the bread that I will give is my flesh for the life of the world." The Jews quarreled among themselves, saying, "How can this man give us his flesh to eat?" Jesus said to them, "Amen, amen, I say to you, unless you eat the flesh of the Son of Man and drink his blood, you do not have life within you." This is an amazing dialogue because in it, Jesus affirms something absolutely wonderful, that whoever eats the bread that he will give will have life forever. And yet you find the folks of his day quarreling with him about this. They ask, "How can this be?" I think it's so interesting how slow we are to believe good news. Here Jesus says something absolutely stupendously wonderful, namely that salvation, life, love are all possible, and that you can find them in the Most Blessed Sacrament. And yet people say they can't seem to believe this act of faith and therefore stay outside of the wonderful promise that Jesus makes for us.

0: Why would you stay outside of life? What advantage do you have by staying in doubt? Why do we just seem so slow to believe in something so hopeful and so wonderful as God's love for us given to us as food and drink? Nothing will change our lives more than hope, and no proclamation is more hopeful than to know we can find God in the Eucharist.
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2: 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As Catholics around the world grapple with Pope Leo's guidance for the moral and ethical use of AI, the White House shifts its strategy on the tech. The Georgia martyrs on the road to sainthood. We travel to Savannah to learn about 16th century Spanish Franciscan friars who will be beatified this year.
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5: A left-wing veterans group is suing the Trump administration after the Department of Veteran Affairs reinstated restrictions on taxpayer-funded abortions. Under the Biden administration, the VA had begun providing abortions in cases of rape, incest, or claimed health concerns. The Trump administration reversed that policy, arguing that federal law does not authorize the VA to fund or perform abortions. Make no mistake, our nation's veterans are heroes. 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And taxpayers should never be forced to fund abortion.
4: For more information, follow us on social media at Life Issues Institute.
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7: The Chaplet of Divine Mercy.
8: In the name of the Father, and of the Son, and of the Holy Spirit. Amen.
9: You expired, Jesus, but the source of life gushed forth for souls, and the ocean of mercy opened up for the whole world. O fount of life, unfathomable divine mercy, envelop the whole world and empty yourself out upon us.
7: O blood and water, which gush forth from the heart of Jesus as a fountain of mercy for us, I trust in you. O blood and water, which gush forth from the heart of Jesus as a fountain of mercy for us, I trust in you. O blood and water, which gush forth from the heart of Jesus as a fountain of mercy for us, I trust in you.
9: Our Father, who art in heaven, hallowed be thy name. Thy kingdom come. Thy will be done on earth as it is in heaven.
7: Give us this day our daily bread, and forgive us our trespasses, as we forgive those who trespass against us. And lead us not into temptation, but deliver us from evil. Amen.
9: Hail Mary, full of grace, the Lord is with you. Blessed are you among women, and blessed is the fruit of your womb, Jesus.
7: Holy Mary, Mother of God, pray for us sinners now and at the hour of our death. Amen.
9: I believe in God, the Father Almighty, creator of heaven and earth, and in Jesus Christ, his only Son, our Lord, who was conceived by the Holy Spirit, born of the Virgin Mary, suffered under Pontius Pilate, was crucified, died, and was buried. He descended into hell. On the third day, he rose again from the dead. He ascended into heaven and is seated at the right hand of God, the Father Almighty. From there, he will come to judge the living and the dead.
7: I believe in the Holy Spirit, the Holy Catholic Church, the communion of saints, the forgiveness of sins, the resurrection of the body, and life everlasting. Amen.
9: Eternal Father, I offer you the body and blood, soul and divinity of your dearly beloved Son, our Lord Jesus Christ, in atonement for our sins and those of the whole world. For the sake of his sorrowful passion,
7: have mercy on us and on the whole world.
9: For the sake of his sorrowful passion,
7: have mercy on us and on the whole world.
9: For the sake of his sorrowful passion,
7: have mercy on us and on the whole world.
9: For the sake of his sorrowful passion,
7: have mercy on us and on the whole world.
9: For the sake of his sorrowful passion,
7: have mercy on us and on the whole world.
9: For the sake of his sorrowful passion,
7: have mercy on us and on the whole world.
9: For the sake of his sorrowful passion,
7: have mercy on us and on the whole world.
9: For the sake of his sorrowful passion,
7: have mercy on us and on the whole world.
9: For the sake of his sorrowful passion,
7: have mercy on us and on the whole world.
9: For the sake of his sorrowful passion,
7: have mercy on us and on the whole world.
9: Eternal Father, I offer you the body and blood, soul and divinity of your dearly beloved Son, our Lord Jesus Christ, in atonement for our sins and those of the whole world. For the sake of his sorrowful passion,
7: have mercy on us and on the whole world.
9: For the sake of his sorrowful passion,
7: have mercy on us and on the whole world.
9: For the sake of his sorrowful passion,
7: have mercy on us and on the whole world.
9: For the sake of his sorrowful passion,
7: have mercy on us and on the whole world.
9: For the sake of his sorrowful passion,
7: have mercy on us and on the whole world.
9: For the sake of his sorrowful passion,
7: have mercy on us and on the whole world.
9: For the sake of his sorrowful passion,
7: have mercy on us and on the whole world.
9: For the sake of his sorrowful passion,
7: have mercy on us and on the whole world.
9: For the sake of his sorrowful passion,
7: have mercy on us and on the whole world.
9: For the sake of his sorrowful passion,
7: have mercy on us and on the whole world.
9: Eternal Father, I offer you the body and blood, soul and divinity of your dearly beloved Son, our Lord Jesus Christ, in atonement for our sins and those of the whole world. For the sake of his sorrowful passion,
7: have mercy on us and on the whole world.
9: For the sake of his sorrowful passion,
7: have mercy on us and on the whole world.
9: For the sake of his sorrowful passion,
7: have mercy on us and on the whole world.
9: For the sake of his sorrowful passion,
7: have mercy on us and on the whole world.
9: For the sake of his sorrowful passion,
7: have mercy on us and on the whole world.
9: For the sake of his sorrowful passion,
7: have mercy on us and on the whole world.
9: For the sake of his sorrowful passion,
7: have mercy on us and on the whole world.
9: For the sake of his sorrowful passion,
7: have mercy on us and on the whole world.
9: For the sake of his sorrowful passion,
7: have mercy on us and on the whole world.
9: For the sake of his sorrowful passion,
7: have mercy on us and on the whole world.
9: Eternal Father, I offer you the body and blood, soul and divinity of your dearly beloved Son, our Lord Jesus Christ, in atonement for our sins and those of the whole world. For the sake of his sorrowful passion,
7: have mercy on us and on the whole world.
9: For the sake of his sorrowful passion,
7: have mercy on us and on the whole world.
9: For the sake of his sorrowful passion,
7: have mercy on us and on the whole world.
9: For the sake of his sorrowful passion,
7: have mercy on us and on the whole world.
9: For the sake of his sorrowful passion,
7: have mercy on us and on the whole world.
9: For the sake of his sorrowful passion,
7: have mercy on us and on the whole world.
9: For the sake of his sorrowful passion,
7: have mercy on us and on the whole world.
9: For the sake of his sorrowful passion,
7: have mercy on us and on the whole world.
9: For the sake of his sorrowful passion,
7: have mercy on us and on the whole world.
9: For the sake of his sorrowful passion,
7: have mercy on us and on the whole world.
9: Eternal Father, I offer you the body and blood, soul and divinity of your dearly beloved Son, our Lord Jesus Christ, in atonement for our sins and those of the whole world. For the sake of his sorrowful passion,
7: have mercy on us and on the whole world.
9: For the sake of his sorrowful passion,
7: have mercy on us and on the whole world.
9: For the sake of his sorrowful passion,
7: have mercy on us and on the whole world.
9: For the sake of his sorrowful passion,
7: have mercy on us and on the whole world.
9: For the sake of his sorrowful passion,
7: have mercy on us and on the whole world.
9: For the sake of his sorrowful passion,
7: have mercy on us and on the whole world.
9: For the sake of his sorrowful passion,
7: have mercy on us and on the whole world.
9: For the sake of his sorrowful passion,
7: have mercy on us and on the whole world.
9: For the sake of his sorrowful passion,
7: have mercy on us and on the whole world.
9: For the sake of his sorrowful passion,
7: have mercy on us and on the whole world. Holy God,
9: Holy Mighty One,
7: Holy Immortal One, have mercy on us and on the whole world. Holy God,
9: Holy Mighty One,
7: Holy Immortal One,
9: have mercy on us and on the whole world.
7: Holy God,
9: Holy Mighty One,
7: Holy Immortal One,
9: have mercy on us and on the whole world. Eternal God, in whom mercy is endless and the treasury of compassion inexhaustible, look kindly upon us and increase your mercy in us, that in difficult moments we might not despair nor become despondent, but with great confidence submit ourselves to your holy will, which is love and mercy itself.
8: In the name of the Father, and of the Son, and of the Holy Spirit. Amen.
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1: Welcome, friends. This is Peter Herbeck, your host, and we're going to wrap up this week looking at the letter to the Thessalonians that St. Paul wrote. The first letter is what we've looked at, really just one chapter so far this week, and focusing on a set of themes that if you didn't have a chance to tune into the program, I think you'd really find them interesting this week. There's just so much gold here in this first chapter that is very much characteristic of the life of the church in history and how the gospel goes forth, how you know when someone's really said yes to Jesus and is coming in the fullness into the life of the church and the church's mission, and the cost that's paid almost every time, and certainly in many places in history, and it continues that way today. And what we're turning away from, what we're turning toward, what we've begun to receive, what we've been called to do, it's all here in this one chapter. It's really beautiful. It's one beautiful example. And the Word of God continues to be just a living stream of life, just for me personally, but for all of us, because this is God's living word. It's God breathed. It's animated by the authority and the presence of God in the power of the Holy Spirit. And it's God speaking to us and showing us what the life of the Christian looks like and what our priorities are. And to see this and welcome it into our hearts is part of what it means to step into renewal. The church needs renewing. The church always needs renewing in history. Why? Because it's inhabited by people like me, fallen human beings, people like you. We need each other. We need the working of the Holy Spirit. We need the Word of God. We need the sacraments of the church. We need to align our lives with the Lord's priorities, where He actually becomes Lord of our life. One of the characteristics we've been touching on, I just would like to wrap up this week on, is the reality that for these early communities, as was the case for Peter and all the apostles, and of course St. Paul, is the cost that they paid to become a believer and an actual living disciple of Jesus. And after counting the cost, the suffering and affliction that they had to endure, the persecution, the rejection, it's a big part of the history of the church. It's unavoidable when the good news of the kingdom and the declaration of the rule and majesty of Jesus and the worldview that Jesus brought to us and an understanding of God the Father, God the Son, and God the Holy Spirit, and the understanding of the reality of the kingdom, the ticking clock that's in the world, and the ultimate destiny of what's going to come at the end of the world. Salvation is being offered between the two comings of Christ. It's the time of mercy, the mercy that flows from the heart of God, the heart of the Father, and flows through His church. Forgiveness, being born again, entering into the body of Christ, becoming temples of the living God, being given power to become children of God, being called directly, personally, seriously, to come forward and to follow in the footsteps of Jesus and to engage His mission in the world. Not only by the way we live and act, but what we say and do, that we understand that the fallen world comes to new life when it hears the preaching of the gospel. The church is born of preaching, the magisterium reminds us. That's what we see again and again in these letters. And one thing that the apostles and these brothers and sisters who are not themselves apostles but are new Christians, they understood the value of what they were receiving, and they knew there wasn't anything in the world that could match it. They got it. It was a miracle. That's what the gospel does. That's what the Holy Spirit does in human hearts. When the gospel is preached with clarity and power and witnessed, they understood that they were trading up, you could say in modern terms, way up from the best that the idols that they served and the politics that they were wrapped up in could ever produce. They encountered the Lord and they were ready to die. That's a freedom that the apostles had and many Christians have throughout history and even now are experiencing it. The beginning of the second chapter of 1 Thessalonians, Paul begins with this. He said, "For you yourselves know, brethren, that our visit to you was not in vain. But though we had already suffered and been shamefully treated at Philippi, as you know, we had courage in our God to declare to you the gospel of God in the face of great opposition." And he remembered what happened at Philippi. He was arrested, Silas, Paul, stripped of their clothes, beaten with rods, and thrown into prison. Recorded Acts 16. So none of that stopped Paul. That happened again and again with Paul. I just thought it might be helpful just to read a little bit about what Paul writes. He's not looking for sympathy. He's just telling us what he experienced, 2 Corinthians chapter 11. He said, "But whatever anyone dares to boast of, I'm speaking as a fool, I also dare to boast of that. Are they Hebrews? So am I. Are they Israelites? So am I. Are they descendants of Abraham? So am I." He's just putting out his bona fides that he's the genuine article from a Jewish point of view. Verse 23, "Are they ministers of Christ? I am talking like a madman," he said. "I am a better one with far greater labors, far more imprisonments, with countless floggings and often near death. 5 times I've received from the Jews the 40 lashes minus one. 3 times I was beaten with rods. Once I received a stoning. 3 times I was shipwrecked. For a night and a day I was adrift at sea, on frequent journeys, in danger from rivers, danger from bandits, danger from my own people, danger from Gentiles, danger in the city, danger in the wilderness, danger at sea, danger from false brothers and sisters, in toil and hardship, through many a sleepless night, hungry and thirsty, often without food, cold and naked. And besides other things, I'm under daily pressure because of my anxiety for all the churches. Who is weak that I am not weak? Who is made to stumble and I am not indignant? If I must boast, I will boast of the things that show my weakness. The God and Father of our Lord Jesus Christ knows that I do not lie." 2 Corinthians chapter 6. "We're putting no obstacle in anyone's way so that no fault may be found with our ministry. But as servants of God, we have committed ourselves in every way through great endurance, in afflictions, hardships and calamities, beatings, imprisonments, riots, labors, sleepless nights, hunger, by purity, knowledge, patience, kindness, holiness of spirit, genuine love, truthful speech, and the power of God with the weapons of righteousness for the right hand and for the left, in honor and dishonor, in ill repute and good repute. We are treated as impostors and yet are true, as unknown yet are well known, as dying and see we are alive, as punished and not yet killed, as sorrowful yet always rejoicing, as poor yet making many rich, having nothing and yet possessing everything." Isn't that mind-blowing? Having nothing and yet possessing everything. There is so much wisdom in this. And friends, the mystery. I mean, here's a guy, I mean, you think in the United States, look at all the stats that are out there. How many people are bored? How many people are depressed? How many people are living day and night with anxiety? How many people feel like their life has no purpose? I mean, there's people who possess everything, so to speak, that the world gives, and they're depressed. And they spend a fortune going to the therapist to say, "Does my life have any meaning?" I mean, we're getting fooled here by the enemy. You know how, remember when the enemy tempted Jesus in the desert and said, look at all the kingdoms of the world. I can give it to you. Here's the answer: to be happy, to be constantly entertained, to be powerful, to be something. And Jesus, of course, you know, defeated him, exposed the lie. But it's seductive, friends, isn't it? I mean, who wants to exchange all that the devil was talking about for what Paul's describing here? But Paul's saying, yeah, all the calamities and afflictions and hardships that happen, yeah, it's real. A lot of sleepless nights, a lot of rejection, all that stuff. But he said, purity, knowledge, patience, kindness, holiness of spirit, genuine love, truthful speech, and the power of God. Sorrowful but full of joy. Poor but rich in so many ways, making others rich in the kingdom. Having nothing yet possessing everything. I mean, I think, friends, I mean, my own life, my own flesh, I mean, you think, I think many, many people don't want to get too serious about the mission and the potential cost of walking in the footsteps of Jesus. We want a toned down Christianity. We want a Christianity that fits in the world, that leaves me alone. That is, it doesn't cost me anything other than, you know, some service and doing good things to people. But in terms of walking the footsteps of the apostles and the brothers and sisters and what they experienced, there's too much at stake. We have too much we've built, too much we're comfortable with, too much to lose. So we find middle ground. I think that's true. Lord, forgive us. Lord, forgive us for our cowardice and our attachments to the world. Thinking of our brothers and sisters from Thessaloniki, you, those who are in heaven, we ask you, you who are so courageous, to turn from idols that dominated your culture, that in a moment made you a nobody and an enemy in your own town, in your own city. Pray for us. St. Peter has words to express his concerns and words in exhortation to the brethren in the context of suffering is a normal part of the Christian life. Suffering for the sake of the gospel, that is. This is 1 Peter chapter 4, verse 12 and following. Beloved, do not be surprised at the fiery ordeal which comes upon you to prove you, as though something strange was happening to you. But instead rejoice insofar as you share Christ's sufferings, that you may also rejoice and be glad when his glory is revealed. If you are reproached for the name of Christ, you're blessed, because the Spirit of glory and of God rests upon you. Man, that is so far away from the normal perception of just being badly treated or ignored or mocked or whatever for the gospel. If you are reproached, this is verse 14, if you're reproached for the name of Christ, you are blessed, because the Spirit of glory and of God rests upon you. The Spirit that glorifies Jesus, the glory of God. Well, friends, it's pretty hard to be reproached for the name of Christ if we never mention the name of Christ. But let none of you suffer as a murderer or thief or a wrongdoer or mischief maker. Yet, if one suffers as a Christian, let him not be ashamed. But under that name, let him glorify God. For the time has come for judgment to begin with the household of God. And if it begins with us, what will the end of those who do not obey the gospel of God be? What will it turn out? Again, Paul thinks about the wrath of God. Peter thinks about the coming wrath of God. He knows that he wants to rescue people from it. He knows if he has to suffer a little bit in order to save people, he's going to do it. Because Jesus told them what's coming. And they did it, friends. May we walk in their footsteps. God bless you. Let's pray for one another. Have a wonderful weekend.
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8: This is a Messy Family Minute with Mike and Alicia Hernan. 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

0: The Sorrowful Mysteries of the Holy Rosary with Mother Angelica and the nuns of Our Lady of the Angels Monastery.
1: In the name of the Father, and of the Son, and of the Holy Spirit.
2: Amen.
1: I believe in God, the Father Almighty, Creator of heaven and earth, and in Jesus Christ, His only Son, our Lord, who was conceived by the Holy Spirit, born of the Virgin Mary, suffered under Pontius Pilate, was crucified, died, and was buried. He descended into hell. The third day He rose again from the dead. He ascended into heaven and sits at the right hand of God, the Father Almighty, from whence He shall come to judge the living and the dead. Father, who art in heaven, hallowed be thy name. Thy kingdom come, thy will be done on earth as it is in heaven.
2: Give us this day our daily bread, and forgive us our trespasses, as we forgive those who trespass against us. And lead us not into temptation, but deliver us from evil. Amen.
1: Hail Mary, full of grace, the Lord is with thee. Blessed art thou among women, and blessed is the fruit of thy womb, Jesus.
2: Holy Mary, Mother of God, pray for us sinners now and at the hour of our death. Amen.
1: Hail Mary, full of grace, the Lord is with thee. Blessed art thou among women, and blessed is the fruit of thy womb, Jesus.
2: Holy Mary, Mother of God, pray for us sinners now.
1: Full of grace, the Lord is with thee. Blessed art thou amongst women, and blessed is the fruit of thy womb, Jesus.
2: Holy Mary, Mother of God, pray for us sinners now and at the hour of our death. Amen.
1: Glory be to the Father, and to the Son, and to the Holy Spirit.
2: As it was in the beginning, is now, and ever shall be, world without end.
1: The first sorrowful mystery, the agony in the garden.
3: Dear Jesus, your example of resignation, acceptance, and love makes us realize that the Father has our lives in His hands, and nothing happens to us that is not for our good.
1: Our Father, who art in heaven, hallowed be thy name. Thy kingdom come, thy will be done on earth as it is in heaven.
2: Give us this day our daily bread, and forgive us our trespasses, as we forgive those who trespass against us. And lead us not into temptation, but deliver us from evil. Amen.
1: Hail Mary, full of grace, the Lord is with thee. Blessed art thou among women, and blessed is the fruit of thy womb, Jesus.
2: Holy Mary, Mother of God, pray for us sinners now and at the hour of our death. Amen.
1: Hail Mary, full of grace, the Lord is with thee. Blessed art thou amongst women, and blessed is the fruit of thy womb, Jesus.
2: Holy Mary, Mother of God, pray for us sinners now and at the hour of our death.
1: Hail Mary, full of grace, the Lord is with thee. Blessed art thou among women, and blessed is the fruit of thy womb, Jesus.
2: Holy Mary, Mother of God, pray for us sinners now and at the hour of our death. Amen.
1: Hail Mary, full of grace, the Lord is with thee. Blessed art thou amongst women, and blessed is the fruit of thy womb, Jesus.
2: Holy Mary, Mother of God, pray for us sinners, now and at the hour of our death. Amen.
1: Hail Mary, full of grace, the Lord is with thee. Blessed art thou among women, and blessed is the fruit of thy womb, Jesus.
2: Holy Mary, Mother of God, pray for us sinners now and at the hour of our death. Amen.
1: Hail Mary, full of grace, the Lord is with thee. Blessed art thou amongst women, and blessed is the fruit of thy womb, Jesus.
2: Holy Mary, Mother of God, pray for us sinners now and at the hour of our death. Amen.
1: Hail Mary, full of grace, the Lord is with thee. Blessed art thou amongst women, and blessed is the fruit of thy womb, Jesus.
2: Holy Mary, Mother of God, pray for us sinners now and at the hour of our death. Amen.
1: Hail Mary, full of grace, the Lord is with thee. Blessed art thou amongst women, and blessed is the fruit of thy womb, Jesus.
2: Holy Mary, Mother of God, pray for us sinners now and at the hour of our death. Amen.
1: Hail Mary, full of grace, the Lord is with thee. Blessed art thou among women, and blessed is the fruit of thy womb, Jesus.
2: Holy Mary, Mother of God, pray for us sinners now and at the hour of our death. Amen.
1: Hail Mary, full of grace, the Lord is with thee. Blessed art thou among women, and blessed is the fruit of thy womb, Jesus.
2: Holy Mary, Mother of God, pray for us sinners, now and at the hour of our death. Amen.
1: Glory be to the Father, and to the Son, and to the Holy Spirit.
2: As it was in the beginning, is now, and ever shall be, world without end. Amen.
1: O my Jesus,
2: forgive us our sins, save us from the fires of hell, and lead all souls to heaven, especially those in most need of your mercy.
1: The second sorrowful mystery, the scourging at the pillar.
3: Dear Jesus, this incident was not only painful, but humiliating. Each stroke of the whip made you wince with pain, and the gaze of the onlookers made you feel like a worm and no man.
1: Our Father, who art in heaven, hallowed be thy name, thy kingdom come, thy will be done on earth as it is in heaven.
2: Give us this day our daily bread, and forgive us our trespasses, as we forgive those who trespass against us. And lead us not into temptation, but deliver us from evil. Amen.
1: Hail Mary, full of grace, the Lord is with thee. Blessed art thou among women, and blessed is the fruit of thy womb, Jesus.
2: Holy Mary, Mother of God, pray for us sinners now and at the hour of our death. Amen.
1: Hail Mary, full of grace, the Lord is with thee. Blessed art thou among women, and blessed is the fruit of thy womb, Jesus.
2: Holy Mary, Mother of God, pray for us sinners now and at the hour of our death. Amen.
1: Hail Mary, full of grace, the Lord is with thee. Blessed art thou among women, and blessed is the fruit of thy womb, Jesus.
2: Holy Mary, Mother of God, pray for us sinners now and at the hour of our death.
1: Hail Mary, full of grace, the Lord is with thee. Blessed art thou among women, and blessed is the fruit of thy womb, Jesus.
2: Holy Mary, Mother of God, pray for us sinners, now and at the hour of our death. Amen.
1: Hail Mary, full of grace, the Lord is with thee. Blessed art thou amongst women, and blessed is the fruit of thy womb, Jesus.
2: Holy Mary, Mother of God, pray for us sinners now and at the hour of our death. Amen.
1: Hail Mary, full of grace, the Lord is with thee. Blessed art thou amongst women, and blessed is the fruit of thy womb, Jesus.
2: Holy Mary, Mother of God, pray for us sinners now and at the hour of our death. Amen.
1: Hail Mary, full of grace, the Lord is with thee. Blessed art thou amongst women, and blessed is the fruit of thy womb, Jesus.
2: Holy Mary, Mother of God, pray for us sinners now and at the hour of our death. Amen.
1: Hail Mary, full of grace, the Lord is with thee. Blessed art thou among women, and blessed is the fruit of thy womb, Jesus.
2: Holy Mary, Mother of God, pray for us sinners now and at the hour of our death. Amen.
1: Hail Mary, full of grace, the Lord is with thee. Blessed art thou amongst women, and blessed is the fruit of thy womb, Jesus.
2: Holy Mary, Mother of God, pray for us sinners.
1: Hail Mary, full of grace, the Lord is with thee. Blessed art thou amongst women, and blessed is the fruit of thy womb, Jesus.
2: Holy Mary, Mother of God, pray for us sinners now and at the hour of our death. Amen.
1: Glory be to the Father, and to the Son, and to the Holy Spirit.
2: As it was in the beginning, is now, and ever shall be, world without end. Amen.
1: O my Jesus,
2: forgive us our sins, save us from the fires of hell, and lead all souls to heaven, especially those who most need thy mercy.
1: The third sorrowful mystery, the crowning with thorns.
3: Dear Jesus, our lack of confidence in your mercy and the lukewarmness of our love braided the crown of thorns, this instrument of torture, into a wreath of unspeakable pain.
1: Our Father, who art in heaven, hallowed be thy name. Thy kingdom come, thy will be done on earth as it is in heaven.
2: Give us this day our daily bread, and forgive us our trespasses, as we forgive those who trespass against us. And lead us not into temptation, but deliver us.
1: Hail Mary, full of grace, the Lord is with thee. Blessed art thou among women, and blessed is the fruit of thy womb, Jesus.
2: Holy Mary, Mother of God, pray for us sinners now and at the hour of our death. Amen.
1: Hail Mary, full of grace, the Lord is with thee. Blessed art thou amongst women, and blessed is the fruit of thy womb, Jesus.
2: Holy

0: art thou amongst women, and blessed is the fruit of thy womb, Jesus.
1: Holy Mary, Mother of God, pray for us sinners, now and at the hour of our death. Amen.
0: Hail Mary, full of grace, the Lord is with thee. Blessed art thou among women, and blessed is the fruit of thy womb, Jesus.
1: Holy Mary, Mother of God, pray for us sinners, now and at the hour of our death. Amen.
0: Hail Mary, full of grace, the Lord is with thee. Blessed art thou among women, and blessed is the fruit of thy womb, Jesus.

0: thou amongst women, and blessed is the fruit of thy womb, Jesus.
1: Holy Mary, Mother of God, pray for us sinners, now and at the hour of our death. Amen.
0: Hail Mary, full of grace, the Lord is with thee. Blessed art thou amongst women, and blessed is the fruit of thy womb, Jesus.
1: Holy Mary, Mother of God, pray for us sinners, now and at the hour of our death. Amen.
0: Hail Mary, full of grace, the Lord is with thee. Blessed art thou amongst women, and blessed is the fruit of thy womb, Jesus.
1: Holy Mary, Mother of God, pray for us sinners, now and at the hour of our death. Amen.
0: Hail Mary, full of grace, the Lord is with thee. Blessed art thou amongst women, and blessed is the fruit of thy womb, Jesus.
1: Holy Mary, Mother of God, pray for us sinners, now and at the hour of our death. Amen.
0: Glory be to the Father, and to the Son, and to the Holy Spirit.
1: As it was in the beginning, is now, and ever shall be, world without end. Amen.
0: O my Jesus,
1: forgive us our sins, save us from fires in hell, and lead all souls to heaven, especially those who most need thy mercy.
0: The fourth powerful mystery, the carrying of the cross.
2: You loved us enough, dear Jesus, to take upon your bleeding shoulders the wood of your cross. May our cross be one cross, dear Jesus, that together we may glorify the Father and save souls.
0: Our Father, who art in heaven, hallowed be thy name. Thy kingdom come, thy will be done on earth as it is in heaven.
1: Give us this day our daily bread, and forgive us our trespasses, as we forgive those who trespass against us. And lead us not into temptation, but deliver us from evil. Amen.
0: Hail Mary, full of grace, the Lord is with thee. Blessed art thou among women, and blessed is the fruit of thy womb, Jesus.
1: Holy Mary, Mother of God, pray for us sinners now and at the hour of our death. Amen.
0: Hail Mary, full of grace, the Lord is with thee. Blessed art thou amongst women, and blessed is the fruit of thy womb, Jesus.

0: amongst women, and blessed is the fruit of thy womb, Jesus.
1: Holy Mary, Mother of God, pray for us sinners, now and at the hour of our death. Amen.
0: Hail Mary, full of grace, the Lord is with thee. Blessed art thou among women, and blessed is the fruit of thy womb, Jesus.
1: Holy Mary, Mother of God, pray for us sinners, now and at the hour of our death. Amen.
0: Hail Mary, full of grace, the Lord is with thee. Blessed art thou among women, and blessed is the fruit of thy womb, Jesus.

0: Lord is with thee. Blessed art thou amongst the women, and blessed is the fruit of thy womb, Jesus.
1: Holy Mary, Mother of God, pray for us sinners now and at the hour of our death. Amen.
0: Hail Mary, full of grace, the Lord is with thee. Blessed art thou among women, and blessed is the fruit of thy womb, Jesus.
1: Holy Mary, Mother of God, pray for us sinners now and at the hour of our death. Amen.
0: Hail Mary, full of grace, the Lord is with thee. Blessed art thou amongst women, and blessed is the fruit of thy womb, Jesus.
1: Holy Mary, Mother of God, pray for us sinners now and at the hour of our death. Amen.
0: Hail Mary, full of grace, the Lord is with thee. Blessed art thou amongst women, and blessed is the fruit of thy womb, Jesus.
1: Holy Mary, Mother of God, pray for us sinners now and at the hour of our death. Amen.
0: Hail Mary, full of grace, the Lord is with thee. Blessed art thou amongst women, and blessed is the fruit of thy womb, Jesus.
1: Holy Mary, Mother of God, pray for us sinners now and at the hour of our death. Amen.
0: Glory be to the Father, and to the Son, and to the Holy Spirit.
1: As it was in the beginning, is now, and ever shall be, world without end. Amen.
0: O my Jesus,
1: forgive us our sins, save us from fires of hell, and lead all souls to heaven, especially those who most need thy mercy.
0: The fifth sorrowful mystery, the crucifixion.
2: You gave your life for us when we were yet sinners. Help us, Jesus, to see your loving gaze as you looked up to the Father with abandonment, at the thief with mercy, and at your mother with love.
0: Our Father, who art in heaven, hallowed be thy name, thy kingdom come, thy will be done on earth as it is in heaven.
1: Give us this day our daily bread, and forgive us our trespasses, as we forgive those who trespass against us. And lead us not into temptation, but deliver us from evil. Amen.
0: Hail Mary, full of grace, the Lord is with thee. Blessed art thou amongst the women, and blessed is the fruit of thy womb, Jesus.
1: Amen.

0: Lord is with thee. Blessed art thou amongst women, and blessed is the fruit of thy womb, Jesus.
1: Holy Mary, Mother of God, pray for us sinners now and at the hour of our death. Amen.
0: Hail Mary, full of grace, the Lord is with thee. Blessed art thou amongst women, and blessed is the fruit of thy womb, Jesus.
1: Holy Mary, Mother of God, pray for us sinners now and at the hour of our death. Amen.
0: Hail Mary, full of grace, the Lord is with thee. Blessed art thou amongst women, and blessed is the fruit of thy womb, Jesus.
1: Holy Mary, Mother of God, pray for us sinners now and at the hour of our death. Amen.
0: Hail Mary, full of grace, the Lord is with thee. Blessed art thou amongst women, and blessed is the fruit of thy womb, Jesus.

0: Lord is with thee, blessed art thou amongst women, and blessed is the fruit of thy womb, Jesus.
1: Holy Mary, Mother of God, pray for us sinners, now and at the hour of our death. Amen.
0: Hail Mary, full of grace, the Lord is with thee. Blessed art thou among women, and blessed is the fruit of thy womb. Jesus.
1: Holy Mary, Mother of God, pray for us sinners now and at the hour of our death. Amen.
0: Glory be to the Father, and to the Son, and to the Holy Spirit.
1: As it was in the beginning, is now, and ever shall be, world without end. Amen.
0: O my Jesus,
1: forgive us our sins, save us from the fires of hell, and lead all souls to heaven.
0: Hail, Holy Queen.
1: Mother.

0: pray for us, Holy Mother of God.
1: That we may be worthy of the promises of Christ.
0: Let us pray. O God,
1: whose only begotten Son, by his life, death, and resurrection, has purchased for us the glories of eternal life, grant us, we beseech thee, that we may take upon these mysteries of the most holy Virgin, of the blessed Virgin Mary, we may imitate what they contain, and obtain what they promise, through the same Christ our Lord. Amen.
0: May the divine assistance remain always with us.
1: And may the souls of the faithful departed, with the mercies of God, have us in peace. Amen.
0: In the name of the Father, and the Son, and the Holy Spirit.
1: Amen.
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0: heard that Jesus, which was pierced by a Roman soldier, as a rope hung on the cross, is the most perfect sign of God's love for each and every one of us. Out of his pierced heart flows the living waters that make us clean. The precious blood that redeems us from our sins and sets us free. From out of his sacred heart, Jesus speaks to every human heart, saying, "This is how much I love you." We are called to love with the heart of Jesus. Let us go to Jesus and learn from him. Let us ask him to make our hearts more like his own.
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0: It's Friday the 5th of June. It's the Feast of St. Boniface. Let's pray the Collect Prayer for Mass today in the name of the Father, and the Son, and the Holy Spirit. May the martyr St. Boniface be our advocate, O Lord, that we may firmly hold the faith he taught with his lips and sealed in his blood, and confidently profess it by our deeds. We ask this through Christ our Lord. Our Father, who art in heaven, hallowed be thy name. Thy kingdom come, thy will be done, on earth as it is in heaven. Give us this day our daily bread, and forgive us our trespasses, as we forgive those who trespass against us. And lead us not into temptation, but deliver us from evil. Glory be to the Father, and to the Son, and to the Holy Spirit, as it was in the beginning, is now, and ever shall be, world without end. Amen. St. Boniface, pray for us. It is the Sunrise Morning Show. We are glad that you're along here on a Friday morning as we head into a weekend where lots of you will be having Corpus Christi processions at your parish or in your downtowns, wherever they happen to be. I'm Matt Swaim. Anna Mitchell has news. Paul Lockman at the controls. And we'll talk to Dr. John Bergsma. Some more thoughts on the Eucharist heading into Corpus Christi weekend. Father Hezekias Carnazzo will preview the Sunday Mass readings. We'll unpack some of the things that the Pope has had to say about the liturgy, as described in the documents of Vatican II, with Andrew Petiprin from the Spe Salvi Institute. And then more on today's saint, St. Boniface, with Dr. Matthew Bunsen and Anna Mitchell. I'm just realizing that the first time I think I ever actually asked Dr. Matthew Bunsen to be a guest on the Sunrise Morning Show back in, I think, 2007, it was to talk about St. Boniface. I don't know if he remembers this or not. I have to check my notes. 2 minutes past, here's Anna Mitchell with news.
1: Good morning. The House has passed a bill to aid Ukraine and sanction key segments of the Russian economy. The legislation seeks to cement U.S. assistance for Ukraine by providing more than $1 billion in security and reconstruction aid and making another $8 billion available for Ukraine's defense through loans. The vote comes a day after the House approved a war powers resolution that would halt U.S. military action against Iran. China and North Korea will be holding talks next week, Charles de Ledesma reports.
2: Chinese leader Xi Jinping will travel to North Korea next week in what will be his first visit in years, the trip the latest in a series of steps by China to reinforce its close ties with its nuclear-armed neighbor, whose leader, Kim Jong-un, has reached out to Russia in recent years, notably by sending troops and conventional weapons to support the war against Ukraine. The next week meeting announcement was made by both countries on Friday, a day after North Korea unveiled a new facility to produce nuclear fuel. Experts say the plant's disclosure implies that Kim is eager to cement his country's status as a nuclear weapons state ahead of Xi's visit. I'm Charles de Ledesma.
1: The United States has imposed sanctions on Cuban President Miguel Diaz-Canel and his wife and three other individuals. The action yesterday is the latest move by the Trump administration to pressure the island's leadership and drew immediate condemnation from Havana. Included in the sanctions are the son and grandson of former President Raul Castro, as well as the current Cuban president's stepson. Protesters have gathered in Nigeria's capital demanding action to address rampant kidnappings. Jennifer King reports.
3: In Nigeria, gunmen kidnapped seven students from an off-campus residence in Zamfara State, according to police. The area has been a hotspot for armed gangs that carry out kidnappings for ransom. One student managed to escape, and efforts are underway to rescue the remaining six. Meanwhile, in Nigeria's capital, Abuja, activists staged a protest demanding government action to rescue pupils and teachers abducted from schools in Oyo State.
4: Enough of kidnapping, enough of killing. They are killing us like chicken. They are killing our children like chicken.
3: Former presidential candidate Omoyele Sowore helped organize the protest. He called for greater accountability from government forces.
5: Soldiers who should be in the bush looking for the children are here protecting their oppressors. Nigerian politicians.
3: The Premium Times, a local news outlet, counts at least 1,900 students kidnapped from 20 schools in Nigeria since 2014. I'm Jennifer King.
1: Pope Leo on Sunday will lead a Corpus Christi procession in Spain. His apostolic visit to Spain begins tomorrow. During his general audience this week, the Holy Father encouraged the faithful to participate in Eucharistic processions. He said, quote, an expression of popular Eucharistic devotion is found in the processions with the Blessed Sacrament that take place in the streets of many towns and countries. In this regard, I encourage you to keep alive this beautiful manifestation of public witness to the faith, end quote. And on Wednesday next week, he will inaugurate the Tower of Jesus Christ atop the famed La Sagrada Familia. Now that the tower is complete, it makes it the tallest church in the world, towering over Madrid.
0: Not only that, Anna Mitchell, the Sagrada Familia is now the largest Lego set in the official Lego catalog.
1: There's a Lego?
0: Yeah.
1: Like,
0: oh, yeah, Anna Mitchell.
1: Send me a link.
0: Okay, so it looks like the Sagrada Familia, of course.
1: Well, of course. I want to see it.
0: It's, I think, 12,000 pieces.
1: Wow.
0: So, paging John Kramer at the Lego Church Project.
1: We got
0: to figure out how to, like, crowdfund you one of these guys.
1: Dude.
0: So if you go lego.com/Sagrada Familia, if you're looking for a good present to get Anna Mitchell and myself and the Sacred Heart Radio family for our 25th birthday this year. 12,060.
1: That's what Matt wants. My boys want, there's some, like, Transformer Lego that they want.
0: I got a secret for you, Anna Mitchell. All Legos are Transformers.
1: You know what? You're not wrong. You're not wrong. But anyway, pretty cool. But of course, the construction on La Sagrada Familia continues.
0: It's been going on a little while.
1: It's been like, you know, more than 100 years in the making. And they still got a couple more years left before it's completely complete. But pretty cool. And speaking of Eucharistic processions, my parish had one last night.
0: Yeah.
1: I gotta find some pictures to share of the street decoration. It was beautiful. I didn't get to be there. I had to work, but my family was there, and I saw some pictures. Pretty cool. Anyway, today is Friday, June the 5th. It is the feast of Saint Boniface. We'll talk more about him with Dr. Matthew Bunsen at the end of this hour. Right now, it's 8 past. Dr. John Bergsma back with us now on the Sunrise Morning Show. He's author and illustrator of Bible Basics for Catholics, and Ave Maria Press now has a video series to go along with it. You can buy the book with it in bulk for very cheap for a parish Bible study near you. Good morning, Doc.
6: Good morning, Anna.
1: So with the solemnity of Corpus Christi in mind, we are going to talk about the Eucharistic covenant this morning. Now, Doc, when Jesus was at the Last Supper with his disciples, did he just kind of, like, spur of the moment decide, like, this seems like a good time to institute the new covenant?
6: I would say not. I mean, it's the culmination of his whole earthly ministry comes to the establishment of the new covenant in the upper room. He says, this cup, for example, in Luke 22:20, this cup is the new covenant in my blood. So he's establishing the new covenant even before his self-sacrifice on the cross. Now, those acts are, you know, intrinsically united. We don't want to split the upper room from the cross, but I just say that to emphasize how important what takes place in the upper room is. And that's something that I missed for 30 years of my life outside the Catholic Church, not really understanding the significance of what our Lord was doing with the 12 at his final Passover.
1: Yeah, why does the new covenant involve eating him?
6: Yes, this is powerful, and it goes back to the principle that we need a better blood than that of bulls and goats, because the blood of bulls and goats cannot take away sin. We need the very blood of God. And, you know, in the Old Testament, the consumption of blood was forbidden because the principle was the life was in the blood, and God didn't want us to partake of animal life, but When we read in John 6, for example, when Jesus says, unless you eat my flesh and drink my blood, you have no life in you. It now becomes a command because God does want us to commune in divine life. And in the blood of Jesus, there is not animal life, but divine life. But there's other reasons, Anna, in Isaiah 42:8 and 49:6, we are told that God is going to give the servant of the Lord, as a covenant to the people. And what that could possibly mean prior to its fulfillment is rather mysterious, but in light of the Last Supper, we suddenly realize, oh my goodness, when he gives himself under the forms of bread and wine to the apostles, that is God's promised servant from Isaiah, giving himself as the covenant to the 12 who represent the new Israel, the 12 patriarchs, 12 new tribes of the new Israel. So it was prophesied, and it must take place to be fulfilled.
1: Well, I guess we should back up a little bit, because we keep calling this the new covenant, which implies that there was an old covenant. In fact, there were multiple old covenants, yeah. Were there not, Doc? Can you kind of take us through some of the significant moments of salvation history and how they point us toward the Eucharist?
6: 100%. So, I mean, it begins in the garden with Adam and Eve, and they had a fundamental covenant with God that involved eating. You know, they had access to the fruit of life, but rather than eat from that, they ate from the tree of the knowledge of good and evil. So they wrongly ate. They made a mistake in eating, and that broke that family bond between themselves. And so there's a kind of fundamental principle that we got to get back to right eating to renew that covenant. We got to find the fruit of life once more. But they get cast out of the garden, and we know one thing leads to another. We have the world descend into the chaos of sin, and God sends a great flood to clean it up, quite literally. And we have a new Adam figure, Noah, and the covenant's remade with him, and he offers sacrifice as soon as he gets off the ark, and that sacrifice is a type of the later sacrifice of Christ. And then many generations later, after the disaster, the Tower of Babel, God kind of reestablishes a family with Abraham, our father in faith. Abraham enters into a covenant with God, which culminates with God asking him to sacrifice his one and only son in a foreshadowing of Calvary, which Abraham is willing to do, but God calls it off because the point was a test of faith, not that God wanted the life of Isaac. They almost mime or act out the sacrifice of Christ on the mountaintop there in Genesis 22, in anticipation of the cross. And then promises are given to Abraham that he'll become a great nation, that he'll have a great name, that kings will come from him, and ultimately that blessing will come to the whole earth. And under Moses, Abraham's descendants are formed into a great nation, and then later under David, they're formed into a great kingdom and established a great dynasty from which the Messiah is going to come. But ultimately, it's the son of David, Jesus, who comes to make us into a supernatural nation and a supernatural kingship, and to form the new covenant, which has been anticipated through all the things that came before. That one great act of eating his flesh is the new fruit of the tree of life that will bring us back into communion with God that we lost from our first parents. So that, Anna, is the fastest rendition of salvation history I think I've ever done.
1: This is really impressive, Doc. Just right off the top of your head, I didn't prepare you for that moment, but very impressive. But I love that you bring up Jesus's body as the fruit of the new tree of life, because the cross, traditionally, they say, I mean, you've been to the Church of the Holy Sepulchre many times, the mm-hmm. site of the crucifixion, and underneath the site of the crucifixion in the Church of the Holy Sepulchre, I believe, is the Chapel of Adam.
6: Correct.
1: The place of the skull, Golgotha, whose skull
6: yeah.
1: are we talking about?
6: Adam's skull.
1: So Jesus goes up a hill, plants a tree, and hangs on it. And instead of eating of the tree of life like Adam and Eve might have done, why God expelled them from the garden, lest they eat it and live a life eternally separated from him. We are now invited to eat from that tree of life and be united to him eternally in the church.
6: Yes, so beautiful. It's a balance and a harmony to salvation history.
1: Amen to that. Thank you so much, Dr. John Bergsma. You can find Bible Basics for Catholics linked at sunrisemorningshow.com. It's a quarter past now on the Sunrise Morning Show. We're back with headlines right after this.
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0: 17 passed. Here's Anna with headlines.
1: The House has passed a bill to aid Ukraine and sanction key segments of the Russian economy. And meanwhile, Ukraine's Volodymyr Zelensky is calling for direct talks with his Russian counterpart, Vladimir Putin. Pope Leo tomorrow will begin his latest apostolic voyage, his next apostolic voyage, heading tomorrow for Spain. And on Sunday, he will lead a Corpus Christi procession.
0: And, we got one at my parish. I'm very excited about that. I think I mentioned yesterday, I think it's all altar servers on deck.
1: That's awesome.
0: So we're definitely going to be there.
1: I'm super pumped.
0: Half an hour early just to get the, you know, get the marching orders, as it were.
1: Oh, yeah, absolutely.
0: Quite literally.
1: Super pumped and praying hard today for my godson.
0: I was about to say, before we get to Corpus Christi, we got other business to attend to in my family at my parish.
1: Yeah.
0: And that's tonight at 7. So we've got confirmation mass.
1: Oh, my gosh.
0: Bishop Frederick Campbell will be there administering the sacrament.
1: Really? From Columbus?
0: No, on St. Frederick Campbell? No.
1: I was going to say, he's like the emeritus bishop of Columbus, isn't he?
0: He is, and I can't believe that I just said that. Why can I not remember the name of the actual...
1: Yeah, which bishop? Which auxiliary bishop of Washington, D.C. is coming to your parish?
0: Frederick, it's Bishop Roy Campbell.
1: Roy. Oh, really? Named
0: yes.
1: after the author?
0: No.
1: Oh.
0: But I can't believe
1: say,
0: that I
1: you know,
0: like...
1: Joseph Pierce wrote a biography of Roy Campbell.
0: This is a different one. This is Bishop Campbell.
1: Different Campbell.
0: I always call him Bishop Campbell, but I'm connected to the Diocese of Columbus because of the journey home and
1: right,
0: stuff.
1: Right, right, right.
0: Ah, my brain... See, Anna Mitchell, what a rabbit trail. What a rabbit trail you've led us on.
1: Well,
0: now the current Bishop of Columbus.
1: So funny because...
0: Fernandez.
1: Yeah. Well, I mean...
0: That's like five bishops ago.
1: It wouldn't have... I was going to say we have Bishop Brennan in between, but... That's funny because I just assumed like, oh, yeah, they have traveling bishops all the time that come and do stuff in D.C. because there's just so many people.
0: Well, because they all get moved up from the farm team to like, their own dioceses.
1: Right, exactly.
0: All the time. Any rate, Bishop Campbell, I'll see you tonight. I hope you didn't hear me mess up your name this morning. Goodness. Goodness gracious. Oh, he always likes to quiz the kids, by the way. I've been to a couple that he's done.
1: Yeah.
0: And he's always like, now I'm not going to confirm you unless I know that you guys know what you're doing here.
1: Oh, that's fine.
0: He'll quiz them.
1: You're going to send me pictures.
0: I will. It'll be a good time. Sacraments are always good
1: LZ.
0: Things.
1: I'm praying for him.
0: I will absolutely do that. His grandpa
1: woke up thinking about it this
0: today,
1: morning. So. Oh, that's awesome.
0: 21 past.
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14: Hello, this is Father Mark Watkins, pastor of St. Lawrence. The St. Monica Sodality Prayer for Fallen Away Catholics. Eternal and merciful Father, I give you thanks for the gift of your divine Son who suffered, died, and rose for all mankind. You gave St. Monica a spirit of selfless love manifested in her constant prayer for the conversion of her son, Augustine. Inspired by boundless confidence in your power to move hearts, I pray the grace to imitate her constancy in my heart for those who no longer share in the intimate life of your Catholic family. Grant through my prayer that they may be open to the promptings of your Holy Spirit and return to loving union with your Church. Grant that also my prayer be ever hopeful and that I may never judge another, for you alone can read hearts. I ask this through Christ our Lord. Amen.

0: from the Institute of Catholic Culture. Good morning, Father.
1: Good morning, Annie. Blessed to be with you and your listeners today.
0: It is a blessing to have you back. And we'll be looking ahead to the readings for Mass on Sunday and the Solemnity of Corpus Christi. The Gospel is from John chapter 6. It's toward the end of the Bread of Life discourse, coming after Jesus feeding the 5,000. And he says in this reading, "The bread that I give is my flesh for the life of the world." And then goes on to say that the Jews quarreled among themselves. I know there are other translations that say they murmured among themselves. Why is that?
1: Well, John is using a technique best described in theological terms as biblical typology. And that's a fancy way of saying that God doesn't change. And when we encounter him in the biblical narrative, in the scriptures, in the Old Testament, New Testament, we encounter the same one who wants to do the same thing for us, namely share his life with us. And so John describes the whole account of John chapter 6, which is so famous, so well known to Catholics. He describes it in terms of the journey out of Egypt, the time of the Exodus, and the giving of manna. And I got a beautiful quote here, Annie, from Cardinal Jean Danielou, who says that the realities of the Old Testament are figures of those of the New, is one of the principles of biblical theology. This science of similarities between the two testaments is called typology. And here we do well to remind ourselves of its foundation, for this is to be found in the Old Testament itself, namely that even in the Old Testament, the prophets said that what the Lord has been doing among his people, he's going to do again in the restoration of all things when he sends the Messiah. And so Jesus intentionally says, look, just as you received manna, do you understand what you received? Do you understand that God saved your life? Do you understand that he sustained you through the 40 years? So I am now the fulfillment of that, as the prophet said the Lord would do again. So I am here as the one who is going to feed his people and give you life, not like you received in the desert 40 years of wandering when all of you died, but rather life which gives you life eternal and takes you not only into the promised land of Israel, but in the promised land of paradise.
0: Yeah, he says, this is the bread that came down from heaven, which is a direct reference to the Exodus, correct? And takes us to our first reading from Deuteronomy.
1: No, exactly. A reference to the manna. If you want to understand the Eucharist, you better go look at what happened with the manna. You better know that story well, because you cannot know John 6 unless you know the story of the manna in the time of the Exodus, in which the people of God murmured against the Lord, which is why that whole idea of quarreling and murmuring is important. They murmured against the Lord. They said, hey, let's get back to Egypt. Don't forget, they weren't, you know, on vacation in Egypt. They hadn't come for a short visit. That was their home now. Their home was in slavery. And just like we, as we return to our sins, to that place of in that we consider our comfortable place, right? We come to going back to the pig pen, going back to slavery. As I think it was Scott Hahn said, it's easier to get Israel out of Egypt than Egypt out of Israel. And our hearts constantly returning to those ways. And we too also constantly returning to our former life that we repented of during Lent, rather than following the new life of the resurrection in Pentecost, which is given to us, the life of the Lord, we're constantly returning back. And so this whole thing is given to us in terms of what happened during the Exodus and placing ourselves and our spiritual life in that context. And then to say, go out now. Receive this gift that God has given you, that you might be transformed into a new people. And as you said, the Old Testament text of Deuteronomy is given us to that very reason. The people of God are standing on the edge of the promised land. They're about to enter in. And Moses says, remember the 40 years of wandering in the desert. Remember that time during Lent, not too long ago, Catholics. You put your life behind, that old life behind you. As St. Paul says in Romans chapter 6, he says, what are you doing continuing in sin? That grace may abound, that God might pour his life? He says, no, stop that old way of life. You've been given a newness of life, and that life is for paradise.
0: Yeah, Father, I'm hoping you can speak to those whose faith is tested by all of this. I mean, you see the people of God who start murmuring, they kind of get sick of the manna, they forget its supernatural power. I mean, you talked about this at the beginning of our conversation. How often do we as Catholics just turn the Eucharist into some other old thing?
1: Yeah, Yeah, it's my. I'm sorry to be light about it, but it's the Jesus cookie. I go get my goods and I move on, and I go back to my old life, and that's the point the church is saying. There's no old life left. You left Egypt. You have a newness of life that's given you. It's a transformative life, and it's the life of the apostles. Yeah. We're journeying with the apostles now for the transformation of the world. Don't look at the Eucharist and what, oh, this is some new thing that Jesus invented or the priests and the bishops invented. No, this is God's plan from the very beginning. And it would take the things of this world, transform them by his love, by communion with the created order, divinize the created order, that through the created order we might receive the gift of God's life and we ourselves be transformed, as it said from 1 Corinthians, because the loaf of bread is one, we, though many, are one body. We have been transformed into Christ himself that we might go out into the world to sanctify it and bring it back to communion with God.
0: We've been talking to Father Hezekias Carnazzo. 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
0: 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Next Tuesday, it looks like Dr. Jared Stout will be speaking on Blessed Lanfranc of Canterbury's role in the defense of the real presence. This happening, you know, like hundreds of years before the Protestant revolt. Also, Father Sebastian Walsh coming soon to the ICC, Bishop Thomas Paprocki on Eucharistic coherence, and they just opened a registration for the second half of the art history course, The Beauty of Faith. Find it linked at sunrisemorningshow.com. Half past the hour now on the Sunrise Morning Show. It's time for news. President Vladimir Putin says Russia will strengthen its air defenses to counter recent Ukrainian drone attacks. Those attacks have reached deep inside his country and cast a cloud over his showcase economic forum in his hometown of St. Petersburg. Replying to a question from reporters during a meeting yesterday with heads of international news agencies, Putin vowed to bolster Russia's air defenses. The media session came on the sidelines of the St. Petersburg International Economic Forum. The event is his annual showcase for investment. Hours before the forum opened on Wednesday, a Ukrainian drone attack set ablaze an oil terminal in the city and also hit a historic nearby naval base. Meanwhile, Ukraine's Volodymyr Zelensky is calling for direct talks with Putin. Sagar Meghani reports.
2: In the first public letter Zelensky sent Putin since Russia launched its full-scale invasion in 2022, he pitched meeting in a neutral country like Switzerland at the White House.
3: I think it would be great if they met. They should get it done.
2: President Trump would not say what concessions he's urged Putin to make for ending the war.
3: They're going to make compromises. I suggested those compromises.
2: Zelensky appears to be trying to seize a pivotal moment in the war as his forces start to regain some battlefield leverage, largely through improved long-range strike capabilities. Putin says Russia will boost its air defenses to counter recent Ukrainian drone strikes that have reached deep inside his country. Sagar Meghani, Washington.
0: Chinese leader Xi Jinping will travel to North Korea next week in what will be his first visit there in years. His trip will be the latest in a series of steps by China to reinforce its close ties with its nuclear-armed neighbor, whose leader, Kim Jong-un, has reached out to Russia in recent years, notably by sending troops and conventional weapons to support Russia's war against Ukraine. The announcement was made by both countries today, a day after North Korea unveiled a new facility to produce nuclear fuel. Pope Leo will begin his next apostolic voyage tomorrow, heading for Spain. From Vatican Radio, Kelsey Gussie reports.
4: More than 20 speeches and encounters, from the King and Queen of Spain and bishops' conferences, to blessing the Jesus Christ Tower of the famous Sagrada Familia Basilica, and meeting with migrants in the Gran Canary Islands. Pope Leo's fourth apostolic journey will touch on the themes of migration, poverty, young people, reconciliation, and the church in the country. The Pope will travel to Madrid on Saturday, June 6th, and spend 4 days in the nation's capital. Starting off, he will meet with authorities before making a visit to the staff and beneficiaries of the Serie 24 Horas social project at the Information and Welcome Center in Madrid. He will hold a prayer vigil with young people in the Plaza de Lima to end his first day. On Sunday, the Pope will celebrate the Solemnity of Corpus Christi with a procession with Holy Mass. Moving then to Barcelona, his second stop, Pope Leo will visit the Brian's One Penitentiary Center before traveling to the Abbey of Our Lady of Montserrat, just outside of Barcelona City. A highly anticipated moment during this part of the journey is the Mass in the Basilica of the Sagrada Familia and the inauguration of the Tower of Jesus Christ, an extra special event as 2026 marks the 100th anniversary of the death of the Basilica's architect, Antoni Gaudí. On June 11th, the Pope will travel to the Canary Islands, starting off with Las Palmas de Gran Canaria. This will mark the first time ever a pontiff will visit the Canary Islands on an official apostolic journey. Pope Leo will hold an audience in Las Palmas with organizations working with migrants in the port of Arginiquin, where about 6 years ago, more than 2,600 migrants were held in inadequate facilities. The last day of this apostolic journey will be a visit to the island of Santa Cruz de Tenerife. Pope Leo will close the journey with Mass at the port of Santa Cruz de Tenerife before flying back to Rome. I'm Kelsey Gussie.
5: That visit to the Canary Islands during this trip is one of two flashpoints of migration from Africa to Europe that the Pope will be visiting in less than a month. On July 4th, he'll be visiting Italy's Lampedusa island in the Mediterranean. The remote outposts of Europe have struggled with the arrival of tens of thousands of migrants. That's the news. It's 35 minutes past. The
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8: The Baltimore Catechism asks, what is the sacrament of matrimony? The sacrament of matrimony is the sacrament which unites a Christian man and woman in lawful marriage. In the beginning, God made marriage. Adam and Eve, he took her out of the side of Adam, from the rib, where it was closest to the heart, and he made them one. And it is for this reason that Jesus says, the man and woman must leave their father and mother and become one flesh. And so Jesus inaugurated the sacrament of marriage when at the marriage feast of Cana, he and his apostles and the Blessed Virgin Mary were present. And so from that time until ours, the sacrament of matrimony has always recognized one man, one woman, in lawful marriage. And they are married in a visible, public, and acknowledgeable way, so that all may know that they are a sign of Christ and His Church. And so let us come to understand it, so that we might keep the faith until death. Reflecting on the Baltimore Catechism, I'm Dominican Father Ezra Sullivan.
9: Sunrise Morning Show continues on this Feast of St. Boniface, heading into Corpus Christi weekend. Hope you get to go to some kind of a procession or other, whether your parish is holding it or whether a cluster of parishes is holding it. I'm Matt Swaim, joined now by Andrew Pettiprin from the Space Salvi Institute. He's also author of Popcorn with the Pope. And we've been looking over the past several weeks at the Pope's audiences on the Second Vatican Council. Andrew, welcome back.
10: Good morning, Matt.
9: So he's been talking a lot lately about Sacrosanctum Concilium. Remind us what this document is about.
10: So, yeah, Sacrosanctum Concilium is the constitution on the Divine Liturgy from Vatican II. It's a very important document that has had, a kind of all-important impact on the way that we live our lives as Catholics, because the principal way that we live our lives as Catholics is as liturgical creatures. It's not only by going to Mass and going to confession, getting ourselves baptized, but also sort of living Eucharistically, living out our baptism. In today's reflection, the Pope, I think, really tries to kind of situate that reality into our minds as we think that it's not just about sort of going to Mass, but about being Eucharistic people. It's about living the rites, the signs, and the symbols that we talked about.
9: All right, so I'm going to read a quote, and then I'm going to ask you a question. So this is a quote from the Pope's Wednesday audience. He says, "The rite involves us in a well-defined sequence of gestures and prayers, which can sometimes be at odds with our individual tendency towards spontaneity. Mm-hmm. Its logic, however, is not to constrain freedom within rigid frameworks. On the contrary, with the solemn simplicity of its rhythms, the rite interrupts our frenetic activities, leading us back to what is essential." Andrew, is that the kind of church service you grew up with?
10: That I underlined that very passage, and I had a feeling you would want to talk about it, because you and I both come from evangelical backgrounds. And yeah, when I was growing up, the idea was that rites were restrictive or constrictive.
9: They're dead,
10: you know?
9: They're dead.
10: It's all dead. It's all rote. You know, it's just kind of submitting yourself to something lifeless, you know. And what you want is worship that's spontaneous. You want worship that's sort of spirit-filled, in the definition that evangelicals, or that particular world of evangelicals that I grew up in and I think you grew up in, embraced. And so, yeah, the idea of kind of standing and sitting and kneeling and saying certain words the same way every time was considered to be a mark of a dead church, and definitely not, you know, the way that you're going to experience the reality of God. Pope Leo turns that on its head, you know, that, yes, he admits that, you know, sometimes when you do the same thing the same way, it can feel like, you know, it's getting in the way of our freedom. It's sort of getting in the way of something new and refreshing that could be going on. But he says, yeah, on the contrary, it's our lives out in the world where we're sort of not sure what to do, doing a bit of this, doing a bit of that, kind of trying to think of the right thing to say, all that kind of stuff. That's what's so frenetic. And that's actually what can produce anxiety in us. That's the kind of thing that really takes us away from the reality of God. And so it's the rites of the church. It's that rhythm that the church prescribes for us that actually gives us that perfect freedom to kind of, as you pointed out, that leads us back to what is essential.
9: Well, and speaking of freedom, you know, at the Coming Home Network, we work with all kinds of pastors who are becoming Catholic, but we also work with all kinds of music ministers who want to become Catholic, and the amount of stress and pressure they feel to craft the perfect set of praise and worship songs to cultivate the perfect experience of God, because the measure of whether or not the church is a good church or has a good church service is whether or not they played two fast ones and three slow ones, and they picked the right ones to make people feel the presence. Like, it's so much pressure in that world. It's such a different way of looking at things than what the Pope is calling us to hear. But I want to key in here with the next part of our conversation on what he says here. At the end, he says, a couple things. He says, sign and symbol are often used as synonyms. In reality, a sign is symbolic when it is able to refer not only to an idea, but into an entire system of meanings and values. Mm-hmm. And then he goes on to say, a quote from Pope Francis, which echoes Romano Guardini, that the first task of the work of liturgical formation is that man must become once again capable of symbols. How does he help want to take us more beyond more than just like this symbolizes this and this is analogous to this, to like understanding that there's an entire universe we're entering into when we enter into the liturgy?
10: Yeah, once again, Matt, we're on the same wavelength, because I've circled and starred man must become once again capable of symbols. And yeah, symbols is one of those interesting words. Obviously, you know, you and I probably think about the great Flannery O'Connor line about how, you know, if the Mass is just a symbol, then to hell with it. And, you know, and like her sentiment there is one that we need to kind of remember here as well, that, you know, the word symbol has come to mean sort of less than it should in Western society nowadays, when in fact a symbol is kind of the most powerful, the most powerful way that we experience reality. You know, he says here, symbols have a unique performative and transformative dimension. Think about the way that works, for example, in a wedding ceremony. You know, the bride and the groom give each other rings. Those are symbols, right? And so those, and that has a kind of a certain performative aspect to it. Like, oh, this is the part of the ceremony where we give each other the rings. Isn't that nice? But the giving of the rings is in itself transformative. It is part of what creates the bond of marriage between the two couples. Likewise, even the words that we use. You know, if you say, I love you to someone, there's a kind of performative element to it that you're kind of trying to convey the idea of love to someone, but it also actually is an act of loving someone to say those words, right? And so, you know, all this whole way, we all live this way, but why are we not kind of more fully alive to all of this when we're thinking about our relationship with God? As you pointed out that quote there, a sign is symbolic when it is able to refer not only to an idea, but to an entire system of meanings and values. You know, we're too abstract now. We need to kind of be more concrete and remember that kind of the very way that we live in the world, at least until our Lord returns and we see God face to face, is through stuff. That's how God mediates his grace to us. And that's how we kind of interact with each other as well.
9: Yeah, I mean, the example the Holy Father uses in this address is holy water, which it's, you know, a lot of people treat it as sort of like their check-in, like they're clocking into Mass, right?
10: Right.
9: But he says here, when we're sprinkled with holy water, our awareness of the gift received at baptism and our commitment to new life in Christ is rekindled. He wants us to not just be like, I'm getting holy water because it's the start of Mass, but this is a reminder of my baptism. A baptism is my entrance into new life in Christ. It is my regenerative act that comes through dying to self and rising to new life. It is the grounds by which I am able to be part of this communion with all these other people, which includes the saints who have come before me and the church universal, suffering, militant, and triumphant. Like, this, it's supposed to unlock an entire universe of thinking about who we are and what we are as Christians.
10: Right, and there's a reason why we don't use sand or Coca-Cola or, you know, Jello or something for baptism. The symbol of water is, I mean, the Pope says the sign of water is emblematic, not only because of, you know, we're not only reminded of the waters of baptism when we cross ourselves on our way into Mass, but we're also connected to the moving of the Spirit over the waters of creation. We're connected to the flood of Noah. We're connected to the waters of the Red Sea through which Israel passed to freedom, right? I mean, the water is sort of this fundamental sign that God is using to impart his grace. And that's a part of this kind of universe that we're strangely in the modern world kind of losing sight of. And that's why we need what the Pope calls authentic mystagogy. We need to be reawakened, he says, to kind of the reality of the mystery, which is expressed in these symbols.
9: Which is why, again, last week when he said the Mass is important, we've put this stuff together this way for a reason. Don't mess around with it. This is why, right? Because once you start messing around with it, then it becomes more about you rather than the thing that has been handed down through this entire mystery of the church. So good stuff, Andrew Pettifer. We got the Space Solvi Institute linked at sunrisemorningshow.com. Have a great day, and we'll talk to you soon.
10: Thanks, Matt.
9: All right, 14 till, Dr. Matthew Bunsen joins us next.
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5: It's 12 till. 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He's going to be leading a pilgrimage soon with Teresa Tomeo of EWTN. Good morning, Doc.
14: Good morning. Great to be with you.
5: Great to have you. Can you give us a quick rundown of the details of your pilgrimage with T?
14: Yeah, I am so delighted to be able to do a pilgrimage with Teresa Tomeo. As you know, she's something of a legend for all of us. We'll be also traveling with Father Thomas Petrie, the noted Dominican theologian and priest. And anyone who's ever heard his homilies, you can certainly appreciate why we're very happy to be traveling with him, too. The pilgrimage is called In the Footsteps of the Popes. And it runs from October 8th to the 16th this year. And pilgrimages always go to Rome, and we certainly are going to be spending a lot of time in Rome. But we're also going to some of the places that are really closely associated with the history of the popes that a lot of pilgrimages don't go to. So this is very unique in that sense, like Viterbo, which is, we can call it the birthplace of the conclave, because that was where they had the longest conclave ever. So you'll be able to see the actual place where that occurred in the 13th century, and the palace of the popes. And then we're also going to be traveling to Orvieto with its close ties to the papacy, including coming up on Corpus Christi, the place of the Eucharistic miracle, which led Pope Urban IV to establish the seat of Corpus Christi. And trust me, you want to see Orvieto if you've never been. As well, of course, is Castel Gandolfo, the magnificent apostolic palace just outside of Rome that has become very famous again because of Pope Leo XIV, who loves to go there. And then in Rome, we're going to be visiting the major sites like St. John Lateran, and, of course, St. Peter's, with quite a few surprises along the way, especially in this year of St. Francis of Assisi in his 800th. So it's a journey of faith. It's a journey of history, but it's also, dare I say, a journey of fun.
5: Wow, very cool. So you can head over to Corporate Travel's website, ctscentral.net, to get more information and to sign up to join them. Now, Doc, I got to talk to you about the saint today. June 5th marks the feast of Saint Boniface. Can you give us a sense of the state of Europe in the time that he was living?
14: Yeah, we had the slow emergence of what is called the Carolingian Empire that is stretching now across with now France, we think of Gaul, and into Germany. But it had been the hope of Gregory I the Great to evangelize the north. And there had been quite a few efforts to evangelize, especially in pagan Germany. But it was tough. The paganism of the era was very persistent and very violent. And it really fell to courageous saints and missionaries and evangelizers to carry the light of the gospel into those regions. Not by the sword, but by love, by the cross. And that is exactly where Boniface, born Winfrid in England, probably around 675, that's where his story really picks up.
5: You know, I was thinking about how St. Benedict is one of the patrons of Europe, and not that he himself was not important, but his sons, the Benedictines, were such a huge factor in the salvation of Europe, certainly from a religious standpoint, but also politically. It's like the resurrection, so to speak, of Christendom, is it not?
14: That's exactly right. Just as the Benedictine monasteries, the monks preserved the great learning of the ancient world, the learning of the classical world, with the scriptoria, with their libraries, with their schools, with these bastions of civilization in the middle of what we incorrectly call the Dark Ages after the fall of the Roman Empire and the slow emergence of magnificent medieval civilization. The Benedictines were central to that. And wherever you see these monasteries

0: abbot over one of the Benedictine monasteries. He instead set off, probably around the age of 30 or so, to preach the gospel in what was then Frisia and Germany, and went to Utrecht, where he spent brief time with another great apostle, this time the apostle of the Frisians, named Willibrord, but really didn't make much headway. So he went to Rome and was commissioned by Pope Gregory II, who renamed him Boniface after the great martyr Boniface of Tarsus, and named him a missionary bishop for Germania. And he went there and never looked back.
1: Yeah, I mean, he cut down trees and stuff, right? Talk about his ministry there.
0: Well, he started off, I think, around 723 in the most dramatic way possible by traveling to an area called Geismar, if we think of where it would be located, north of Frankfurt in central Germany, near would be the modern town of Fritzlar in Hesse. But they had the Donar Oak, or the Thor's Oak, the Oak of Geismar, that was worshipped by the pagan Germans, and set aside any sort of idealized images of what that pagan worship of trees looked like. It wasn't some idealized happy dancing around a tree. They actually sacrificed children to the tree, to what they believed was a tree dedicated, or it was for them, the god Thor. Of course, Boniface is horrified by this and made a very important point. He went straight to this oak and interrupted one of their ceremonies, and they told him, if you touch this tree, you will die. You will be hit by lightning. So in classic fashion, he grabbed an axe and began hacking away at this oak to make a point. And the stories go that a wind soon picked up, and what was left of the tree was knocked over. And to the astonished pagans, Boniface said that this is meaningless. It means nothing. But then he pointed to a fir tree right near it, and he described that as a symbol of peace. So note how it always points upward. It is evergreen. This can be your symbol of Christ. This can be your symbol of hope. And at the same time, then, he established the Christmas tree.
1: Wow. Really beautiful, and obviously made lots of converts, but then also, we don't have time for it, martyred eventually in his ministry. St. Boniface, pray for us. We've been talking to Dr. Matthew Bunsen. Doc, thank you so much.
0: Privilege to be with you. God bless.
1: You too, Doc. Thank you. All right, we got another hour of the Sunrise Morning Show coming up for most of our affiliates on EWTN Radio.
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0: It is Friday the 5th of June. It's the Feast of St. Boniface. Let's pray together in the name of the Father, and the Son, and the Holy Spirit. Lord, you have the words of everlasting life. You sent your disciples to preach the good news to all nations. Send zealous servants of the gospel to all corners of the earth in our day. You warned your servants that they would be hated as you were hated. Grant courage to those who suffer persecution for their service to your people. You revealed the depths of your love by dying on the cross. Bring us all to rejoice with your martyrs in your heavenly kingdom. O God, by the zeal of St. Boniface, your martyr and bishop, you called a multitude of people to the knowledge of your name. Mercifully grant that we who keep his memory today may live and serve under his protection. We ask this through Christ our Lord. St. Boniface, pray for us. Amen. It is the Sunrise Morning Show. Thank you for being along here on a Friday morning. I'm Matt Swaim. Anna Mitchell has news. Paul Lockman at the controls. And up this hour, we got lots to get to. We're going to be checking in with Emily Jaminet because it's a First Friday, and she does lots of stuff with First Fridays and the Sacred Heart. Of course, this is, you know, kind of the first Friday of First Fridays because we're in the month of the Sacred Heart of Jesus. Greg Willits continues our series on his book, God Doesn't Hate Me After All, which is a reflection of Greg's life matched up with the writings of Louis de Montfort's Love of Eternal Wisdom. Bobby Schindler's going to be along from the Life and Hope Network, also Father Jonathan Duncan, to look ahead to the Sunday Mass reading. So do stay with us if you can. Right now, it's 2 minutes past. 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Here's Anna Mitchell.
1: Good morning. The House has passed a bill to aid Ukraine and sanction key segments of the Russian economy. The legislation seeks to cement U.S. assistance for Ukraine by providing more than $1 billion in security and reconstruction aid, and making another $8 billion available for Ukraine's defense through loans. The vote comes a day after the House had approved a war powers resolution that would halt U.S. military action against Iran. Meanwhile, Russian President Vladimir Putin says he will strengthen the country's air defenses to counter recent Ukrainian drone attacks. Those attacks have reached deep inside his home country and cast a cloud this week over his Showcase Economic Forum in his hometown of St. Petersburg. China and North Korea are holding talks next week, Charles de Ledesma reports.
2: Chinese leader Xi Jinping will travel to North Korea next week in what will be his first visit in years. The trip, the latest in a series of steps by China to reinforce its close ties with its nuclear-armed neighbor, whose leader, Kim Jong-un, has reached out to Russia in recent years, notably by sending troops and conventional weapons to support the war against Ukraine. The next week meeting announcement was made by both countries on Friday, a day after North Korea unveiled a new facility to produce nuclear fuel. Experts say the plant's disclosure implies that Kim is eager to cement his country's status as a nuclear weapons state ahead of Xi's visit. I'm Charles de Ledesma.
1: Protesters gathered in Nigeria's capital demanding action to address rampant kidnappings. Jennifer King reports.
3: In Nigeria, gunmen kidnapped 7 students from an off-campus residence in Zamfara State, according to police. The area has been a hotspot for armed gangs that carry out kidnappings for ransom. One student managed to escape, and efforts are underway to rescue the remaining 6. Meanwhile, in Nigeria's capital, Abuja, activists staged a protest demanding government action to rescue pupils and teachers abducted from schools in Oyo State.
4: Enough of kidnapping, enough of killing. They are killing us like chicken. They are killing our children like chicken.
3: Former presidential candidate Omoyele Sowore helped organize the protest. He called for greater accountability from government forces.
5: Soldiers who should be in the bush looking for the children are here protecting their oppressors. Nigerian politicians.
3: The Premium Times, a local news outlet, counts at least 1,900 students kidnapped from 20 schools in Nigeria since 2014. I'm Jennifer King.
1: Pope Leo will begin his next apostolic voyage tomorrow, heading for Spain. The Pope's visit to Spain will include a trip to the Canary Islands, which is one of 2 flashpoints of migration from Africa to Europe that he will be visiting in less than a month. On July 4th, he'll also visit Italy's Lampedusa island in the Mediterranean. These remote outposts of Europe have struggled with the arrivals of tens of thousands of migrants on often deadly trafficking routes. Even as new arrivals have decreased this year, especially in the Canaries, in illegal immigration and integration remain vastly controversial politically in the historically Catholic countries. Many in the front lines of helping migrants say they hope that this papal visit will help lower the temperature and refocus attention on the human plight and away from political slogans. On Wednesday next week, the Holy Father will inaugurate the Tower of Jesus Christ atop the famed La Sagrada Familia. And now that that tower is complete, it makes it the tallest church in the world, towering over Madrid. And the cause for beatification of the fastest nun in the West is advancing. EWTN News reports Vatican theologians have unanimously voted to advance the cause of Sister Blandina Segali, an Italian immigrant and sister of charity who came to the Wild West in the 1800s to work in schools, orphanages, and hospitals. The story goes she became friends with Billy the Kid after treating one of his gang members when others had refused to do so.
0: So we need to get Pam Kent on the show, who I met at the St. Elizabeth Ann Seton 50th anniversary canonization party this past fall. Pam, who's actually a Cincinnatian, I believe. She was given 2 years to live back in 2014, but I met her alive and well and walking around through the intercession of Sister Blandina.
1: Wow.
0: So, and she showed me some before and after pictures of, like, her at death's door compared to how she looked. It's like two different people.
1: Wow.
0: It's crazy.
1: Well, get in touch, Matt. What are you doing? Get off your hands. Send an email.
0: Pam, if you're listening, we want to talk to you. Get you some, get your reaction to the Blandina news. This is pretty cool.
1: This is very awesome.
0: Very,
1: very awesome. So, good stuff. Love seeing American causes advance, for sure. Emily Jaminet joining us now on the Sunrise Morning Show. She's author of several books on the Sacred Heart, including the children's book, Saints of the Sacred Heart. And you can find more about enthroning an image of the Sacred Heart in your home at welcomehisheart.com. Good morning, Emily.
6: Well, good morning to you. Thanks for having me on this first Friday.
1: First Friday of June, which I think is particularly special, Emily, because, you know, the first Friday of every month is devoted to the Sacred Heart, but the entire month of June devoted to the Sacred Heart. So instead of just one day, the church encouraging us to focus on his heart for this entire month. What sort of resources do you have to help people do that?
6: Well, first, I think let's just mark this on our calendar that we have the great Solemnity of the Sacred Heart will be next Friday. Mm-hmm. So I really encourage everyone to attend Mass next Friday as well, not because we have to, but because we get to.
1: Yeah.
6: But the day before, we also have the consecration of the United States on June 11th, which I know you've been speaking about, and I've been doing a lot of work promoting this very important day that you could watch on the USCCB website, or that you can also make meaningful. That's one of the invitations of the bishop. So as you mentioned, enthronement of the Sacred Heart is a powerful way to say, Jesus, we need you here in our home, our school, our business, our nonprofit. And, you know, we want you to be the King, the Lord, and Savior. So it's a beginning point. It's not an ending point of living out your faith. And I'm telling you, I can't fill these orders fast enough at welcomehisheart.com.
1: Oh, I'm glad to hear it. So, yeah, as you say, the bishop's preparing to consecrate the entire United States to the Sacred Heart. How do you think the 12 promises could be applied to an entire country? Any thoughts on that?
6: Well, I think that it brings us a source of hope, and that's what we need in our nation. This consecration on June 11th is also in line with the consecration of the world that took place 127 years ago. Mm. So I think the world needed those same 12 promises. And I just want to start with the first one. I will give them all the graces necessary for their state in life. And then number two, I will establish peace in their homes. And that's what we see each and every day, that our country needs peace. not only in the world in general, but also in our own hearts, our own homes. So it's a starting point in the consecration of saying, Jesus, set our nation apart, and we want you to reign as our king.
1: We'll give priests the gift of touching the most hardened of hearts. It's the 10th of those promises. And I am particularly praying, Emily, and I know you do this too, praying for priests in the United States in the midst of this, that we know that God is faithful to his promises. And so I think of how many hardened hearts we have in this country and how many of them are going to be touched because of this consecration.
6: Well, I also just want to highlight the two actions of the 12 promises. First being that those who expose and honor the image, you shall be blessed. So a great starting point in this month is get the image of the Sacred Heart up on your wall. And then, as you mentioned, the first Friday has some beautiful promise connected to attending Mass. Well, no, receiving Holy Communion on the first Friday nine consecutive months. And that the Lord is offering to be our refuge. And so there's really a great reminder of, you know, getting to Mass, making sure our elderly receive Holy Communion on this day. That might be the work of mercy that you could get involved in your local parish of, you know, there's so many ways that we could minister to others, but this devotion is timeless. It's powerful. And I'm so thankful that the bishops are inviting us to rediscover devotion to the heart of Jesus.
1: Yeah. You know, I was actually speaking at Procter & Gamble yesterday. They have a Catholic group that meets for lunch once a month and has a speaker. And one of them, after I was done speaking about the Eucharist with Corpus Christi in mind, asked me about the consecration of the United States. And something occurred to me in that moment, Emily, that, you know, this country, and I mean really this world, is so connected, and yet we are so isolated. I mean, there is a crisis of loneliness. People are looking for love in all the wrong places. And here we are consecrating the country truly to love itself. I mean, St. John tells us God is love. And here we have the symbol of his love par excellence, his Sacred Heart, consecrating the entire country to that love.
6: I really appreciate that you brought that up. And it reminds me of, you know, what does Jesus say about his heart? And we know right in Matthew, he says, learn from me, for I am gentle and lowly in heart, and you will find rest for your soul. So I think that's a great reminder of Jesus's love, you know, is a free gift. It's perfect, but yet his heart is, when you look upon the Sacred Heart, right, it's a wounded heart. But from that wounded heart, we are healed. And that's the hope that I have in this consecration to the Sacred Heart for the nation. I'm so excited. So many people are praying the Novena. And, you know, you can't do this wrong, people. You just got to begin with praying. If you choose an old Novena, if you're doing the Novena with the bishops. But come on, let's just spend some time in prayer. Spend some time before the image. Most importantly, spend some time before the Blessed Sacrament, which it points to the heart of Jesus, right? So I can't have communion in my home, but I surely can have the Sacred Heart right there, serving as that reminder that I need to love with a heart that is meek and humble, and then sharing that love, not just keeping it to myself, but to my family, to my neighbors, telling them about the Sacred Heart of Jesus. This is really an opportunity to evangelize.
1: It really is. I was reminded earlier this week, Emily, that that Jesus appeared to appeared to St. Margaret Mary out of a tabernacle. I mean, his heart is intimately connected to the Eucharist.
6: I'm so thankful that you brought up her apparitions 351 years ago, because it was not only historical, but spiritually significant that Jesus appeared with his heart outside his body, as you mentioned, with that Eucharistic backdrop, to continue to help us to see that connection between the Sacred Heart of Jesus and the Eucharistic Heart of Jesus, because this devotion is only going to lead you closer to our Lord, closer to appreciating the greatest gift we have as Catholics is the Holy Eucharist. And that's why we have reconciliation, so that we can get our hearts right to be able to receive Holy Communion. So I just am full of hope. I'm, again, just a little Catholic mom out there wanting to get the image up in every home, because I know that needs to be our standard of love, and so that we can live out this beautiful life of our faith, and it can continue to go on for generations.
1: Yeah, and I'm glad you brought up the novena to the Sacred Heart, because I have found that to be particularly effective. And I can't wait to tell my testimony in that regard at the Sacred Heart Congress that you're having in November. And you also have that children's book, right, Emily? That helps children pray the novena, does it not?
6: It absolutely does. Actually, it's pretty fun. Saints of the Sacred Heart. I wrote it when I was inspired in Paray-le-Monial. And today we're looking at St. Francis of Assisi and St. Francis de Sales, and looking at ordinary holiness. Nice. So I think let's all live Jesus today as we grow closer to him each and every day.
1: Amen to that. So you can find Saints of the Sacred Heart and welcomehisheart.com linked at sunrisemorningshow.com. Emily, will you come back for the feast day next week?
6: Let's do it. Can't
1: right.
6: wait.
1: I look forward to it. We'll talk to you again next time. Thank you so much.
6: Bye.
1: All right. At 16 past, we got headlines coming up next.
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1: Matt, what? Paul what? Just said, I was just, you know, doing my impression of the Journey Home music.
12: Yeah.
1: And Paul goes, Gregorian. And I was like, no, that is not,
12: that's not Gregorian.
1: Gregorian.
12: That is from a band called Checkfield, which did a tribute album of instrumental music about the Everglades. And
1: what?
12: Marcus Grodow was like into James Taylor. And he says, this sounds kind of cool.
1: That's
12: like
1: awesome.
12: It. So, by the way, Monday on the Journey Home.
1: Yeah.
12: Anna Mitchell.
1: Who is it?
12: So we've got Dr. Lisa Harima.
1: Okay.
12: And she's former Christian Reformed Church, which is the same denominational background as which Sunrise Morning Show regular guest? Do you know?
1: What was the tradition?
12: Former Christian Reformed Church.
1: Christian Reformed Church.
12: Like hardcore Calvinist.
1: Oh, like Dr. Bergsma?
12: Dr. John Bergsma.
1: Huh.
12: So Dr. Lisa Harima.
1: He always said that he was a Calvinist, basically.
12: Yeah, but he's specifically from the Christian Reformed Church, which is like very, like, uniquely Dutch.
1: Oh, interesting.
12: So you've got a few converts from that world.
1: Mm-hmm.
12: I think Deacon Stephen Gray Donis has some roots in it. So does Peter Kraft, Dr. John Bergsma.
1: Huh. Interesting.
12: So if someone is a Dutch Calvinist, mm-hmm. chances are they're a Christian Reformed Church.
1: Oh, well, that's good to know.
12: So Dr. Lisa Herrema is going to share her story. She's got a great one.
1: Roma asks me about, like, you know, we're driving down the road and she sees, like, this or that, you know, church sign. She's like, what do they believe? And I'm like, we got to call Uncle Matt.
12: Ask Uncle Matt.
1: We got to go. We got to call Uncle Matt.
12: I'm like C-3PO. I'm fluent in 6 million forms of Protestantism.
1: You had to get your Star Wars reference in while Greg Willits was listening.
12: That's true. People are always like, well, Protestants believe X. I'm like, really? Did they learn it from their Protestant Pope? What church do all the Protestants in your town go to? You gotta make distinctions. There are many different kinds of Protestants.
1: And it's very interesting.
12: It's important to know your differences. 21 past.
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13: This is Father Rob Jack with the Heart of St. Paul. What is the meaning of freedom? As Americans, we know we have many freedoms, but for some people, freedom means simply to do whatever one wants, to whomever one wants, whenever one wants. St. Paul talks about his understanding of freedom to the Galatians. He writes, "Do not use your freedom as an opportunity for the flesh, but through love be servants for one another. For the whole law is fulfilled in one word, you shall love your neighbor as yourself." St. Paul realizes that by the death of Christ on the cross and his resurrection, God's grace has restored to us the freedom to choose the good, the right, and the true. Freedom is not given to us for self-satisfaction alone, but for the glory of God and the building up of one another. St. Paul recognized that one of the biggest temptations that we as human beings face is the attraction to bodily pleasure. But when we allow the seeking of bodily pleasures to rule our lives, we sell our souls for very little, and we reap even less because these will ultimately destroy our souls. The death and resurrection of Jesus Christ gives us freedom from sin and the flesh so that we can have the freedom for doing good for others and glorifying God. May we never forget who has given us this freedom and the price that he paid for us in order to do it. And this is what we learn from the Heart of St. Paul.
1: 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Happy to have you along with us. Greg Willits back with us now on the Sunrise Morning Show. He's online at rosaryarmy.com as well as schoolofmary.com. And we've been going through his book, God Doesn't Hate Me After All, Discovering Louis de Montfort's Love of Eternal Wisdom. Greg, good morning.
14: Good morning to you.
1: So part of the ministry of St. Louis de Montfort was to preach forcibly against the heresy of Jansenism, which, among other things, tried to frame God as this incredibly harsh judge of sinners who are pretty much irredeemable in the Jansenist mind anyway. And we see in this chapter from de Montfort that that way of thinking is very, very much erroneous, isn't it?
14: Yeah, I love how de Montfort pauses once again in the middle of his work, The Love of Eternal Wisdom, to remind us of the different characteristics of God that I think sometimes, particularly in the modern world, that we forget God possesses. And in this case, he hones in on the idea of how gentle Jesus Christ, eternal wisdom, is. And he says at one point, you know, the truth and the beauty of creation can attract people to God, the creator. In that same way, eternal wisdom, again, Jesus Christ, anytime we read in de Montfort's book of eternal wisdom, we're talking about Jesus. Eternal wisdom's beauty and gentleness can orient our lives away from sin and toward heaven. I was thinking as I was preparing for this that of the days when I used to work in the computer world, in the IT industry, and a lot of job hopping happened in the late 90s and early 2000s in the IT industry. And I'd come up on a Friday, right? So we're talking on a Friday right now. I'd come up on a Friday waiting for a new job to show up. And I would be driving to a job that I didn't like, praying to God for massive action, for huge signs, for visible movement forward. And instead, so often, he would just make me wait to get to the end of the day on Friday and then go into the weekend and realize, no, you just have to be gentle and quiet, and I'm going to make you wait. And that was often one of the greatest things that he ever did for me. But I wanted the answer on Friday before the weekend, right? Mm-hmm. But he oftentimes made me wait, and he did it in gentle ways. And that came to mind this morning as we were preparing for this, of how many times I've wanted huge answers from God, and he just was gentle with me in the way he responded.
1: Or how many times have we raged against God? I'm looking at paragraph 129. He writes, not long ago, an unhappy man, enraged because he had lost all his money at gambling, drew his sword against heaven, blaming our Lord for the loss of his money. Then, instead of thunderbolts and fiery darts falling upon this man, which is totally aside what I would have done if I had been blamed for this man gambling away all his money. But De Montfort writes, instead of that, there came fluttering down from the sky a little piece of paper. Quite taken aback, he caught the paper, opened it, and read, O God, have mercy on me. Then De Montfort writes, the sword fell from his hands and stirred to the depths of his heart. He fell on his knees and begged for mercy. This is how God enters into our lives, isn't it, Greg?
14: It's how he enters in, and it's the invitation that he gives for us to enter into communion with him, right? He's asking us, whenever we are expecting huge movements, oftentimes the first step is us reconciling ourselves to him. What are we holding on to right now that we haven't confessed? What is it that we are keeping to ourselves and trying to keep control of that we could release to God through the sacrament of reconciliation by going and receiving the Eucharist? And De Montfort says just before that paragraph, he reminds us of his glory, as it were, the perfects his kindness, that he wishes to appear forgiving rather than majestic, to show the riches of his mercy, his love, rather than the gold of his glory. He constantly wants to enter our lives in the most gentle of ways. And the thing that De Montfort uses to wrap up this entire 11th chapter, and again, for people that want to read The Love of Eternal Wisdom, the whole book from De Montfort is in my book. He says at the end of chapter 11, following the example of this holy man, let us offer eternal wisdom for all time, the gift of our heart. That is all he asks for. So what are we doing today to offer our heart back to eternal wisdom, back to Jesus? How are we offering that to him? Are we fully saying, all my worries, all my cares, all my desires, all the things I'm hoping that you will do in a huge and majestic and glorious way and signs and wonders, how am I giving my heart to the possibility of simple actions coming back at me from eternal wisdom? That's one of the most difficult things for me to do, and I have to believe a lot of other people struggle with that as well. We want to see the constant majesty and wonder of God, and oftentimes we don't see it in the gentle ways because we are so blinded to it.
1: Right. I mean, he comes in that still small voice, right, that Elijah can recognize because he was able to perceive in silence what the Lord was whispering. And we are in such a loud world and looking for these loud movements of God, and that's just not how he operates. So how does your very fast journey into marriage, Greg, play or bring this into focus?
14: Well, I mean, that's part of the story of what I shared in conjunction with this chapter, to see how I wasn't even looking for this love that has changed my life, how God just will plant the right people, the right situations. Sometimes the small seeds that will blossom into huge things later on. A small seed can have a massive power. Look at the mustard seed. It can grow into the largest of plants. That's oftentimes what we might want to invite God to do today. Just plant the seeds.
1: Just plant the seeds. Amen. We've been talking to Greg Willits. You can find his book, God Doesn't Hate Me After All, and all his resources linked at sunrisemorningshow.com. Greg, thank you.
14: Talk to you again very soon.
1: I look forward to it. Half past the hour now on the Sunrise Morning Show. It's time for news. President Vladimir Putin says Russia will strengthen its air defenses to counter recent Ukrainian drone attacks. Those attacks have reached deep inside his country and have cast a cloud over his Showcase Economic Forum in his hometown of St. Petersburg. Replying to questions from reporters during a meeting yesterday with heads of international news agencies, Putin vowed to bolster Russia's air defenses. The media session came on the sidelines of the St. Petersburg International Economic Forum. That event is his annual showcase for investment. Hours before the forum opened on Wednesday, a Ukrainian drone attack set ablaze an oil terminal in the city and also hit an historic nearby naval base. Meanwhile, Ukraine's Volodymyr Zelensky is calling for direct talks with Putin, Sagar Meghani reports.
15: In the first public letter Zelensky sent Putin since Russia launched its full-scale invasion in 2022, he pitched meeting in a neutral country like Switzerland at the White House.
16: I think it would be great if they met. They should get it done.
15: President Trump would not say what concessions he's urged Putin to make for ending the war.
16: They're going to make compromises. I suggested those compromises.
15: Zelensky appears to be trying to seize a pivotal moment in the war as his forces start to regain some battlefield leverage, largely through improved long-range strike capabilities. Putin says Russia will boost its air defenses to counter recent Ukrainian drone strikes that have reached deep inside his country. Sagar Meghani, Washington.
1: Chinese leader Xi Jinping will travel to North Korea next week in what will be his first visit there in years. His trip will be the latest in a series of steps by China to reinforce its close ties with its nuclear-armed neighbor, whose leader Kim Jong-un has reached out to Russia in recent years, notably by sending troops and conventional weapons to support its war against Ukraine. The announcement was made by both countries today, a day after North Korea unveiled a new facility to produce nuclear fuel. Pope Leo will begin his next apostolic voyage tomorrow, heading for Spain. From Vatican Radio, Kelsey Gussie reports.
17: More than 20 speeches and encounters, from the King and Queen of Spain and bishops' conferences, to blessing the Jesus Christ Tower of the famous Sagrada Familia Basilica, and meeting with migrants in the Gran Canary Islands. Pope Leo's fourth apostolic journey will touch on the themes of migration, poverty, young people, reconciliation, and the church in the country. The Pope will travel to Madrid on Saturday, June 6th, and spend 4 days in the nation's capital. Starting off, he will meet with authorities before making a visit to the staff and beneficiaries of the Serie 24 Horas social project at the Information and Welcome Center in Madrid. He will hold a prayer vigil with young people in the Plaza de Lima to end his first day. On Sunday, the Pope will celebrate the Solemnity of Corpus Christi with a procession with Holy Mass. Moving then to Barcelona, his second stop, Pope Leo will visit the Brian's One Penitentiary Center before traveling to the Abbey of Our Lady of Montserrat, just outside of Barcelona City. A highly anticipated moment during this part of the journey is the Mass in the Basilica of the Sagrada Familia and the inauguration of the Tower of Jesus Christ, an extra special event as 2026 marks the 100th anniversary of the death of the Basilica's architect, Antoni Gaudí. On June 11th, the Pope will travel to the Canary Islands, starting off with Las Palmas de Gran Canaria. This will mark the first time ever a pontiff will visit the Canary Islands on an official apostolic journey. Pope Leo will hold an audience in Las Palmas with organizations working with migrants in the port of Arginiquin, where about 6 years ago, more than 2,600 migrants were held in inadequate facilities. The last day of this apostolic journey will be a visit to the island of Santa Cruz de Tenerife. Pope Leo will close the journey with Mass at the port of Santa Cruz de Tenerife before flying back to Rome. I'm Kelsey Gussie.
1: The Pope's visit to Spain will include this trip to the Canary Islands, which is one of two flashpoints of migration that the Pope will be visiting in less than a month. On July 4th, he'll be visiting Italy's Lampedusa Island in the Mediterranean. That's the news on the Sunrise Morning Show. It's 35 minutes past. The Sunrise.
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18: 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Because you accept everything that we do in God's grace when done in a spirit of love and obedience as reparation, we now offer you and your heart our every thought, word, deed, and suffering in union with your own sufferings. 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Amen.
12: 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I'm Matt Swaim, joined now by Bobby Schindler from the Terry Schiavo Life and Hope Network, online at lifeandhope.com. 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
19: Good morning, Matt.
12: So we have talked before about a project with the St. Pio Hospital and the medical school associated with it, but it's been a while since you shared an update with us. So what's been going on with that, and remind people what it's for and what you're trying to do?
19: Sure. Yeah, thank you, Matt. It has been a while. It's been really a frustrating process, but exciting at the same time. So,
12: Saying building a hospital is hard?
19: it can be. I'll explain one of the blessings that occurred with this whole project. But Jared Palazzolo, he is with Catholic Healthcare International. And I'd love to go into the details, and I'll give the website where you can read more about it. But he formed a collaboration with the St. Padre Pio Hospital over in Italy back in 2009, and that was to establish, replicate the St. Pio Hospital in Italy here in America. So, you know, fast forward now to I guess 2017. So Matt, we've been working on this. Jared's been working on it much longer, but I was first introduced to Jared back in 2017. So we're looking at almost 10 years now where we've been partnering with him or collaborating with him. And so what's happened since that time, and I know I've updated it a few times on this program, is it originally started with the Diocese of Lansing gifted Jared 40 acres of land right outside of Howell, Michigan, a small town in Michigan. And that has been developed into a St. Padre Pio prayer campus. At the same time, Jared started speaking with Trinity Health Michigan about a hospital in Howell that they were going to vacate. They were building a new hospital not far from there. And once they vacated, the possibility of Jared coming in and taking that hospital was discussed. And this was, as I said, almost 10 years ago. Well, that's become a reality. Almost 2 years now, May 2024, a purchase agreement between Catholic Healthcare and Trinity Health was signed. So CHI essentially is going to take possession of this hospital later this summer, and that's where it kind of gets exciting. So we have two events every year. First, we celebrate St. Pio's birthday on May 25th, and we also celebrate his feast day, which is on September 23rd. Twice a year we get together up in Brighton, Michigan, and have a mass and kind of update supporters. They attend the mass, and we update supporters on kind of the process. So what's been frustrating with Jer with his purchase agreement, everything's in place, Matt. And on this campus where the hospital is going to be, there's also Jer and Dr. Maishku. They're going to also develop a fully faithful Catholic medical school. So everything is essentially in place, Matt, except the funding. And that's what Jer has been working on for the past 2 years since he signed this purchase agreement. And there's been some exciting developments on that front. I can't share the specifics at this point, but things are moving forward in a very encouraging way, something we learned at this past event last week up in Michigan celebrating Padre Pio's birthday. And if things continue to move in this direction, we can maybe have a really exciting announcement in the very near future on this this whole project becoming a reality. And the St. Padre Pio Medical Center is going to be developed here in a small town called Howe, Michigan. It's going to be fully faithful to the teachings of the church. And it's really exciting. I wish I could talk more about it, but that is a long explanation. I hope that made sense, and that's kind of where we are right now.
12: Yeah.
19: I forgot the most exciting part. I'm sorry. Part of this hospital is going to be it's going to house the Terry Schiavo Home for the Brain Injured, and that's why we're involved.
12: Oh, yes, exactly. And we have talked about that at length before, too,
19: right,
12: because there's all these people who are in hospitals where they refuse to continue treatment, and then where do you go? Where do you go? So this is huge. I have to kind of just like, I mean, it sort of blows the mind a little bit that you hear how much heaven and earth has to be moved to found a single hospital, and then you look back and you're like, Mother Cabrini founded 67 hospitals, orphanages, and schools across the U.S. and all over the place. How did they do this? Of course, the red tape is a lot different, but I would encourage our listeners to think of any saint that you know in church history who founded a hospital and enlist them in the intercession for this project, because it's such a cool thing, and it's a testament to human dignity even just by its existence.
19: Well, Matt, I think we all know the problem in Catholic healthcare when it comes to the medical schools and the hospitals itself. And Jer has dedicated his life to making sure this will be authentically Catholic. And Matt, what are the possibilities? I mean, you talk about God intervening in this providence. What are the chances of Diocese of Lansing donating 40 acres of land in Howell, Michigan, and right around the corner, less than 15 minutes from this land where the St. Padre Pio prayer campus is going to be, a hospital becomes available, which is exactly what Jer's, you know, dream and collaborate with the hospital in Italy to do, was to bring a hospital here in the United States. And the fact that it was so close, this hospital becoming vacating so close to the prayer campus.
12: Yeah, like often do you find a hospital on Zillow? I mean, come on.
19: Right. And it's an older hospital, but Trinity has been pouring money into it, renovating it. And we did a walkthrough last week. I saw the wing where Terry's, it's going to be 14 beds for the Terry, the home for the brain injury for my sister's name. It's so exciting, and I can't tell you just how, you know, how long this has been a vision of my father's, actually, and the fact that this might become a reality, or this is going to become a reality sometime in the very near future. Just can't tell you how exciting and blessed we feel to be part of this project.
12: Well, I hope you don't mind me sort of rewinding the tape about 20 years or so to circa maybe 2004. And, you know, all the things that your family was going through, all the battles you were fighting, you know, legally and in the healthcare industry involving the case of your sister. Did you ever think that within a couple of decades, the fruit of this would be efforts to open a hospital for people in situations like your sister's?
19: Oh, no, Matt. I mean, just all the blessings. You look at the evil and the wickedness of what happened to my sister and others like her to this day, but the blessings that have come as a result of what Terry went through in her battle, and how others like her now are going to be subjected to the care that they deserve and the compassion they need. It's just the old, what is the old scripture? What what the world or what the devil is meant for evil, God is intended for good, and we're seeing that happen right before our eyes with what's happened with Terry 20 years ago and what's happening today.
12: Well, I know that some of our listeners have family who have gone through similar situations. Maybe, you know, some people listening are going through that situation right now and would love to support this effort as it continues to move forward. How can they get in touch with you and learn more about the project and support it in any way they can? Even if they can't do monetarily, support it with prayer.
19: Sure, and hopefully we'll have some really good news in the near future, Matt. It's chi-usa.com. That's chi-usa.com.
12: Linked at sunrisemorningshow.com. Thank you so much, Bobby Schindler. We've got you in the show notes every Friday. It's always great to get these updates from you. Have a wonderful day, and we'll talk to you soon.
19: Thank you, Matt. God bless you.
12: All right. We'll preview the Sunday Mass readings next with Father Jonathan Duncan. It's a quarter till.
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1: The House has passed a bill to aid Ukraine and sanction key segments of the Russian economy. Pope Leo this weekend, will be beginning his next apostolic voyage, heading for Spain. And the cause for the beatification of the fastest nun in the West, Sister Blandina Segali, is advancing.
12: News at the top and bottom of each hour, every weekday morning here on the Sunrise Morning Show. A lot of you getting ready for Corpus Christi processions this weekend. I know we are at my parish. It's the Solemnity of the Most Holy Body and Blood of Christ. And we're going to talk about the readings from Mass this weekend with Father Jonathan Duncan from the Diocese of Charleston and the Bone Church Revival Podcast. Good morning, Father.
24: Good morning. Good to be back with you.
12: Yeah, well, there are a lot of things that show up in Sunday's Liturgy of the Word, including the hymn, the great Lauda Sion hymn from St. Thomas Aquinas. And, of course, John 6 is the obvious choice for a reading on the Feast of Corpus Christi. But how are you going to distill some of this in the homily that you give this weekend?
24: You know, I think there's a lot of different places, you know, your priests out there can go. Obviously, we're going to hear about Deuteronomy. We're going to hear about the reminder and the connection between the Eucharist and the manna in the desert, and how yeah, I think this is so important that the Eucharist is meant to be this food to nourish us in our journey, that we are in the midst of the desert. Like, we are not yet in the promised land. We are wandering, and like Israel before us, we often are unfaithful, often tempted, and yet we have been given this amazing heavenly food, and it's meant to be nourishing us towards an end. And this is so important because I think, for faithful Jews, when they look to sort of define themselves, and you hear this in the Passover, Jews really see themselves not as members of a sort of a religion with propositions. You know, we believe A, B, C, D, E, F, G. It's much more that they define themselves as a people who have been rescued. You know, the famous question that the Jews hear that sort of begins of the Passover meal, you know, the youngest person at the table, at the Passover table, says, "Why is this night different from every other night?" And the response is, "Well, we were once slaves, and now we're slaves no longer." So for our Jewish brothers and sisters, they really see themselves as a people who have been brought out of slavery, who've been saved through the blood of the Passover lamb from the angel of destruction, from God's judgment, led out of slavery to a dark, powerful enemy, led through the water. On the other side of that water, they're given this great and glorious gift of the law of God, which both guides them and binds them together as one people. And then they were given a miraculous heavenly food direct from God to sustain them in their journey, with the promise that one day they would reach a glorious land flowing with milk and honey. So that's the Jewish story. Like, that is what a faithful Jew is. Is someone who says, like, that was me, like, that was my family, that was my people. Well, if we ask, like, okay, what is a Christian? Well, a Christian is one who was once a slave to a dark power and who came under the blood of the Passover lamb and was saved from death, from God's judgment, was delivered through the water. That's what we celebrated, of course, at the Easter Vigil, was Christ passing over from death to life, coming through the waters of death. That's what we celebrated. And then 50 days after that coming through the water, we were given an amazing gift, like the Torah, like the law of God, but the law of the Spirit, that both binds us together in one. It's the spirit of unity, and it also leads us, guides, and directs us. And on this journey, we have been promised that one day we will arrive at a land of joy, of delight, flowing with milk and honey. Until we get there, we have been given this heavenly food direct from God himself to sustain us, to encourage us, until the day when we land at the land he has promised for us, heaven, but also, of course, a new heaven and a new earth, when the Jerusalem comes down, the heavenly Jerusalem comes down, and this whole creation is renewed and changed. And the Eucharist is meant to sustain us as we are on this journey through this veil of tears, which it often is. We're still encountering death. We're still encountering temptation. We're still encountering the forces of darkness. And yet,

0: that plant is not flowing out, the thing that actually makes the fruit, right? You're dead.
1: That's so true.
0: You're off. So,
1: you know, the nature of a Christian is not merely a student, a disciple of Jesus Christ, though we are, of course, disciples, but at its essential, the relationship of a Christian to the Lord Jesus is one of indwelling. It's connection. It's exactly as you said. It's branches.
0: Communion. Yeah.
1: It's branches to the vine. That's what it means to be connected to Jesus. Not to ask like, you know, Jesus is my teacher. You know, what should I do? But to allow Christ to live in me, which is what St. Paul talks about. You know, this is what the Christian life is. Christ living his life in and through me, and I'm living my life through Christ. Like, that is how I'm living, and that's what it means to be united, which is, of course, why when he went to give himself to us until he would return, he did not fundamentally give us a book. Now, of course, disciples and apostles would write down by the inspiration of the Spirit much of what he said and did, and we have the scriptures, and the scriptures are amazing and wonderful. But those aren't what Christ left us. What did Christ leave us? Well, he left us a meal so that we might abide in him.
0: Yeah, a meal that is a sacrifice, that is a fulfillment of everything that the whole Bible has been pointing to. And that's why, again, with Catholics, you know, the idea of Christian unity is not we put a list of five ideas on the table and get everybody in the room to agree on them. The idea of Christian unity is ultimately we eat at the same table and commune with
1: Absolutely.
0: The same Lord. So that's the goal. And there are plenty of people who can't even read who can do that, right? So this is the great feast of the body and blood of Christ this weekend. And hope you get a procession in your parish or can find one near you to participate
1: Absolutely.
0: In. We'll talk to you again
1: on
0: Monday.
1: I got mine tomorrow night.
0: All right, let's do it. Until Monday, may God bless you and keep you and grant you his peace.
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9: This is a Did You Know moment with Sandra McDevitt. Do you know what the 12 stars on the back of the miraculous medal represent? In Genesis, Joseph has a dream where 12 stars and the sun and the moon bow down to him. The 12 stars represent his brothers, who, not happy to hear this, sold him into slavery, into Egypt. All turned out well, as during the famine, Joseph was able to feed his family. The 12 stars represent the 12 tribes. The book of Revelation, John has a vision of a woman clothed in the sun, with the moon under her feet, a crown of 12 stars on her head. These stars symbolize both the 12 apostles and the 12 tribes, connecting the Old Testament and the New, representing the entire church. The crown represents Mary as Queen of Heaven. I'm Sandra McDevitt for EWTN Radio.
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2: Family, a prayer that we pray together is a powerful prayer. So please pray together with me our EWTN family prayer. Today we pray for refugees. O child Jesus, born of Mary, with the Magi we give you homage. You and your family knew the plight of being refugees in your flight into Egypt. Please come to the aid of those who have been driven from their homelands because of persecution, hunger, or turmoil in their native lands. Protect the children and help these families to find their way to security and peace. O little child Jesus, do not let their hopes for a better life be disappointed, but bring them the joy of your help. Amen.
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1: Amen.
0: The grace of our Lord Jesus Christ and the love of God and the communion of the Holy Spirit be with you all. Brethren, let us acknowledge our sins and so prepare ourselves to celebrate the sacred mysteries. I confess to Almighty God and to you, my brothers and sisters, that I have greatly sinned in my thoughts and in my words, what I have done and what I have failed to do, through my most grievous fault. Therefore I ask the Blessed Mary of the Virgin, all the angels and saints, and you, my brothers and sisters, to pray for me to the Lord our God. May Almighty God have mercy on us, forgive us our sins, and bring us to everlasting life.
2: Amen.

0: May the martyr Saint Boniface be our advocate, O Lord, that we may firmly hold the faith he taught with his lips and sealed in his blood, and confidently profess it by our deeds. Through our Lord Jesus Christ, your Son, who lives and reigns with you in the unity of the Holy Spirit, God forever and ever.
1: A reading from the Acts of the Apostles. Paul said, King Agrippa, I was not disobedient to the heavenly vision. On the contrary, first to those in Damascus and in Jerusalem, and throughout the whole country of Judea, and then to the Gentiles, I preached the need to repent and turn to God, and to do works giving evidence of repentance. That is why the Jews seized me when I was in the temple and tried to kill me. But I have enjoyed God's help to this very day. And so I stand here, testifying to small and great alike, saying nothing different from what the prophets and Moses foretold, that the Messiah must suffer, and that, as the first to rise from the dead, he would proclaim light both to our people and to the Gentiles. Verbum Domini. Go out to all the world and tell the good news. Praise the Lord, all you nations. Glorify him, all you peoples. For steadfast is his kindness toward us, and the fidelity of the Lord endures forever.

0: Lectio Sancti Evangelii secundum Ioannem.
1: Gloria tibi, Domine.
0: Jesus said, I am the good shepherd. A good shepherd lays down his life for the sheep. A hired man, who is not a shepherd, and whose sheep are not his own, sees a wolf coming and leaves the sheep and runs away. And the wolf catches and scatters them. This is because he works for pay and has no concern for the sheep. I am the good shepherd, and I know mine, and mine know me. Just as the Father knows me, and I know the Father. And I will lay down my life for the sheep. I have other sheep that do not belong to this fold. These also I must lead, and they will hear my voice. And there will be one flock, one shepherd.

Today we celebrate the memorial of Saint Boniface. He lived in the 1700s. He was from England, became a Benedictine monk, went to the Pope himself to ask permission to go to Germany on mission. He was granted permission and he became a bishop there. It was an unchurched people, to say the least, brought the faith to him. He's called the Apostle to Germany, and he was martyred in 755. And these readings are particular for him in this memorial about Jesus as the Good Shepherd, that he loves us, and his heart is moved with compassion for us. Vatican II has that beautiful line where he thought with the human mind, he loved with the human heart, he worked with human hands, but he was moved in his heart for the crowds, we're told. In Matthew 9, when he saw the crowds, he had compassion for them because they were harassed and helpless, like a sheep without a shepherd. He goes, pray therefore the Lord of the harvest to send out laborers into his harvest. He's moved by our situation because we're in a very vulnerable situation. The world, the flesh, and the devil is against us. We need shepherding. We need his guidance. And he tells us in the passage today that he is the good shepherd who lays down his life for the sheep. He's referring to the fact that he dies on the cross for us. On the cross, in his passion and obedience to the Father's will, he's rejected by the people, the chief priests, scribes, Pharisees. They crucify him, put him to death. And he's following the Father's plan to the point of death for us. Lays down his life willingly. And he takes on the burden of our sin for that. He undoes the knot of Adam and Eve's disobedience by being obedient to the Father. It saves us to the point of death. So he lays down his life. He does it freely. He's not forced. He does it out of love for us, that compassion that he has for our salvation. So it's a sacrificial love. And isn't that a real love, a deep love, when we're willing to make some sacrifices for another? He's not merely a teacher or a ruler. He's all in, gives himself totally for us. And in this passage as well, he speaks of the wolf. He says, the hireling just sees the wolf coming and leaves the sheep and runs away. The wolf catches and scatters them. The hireling, who's getting paid to watch the sheep, doesn't have that heart for the sheep, no concern for the sheep. St. Augustine would say that the hireling has this attitude, and the false shepherds can have this attitude that primarily in the way that we fail to correct sin, we fail to rebuke or to protect the sheep. We might fear losing a friendship or suffering opposition. And the wolf comes in, catches, and scatters. Catches, I take to mean he eats the sheep. They have some sheep up in Hansville, and they just seem like they're sitting ducks. They're kind of plump and all. They look really fat and surrounded by coyotes and wild dogs up there, and they're kept in pens and tried to be protected. But they just eat, right? They don't have teeth. They don't have, they huddle together, but there's no real defense. They need a shepherd. And he says the hireling there, the wolf, to scatter means to take them out of the one flock, the church. In the church, we have that shepherding, we have that protection. We're guided, we fellowship of believers, we're guided by the bishops and priests. We have the magisterium to hand on the tradition, the teaching of the church unchanging. So the wolf refers to Satan and those who come and do his work, in a sense. Different points of scripture, Satan's referred to as a lion, a serpent, a dragon. Very negative images, but also very serious images. They're not playing around.
If you see like a wild animal or something attack something else on a nature film or something, it's life and death. They're all in. You know, that gazelle or whatever needs protection from the herd or something, you know, he can't do it by himself. So those who would lead people into sin by deceiving them or leading them into, you know, being vulnerable to demonic attack, those are the hirelings. And even the spirit of the world is after us, promotes a radical autonomy in our fallen human nature itself, our enemy from within. But the spirit of the world promotes freedom as license, keeps us in a state of distraction, entertainment, and taken to more extremes. We have various addictions, drugs, alcohol. You know, in the preceding verses in John 10, in this passage about the Good Shepherd, he speaks of those who are thieves and robbers coming in to attack the flock. And I think we see this today where, you know, there's a target on people's backs to use them to make money off of them. Monetizing screen time. The more clicks, the more watch time, the more time we spend in the virtual world, somebody's making money off of that. So do all the tactics, algorithms to promote that, to keep us hooked. Or we think of totalitarian governments that want to place the state as the number one thing, the all-consuming thing. That's the greater good here. It loses sight of the individual person. And Jesus never does, right? He lays down his life for us. In fact, he says in the passage, he knows us personally, calls us by name. There's nothing that he misses about our life. He sees everything. He can see into our heart, something we can't do even to another person, even another person that we love and know very well. We can't see into their heart. The human heart is this great mystery, but Jesus knows our hearts. He says in today's passage, I know mine and they know me, as the Father knows me and I know the Father. So that kind of relationship, the Trinity, Father, Son, and Holy Spirit, this great union there, he has this personal knowledge, understanding. He knows us better than we know ourselves. And the good news that he's moved with compassion for us, that he delights in us. Not that we can look at love, and I think this is an important way to look at love at times, is that it's an action. We can do the right thing. We can do the sacrificial acts of love, but we might not delight in the person. So Jesus loves us, sacrifices, and he actually likes us, right? He likes us. He's not frustrated by us. You know, he's not done with us. He has this all-consuming love. He invites us and wants to have a personal relationship with each one of us. And then even more good news. We're told that he, in Luke 15, in the passage about the prodigal son, that compassionate heart, that he seeks out the lost. Even when we stray, even when we're done, we want to go our own way, do our own thing, go back into sin one more time, he seeks us out. He doesn't wait for us to come back to him. He seeks us out. Even that point of the prodigal son arising, coming to his senses, that's a work of grace. That's a work of grace to move our hearts to want to return, to want him. And in those early verses of 15, Luke 15, he leaves the 99 for the one. The one is that important. He's not satisfied. I got 99. Who's going to miss the one? This guy just never got it. He wasn't all in. He doesn't really love me. Okay, I'm done with him. He goes after the one.
and then celebrates it with joy, puts it on his shoulders or on his neck and brings him back. So he's not a passive lover. He goes in search. He pursues us sinners. He pursues the wounded, the confused. And how can we not help but think of the sacrament of reconciliation? He's waiting for us there. He comes to us there. He gives us grace to move our hearts to go back to confession. If you ever have those moments, maybe you're kind of spinning out there, you're skipping masses and things and not praying, and you might have this window of clarity. Go to confession. Seize that window. Because when we go, it builds momentum. He gives us grace to want him even more. He gives us grace to overcome our sins. He's blowing on the embers that maybe the fire will ignite again. You say, well, Father, I don't really feel that contrite. You know, if there's any part of you that regrets that sin, go. Oh, it's too mechanical. It's too ritual. You know, I don't really mean it. Go. Let God do the work. Let him pour grace into your heart. Isn't that a terrible effect of sin, of blindness and lukewarmness? And we stop caring. We get close to the things of God. We get close to the sacraments, fellowship of believers. And we start to want what he wants. And we come back. He feeds us with his truth, his love, and his life. He feeds us. The Father sends his Son, the Word, the fullness of revelation, to reveal to us everything about God, plan of salvation. He loves us in this personal relationship that we're called to have, to spend time in prayer and to waste time with God. My spiritual director used to tell me that. Don't be afraid to waste time with God. We're all busy, terribly busy, right? It's, you know, take time to pray. Not just the amount maybe we think we should, but to lavish some extra time on God. So he feeds us with his truth, love, and his life. And that life is poured upon us in the sacraments of the church. Sanctifying grace and all kinds of grace poured into our hearts. And yes, he truly, as Psalm 23 tells us, leads us to green pastures, to still waters. He spreads a table before us in the Eucharist. He refreshes our souls. So if he is the good shepherd and he is with us, then yes, we'll fear no evil. For he's with us. His rod and staff protects and comforts us. He's leading us to the green pastures. And not just pointing it out, head over there, doesn't command at a distance. He is an example. And he invites us to communion with him. He's the way, the truth, and the life. And even some more good news. I'll close with this. That he continues shepherding, we could even say in an incarnational way, through his bishops and priests. We think about, I was reading just some excerpts from John Paul II's his document on the priesthood. And a couple of, maybe two or three times in there, he speaks about the priesthood prolonging in the church and in history the saving presence of Jesus Christ, the Good Shepherd. That Jesus is present to us, the Good Shepherd's present to us through his priests. I receive that as a priest. I go to priests for direction, for confession. They're guiding me. Isn't that unbelievable? That he's still present in this sacramental way to us. Another passage in the document says, the priests are called to prolong the presence of Christ, the one high priest, embodying his way of life and making him visible in the midst of the flock entrusted to his care. I'll just close with Ezekiel 34. It says it so beautifully. Because he's saying,
I will come and shepherd the people of Israel. He says, I myself will search for my sheep and seek them out, as a shepherd seeks out his flock. I will bring them back out from the peoples and gather them from the countries and bring them into their own land. I will feed them on the mountains of Israel, by the fountains and all the inhabited places. I will feed them with good pasture and upon the mountain heights. I myself will be the shepherd of my sheep. I will seek the lost and bring back the strayed, and I will bind up the crippled. I will strengthen the weak. He himself does this for us. And it's through the sacraments that he comes for us and gives us that grace to return to him.

0: Praise be to the God and Father of our Lord Jesus Christ. In his great mercy, he gave us new birth into a living hope by his Son's resurrection from the dead. To him we pray.
1: For our Holy Father, that he bear witness to the marvelous things God has done in spirit and in truth, we pray to the Lord.
0: Lord, hear our prayer.
1: In thanksgiving for the sacrament of confession, the tribunal of God's merciful love, we pray to the Lord.
0: Lord, hear our prayer.
1: That atheists, agnostics, and those whose faith is lukewarm will accept the grace of conversion and the light of truth, we pray to the Lord.
0: Lord, hear our prayer.
1: For all the faithful departed, that having carried the cross of Christ, they may enjoy eternal life, we pray to the Lord.
0: Lord, hear our prayer. Lord God, deepen our faith, strengthen our hope, and kindle our love, and so that we may obtain what you promise, make us love what you command, through Christ our Lord.

0: my sacrifice and yours may be acceptable to God, the Almighty Father.
1: May the Lord accept the sacrifice at your hands for the praise and glory of his name, for our good and good of all his holy church.
0: Receive, we pray, O Lord, the sacrifice of conciliation and praise, which we offer to your majesty in commemoration of blessed martyr Boniface, that it may lead us to obtain pardon and confirm us in perpetual thanksgiving through Christ our Lord.
2: Amen.

It is truly right and just, our duty and our salvation, always and everywhere to give you thanks. Lord, Holy Father, Almighty and Eternal God, for the blood of your blessed martyr Boniface poured out like Christ to glorify your name, shows forth your marvelous works, by which in our weakness you perfect your power, and on the feeble bestow strength to bear you witness through Christ our Lord. And so with the powers of heaven, we worship you constantly on earth, and before your majesty without end we acclaim.

You are indeed holy, O Lord, and all you have created rightly gives you praise. For through your Son, our Lord, Jesus Christ, by the power and working of the Holy Spirit, you give life to all things and make them holy. And you never cease to gather a people to yourself, so that from the rising of the sun to its setting, a pure sacrifice may be offered to your name. Therefore, O Lord, we humbly implore you by the same Spirit, graciously make holy these gifts we have brought to you for consecration, that they may become the body and blood of your Son, our Lord Jesus Christ, at his command we celebrate these mysteries. For on the night he was betrayed, he himself took bread, and giving you thanks, he said the blessing, broke the bread, and gave it to his disciples, saying, "Take this, all of you, and eat of it, for this is my body, which will be given up for you."

In a similar way, when supper was ended, he took the chalice, and giving you thanks, the mystery of faith. From the night he was betrayed, he himself took bread, and giving you thanks, he said the blessing, broke the bread, and gave it to his disciples, saying, "Take this, all of you, and eat of it, for this is my body, which will be given up for you."

0: Therefore, Lord, as we celebrate the memorial of the saving passion of your Son, his wondrous resurrection and ascension into heaven, and as we look forward to his second coming, we offer you in thanksgiving this holy and living sacrifice. Look, we pray, upon the oblation of your church, and recognizing the sacrificial victim by whose death you will to reconcile us to yourself. Grant that we who are nourished by the body and blood of your Son and filled with his Holy Spirit may become one body, one spirit in Christ. May he make of us an eternal offering to you, so that we may obtain an inheritance with your elect, especially with the most blessed Virgin Mary, Mother of God, O blessed Joseph, her spouse, with your blessed apostles and glorious martyrs, with Saint Boniface, and with all the saints, on his constant intercession, your presence, who rely for unfailing help. May this sacrifice of our reconciliation, we pray, O Lord, advance the peace and salvation of all the world. Be pleased to confirm in faith and charity your pilgrim church on earth, with your servant, Leo, our Pope, and Stephen, our Bishop, the order of bishops, all the clergy, and the entire people you have gained for your own. Listen graciously to the prayers of this family, whom you have summoned before you. In your compassion, O merciful Father, gather to yourself all your children scattered throughout the world. To our departed brothers and sisters, and to all who are pleasing to you at their passing from this life, give kind admittance to your kingdom. There we hope to enjoy forever the fullness of your glory, through Christ our Lord, through whom you bestow on the world all that is good. Per ipsum et cum ipso et in ipso, est tibi Deo Patri omnipotenti, en unitate Spiritu Sancti, omnis honor et gloria, per omnia saecula saeculorum. Amen. At the Savior's command, informed by divine teaching, we dare to say, Our Father, who art in heaven, hallowed be thy name. Thy kingdom come. Give us this day our daily bread, and forgive us our trespasses, as we forgive those who trespass against us. And lead us not into temptation, but deliver us from evil. Deliver us, Lord, we pray, from every evil. Graciously grant peace in our days, that by the help of your mercy, we may be always free from sin and safe from all distress, as we await the blessed hope and the coming of our Savior, Jesus Christ.
1: The kingdom and the power and the glory of Jesus, now and forever.
0: Lord Jesus Christ, who said to your apostles, Peace I leave you, my peace I give you, look not on our sins, but on the faith of your church, and graciously grant her peace and unity in accordance with your will, who live and reign forever and ever.
1: Amen.
0: Peace of the Lord be with you always.

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0: 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I believe that you, O Jesus, are in the Most Holy Sacrament. 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Amen.
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0: Let us pray. 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Grant, we pray, that we who in this divine banquet proclaim the death of your Son may merit to be partakers with the holy martyrs in his resurrection and his glory, who lives and reigns forever and ever.
1: Amen.

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0: The Angelus.
1: 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The angel of the Lord declared unto Mary, Hail Mary, full of grace, the Lord is with thee. 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

0: Blessed art thou among women, and blessed is the fruit of thy womb, Jesus. 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
1: That we may be worthy of the promises of Christ.
0: Let us pray.

0: The Eucharist is the test of true discipleship. Jesus teaching about the real presence is a hard saying indeed, surpassing the limits of human reason. It is a divine mystery, and yet we can grow ever deeper in our understanding and appreciation of that mystery. Find out how next on Breaking the Bread. This Sunday, we celebrate Corpus Christi, the body and blood of Christ. The Holy Eucharist is given to us as a challenge and a promise. That's how Jesus presents it in the gospel. He doesn't make it easy for those who hear him. They're repulsed and offended at his words. Even when they begin to quarrel, he insists on describing the eating and drinking of his flesh and blood in starkly literal terms. Four times in this week's reading, Jesus uses a Greek word, tragein, that refers to a crude kind of eating, a gnawing or a chewing. He's testing their faith in his word, as our first reading describes God testing Israel in the wilderness. The heavenly manna was not given to satisfy the Israelites' hunger, as Moses explained. It was given to show them that man does not live by bread alone, but by every word that proceeds from the mouth of God. In our psalm also, we see a connection between God's word and the bread of life. We sing of God filling us with finest wheat and proclaiming his word to the world. In Jesus, the living Father has given us his word, made flesh, come down from heaven for the life of the world. Yet as the Israelites grumbled in the desert, many in this week's gospel cannot accept that word. Even many of Jesus' own followers grumble and abandon him after this discourse. But his words are spirit and life, the words of eternal life. In the Eucharist, we are made one flesh with Christ. We have his life in us and have our life because of him. This is what Paul means when he calls the Eucharist a communion or participation in Christ's body and blood. We become in this sacrament nothing less than partakers of the divine nature. This is the mystery of faith that Jesus asks us to believe, and he gives us his promise that sharing in his flesh and blood that was raised from the dead, we too will be raised up on the last day. This is Scott Hahn for Breaking the Bread.
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1: Happy Friday. It's Friday, June 5th, 2026. Awesome to be with you on a Friday morning here on EWTN, Global Catholic Radio Network. And have we got a show for you today, my friends. Hope you can stay tuned for the entire 2 hours. First, of course, right here on EWTN Radio. Then second hour will be on EWTN's Radio Extra. Looking forward to our Inside Word segment with our very own Peter Gagnon, president of EWTN Studios. I'm telling you, there's so much going on, especially this month, because we have the month of the Sacred Heart and so many different beautiful celebrations and events. And we also have, of course, lots of different Corpus Christi events going on around the world. And we'll talk about that with Peter, because we are covering so much, and it's so great to have access to these beautiful feasts and feast days and events. And Peter fills us in. And speaking of that, Fact Check Friday coming up at the bottom of the hour. In light of the Holy Father's encyclical that was given to us last Monday, not this past Monday, but the Monday before, coming up on 2 weeks already, can you believe it? I wanted to just take the words of encouragement on using the media wisely. And I think one of the ways we can do that, given that we have the beautiful feast of Corpus Christi this week, is to check out Eucharistic miracles. So I will talk starting with the Eucharistic miracle on which the Feast of Corpus Christi is based. Where did we get that? How did it come about? What happened in the 13th century? And then I want to give you a really good resource, speaking of facts and Fact Check Friday, on where you can find out more about Eucharistic miracles. There are so many of them, and the Lord is always inviting us to come and see. So I think you'll enjoy that. In addition to speaking of the Eucharistic miracle in Orvieto, we will take a look at some of the other Eucharistic miracles and a wonderful way to find out more. And then wrapping up with the amazing Father Chris Allar, he is going to be talking about the film Sacred Heart, His Reign Has No End, which is coming to U.S. theaters next week. There is a special program about the film in which our very own Father Chris was featured, and he will be joining us to wrap up the first hour. Right now, I need to tell you about a little bit about the weather, first of all, here on Catholic Connection. Severe thunderstorms, which can bring large hail, damaging winds, and isolated tornadoes, will be possible over parts of the central U.S. through this weekend, and thunderstorms with heavy to excessive rainfall moving in from Texas into the Mississippi Valley through this weekend could produce areas of flooding again. It is a Friday, June 5th. Thank you so much for listening to EWTN's Catholic Connection. We so appreciate your listenership. Let's get started at about 2 minutes past the hour on a Friday here on EWTN. Mark Mayfield tells us President Trump says the U.S. will win the Iran war one way or another.
2: Trump talked to reporters on Thursday.
3: Or we're going to win military. One way or the other. It's going to be militarily or on paper.
2: The president shrugged off questions about the war dragging down Republican chances in the midterm elections, again saying other U.S. wars have lasted a lot longer. He then touted good things going on while the war continues, including a record stock market. His comments come with conflicting reports about the progress of U.S.-Iran peace talks. I'm Mark Mayfield.
1: The House of Representatives approving a new military package for Ukraine in defiance of President Trump's foreign policy. Yesterday, 18 Republicans joining with the Democrats and passing that measure on a 226-195 vote. The bill would give $1.3 billion in assistance for Ukraine, now fighting a Russian invasion for more than 4 years. While in a statement in support of Kyiv, the bill faces an uphill battle to make it to President Trump's desk. And the president says a man he wants to be the next director of national intelligence would be temporary. White House correspondent John Decker asking Trump about his choice of Bill Pulte as acting DNI on Thursday in the White House. And it was the first time Trump said that he was only short term.
4: In fact, the president said that he's in the process right now of interviewing candidates who would be the permanent DNI.
1: Trump facing pushback from some on the left and some Republicans as well after indicating he wants to name Pulte as acting DNI. He currently serves as a Federal Housing Finance Agency director and will take over for the outgoing Tulsi Gabbard. Trump can bypass the Senate confirmation process for several months while Pulte is on the job. And the president said he'd be honored to meet the supreme leader of Iran if it was to make a deal. Trump made the comment yesterday while fielding questions again from reporters at the White House. He was asked if he would meet with the Iranian supreme leader if a deal is reached to end the war that is now in its fourth month. Trump saying, if we make a deal, it's possible, despite the fact that the Ayatollah's father had been killed by a U.S.-Israeli airstrike at the start of Operation Epic Fury. Republican businessman Steve Hilton continuing to lead in California's governor primary race. However, Democrat Javier Becerra is now just one percentage point behind. Hilton says, though, he's ready for a fight and says Becerra has way too many problems to lead the state of California.
5: His mind in a corruption scandal. He pushed tens of thousands of migrant children into the clutches of child sex traffickers. So this guy is just a complete non-starter for the next governor of California. There's no chance he's going to be the next governor. I know he thinks he will be.
1: Hilton says Democrats have had 16 years to figure out how to run California, and they failed. Becerra called Hilton as of late Tuesday, the Secretary of State, saying he's Trump's handpicked candidate. Secretary of State estimating 60% of the votes in the race have now been counted. President Trump says he wants to bring down energy costs by investing some $700 million in coal plants. Yesterday, the president said the money will be used to preserve existing plants and then build new ones.
3: If you look at China, if you look at so many of the successful countries, they're using coal. If you look at some of the real great failures countries, they're using wind.
1: Trump is invoking the Cold War era Defense Production Act that gives the president authority to support and invest in private production considered vital to national security. The president administration saying that his administration saying that he's been working to preserve what it calls beautiful clean coal, which currently accounts for about 16% of the nation's energy supply. And in the wake of the release of the Holy Father's new encyclical, his first, Magnifica Humanitas, one of Africa's leading voices in artificial intelligence reiterating his conviction that Africans must not be excluded in global discussions regarding the development of AI.
6: Well, I think this is very much a question of, are we to shape AI or to be shaped by AI? And, you know, we can see that AI is touching on so many different disciplines and fields and professions, pretty much everything across the board. And I've always felt strongly that as a proud African, we need to, you know, have our voice represented in this space. But that representation can't just be that, okay, we've got people that know how to use AI to solve their problems. We need to be kind of sitting at the big table, so to speak, where we're also helping shape the development of the technology and the thinking around how it should be interfacing with people, how we should be engaging with it, and these kind of broader and deeper questions of really something that's going to have a profound impact across society and, in fact, civilization.
1: Speaking to Vatican Radio following the promulgation of Pope Leo's encyclical and his participation in the Vatican Conference, Preserving Human Faces and Voices, Professor Benjamin Rossman reflected on the challenges and opportunities presented by AI and the importance of including African perspectives in global discussions and the moral vision outlined by the Pope in the new document. And as we enter into Corpus Christi celebrations, Pope Leo is reminding Catholics about the importance of Eucharistic processions. He says it's an expression of popular Eucharistic devotion found in those processions with the Blessed Sacrament that take place in streets of many towns and countries. In this regard, he said, I encourage you to keep alive this beautiful manifestation of public witness to the faith. The Holy Father encouraging the faithful to take part in the tradition, recalling that in the Eucharist we contemplate Jesus, bread broken and given for each one of us. A Catholic diocese and a pregnancy center in the state of Illinois asking a federal appeals court to strike down a state law they say would force them to hire workers who disagree with their religious and pro-life missions. EWTN News reporting that last year, the Diocese of Springfield had filed suit against the state alongside the Pregnancy Care Center of Rockford. Both parties had argued that the Illinois Human Rights Act dictates how religious employees must speak and act about employees' voluntary reproductive decisions, such as abortion, contraception, and sterilization. The lawsuit adding that law prohibits employers from disciplining or refusing to hire employees regarding their decisions about those topics. A district court dismissing the lawsuit back in March, claiming the plaintiffs lacked standing to sue. On June 3rd, the Alliance for Defending Freedom, which is representing both the diocese and the pregnancy center, said it had filed suit in the U.S. Court of Appeals for the Seventh Circuit. The district court had ruled that the alleged religious liberty violations were speculative, according to the filing, and the appeals brief called the court's decision erroneous. One person is dead and six are injured after a shooting yesterday in Birmingham, Alabama. Happened last night, and police say the gunfire breaking out at some sort of gathering. They're not sure how many shooters were involved, but they do say there was a large amount of gunfire exchanged. And the hot weather is bringing out those mosquitoes, and the Cleveland Clinic is offering tips on how to deal with them. Dr. Christopher Bazzoli recommends using mosquito repellent with 20% DEET or bug repellent with picaridin in it.
7: Mosquitoes are very light flyers, right? And so any amount of turbulent air, if that's a ceiling fan, if that's a desk fan, goes a long way.
1: He recommends getting rid of any standing water in the yard. He also recommends applying anti-itch creams or ice to mosquito bites and not to scratch the bites because that could cause an infection. Workers at a hotel near Seattle's Lumen Field are set to vote tomorrow as to whether to authorize a strike. And this comes right before big crowds are expected to gather and descend on the city for the FIFA World Cup.
8: This is exactly the busy time of the year. This is when everyone's at the hotel. This is when it hurts the most for a strike.
1: That's a front desk employee at the Embassy Suites in Pioneer Square who says employees are fighting for higher wages. They also want the hotel to alert them if ICE or DHS agents are on the property, something they say management is refusing to do. Negotiations have been underway since March. The 113 unionized employees have been without a contract since May 31st. The World Cup begins on June 11th. And is being co-hosted by three countries, including the U.S., Mexico, and Canada. And Rob Martier says if you want to hydrate at World Cup matches, bring money.
9: FIFA, making a last-minute change of course, says they will not allow fans to bring water bottles inside stadiums hosting World Cup matches. The previous rule would have allowed fans to bring in empty, transparent plastic bottles into the stadium. With heat expected to be an issue at the stadiums, it means fans will have to buy bottled water. FIFA says the prices will not exceed standard venue rates. I'm Rob Martier.
1: Milwaukee health officials say they're monitoring three people as a precaution for the Ebola virus. The city health department says the three are very low-risk individuals who recently returned from Africa. None of them reported any contacts that would further raise concerns about possible Ebola transmission. And Michael Kastner tells us there's a new study highlighting how the brain works to master certain skills such as real multitasking.
10: Scientists at Georgetown say there's a way to remodel your brain architecture and use other parts of your brain to enable multitasking. Scientists are using driving as an example, which they say requires full attention at first, but then after it's mastered, people can talk and listen to music without needing full attention to driving. Please ignore that if you're a teenager. Dr. Patrick Cox, the author of the study, says it has implications for critical real-world scenarios, like when a radiologist can accurately classify masses on an X-ray as benign or malignant fairly automatically. I'm Michael Kastner.
1: And finally, the May jobs report is set to be released this morning. Most analysts anticipate about 80,000 jobs will be added last month, or were added last month, much lower than the 115,000 seen the month prior. The unemployment rate is forecast to hold steady at 4.3%. It's a Friday morning. Thanks for tuning in to Catholic Connection. More great programming coming up on a Friday. Up next.

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2: This is a Messy Family Minute with Mike and Alicia Hernan. 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
5: 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Also, Catherine Jean Lopez joins to talk about A Year with the Mystics.
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7: Happy Friday, June 5th, 2026. Great to be with you on EWTN Global Catholic Radio, and great to let you know what's coming up on radio, TV, all of our great outlets, I should say. Peter Gagnon joins us on Friday, so with the inside word, he's president of EWTN Studios. Good morning, Peter. Lots going on. I mean, it is a busy time with the Pope going to Spain. We've got Corpus Christi events and, of course, the consecration to the Sacred Heart. Wow, lots going on. Good morning.
8: Yeah. There is a lot going on, and it's which is great. It's always a lot of beautiful events, and it shows just the life of the church and the liturgical seasons, and we all want to really dig deep into those. So but yeah, the Pope going to Spain, so this is a pretty big trip for him, and EWTN is going to be covering that in multiple languages. In fact, we have a team on the ground in Madrid doing live coverage, most for our Spanish channel, but we'll also be offering it in English. And so he begins on June 6th, and he's there through the 12th, going to multiple cities, Madrid, Barcelona. And which is interesting, in Barcelona, he's going to be, inaugurating the new Tower of Jesus and blessing it. That is part of the Sagrada Familia Basilica, which is just this gorgeous basilica, 100 years in the making, you know. But we have a special highlighting that called Sagrada Familia, Bridging Heaven and Earth. So if people want to learn more about that beautiful basilica, that'll debut on June 7th. So, but coverage of the papal visit is best. There are so many events. So especially just go to our website, EWTN.com, and look at the programming guide. And so you can see all the different events from his arrival to all the different masses and different even youth events, et cetera. So go to our website to get the full schedule, particularly for your area. So after that special, we also have, which is interesting, at the same time that that's going on, there's the World Congress on Divine Mercy. So that happens every couple of years in the church. And so this year it's in Vilnius, Lithuania, you know, where Sister Faustina was and where the original painting of the Divine Mercy image is. So because that's happening at the same time as the papal visit, we're just going to stream that. So that'll be on our YouTube page. So people can go to our YouTube site and check out that if they want to see it. And we're going to be packaging those talks from there for air later on as well.
7: Oh, that's cool. So people can listen to the talks after it. Yeah.
8: Correct. So we have something called On EWTN On Location, and so we actually go to cover different like congresses and conferences and stuff throughout the country and throughout the world, and we actually repackage some of the talks so people can check those out later. We also are, you know, continuing the National Eucharistic Pilgrimage continues, right? And it goes, mm-hmm. it's heading up the East Coast. So on June 6th, there's a Eucharist procession through Washington, D.C. So it starts at the Catholic Information Center, and EWTN will be doing actually live coverage and commentary through that procession. It's always great to see our Lord going through the streets of Washington, mm-hmm. because we know he's needed there, right? So people can tune into that. And with Corpus Christi coming up this weekend, we have a number of specials. We have a program called The Bread of Life, which will air on the 6th at 2 p.m. And it's kind of a real deep look at the Eucharist as a central role in celebration of the Mass. And so, and then we have a couple of Corpus Christi events themselves. There's a vigil from the Basilica in Washington, D.C., and people always love to tune in to the Eucharistic Mass and procession, Corpus Christi from Hanceville, you know, the shrine where Mother Angelica is, and, you know, the shrine of the Blessed Sacrament, which was central, the Eucharist was central to the life of Mother Angelica. I was just there yesterday, and it's just a beautiful place. Mm. And so people really love to, and our friars lead that procession. So there's also interesting because the route of the Eucharist, National Eucharist procession, you know, is called the Cabrini route, and it's tied into, you know, the Cabrini. And we're actually going to be airing the Cabrini movie that was in theaters a couple of years ago. So that'll air at 8 p.m. on Saturday, June 6th. So people tomorrow should check that out tomorrow evening if they want to watch a film on her life. It's a beautifully shot movie, really well done, mm-hmm. great acting, and that's at 8 p.m. Eastern. So it's kind of family movie night if you want to tune in and see Mother Cabrini and her story. The other things we have focused on the Eucharist is we have a really gorgeous program called Alive in Christ. We have a number of episodes, The Martyrs of the Church. This one explores Ignatius of Antioch and Justin Martyr. And just their witness to Christ's real presence. So that'll be on Sunday at 1:30 p.m. And then next week, on the 11th, you know, the bishops are consecrating the United States of the Sacred Heart. So we're going to be covering that. That's from Orlando because the bishops are gathering, you know, for their spring meeting. And so we actually, you know, and there's a, right now online, we're doing the Novena to the Sacred Heart. So people can tune in and join the friars in praying the Novena to the Sacred Heart. It's a couple of days in, but it's never too late to join in that Novena. And you know, our country with this, our 250th anniversary, we really need to be united in prayer and united with our bishops who are wanting to do this consecration. So that's great. A couple of things I just want to highlight for our online, our EWTN Plus streaming service is, you know, I don't know if people are aware, but the Lila Rose show, you know, Lila very well. I know you guys are, right. are friends mm-hmm. and you've had her on a number of times. Well, we actually air her program debuts on EWTN before it goes to her site. People can check out her episodes on our EWTN Plus platform. This week, and the one that's being loaded today is helping a child who have seen explicit content online. Ooh, and you know, it's wow. we always do our best to protect our children, but sometimes things still get through. So what do you do if your child has seen something? So that's going to be a very interesting conversation. Mm. So she has Kristen Jensen on to talk to her about that. And then another interesting one debuting is our Catholics and Cappuccinos, you know, with Siobhan Hogan.
9: Oh, she's so fun. I love her.
8: Yeah, she's hysterical. Siobhan. But this week's mm-hmm. guest on June 11th is Helen Patton. She's the granddaughter of General George Patton.
9: And,
8: So she tells
9: yes.
8: a little about him, right? And actually her sister converted to Catholicism and became a cloistered nun, and she's an actress. She's a woman. I've actually been in a number of films. So it's just a very interesting story and dynamic. So those are some of the things we're covering over this week. There's more that you know, we'd need another hour for me to kind of go through everything we're covering. But right. it really is, like you say, it's an incredible time in the church right now with these events, with the Holy Father. And it just really, we really always try to follow the liturgical calendar with our content. So people can live out the faith day in and day out. With families, we have children's programs connected to the Eucharist as well. So, you know, highlighting the solemnity of Corpus Christi is just, you know, the central tenet of our faith is the Eucharist. And so right. we want to make sure that people are able to join in that and learn about it and share this content with those who may be questioning or who don't know, or you have non-Catholic right. family members. You know, there's a lot of content out there for them.
9: Well, let me ask you, as we have about a minute and a half left, Peter, and thank you so much. So much great material and content to watch, especially the next week or so. I always think about everything that we do here at the network, whether it's radio, online, TV, and the fact that we can bring, most specifically, this month of the Sacred Heart, and as we honor, obviously, the Corpus Christi miracle, so many Eucharistic processions. And as you pointed out, we know we have a lot of viewers and a lot of people who may not be, you know, back in the church or maybe contemplating, maybe searching, which is wonderful. We're glad they're listening. But what a privilege it is. What does it feel like for you to be able to offer that kind of content worldwide?
8: Oh, it's unbelievable. It's humbling and to mm-hmm. show, to just see what God is doing and how he really wants, how he loves everyone so much, and he wants his presence to be known, and that we're able to bring that and bring his presence to those, to people out there. You know, there's so many people who are literally homebound. They can never, right. you know, or sick, hospital, even prisons. They can't participate in Eucharistic processions, but they can through EWTN. Right. And just to acknowledge the Lord's presence in that witness that's there. So yeah. it's needed in the world. The people appreciate it so much. We get so many letters and emails and letting us know how much it means to those folks to participate in these events, to learn more about the Eucharist. And yeah, it's a real privilege to be able to do that. And it's through the generosity of the folks who support EWTN that we're able to bring these events
9: Thanks,
8: from
9: Peter.
8: Around the world to our viewers.
9: Appreciate it.
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14: The Sacred Heart of Jesus, which was pierced by a Roman soldier, as a rock hung on the cross, is the most perfect sign of God's love for each and every one of us. 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Let us go to Jesus and learn from him. Let us ask him to make our hearts more like his own.
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9: Welcome back. Hope your Friday is going beautifully. And again, as Peter Gagnon, head of our EWTN studios, reminds us, just go to EWTN.com. I know there's an awful lot of content, but it's all good. And what a great way to witness, and again, by supporting us as he was wrapping up his summary for this week and next, talking about how important it is that when you are supporting EWTN and our radio affiliates, along with maybe another project you decide to support within the network, what you're doing is what we call shy evangelization. And you're also doing shy evangelization because you don't have to worry about being the one putting together all the great content. We're doing it for you. And the other point is that you would, of course, are benefiting your own journey of the faith. You're growing in the faith by watching, by learning. We all do. I learn every single day when I do interviews on this program. I'm paid to learn about my Catholic faith.
7: but you're also evangelizing so many others in addition to your own. So just something to keep in mind, and that's why I really look forward to what we do on Fridays with the Inside Word, because I think it gives you, as a listener and a supporter, the idea of the scope of what Mother Angelica started so many years ago. Okay, this segment is called Fact Check Friday, and where we look at facts in the media. Sometimes you look at the news media, sometimes you look at the culture in terms of a media influence factor that's coming up, a new study. Today I wanted to talk about something the Holy Father has been discussing. Well, first in his new encyclical, On Magnificent Humanity, he talked about, following up on his predecessors, talking about the wise use of the media. He concentrated, of course, on AI. But there's so much that we can use the media wisely for, which you just mentioned with Peter Gagnon in our Inside Word segment. But the other day, he was talking about the importance of Eucharistic processions. Keep beautiful witness of Corpus Christi processions alive. An expression of popular Eucharistic devotion is found in the processions with the Blessed Sacrament that take place in the streets of many towns and countries. In this regard, he said, I encourage you to keep alive this beautiful manifestation of public witness to the faith. So here we had the explanation from Peter talking about all the beautiful processions that we're covering the next couple of days. And the Holy Father, of course, saying that this is really important for our faith. Now, the other point I wanted to make, because of Corpus Christi, is that this amazing Eucharistic miracle, which happened in the 13th century, is the whole reason for this. The body and blood of our Lord and Savior Jesus Christ and this particular feast day. But I want to go back to the first reading with a few more facts, I should say, right from Scripture. So this is from 2 Timothy. You have followed my teaching, way of life, purpose, faith, patience, love, endurance, persecutions, and sufferings such as happened to me in Antioch, Iconium, and Lystra, persecutions that I endured. Yet from all these things the Lord delivered me. In fact, all who want to live religiously in Christ Jesus will be persecuted. But wicked people and charlatans will go from bad to worse, deliverers and deceived. But you remain faithful to what you have learned and believed, because you know from whom you learned it. And from that infancy you have known the sacred scriptures, which are capable of giving you wisdom for salvation through faith in Christ Jesus. And this is the key line here. This is the scripture. The key scripture. All scripture, St. Paul says, is inspired by God and is useful for teaching, for refutation, for correction, and for training in righteousness, so that one who belongs to God may be competent, equipped for every good work. Now, what's, I think, very important to note, and you probably know this already if you maybe have been challenged by an anti-Catholic fundamentalist or someone who believes in Bible alone, this is a verse they normally quote. All scripture is inspired by God and is useful for teaching. And we would say amen to that, brother or sister. Absolutely, all scripture is inspired by God and useful for teaching. But note, it doesn't say Bible alone, sola scriptura, or only scripture. It says all scripture. So it's not, you know, weeding out or pushing aside other examples of how we learn and grow in our faith. All scripture is inspired by God and useful for teaching. But so are other aspects of our faith, obviously the sacraments. And this is where our Fact Check Friday comes in terms of the sacrament of the Eucharist, the source and summit of the faith. We have the miracle of Corpus Christi coming up this weekend. Now, obviously noted on Thursday, yesterday, but as we mentioned, in countries around the world, including the U.S. and many dioceses and other places, were celebrated and marked on Sunday. So the historical background of this beautiful feast day originated in the 13th century when a particular saint, St. Juliana, experienced visions calling for a special feast to honor the Eucharist. Now, the feast was first celebrated locally in 1246 and later extended to the entire Catholic Church by Pope Urban IV in 1264 following the recognition of the Eucharistic miracle of Bolsena. So this is on which it's based. So if you look at a map of Italy, Bolsena is in the region of Lazio. That's about an hour or so north of Rome. It's on a beautiful lake, Lake Bolsena. And there is an ancient church there called Santa Cristina. And that is where this priest from Prague, who was on pilgrimage and was struggling with his faith, was celebrating Mass. He was on his way to Rome. And during the Mass, during the consecration, he was actually struggling with the real presence. The Eucharist bled on the corporal the altar cloth, and even went down on the altar, the tiles on the altar, the floor of the altar. And so if you go to Santa Cristina today, they have a whole beautiful display, and they have two of these slabs that actually have bloodstains and are kept in a reliquary above the altar of the church. Now, because the Pope was in Orvieto at the time, the priest brought the miracle to the Pope, and that is where it still remains, in the Duomo of Orvieto, and there is a special chapel when you're walking in on the left-hand side. And so this weekend, as a matter of fact, there will be huge processions and events and music and celebrations in the town of Orvieto. Now, Deacon Dom and I are going there. We have a dual purpose. A friend of ours is celebrating a birthday in that area. So after that, we're going to be going to the procession. Never seen this before. Really excited to see it. But in the meantime, I thought it would be interesting if we looked up Eucharistic miracles in addition to the Eucharistic miracle of Bolsena, because there are literally dozens of Eucharistic miracles, up to 140, and not just in Europe, all over the world. So in terms of facts about Eucharistic miracles, here's a website for you to spend some time on this, pray about it, maybe familiarize yourself more with some of these miracles around the world, and in particular, the Eucharistic miracle of Bolsena. It's called the Eucharistic miracle of Bolsena because that's where it's happened, but it is still housed to this day in, again, the Duomo of Orvieto in Umbria. Eucharisticmiracles.faith. And we have a very young saint for whom we should be very grateful. We're grateful for all the saints, but in particular, someone who was very interested in pulling together information online about Eucharistic miracles so other people could see the beauty of our faith was a newly, of course, canonized young saint who is buried in Assisi at St. Mary Major Church. And that amazing saint is St. Carlo Acutis. He has done an incredible job of leaving us with this great exhibition of Eucharistic miracles, which is now online and has been for some time. So one way to use the media wisely, which we always talk about in this segment, Fact Check Friday, is to familiarize yourself even more with the Eucharistic miracles, starting with, because of what's happening, of course, the day yesterday, and then, of course, this weekend, with the Eucharistic miracle of Corpus Christi. Again, Eucharisticmiracle.faith. And I'll have photos as we get closer. I'll have pictures on my Facebook page coming up early next week. We'll be right back.

0: Join us throughout the month of June in devotion to the Sacred Heart of Jesus, plus coverage of the National Eucharistic Pilgrimage, the Solemnity of Corpus Christi, and the ordination anniversaries of EWTN campus clergy. And of course, Catholic Radio's premier shows, featuring EWTN News Nightly, The Journey Home, and more. 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
1: This is a Pro-Life Minute with Doctors Stephen and Gracie Christie.
2: Steve, here's a really offensive argument from the pro-choice side, that restricting abortion is unfair to the poor and minorities because they need it the most.
3: Right. Well, let's be clear. Abortion advocates are not worried about helping the poor or minorities, but they are happy to help them abort their children. In fact, Planned Parenthood, the most prolific killer of unborn, places the majority of their abortion centers in minority neighborhoods. And its founder, Margaret Sanger, was an outspoken racist who wanted to eliminate what she called indiscriminate breeding by minorities, whom she considered to be human weeds. And her plan has worked remarkably well. Abortion is now the number one killer of black lives in America, more than heart disease, cancer, and gun violence combined.
2: You know what minority and poor families need the most? Pregnancy resource centers, where they can get the assistance and support they need to welcome their children into the world.
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0: My goodness, this hour is flying by. So excited for our next guest. He's been with us before, John Paul Brissette, Director of Communications at the beautiful National Shrine of Our Lady of Champion in Wisconsin. Today we are talking about Catholic Saints of America, a special exhibit and also a novena for our nation. John Paul, it's great to have you back on again. So tell us about this exhibit. It sounds like there was a lot of work involved, but well worth it, I'm thinking.
1: Yes, thank you so much for having me back on. We really appreciate it at the Shrine.
0: Tell us about the exhibit.
1: Yeah, of course. So the Catholic Saints of America exhibit is an exhibit we're hosting here at the National Shrine of Our Lady of Champion from July 1st through the 9th. And this exhibit will focus on the 76 men and women who are either saints or on their way to sainthood here in America. So the message that Our Lady of Champion gave Servant of God Adele Bryce here at the Shrine was to teach the children what they need to know for salvation. So to honor the 250th anniversary of our country, we wanted to come up with a way to teach people about these wonderful individuals that helped shape America and are on their way to sainthood. Many of these servant of gods and venerables you may have never heard of, but their stories are truly fascinating. So we actually began working individually with these shrines, guilds, and causes and dioceses across the country. So working individually with each cause to produce the exhibit, the board, and inviting all of them to come and join us here at the Shrine to table and to speak with the 10 to 15,000 pilgrims we expect to come on site and thousands of more to pray the novena with us for our nation and for these causes.
0: This is so cool. I'm looking at the website. By the way, if you want more information, championshrine.org/saints or American Saints. It's really beautiful on your website. And then there's a novena as well, right? People can join in on the novena?
1: Yeah, of course. So we've distributed already over 50,000 of the novena booklets and cards. But people can sign up online and join us in praying. It's a novena written by our rector specifically to Mary under her three titles, the Immaculate Conception, who America is consecrated to, Our Lady of Guadalupe, who is the patroness of the Americas, and Our Lady of Champion, which is the only approved Marian apparition and where we're hosting the exhibit.
0: All right, so you mentioned here on the website, and I'm looking at it right now, who will be on site. So basically what you mean is that you obviously didn't have enough room to do all 76, but you highlighted several of them, correct?
1: So all 76 causes will be in the exhibit. They worked on their individual board, they're sending material, they're involved in the exhibit, and then about 30 sites will actually be here to speak. So those will be groups that are sending representatives either from the diocese, a priest, a vice postulator, postulators from Rome, which are the people that are working on these causes to really share the life stories of these amazing individuals.
0: Gosh, this is so cool. And you've got a veneration of relics as well.
1: Yeah, our goal was to acquire and have available for public veneration as many of the American saints and blesseds as we could. And many of those shrines actually donated permanent relics of their saints to have here with Our Lady. And others are just bringing them. But we were able to essentially acquire almost all of the saints that relics exist for. And we were able to learn along the way that not all of the saints have relics here in America. But almost all of them will be here for public veneration, for people to come and pray to all of the American saints.
0: Can you review, and I've got the list in front of me, but it's your exhibit, so I'll give you the bragging rights. Can you review some of the saints or blesseds that we would be more familiar with that are part of the exhibit?
1: Of course. Blessed Michael McGivney, who founded the Knights of Columbus. The Knights of Columbus are actually going to host an all-American picnic for us on July 5th for Mass. And hand out prayer cards and be there to speak on McGivney. Of course, Servant of God Adele Bryce, who's the seer of Our Lady of Champion, and her anniversary of death is actually on July 5th. So right in the smack of this exhibit, it's the Sunday, there will be a large mass to honor her first anniversary of death as a Servant of God, and a wonderful way to celebrate the 250th anniversary. Venerable Emil Capon, Blessed Solanus Casey is their center is in Detroit.
0: That's from my Archdiocese of Detroit. I'm just saying, even though he originally was from Wisconsin, then he moved over to the Detroit area where he passed away. But go ahead, I didn't mean to interrupt. I'm just proud of my hometown.
1: We're very excited too because he's a Wisconsin boy where the shrine is located. The friars are actually going to come up and come celebrate Mass on July 5th for the Adele Bryce and bring the relic of Solanus Casey. So we're really excited. Blessed Stanley Rother Shrine will be there. Father Vincent Capodanno, just to name a few, Augustus Tolkien, Bishop Baraga, they'll all be in person. And then countless of others, Francis Xavier Cabrini, St. Mother Theodore Guerin will be on site. And then all of the saints will be represented, like Venerable Fulton Sheen, who will soon to be a blessed.
0: This is amazing.
1: And yeah, we're really excited. And we've worked, we've just worked with all of these causes individually. So we've called them, we've emailed them, we've had Zoom calls to make sure that this is as accurate as it can be and to display these lives. We've also been working closely with EWTN and Michael O'Neill with They Might Be Saints. He's actually edited and reviewed the entire exhibit and worked with the causes with us to make sure that the exhibit is the best representation of all of these American saints and causes.
0: This is very exciting. By the way, if you're just joining us on a Friday morning with John Paul Prezet is our guest, Director of Communications of the National Shrine of Our Lady of Champion in Wisconsin. Look, if you haven't been there yet, you have to put this on your summer travel bucket list, especially this year with this amazing exhibit and the opportunities to be surrounded by so many great saints. Of course, they're always in heaven interceding for us, but to have the availability of these special events and talks and, of course, just to be there to venerate the relics is just awesome. And then you can also take part in this beautiful, beautiful, beautiful prayer event, the Novena for Our Nation. Here's the website again, if you're just tuning in, championshrine.org/American Saints. So crowd-wise, I mean, this has got to be extremely popular. Are you getting a lot of calls and emails about this already?
1: This event, so annually our largest event is our Walk to Mary, which this year had about 12,000 people on site at the Shrine. And this event, we have seen so many people so excited to take part of it, especially the online Novena, that if they can't join us in person, they're still going to pray the Novena and get the daily email sent to them. Like I said, over 50,000 people have gotten that Novena card and are praying with us. And we expect about 10 to 15,000 people through the 9 days to come on the Shrine, experience this first-of-a-kind exhibit that has tons of family and interactive activities, such as scavenger hunts. There's a large 20-foot map of America with points on where all these saints were born, that you can see where the geography of holiness is. So it's an amazing family event, and we're blown away with the amount of people that are so excited to learn more about these causes. We learn a lot about American history and those George Washington and Abraham Lincoln. But these American saints, blessed servants of God and venerables, have played such a role in America. And we sometimes forget that, and we forget, like, Emile Caupin, for example, is a Medal of Honor recipient. Elizabeth Ann Seton started one of the first Catholic schools in this country. She's the reason why we have a Catholic school system. So these amazing, amazing saints and blesseds and venerables and servant of God have such a story, and everyone has a devotion to one or two of them, but this is an opportunity to learn about so many more and learn more about our country and our Catholic roots in America.
0: So give us the layout, because I've been to the Shrine twice, and it's phenomenal. I'm just trying to picture where you're going to fit everything and all the people, quite frankly, because I know you're going to have a big crowd throughout the whole
1: event. Yeah, of course. So throughout our courtyard, which is our grass area, the 30 causes that we'll be tabling will be outside, and almost a way to walk through and get to learn and talk to these causes individually under 10 by 10 tents throughout the courtyard as you walk through the peaceful grounds. And then in our conference center, which is Mother of Mercy Hall, that will be the exhibit itself, which will have all of the information boards, a giant timeline, map, interactive photo opportunities, the scavenger hunt. And then the relic veneration will take place at the front chapel in where the altar would be. There will be a case for relic veneration. And then there will also be a video room where EWTN's They Might Be Saints will be playing on loop, so people can go and learn about these people and watch Michael O'Neill's TV show and partake that way. And then the speakers will also be in the conference center each day. So the event is daily from 10 a.m. to 4 p.m. And the speakers will be daily from 1:30 to 4 p.m.
0: So how much of this, after this big event with our anniversary coming up, John Paul, how much of this will be left behind to, you know, for other visitors after the events finish?
1: Well, after the events finish, because we've done so much research on these amazing individuals, we're actually going to put the entire exhibit for free available on that website, championshrine.org/American Saints, and allow any parish or any shrine to download and print these boards and this exhibit and host it themselves hopefully teach more people about these American saints and inspire people to understand that there's holiness right here in our country and those roots. Especially sometimes it's very hard to imagine that America has this, all this holy and Catholic roots, but we do, and it's amazing to see.
0: But what about the big map? I mean, couldn't you keep that? I mean, that would be really cool to have still at the site there.
1: You know, we're very excited about this big map because it is a photo opportunity, and we would definitely like to keep it up as long as we can. But we have pilgrim groups coming throughout, and then we have our big event, the Assumption, which is on August 15th, which we have large crowds for. So as long as we're able to keep those pieces up, we will. But then it will be online for people to also see and download and have and use as much as they'd like to inspire and teach people about their faith.
0: Okay, I know you're really young, even though you're extremely bright and very well versed and knowledgeable of the faith, but you're probably not old enough. Maybe you've seen it in reruns or on YouTube, but the movie Jaws, the original movie, when they say we need a bigger boat.
1: Yes.
0: You need a bigger shrine. This is what I'm getting, okay? Because you've got so many great events. I could just see, because I've been there. Again, it's awesome. I love that place. But maybe you need to do a fundraiser and just do something bigger, because obviously this is extremely popular, which is a good thing, especially with all the new Catholics your age coming into the church.
1: It's amazing. And of course, one of the servant of God's is Michelle DuPont, who only died in 2015. And
0: right.
1: She's very young, and she'll be in the exhibit, and she inspires other young people. And like you said, our shrine is small, but Mary appeared here, and 200,000 people come here a year. Bishop Ricken, who's the bishop of our diocese, always likes to say, it's all on Mary's time. So whatever Mary wants us to expand, we'll allow Mary to tell us that. But until then, we just carry on her message to teach people what they need to know for salvation. And here in the 250th anniversary of our nation, that's to teach them about these American saints, blessed servant of gods and venerables.
0: Very cool. Well, I think this is awesome. And thanks for making it available online to so many people. And I really hope that this is going to encourage, and I know that is one of the points why you're going to be keeping it up online for people. I really hope different dioceses around the country connected to these blessed and saints will take a tip from you and what you're doing there at the shrine in Wisconsin and, you know, have their own mini shrine for their own saints. I know, for example, in the Archdiocese of Detroit, they have the beautiful shrine of Blessed Solanus Casey, and maybe build some more events around this and have more schools coming, making it more of a pilgrimage event as well. So what are you doing in your spare time? Baking cookies? Because it sounds like you're tied up all the time with this. This is crazy. Busy, but good.
1: Right? It's amazing. And I know the last time we talked, I was just about to get married to my wife, and now we're expecting our first child. So it's,
0: oh, congratulations.
1: It's really
0: when's that?
1: Yeah,
0: when's the
1: thank
0: date?
1: You. August 1st.
0: Well, we'll pray for you. Do you know if it's a boy or a girl?
1: We're going to be surprised. We like to keep it the old-fashioned way. My grandma likes that, too. She likes that we're not finding out.
0: Well, then you have to pick a name from one of these saints that are part of the exhibit, for goodness sake.
1: We're thinking, if it's a girl, to name it Adele Bryce, after servant of God Adele Bryce, who our lady appeared to.
0: Love it. Well, God bless you and your growing family, and God bless your great work, John Paul, at this amazing shrine. Again, I can't stress enough what a great trip it would be for your family, and just to for uplifting and to see all the influence of Catholic faith and so many of her great witnesses have had on the United States of America. championshrine.org/American Saints. We'll be right back.
2: Marriage is for better or for worse. The young and foolish never think for worse will ever come. We enter marriage thinking our spouses are going to be the balm for all our wounds. Sometimes they are. Other times, a spouse is like the diagnosing hand pushing on your arm to see exactly where it's broken. Ouch! But the goal is your healing. Divorce statistics are often misunderstood. About 50% of people who enter marriage, they don't end up divorced. 50% of marriages end up in divorce because so many people get married and divorced multiple times. God keeps trying to heal them again and again through the person they fall in love with, but when the pain comes, they take off again. When you're facing hard times and romantic phrases feel forced, try these words, "I will never leave you." That's a more profound expression of love than you could have ever uttered when you were young and infatuated. And your faithfulness is also how God will heal you. This is Chris Stefanik from RealLifeCatholic.com on EWTN Radio.
3: Hi, this is Mike Aquilino with a few words about St. Clement of Rome. St. Clement was a disciple of Saints Peter and Paul, and he succeeded St. Peter as Bishop of Rome. We have a long letter he wrote to the people of Corinth in Greece. It shows that already in the first century, the Pope's authority extended overseas, and the people there accepted it gratefully. The Church's life remains the same today.
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0: And as I mentioned, it's a great place to visit the Champion.

0: Scriptural, as you know, and we're with the Lord in key moments, obviously, of his life here on earth. So Father Mike will be with us, and we'll chat about that. We also have a segment from Dr. Ray Grundy that I want to re-air, and I want to do that because there's so much coming up right now with summer and activities, and oftentimes when summer kicks in, the kids tend to pick up the technology. And so how do we help them? Dr. Ray Grundy dives into that with us, and that is the second hour of Catholic Connection on a Friday. Coming up Monday, just to remind you, we've got another great show. We're going to be taking a look at so-called Pride Month. Now, we know this is the month of the Sacred Heart of Jesus, but out there in the secular world, many refer to it as Pride Month, but what's happening is it's changing. There are many companies and different governments and officials actually shifting away from that. We'll find out why. And then we'll have our scripture verse of the week on Monday with Gail Buckley and also Matt Swaim. So talk to you next hour on EWTN's Radio Extra, and hopefully good morning on a Monday. Stay tuned.
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12: This is Father Hugh Gillespie. In the name of the Father, and of the Son, and of the Holy Spirit. Amen. Great and good are you, O Lord Christ, lover of man and savior of the world. Dispel the darkness of death from our minds and from our eyes, that we might truly see clearly the real dignity of human life. We ask you, O Lord, an end to all of those destructive powers that diminish or threaten the goodness and the dignity of life, especially that life of the unborn, that life in the womb with which you were pleased to unite yourself for those 9 glorious months. Quicken our hearts to renewed faith and confidence in this goodness, O Lord, and a renewed commitment to defending the sanctity of life. You, who are Lord, forever and ever. Amen. In the name of the Father, and of the Son, and of the Holy Spirit. Amen.
13: Given the track record of Johnette Williams, I believe that we're going to enjoy another Women of Grace program at 11 a.m. Eastern, which will be followed by Take 2 with Jerry and Debbie. Glad you're with us today. I'm Tom Gray, and this is the EWTN Radio Network.
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15: This is an EWTN News Link. I'm Anna Mitchell from the Sunrise Morning Show. The Senate has passed legislation to fund immigration enforcement agencies and sending it to the House. The passage this morning came after weeks of delays. Senators voted for the $70 billion legislation to fund immigration and customs enforcement and border patrol for the next 3 years through the end of President Trump's term. And Pope Leo will be visiting two flashpoints of migration from Africa to Europe in less than a month, starting on June 11th. He'll first go to Spain's Canary Islands in the Atlantic and then Italy's Lampedusa Island in the Mediterranean. These remote outposts of Europe have struggled with the arrivals of tens of thousands of migrants.

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5: I'm Lisa Popchak.
2: And today on More to Life, minding your marriage. Would you like to take your marriage from stressed to satisfying, or from good to great, for that matter? We want to help you discover solid strategies for making your relationship even better. And, you know, I think, and we'll talk more about this, but I think that the first thing that occurs to a lot of people, or at least this is the kind of feedback that I get, at least implicitly, is that somehow working on our marriage feels selfish. You know, because, you know, nobody else is going to benefit from that. As Christians, we need to be out there saving the world. So, you know, working on our marriage, that's kind of self-indulgent, isn't it? But as we'll talk throughout the course of the program, for married people, as Catholic married people, the Church reminds us that marriage is the most important ministry we can do. Because it's how, well, it's our sacrament, and it's how we grow in holiness, and it's also how we share God's love with the world. So, you know, if you want to look for ways to make your marriage a little stronger, take it from stressed to satisfying or good to great, let's talk it out. 877-573-7825.
5: Well, and I will also invite all the folks out there who want a great marriage in the future. So if you are somebody who has been single your whole life, looking for that person and saying, but I want it to work. I want it to be okay. In a world where marriages are failing a lot, what do I do? Or if you're that person who's, you know, thinking of getting into that second marriage, you're widowed, you're annulled, and you're saying, how do I make sure this one works? So wherever you are, if a great marriage, a wonderful and holy marriage is what you're looking for now, or in the future, we are here to answer those questions and help you achieve that goal.
2: 877-573-7825. Again, that's 877-573-7825. Is your marriage somewhere between fine and what happened to us? Mm. You know, maybe things aren't bad exactly, but you can feel some distance creeping in, or the conversations getting shorter, the connection getting thinner, and you're not sure how it got that way, or even more importantly, how to change it. You know, maybe you're the one who's been trying. You've been reaching out. You've been working on it. You've been praying about it. But it feels like you're carrying the whole weight while your husband or wife kind of coasts on those efforts. Maybe you and your spouse keep having the same fight over and over. And, you know, you don't argue about it all the time, but it's kind of there, and you'd like to break that cycle. Or maybe it's another couple that you know who and care about who's struggling in their marriage.
5: Oh,
2: you know,
5: yeah.
2: Whether it's your kids, for example, your friend, a family member, and you're not sure how to help them. Let us help you put your mind on your marriage and take your relationship from stressed to satisfying. We're good to great. 877-573-7825. Again, that's 877-573-7825. Yay.
5: Wow, I can tell it's a Friday on More to Life.
2: Give us a call. Thank you. Thank you. Thank you. Give us a call at 877-573-7825, or more singing will ensue.
5: Well, I think you just proved that it's not scary, you know, because it's so funny. When we do any other show, I'm going to be honest about this. People are not afraid to call in about their marriage.
2: Yeah, it's funny.
5: They feel like they can sneak it in there.
2: If we do a show on boundaries or do a show on...
5: People will be really honest about what's going on in their marriages and ask perfectly normal, wonderful, fine questions, and everything's grand. And the minute we do a show on marriage, people get real shy about it because they're afraid somebody's going to notice.
2: Yeah, they wait until the last 6 minutes of the show, and then all of a sudden all the lines light up.
5: Don't do that. You can call in. You can use a different name, an anonymous name.
2: Use your friend's name. We don't know.
5: Whatever. Nobody's going to care. But this is an invitation from God to make that marriage go from good to great. Or if you're struggling, make it so much better. Or, like I said, if you want a great marriage in the future, now's the time to ask those questions about how in the world do I make that happen? So we're here for you today on More to Life, and I'm not going to sing the number. I'm just going to give it to you, 877-573-7825. That's 877-573-7825.
2: It's a quick aside. The Institute for Family Studies has just released a new report, and many of you might have seen it on Fox News or other popular secular media, that talked about what it takes for Christians to pass the torch of faith on to the next generation. And now, you know, regular listeners know about our study that we did through Georgetown back in 24 that looked at Catholic families who successfully raised all their kids to a faithful adulthood. This new study basically reaffirms what we shared, that it's, yes, all the religious practices are important, going to church on Sunday, praying together as a family, but those things don't stick, we found, and this new study concurs, those things don't stick unless our kids are experiencing the faith as the source of the warmth in our homes. And a big part of that is making sure that our marriages are strong. You know, we often hear that it's important to teach our kids to save themselves for marriage, but if that's true, we need to give them a marriage. We need to give them a model of a marriage worth saving them for.
5: Yeah.
2: And so that's another example of why minding our marriage is so important. Passing on the faith depends largely on the work that we've done in the marriage and how our kids are seeing the love that we experience and the faith being the source of that. So let's talk it out. 877-573-7825. Every day on More to Life, we take a look at the topic of the day through the lens of St. John Paul's theology of the body. And you might be wondering, well, you know, how can that possibly help me do whatever I need to do to have a stronger marriage? Well, a big part of the reason that St. John Paul started this whole project was because he wanted to identify universal principles that God's given us through creation, scripture, salvation history, all the rest, for living a more abundant life and having healthier, holier relationships, especially healthier, holier marriage and family relationships.
5: And the theology of the body reaffirms that marriage is a sacrament. And that means that it's not just a nice arrangement between two people who feel affectionate for each other. It's an instrument of God's grace. God designed your marriage to help both of you become the whole, healed, godly, grace-filled people he made you to be, and to help each other get to heaven. Working on our marriage is the primary ministry married people are called to do.
2: And of course, that's exactly backwards from what the world tells us, and as I already shared, you know, even from what a lot of Catholics think. You know, the world says that marriage is either automatically great or it isn't. And if it's not all sunshine, you just have to settle or quit. And Catholics, you know, again, tend to think that it's somehow selfish to work on our marriage because nobody else benefits from their effort, and it would be better to spend our energy on more important ministries at the parish or in their community. You know, but even though outside ministry is good and important, I'm not saying it's not, there isn't anywhere more important to spend the lion's share of our energy because none of those other ministries are sacraments. None of them are vocations. They're the fruit of our vocation. And every day, marriage gives us a million small chances to build the kingdom by learning to love more like Christ and turn our domestic churches into strong bricks that build a holy church and a just society.
5: And every time you take advantage of some of those chances, you're really saying, I do, all over again. Not just to your spouse, but to the grace God wants to pour into you and the world through your witness of love. If your marriage feels a little stuck or just okay right now, that's not a sign that you're failing. It's an invitation.
2: So here's where to start. Every day ask God, Lord, what's one small way I could love my spouse a little better today? Then do that. Because that's how a good marriage becomes a great one. One I do at a time. Give us a call, 877-573-7825. The show today, Minding Your Marriage. If you want to take your marriage from stressed to satisfying or from good to great, we want to help you discover some solid strategies for making your relationship even better. We outline all these strategies, of course, in our book, For Better Forever, A Catholic Guide to Lifelong Marriage. 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You can identify kind of what's the Catholic difference of marriage and how you can build the marriage that God is calling you to. For Better Forever, A Catholic Guide to Lifelong Marriage. Let's take our concerns to the Lord. We'll start taking your calls. In the name of the Father, the Son,
5: and the Holy Spirit. Amen.
2: Lord Jesus Christ, we thank you for our spouse and for the good things and the tough things about our marriages, because it's in responding well to all of those challenges that we respond to your invitation to learn to love as you would have us love. So help us, Lord, to not avoid the work that our marriages require to be great, to be able to experience your grace as the source of the warmth in our marriage, and to be a witness of your love in the world that would call others to you through the example of the love that we share with our spouse. Sometimes that can be intimidating, and sometimes that's a little scary, but help us to have the courage to work on our relationships and make our marriages that living witness of the power of your grace and love in our lives. We ask all this through the intercession of the Blessed Virgin Mary, and in the name
5: and
2: of the Father,
5: the Son, and the Holy Spirit. Amen.
2: Pope St. John Paul the Great,
5: pray for us.
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5: As Maria, who's listening to EWTN Radio in Ohio, is doing, she says, my husband and I have been married 11 years, and on the surface, everything's fine. We don't really fight. We handle the kids, the bills, the schedules, like a pretty efficient team. But that's just it. We feel like a team and not like a couple anymore. The other night, we sat on the couch watching something, and I realized we hadn't said a real word to each other all day that wasn't about logistics. I want to feel close to him again, but I honestly don't know where to start, and I'm a little scared that this is just what marriage becomes after a while. Is it normal to feel this distant even when nothing is technically wrong? And is it too late to get the closeness back, and how do we do it? And that's Maria in Ohio.
2: Those are some great questions, Maria. Thank you so much for this. And I actually talk about this dynamic exactly in my book, How to Heal Your Marriage and Nurture Lasting Love, which is, you know, a book that looks at eight habits, that research-based habits that healthy, happy couples practice that any couple can learn. The very beginning of the book really talks about different types of marriage. And what you're describing is what I call a kind of a flatline marriage. When I say that, I don't mean it's dead, like, you know, heart.
5: That's an important thing to let her know.
2: What I mean is, so there are some marriages that are kind of like they have big spikes and then big lows, right? And those are more chaotic relationships, you know. But then there every couple has kind of a baseline of satisfaction. You know, I sort of expect this level of satisfaction from the marriage, and that's a line, you know, that goes kind of across the graph, if you will. And some couples just hover at that line, right? You've got other, some couples who are really intentional about the relationship. They're actively working to put their relationship way above that line, that baseline of satisfaction. But you have other couples who think, well, you know, this is just what's reasonable to expect. And so they hover right at the edge of that baseline. Now, of course, as we fail to pay attention to the marriage, it starts to decline a little bit. So then eventually it drops, every marriage kind of drops below that baseline. And that's what lets most couples know, oh, I need to do something about this. And what flatliner couples do is they say, oh, I need to do something about this. And then they, like, do some small thing to get them just up over the ledge again. And so they're just still hovering just above that baseline. So there's always just kind of, it's fine. Our marriage is fine. What's wrong with that? Yeah, it's fine.
6: you know, I should be happy with it. It's fine. But it's just right on that baseline of what our expectation is for satisfaction in the relationship. And then it declines again. And it's like, oh, and then I have to do something just to get it back up over the ledge and just, you know, rinse, repeat. In order to actually experience more joy in the relationship, it's just about, all it takes is being a little more intentional about the relationship, about carving out time to, a little bit of time to work, play, talk, and pray together every day. That's where I would start. Those four rituals connection: working, playing, talking, praying. You know, do the dishes together, or, you know, clean up the room together, and talk while you're doing it. Make connection the point of the task, not getting the task done.
5: Yeah, I'd like to change your verbiage there. You're dead on right with all of it. It's just not about carving out the time necessarily, because that's
6: fair.
5: Like, oh my gosh, now we got to talk about the logistics of how to fit this into getting all the kids to all the places and doing all the things. It's about intentionally shifting how these things are done. So, you know, the dishes have to be cleared from the table and washed and put away, right? To have your house function. Do it together. So nobody's saying, well, you go bathe the kids and I'll do this and you did.
6: Do it together.
5: Do it together.
6: So
5: it cuts the time in half of doing it. And if you're intentionally not just staring at the dish, but talking about your day, talking about what matters to you, the funny joke that you heard today or saw on the internet, what happened with his friend, suddenly you've got communication about something other than logistics, but the logistics are still getting done.
6: Well, and so that's an example of how to combine those work, play, talk,
5: right,
6: and play rituals to make them more doable. But it's all about being intentional about making those four areas of your relationship happen. Because if you're not doing those things, then you're not sharing connection, right? You're not sharing joy, you know, playing together. That just means taking a walk, you know, not just watching television or looking at screens, but actually, if you're going to watch something, watch it intentionally so that you can share the experience and talk about it. You know, if you take the dog for a walk, you make something. It doesn't matter. You know, just you're doing something intentional. What can we do together today? Or what are we doing that we could do together instead? And you make that little time to work, play, talk, and pray together. Many of you might have seen that, you know, Arthur Brooks doing various interviews. He talked a lot about marriage too. And one of the things he says that the couples need to do is have more fun together. Well, that's fine to say, but what does that actually look like in practice? Well, it means that those couples that are having more fun together are being intentional about working, playing, talking, and praying together every day, because all those things are fun or you know, give joy to a relationship in some way. So it's about being intentional about saying, okay, how are we going to make sure those things happen every day? And I would say that you want to maybe walk through how to heal your marriage and nurture lasting love with your husband. Make that part of the talk ritual. Just maybe each of you read a chapter and then talk about it, or read it together. And there's a quiz in the book that looks at those 8 research-based habits that happy couples practice. You can take the quiz and see where your strengths are, because you'll be surprised. There'll be a number of strengths that you're not sure that you even have. And then there'll be a couple of areas where you'll see that there are areas of challenge. And you can focus on those chapters and the exercises in that chapter, because it gives you basically a personalized profile way to go through the book so that, you know, makes best use of your time. So check it out, How to Heal Your Marriage and Nurture Lasting Love. But start with the rituals of connection exercise that I'm suggesting here, because the more intentional you can be about creating those opportunities for connection with the kind of relationship that you're describing, where you're having a lot of disagreement, you're not having a lot of disagreements, you're getting along pretty well, I think start there, and I think you're going to see some real benefit. And then check out the rest of the habits in How to Heal Your Marriage and Nurture Lasting Love, which is available at CatholicCounselors.com. All right, we got to go to break, but when we come back, in addition to taking your calls on our show titled Minding Your Marriage, we'll be joined by Rachel Watkins. She is the developer of the Little Flowers Girls Club and mom of 11. And when you've got all that going on, how do you work on your marriage at all? Well, Rachel's going to be talking about that. So check it out when she comes back. We come back after this break.
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Dad know who Tom Petty is. So if you're in the room with your mom and dad, let them know that Mr. Madrid said that a song by Tom Petty called I Won't Back Down would be a great song they can play for you, okay? I Won't Back Down. Got that? I guess he's got it. He's writing it down. Thank you, Nicholas.

0: We're only days away from June 12th as the U.S. Conference of Catholic Bishops prepare to consecrate the United States to the Sacred Heart of Jesus. 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
8: All right. What is that?
9: Really?
8: I'm trying to think. I recognize the melody. I just can't place it.
9: Well, it's not Ringo.
8: Is this off Paul's new album?
9: No. This is Ever Present Past.
8: Oh, who is it?
9: Paul McCartney.
8: What? Where from?
9: You told me to make this feature.
8: All right. That's weird, man.
9: You really don't recognize it?
8: I don't. But then again, you know, maybe when I was listening to it at 10 o'clock at night, it sounded different or something. I don't know.
9: It sounded better.
8: It's not bad. I don't hate it. Has a kind of bouncy feel to it.
9: Yeah, I thought it worked.
8: All right. Well done, sir. Here's a note from Marson who says, Happy Friday. Back and forth with Todd this morning was great. Not sure how you keep your blood pressure down. If you were to recall your apologetics history, do you recall the top three heated debates you participated in? I'd love to hear the details. There were only a total of 12, as I recall, that were public formal debates with Protestants and Mormons and others. None of them really got heated. I think of the debates that I'm most pleased with that I think went you know, very well would be two debates that I did with James White. He's a Calvinist guy, but the first one was on Sola Scriptura. Does the Bible teach Sola Scriptura? That was way back in 1993. And although it didn't get heated, it was very, very hot in the church, the little Protestant church where we debated in Chula Vista, California. I remember that because it was blazing hot. They didn't have air conditioning. And we were all sweating in there. But it was a, you know, couple, 2.5 hour, 3 hour debate or thereabouts. And it was a lot of energy in that debate. So if you want to check out that debate, it's called Does the Bible Teach Sola Scriptura? And that was with James White. Then I did a follow-up with him. I didn't seek any of these debates, but if I thought I had if I thought I could contribute something reasonable to the overall discussion, I would agree to do these debates when I was challenged. So we did a second debate, James White and I, and that was on Long Island. I think it was in 2002 or 2003, 2002, somewhere in there. And it was on Mary and the Communion of Saints. And that was a great one. That was another great one. Both of them, I thought, went very well. And both of them are available, I think, on the YouTubes. The first one wasn't videotaped. It was audio taped. But the audio is on YouTube, so you can listen to that. I wrote a follow-up article. This might get more to the heart of your question about blood-pumping debates. I wrote an article, kind of an after-action report, describing for the readers of This Rock magazine, because I was working at Catholic Answers at the time in 93, and so This Rock magazine was our publication, so I was assigned to write an article about how did the debate go, because we had been advertising it leading up to the debate. And that debate, or I'm sorry, rather, that article is titled The White Man's Burden, and it has nothing to do with race. It's a play on words. And it has to do with the last name of my debate opponent and the fact that the burden of proof that evening for the debate was to furnish any Bible verse or verses that teach the idea of going by Scripture alone, sola scriptura, hence the name of the article. So if you're interested in my ruminations on that debate after the fact, that article is available at the show page. Just go to relevantradio.com/Patrick. Click on links and go to articles and you'll find it. The White Man's Burden. Thank you. This is a note from Ruben. He says, I was born in the 60s. I've been hearing of the Jewish takeover since my dawn of time. When, oh, when will it end? Germany heard and acted upon anti-Jewish lies. Don't see the danger against Democrats and their pro-unborn baby killing. He says, make it make sense. Well, good luck. A lot of people are very invested in that mindset. You heard from at least one or two of them today. Let's see. Anita in Baldwin Park, California says, I wanted to reach out and tell you just how much I enjoy your bumper music, especially the retro music from the 80s and 70s. Thank you, she says, for your great programming. Well, I can't take credit for all of that. Cyrus gets some credit, too, because you spin the wax, Cyrus, truth be told, and you do a good job. Thank you for that. Michael from Schererville, Indiana, he says, apologies if you've answered this for me before, but shouldn't we, in a way, be praying for the end times? I'm thinking that of the end of the book of Revelation, come Lord Jesus. It is certainly a frightful thing, but it's got to happen sometime, right? Looking for your thoughts on this very open-ended topic. Well, thank you, Michael, for the email. I know what you mean. Maranatha, you know, come Lord, is the refrain in Scripture, and we even say it every time we say the Nicene Creed on Sundays. You know, I believe in the world to come. You know, we talk about the judgment that is coming. We profess this, and to some extent, we are anxiously awaiting the return of the Lord. But what I'm not so anxious about is all of the trouble that is going to unleash in the immediate time of the Lord's return. The earthquakes, the powers of heaven being shaken, the wars and rumors of wars, plagues, pestilences, natural disasters, not to mention the persecution of God's people by the beast and the Antichrist, etc. So none of those things seem very palatable or appetizing to me, but you're right. Some generation has to be that generation. And could it be this generation? It's possible. I know some people who are adamantly convinced that we are in the end times. Fair enough. We'll find out. But many other people in years gone by have thought that they were in the end times too, and it didn't work out that way. But you are correct. At some point, it will happen. So should we be praying to hasten it? I don't know that we want to hasten the troubles that will come before the Lord's return, but I sure am a big fan of the Lord's return in any case. And everything gets wrapped up in the new heavens and the new earth. And we go to be with Jesus, our triune God, Father, Son, and Holy Spirit, forever and ever. Amen. This is a note from Chandler. He says, I'm listening to your talk on angels and demons and them not having bodies yet. Are they able to manifest in a way? A couple days back, someone said that the Garden of Eden is an example of this. There's actually a longer version from a different person who wrote on your question, and I'm going to read that one because yours is very brief, but this one gives a little more detail. So thank you for that email. This is from Thomas, and it has two parts, and I think I understand what Thomas is doing here. But he's listening in, where is he? He's in Virginia. He says, in Genesis, I believe I read that Adam and Eve's garden story took place about 6,000 years ago, them being God's first man and woman. Is this correct? And if it is, we now know Homo sapiens have existed for at least 300,000 years. Keeping in mind, this is the word of God, how do we reconcile such a diverse miscalculation? Well, we do it this way. The figurative description of the creation of the cosmos in Genesis 1 and 2 and the description of the fall of Adam and Eve in Genesis chapter 3, number 1, are not intended to be scientific explanations, nor are they intended to be understood as, strictly speaking, historical narratives. They're indeed talking about historical events and describing things that happened, but we have the freedom to understand that it's not necessarily to be understood literally. Now, there are many people who do understand it literally, namely the early church fathers, for example, and even including somebody like St. Thomas Aquinas, for example, 800 years ago, well, 700 years ago. But the reason the church today says that we don't have to believe those things literally, and the reason we can look at previous generations and say they did believe them literally, which would lead to the number of, say, 6,000 years, actually a little bit more than that. But if you count the information that's given in the book of Genesis about how long Adam lived, how long Seth lived, Enoch, Methuselah, Noah, etc., there's a way of trying to calculate this that arrives at something along the lines of 6,000 years. But they didn't have access to modern science. They didn't have the ability to triangulate divine revelation with natural revelation. God reveals himself through divine revelation, through the Holy Bible, through, most importantly and most conclusively, through Jesus Christ himself. But he also reveals himself continuously through physical things, through the cosmos. St. Paul himself appeals to that in the Epistle to the Romans, where he talks about how people who say that they don't believe God exists, they have no excuse for not knowing that God exists because the evidence for his existence is all around them, namely the cosmos. So the 6,000-year number is not a problem unless you hold to the literalist view, in which case you have to do somersaults and gyrations to try to harmonize that belief of 6,000 years with scientific evidence that's given to us through our knowledge of the natural order. And there is no problem if, as the church says, you don't hold a literal view. And you believe all these things are true. There really were an Adam and Eve, and all the things that really happened did happen, but not intended to be given to us in an historical manner. So I think we can dispatch that one pretty quickly. He continues, we all know the story. So Adam, the question is, Adam and Eve were gods, for the sake of the story, his first prototypes, but they had to be perfect since God made them. Yes, that's true. Here, they're looking around, getting familiar with this new world, and God shows up. Hey, kids, how do you like this place? Reply is, who are you and why are we here? Well, that's not true, because that's not at all what the Bible says. God doesn't just show up and surprise them by saying, guess what? I'm God. And they don't say, who are you, or anything like that. And he continues, God says, well, you two are part of an experiment. And they say, what experiment? God says you can live here on earth forever if you just obey one rule. Okay, sounds good to us. God says just do not eat from this tree. I mean, you have this entire garden to enjoy, but not this tree. So this again is Thomas explaining his question. I believe he's being very tongue-in-cheek. He says, well, lo and behold, along comes the slimy serpent who convinces Eve to eat of this tree. She then, being a forceful woman, has Adam take a few bites. Forget the motivations. They just disobeyed God. However, and I have never heard this version of a challenge, who created the garden? God. Who do you think is responsible for looking over and protecting his firstborns as a father would? God. So in that light, why would God not have the garden under extreme security conditions? What chance did Adam and Eve have against Satan? Where was their protection? And how did Satan get into the garden, regardless of what form he took? In any court, God would be held negligent, and any punishment to mankind would be waived. You misspelled waived, by the way. I understand what you're driving at here, but I would suggest you reorient your perception of this. The whole point of the garden having this one thing that they weren't supposed to benefit from or to enjoy was because God was giving them a test. The whole point of God permitting the evil one to be present in the garden in the form of the serpent was because God was giving them a test. That's the whole point of it. God intended for Adam and Eve to make a decision. Are they going to say yes to God or no to God? And they made their choice. Not that God didn't know this ahead of time. He knows everything that can be known. From all eternity, God knows everything. It was for them to understand whether or not they really loved God and whether or not they would really obey him. So the consequences that befell them and all of us as a result of the fall are the aftermath of this decision. But your way of presenting it somehow as if it's a gotcha question, it's not a gotcha question. That's the whole point of everything that we see in Genesis chapter 3. Thank you for the interesting email, though. 888-914-9149. How about Joy now in Michigan? Good morning, Joy.
7: Good morning.
8: Good morning.
7: Two widows met and married, and the husband has two children, a son and a daughter, and the son quit talking to his dad because he got married.
8: Okay.
7: He said it was a slap in his face. 3 years later now, the son is talking to his dad. They're invited and going to lunches, and now dad's invited to the grandson's birthday party, but the wife is not.
8: Yeah.
7: And the daughter is also now talking to the brother, but she wasn't, and
8: it sounds like some progress is being made. Sounds like it's moving in a positive direction.
7: Yeah, and
8: so what's the question?
7: Real cool with the new wife. Well, what would you recommend to the new wife to do? I feel it's me, and I feel.
8: Are you the new wife?
7: Just feels icky. Yeah.
8: Yeah. I'm sorry you had to go through this. I really am, Joy. It must be painful for you. My heart goes out to you. All I can say is that human emotions are delicate things, and I don't know anything more than what you just described in the last 60 seconds, but my assumption is that because these children love their mother so much, that the thought of their father marrying somebody else is very painful to them. And it's not that they don't like you. It's that they love their mother and they miss her. And they cherish the memory of their mother and father together as a married couple. So it's hurtful. Not that you're being hurtful. The situation is hurtful because they can't quite get over that hump of seeing dad now with another woman. Now, I'm not saying that it should be this way, but this is a very common thing. And we can't deny that people miss their deceased mother or father. And for some people, it's very difficult, if not impossible in some cases, for them to accept the fact that the father, in this case, has married another woman. So, as painful as that is for you, and I can understand why it would be, I think if things are trending in a positive direction, and whereas before they wouldn't even talk to their father, your husband, and now at least they're talking and they're getting together and there's movement in the right direction, as painful as it would be for you to say, all right, well, I'm going to hang back because I'm not welcome right now, I wouldn't be surprised if, as things continue in this direction and the thaw continues, that in due time you will be invited and they will come to the point where maybe they won't be looking at you with pain in their hearts about their mom. I can't predict anything, but I wouldn't be surprised if over time things went in that direction. You know?
7: Okay. Yeah.
8: It's a hard cross for you to carry. I understand that, Joy.
7: Yeah, that puts it in a different perspective. I guess I always think about it from the perspective of if it were my father, you know, I would want him to be happy. I'd want what's, you know, best for him. I wouldn't.
8: In the abstract, that's true. In the abstract, but you, when you're feeling the pain of the loss and the emotions that are very often powerful and raw, I know many times in my life I've thought, here's how I'm pretty sure I would feel if something happened. And then when it did happen, I didn't feel that way at all. Because emotions are tricky. In the abstract, where you don't have to deal with the emotions, I can understand exactly what you mean. In theory, yeah, I would want him to be happy. I would want him to go on with his life, that kind of thing. But when it actually happens, and now you're missing your mother, and the pain is real, often people's way of reacting to it is different than what they thought it would be.
7: Okay.
8: I realize that doesn't make your situation any easier, but at least it's another way to think about it.
7: Yeah, it does give me a different perspective.
8: Well, I'm glad to hear that, Joy. I'm sorry you're carrying this cross, but you know, keep praying, keep your chin up. And hopefully in time things will get better, and before you know it, you'll be joining all of them for all of these events that they're getting together for, I pray. Thank you. I'll be right back.

0: well, what does the left love? The left loves the environment. And it's killing the environment. It's in our water. A test in other countries show that endocrine blockers from chemical abortion pills are in the water.
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2: Hello, I'm Archbishop Gregory Hartmeyer from the Archdiocese of Atlanta. 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O Mother of the Word incarnate, despise not my petitions, but in your mercy hear and answer me. 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
8: That's a good song, Cyrus. I don't scare easy. I can relate to that, man.
10: What Petty album was this on? I don't remember this one.
8: Mudcrutch. That was the pre-Heartbreakers band. He's playing bass on this song. Did you know that?
10: I did not. Yeah, this is, I'm going to have to check this album out.
8: You should
10: check
8: it out.
10: This is not on my radar.
8: Yeah, it's good stuff. It's called I Don't Scare Easy. Let's go to Roxana in Charlotte. Good morning, Roxana.
11: Hi, Patrick. I was calling because I just needed some words of encouragement. I decided to stay at home with my daughter. Now that it's nearing my last day at work, I feel like the temptation of like, am I doing the right thing? And, you know, am I really, you know, how are we actually going to make? So just wanted to get some words of encouragement. As you would say, to keep going.
8: Keep going. Yes.
11: And so just pray for me.
8: You got it. How old is your daughter? Is she school age or how old is she?
11: No, she's 8 months. So she's 8 months. She's a little baby. Yeah.
8: You know, my very first thought is how wonderful it is that you're in a position to be able to be home with your daughter rather than her being in the care of strangers. A little baby in the care of strangers. I mean, sometimes that's necessary. And thank God for people who take care of children at any age. We're grateful for that. But how much better it is that she could be home with mom, right?
11: Yes,
8: so that's true. To me, that seems like the most encouraging thing of all. When you look in her eyes and she smiles when she sees you, and you can, if you're nursing her, you can nurse her, you can play with her, you can watch her crawl, you can do all these things, that you as mom are the most important person on planet Earth for your daughter to have with her, especially now. Maybe what you can do is when you have these, you know, you feel like you're getting cold feet or you feel a little wobbly, like I'm not sure if I'm doing the right thing, look in the eyes of your beautiful daughter and realize this is why I'm doing, she is why I'm doing this, you know.
11: I love that. Yes, I love that. Thank you, Patrick.
8: You are welcome. Now, I want you to listen to Paul McCartney trying to figure out how to keep going, and he'll explain it to you. Let's listen.
12: You keep going. What do you do to keep going?
13: Keep going.
12: How do you keep going?
13: Keep going.
8: And that's it? You just keep going and going and going.
11: Thank
8: God bless you, Roxana. Your daughter is so fortunate to have you as mom and to be home with her. I thought keep Roxana going. Was going to keep going. Oh, by the way, I forgot. I posted on, I did it on X yesterday. I posted a link to a little inspirational thing. I'll bet you all of you listening right now will like this. I hope you love it. But I give in this post here, it's also on my, and where the articles are, go to relevantradio.com/Patrick, click on links, click on articles. You'll see it there at the top. The title of the article is Keep Going.
13: Keep Going.
8: When the road is difficult and you're tempted to give up,
13: keep going.
8: Sometimes God's message can be summarized in two words, which would be?
13: Keep going.
8: Yeah. And then I give you 11 Bible passages from Jesus, St. Paul, the writer to the letter of the Hebrews, St. John. 11 really good, powerful Bible verses that can help you when the road in your life is difficult and you're tempted to give up and you hear those two words in the back of your mind, keep going.
13: Keep going.
8: Look at this list of Bible verses and tell me if it doesn't help you, okay? I think you'll find it very helpful. I find these verses helpful in my life. And that's why occasionally I will text these verses to Cyrus when his energy is flagging and I have to say to him, Cyrus, do your job. I didn't even pronounce it correctly. Cyrus, do your job.
14: You've got some great ideas, Cyrus.
8: I'd like to redo that one at some point.
14: Cyrus, you didn't do anything wrong. Cyrus, you are the nicest guy. You are a hard worker. You're a good guy. You're thoughtful.
10: Patrick.
14: You are empathetic. You're very funny. You're all that
10: Thank
14: and more,
10: you.
14: Cyrus. Oh. You're fantastic. You're an excellent producer.
13: Keep going.
14: I don't care what anyone else says. I think you're okay.
13: Keep going.
8: Calm down, please, Cyrus. You didn't play that one. Let's play the
15: Calm
8: kid.
15: Calm down, Cyrus, please.
8: Henry, just think, maybe you'll grow up to be a producer of a radio show, too, someday, and you can be just like Cyrus.
15: Yeah.
8: Mm.
16: You know, I think this is one of the traits of a really good producer. Keep the talent happy.
8: Yeah. I do agree with that. Let's go to Joanne in Sauk Rapids, Minnesota. Hi, Joanne.
17: Hi, Patrick. Thank you for taking my call.
8: You're welcome.
17: My question, and I just want you to give me your opinion. I learned recently that Monsignor Rossetti, I don't know if I said that right, was removed from his role as Archdiocese Exorcist Priest of D.C. following a video he posted on UFO sightings, etc. And I want your opinion on it, and I want to know how to advise my adult children regarding what's going on. So I'll just hang up and let you talk.
8: Sure, as you wish, whatever you prefer. I did talk about that relatively briefly, but I did talk about that yesterday on the program, and it was somebody either wrote in or called in to ask about it. But in essence, the kerfuffle had to do with the Archbishop of Washington, D.C., who announced through the archdiocesan website, this is Cardinal McElroy, that they were cutting ties with Monsignor Rossetti. Now, I mentioned yesterday, and if you want to hear everything that I had to say then, you can go to yesterday's program. Cyrus, is that in hour one? I think it was, if I'm not mistaken. But you can listen if you want to get a longer version, but I'll keep it short. The offending issue, as the Cardinal put it, was that Monsignor Rossetti had said in, I think it was a video, that UFOs are diabolical in origin, or they're demons. And he didn't agree with that, didn't want that to be associated with the Archdiocese, I guess. But he added that he was, and I'm paraphrasing because I don't have the statement in front of me, although I did have it in front of me yesterday when I talked about it. But he said that this was something worse to the effect that it was undermining the church's teaching on the nature of demons, etc. And I think, without having any more information other than what all of us saw in the media, I think that the issue was had to do with his official capacity as an exorcist for the Archdiocese. And so, for whatever his additional reasons may have been, the Cardinal decided that he would end that relationship and not have Monsignor Rossetti as the official exorcist for the Archdiocese. And it also led to, it included that the center, the office that Monsignor Rossetti had, I think it's called the St. Michael Center, that too was no longer going to be under the auspices of the Archdiocese.

0: the Archbishop of Washington, D.C., that him pulling the plug on Monsignor Rossetti is a statement of some sort about bigger issues or more involved issues. I mean, I think that's reading into it. I only know, as I say, what I've seen in the media reports. I don't have any, I don't know Monsignor Rossetti. I don't follow his work. I haven't read his book. I don't know. I'm not a partisan is what I'm trying to say, nor am I an insider in any way or have any kind of inside knowledge in any way about the inner workings of the Archdiocese. So it seems to me that this is one of those things where you just, you know, you take it for what it is. Some people want to draw conclusions. Okay, you know, it's a free country. You can read into it what you wish. But I wouldn't lose my peace over this, and I certainly wouldn't, like, get angry about it. Sometimes these things happen. And you can look back and say, well, that's unfortunate. I wish it didn't happen that way. But life goes on. And one thing that I did see, I don't have this in front of me. I wish I did because I would love to quote it. And I know somebody's sitting down right now to write me an email to give me the exact quote. You don't have to do that because I already know because I already read it. I just don't have it in front of me to read it to you verbatim. But what I did see was what appeared to me to be a very gracious and docile and charitable response from Monsignor Rossetti, who, as I read yesterday, you know, if I've done anything in any way to go against, and here again I'm paraphrasing, the policies of the Archdiocese, I'm very sorry. So I saw that and I thought, you know, that's a really cool thing. Whatever other issues may attend to this controversy, his response seemed to me to be very gracious. So I offer that as another thing to consider. Life goes on. And the world isn't ending, and sometimes these things happen. Let's go now to Elizabeth in California. Good morning, Elizabeth.
1: Oh, hi. Thank you, Patrick. My comment is about the lady that called Roxanne, I suppose, or
0: yes.
1: Was it about the second? Oh, no, it was about the second wife.
0: Okay.
1: I
0: have about 2 minutes,
1: how,
0: by the way.
1: I know how it is to be a widow, and so I wouldn't marry somebody that doesn't love my children the way I do. And I noticed from other comments from children of widowers that men forget their children, and so they start looking for another wife, and it hasn't even been probably a year, and they forget about their kids. So that's a common thing for men. They can't handle the grief. So I felt that I needed to call about that.
0: Okay, but that certainly could be true for some men. I don't think it's true for all men. I mean, I've known some men in that situation who aren't like that. But in her case, Elizabeth, it wasn't that she couldn't find someone who loved the spouse like she did or he did, but it's the children who didn't like the new mom, the new stepmom. I'm sorry we don't have more time, but thank you for popping that in there, Elizabeth. I'll be right back with more right after this.
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1: 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Four Republicans united with Senate Democrats to block President Trump's voter ID bill.
2: Senators Susan Collins of Maine, Lisa Murkowski of Alaska, Mitch McConnell of Kentucky, and Tom Tillis of North Carolina broke ranks with Republicans on Thursday in their latest attempt to pass the Save America Act. The federal bill would impose new voter restrictions ahead of the November elections. Senate Republicans tried to pass it on Thursday by attaching it to a budget package to fund ICE, which needed at least 60 votes to pass. I'm Mark Mayfield.
1: President Trump is a New Yorker and is cheering for the Knicks to win the NBA championship. But when asked about the matchup with San Antonio Spurs, he gushed about their all-star.
3: Wemby's a great player. He's going to be a great player, and he is already a great player.
1: Tonight is game two of the finals. The president told reporters that when the series heads to New York next week, he'll be in the stands at Madison Square Garden. A Catholic diocese in Illinois is appealing a court ruling over a state employment law it says violates religious freedom protections. Alliance Defending Freedom filed an appeal this week with

0: U.S. Court of Appeals for the Seventh Circuit on behalf of the Diocese of Springfield and the Pregnancy Care Center of Rockford. The groups argue the Illinois Human Rights Act could force them to hire employees whose views conflict with their religious and pro-life missions. Church leaders say the law interferes with their ability to require employees to uphold Catholic teachings. The groups originally sued the state in 2025, but a federal district court dismissed the case in March after finding they lacked standing. The Stanley Cup Final is even following Game 2. The Carolina Hurricanes took down the Golden Vegas Knights 4-3 in overtime. The Golden Knights host the Hurricanes for Game 3 on Saturday. I'm Mary Graham for listener-supported Relevant Radio.
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8: I can't change the laws of physics. I've got to have 30 minutes.
7: We got an hour. Even better. 888-914-9149. Here's a note from Rosie. She says, I'm wondering if the husband has an obligation first to joy his wife. If she isn't invited, shouldn't he decline to attend the birthday party? I also thought the church taught God first, spouse second, children third, and everything else after that. Thanks for your comment. You are absolutely right, Rosie, and I'm glad that you brought it up because I was remiss in not mentioning this dimension of the difficulty. So for those who didn't hear it, a lady called in. She was a widow. The man she wound up marrying was a widow. When they got married, turns out his adult children did not accept her, didn't like her, and wouldn't be involved with either their father or the woman he married. And she's the one who called. And movement progress, let's say, had been made in the direction of the thaw. And now, after X number of years, those adult children who have their own children, his grandchildren, are now over that hump, so they're meeting with him. He's invited to events. He can see his grandchildren, things like that. But they're still saying, but she, your new wife, not our mother, your new wife, can't attend, which is hurtful. And I talked about that with Rose when she called in, or Joy, rather. So, Rosie, I'm glad you brought this up because I should have. And I don't remember now if I just had to go to a break or what, but this is the other side of the coin. And yes, there is a case to be made, a strong one, that he should say to his children, she is my wife. I love her. I realize that you don't have the same reaction to her, but this is life. And I'm not going to make her a second-class citizen just to be able to be with you. Now, saying those words, it's easier said than done. Or it's easier in theory than actually doing it, might be a better way to put it. And so that's why it seems to me there's a balancing act here. And you're absolutely right to bring this up. And the priorities that you mentioned, I think, are correct. But here's where it gets messy. He really wants to see his own children. He really wants to see and know his grandchildren. There's a real, genuine, not only need for that, but a right to have that. So I'm not going to hassle anybody who's trying to make judgment calls along the way, even though his wife is offended and hurt. My general thought is, since things are trending in a good direction, if he were to put his foot down and say, I'm not going to come to any birthday party or anything else unless my new wife can come with me, and if that creates enough of a wedge or a block that they say, okay, fine, you're out of our lives, that's not a good outcome either. So the way I see it is, how do we get to that good place, poco a poco, little by little? How do we achieve that goal, even if incrementally? And I can see where there's going to be some of this that, if it takes place, she says, all right, I won't go. And then maybe after a time, the kids say, you know what, that's kind of unfair of us to do that. She can come. Things thaw out. Things get better. And then he can achieve that long-term goal of putting her first in a way that he would like to do now. So I guess I'm arguing for a both-and approach. And I'm glad you brought it up, because it is an important dimension that I didn't get to. Thank you. Patricia in Texas, good morning, and thank you for waiting.
6: Yay! Hi, I have a Bible question, but before, I was waiting a long time, but before, just a quick comment on, people will say the Jews killed Jesus. Nobody killed Jesus. He laid down his life. I just want to remind people of that, and he laid it down for me because I'm a sinner.
7: And me too.
6: Yeah, that's right. So my question is, in the Gospel of Matthew, chapter 27, okay, verses 52 and 53, Matthew is the only one who records this phenomenon that when Jesus gave up his spirit, that the tombs were opened and the dead saints mm-hmm. rose up. And none mm-hmm. of the other Gospels mentions this. And it's a fascinating story. And I just wondered, is there any other literature, maybe Josephus or any other writers that mention this account?
7: There may well be. I'd have to double check it for myself. I wouldn't be surprised if not Josephus per se, but if some of the other contemporary writers post-apostolic era mention this. I know the church fathers do talk about it, but without double checking myself, I wouldn't be able to say for certain who said it, but I know it was a subject of discussion. Now, one thing that I can give you if you're interested is the Catena Aria. Are you familiar with that?
6: I'm not.
7: Okay, so the Catena Aria, it's a Latin phrase, it means golden chain. It was compiled by St. Thomas Aquinas, and every single verse in the four Gospels is he provides from the church fathers their commentary on each of these passages. So if you were to look up the Catena Aria online and then plug in this passage from Matthew chapter 27, you'd be able to see at a glance, what did St. Augustine say about this? What did St. John Chrysostom say about this, for example, and the other church fathers?
6: How do you spell Catena?
7: C-A-T-E-N-A, that means chain, and then Aria, okay. A-U-R-E-A, means golden, and it's available online. So, I mean, so you can get it, of course, in book form. I have it back at home in book form, but you can also, in fact, I just found a location for it. It's ecatholic2000.com. So if you were to go, let's just do it ourselves right now. Let's look at that. Okay, so Matthew chapter 27, and we're going to go down to, was it verse 52, I think?
6: And 52 and 53.
7: All right, so coming right up, I'm going to read to you what the church fathers said. And here it is. Okay. And behold, the veil of the temple was rent in twain from the top to the bottom, the earthquake, the rocks, the graves were opened. Many bodies of the saints which slept arose and came out of the graves after his resurrection and went into the holy city and appeared to many. Okay, so here's what St. Augustine says. The wording sufficiently shows that the veil was rent when he gave up the ghost. If he had not added, and lo, but had merely said, and the veil of the temple was rent, it would have been uncertain whether Matthew and Mark had not inserted it here out of its place. He doesn't comment on those walking, those who died coming out. Let's see what Origen says. It talks about the rending of the temp of the veil. He says the veil will be taken away. So he too concentrates just on the veil. St. Hilary concentrates on the veil. St. Leo says as well. He mentions the graves were open during the earthquake. And St. Hilary says, the earth quaked because it was unequal to contain such a body, referring to Christ. The rocks rent, meaning that they were split. For the word of God that pierces all strong and mighty things and the virtue of the eternal power had penetrated them. The graves were opened, for the bands of death were loosed, and many bodies of the saints which slept arose. For illumining the darkness of death and shedding light upon the gloom of Hades, he robbed the spirits of death. St. John Chrysostom said, when he remained on the cross, they had said tauntingly, he saved others, himself he cannot save. But what he would not do for himself, he did do more than that for the bodies of the saints. For if it was a great thing to raise Lazarus after 4 days, much more was it that they who had slept a long time should now show themselves alive. This is indeed a proof of the resurrection to come. But that it might not be thought that which was done was in appearance merely, the evangelist adds, they came out of their graves after his resurrection and went into the holy city and appeared to many. And here then we see Jerome, Augustine, and a number, quite a few other commentators from the church fathers who then talk specifically about that. So that could be very interesting and fun reading if you want to go deeper.
6: It is. It's a fascinating story. Thank you for your insight.
7: You're welcome. Well, thank you. And I know you were patiently waiting, so thank you for your patience. 888-914-9149. Martin now in Phoenix is on the air. Good morning, Martin.
9: Hi. You might remember me from another time.
7: Oh, yeah?
9: I'm 11.
7: Okay. Tell me more.
9: Yeah. I remember once you said that no one created God, right?
7: Yeah, that's true.
9: Actually, three people created God.
7: And who do you think they were?
9: Father, Son, and Holy Spirit.
7: Well, the word created is the problem there. By the way, tell me again. So you're 11 years old. And what did we talk about last time?
9: We were talking about Bible verses.
7: Okay, got it. So the word created, I think, might be where we have a bit of a snag, because created means that you make it come into existence. So like if you create a picture, you start with a blank piece of paper and then you draw or paint and make the picture, right? It didn't used to exist, but now it does, right?
9: Okay.
7: Okay. I mean, do you agree with me that that's how you would make something?
9: Yeah.
7: Okay. So here's the thing. Nobody created God. And the way you can understand it is God the Father is God, God the Son is God, God the Holy Spirit is God. So in other words, one God in three persons. They couldn't create themselves. Because if something doesn't exist yet, it doesn't exist to make itself. So for something to be created, something has to exist before it. So could you have created yourself?
9: No, not really.
7: How come?
9: Because I haven't existed.
7: Exactly, right. So you couldn't create yourself because you would have to exist in order to create yourself, but that won't work because you're already in existence. You can't create something that's already in existence. So what that means is that God has always existed as God, as Father, Son, and Holy Spirit. Does that help a little bit?
9: Yeah.
7: All right. Is this a homeschool project we're doing right now?
9: No, I'm just doing my own Bible study.
7: That's good. Do you have any advice for Cyrus before we go, Martin?
9: Not really.
7: Okay. I can get that.
10: Just think, Martin, when you grow up, you could be a producer just like me.
9: Okay.
7: And then there you have it, Cyrus. Okay. Thanks, Martin. Let's go to Mark now in Alvin, Texas. Good morning, Mark.
11: Yeah, just a real quick comment on the end of times. Sometimes it sounds a little selfish and arrogant. Wouldn't it be a little bit more Christian to say, I'm going to try to make it a better world for future generations? And I know that only God knows people's hearts. But it just sounds arrogant to think, well, since I came along in history, this is going to be the end of everything. I'm sorry, but it does sound, it sounds arrogant.
7: I'm not sure if I understand where you're aiming that. Did I say something that you think was arrogant, or are you just talking about in general?
11: I'm sorry. A lot of people, and these earlier, a lot of callers calling you, and they talk about the end of times and all that stuff like that. And I think about your show really played into my hand too. The lady was taking care of her baby, and then that little 11-year-old boy just called. I think I want it to be a better world for them when I'm dead and gone.
7: Yeah, no, I'm with you.
11: Instead of focusing so much on the end of times, that's what I'm trying to say.
7: Yeah, I agree. One thing I've noticed is that in history there have been more or less continuous, not always, but more or less continuously, people have assumed that they were the last generation, that the times would end with them. And, of course, that hasn't happened yet. The one thing that does seem different to me, unlike any other era in human history, is we now have technology that could actually accomplish some of the things that the book of Revelation talks about, like the mark of the beast, that would prevent, without which it would prevent people from buying and selling. We never used to have the capability of doing anything like that. So one of the pieces of the puzzle, and I'm not predicting that this is the end times, but I do recognize that technologically we've entered a phase now of human history where some of the things that the Bible talked about that could never otherwise have been done now can be done. I find that interesting. And we'll find out. You know, maybe you and I will be like all the other generations of Christians who went to heaven and said, well, I guess we weren't that generation, but some generation eventually will be.
11: I just feel like a lot of times people, they say things, and it rings wrong in my ear. I hear people say, let go and let God. And I know that that's true, let go and let God. But God wants us to participate. He wants us to get out of that bed in the morning and try to help out for the world. I don't know. It sometimes seems like a cop-out to me.
7: Yeah, I can understand that. If it were a form of quietism where I'm just going to sit back and do nothing, I'm not going to exert myself at all for the benefit of other people, because we'll let God sort it out. Yeah, I'm with you. I can see that.
11: But I really appreciate you, Sean. I appreciate that little boy calling in, too.
7: Yeah, it was great. Well, thank you, Mark. Good call, 888-914-9149. We'll take a break. Ha-ha, Cyrus. You beat me by half a second. And that's okay, because that means we're on the same wavelength. And we'll come back, and we will keep going.

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0: We will keep going. Let's go to Nathaniel.
1: Hey, before we go to calls, can I share something real quick?
0: Please.
1: So this keep going thing really has taken off. People are signing their emails, keep going. And we got one this morning from Mary in North Windham, Maine.
0: You want to read it?
1: Is it okay if I read it?
0: Yeah, by all means. Awesome. Is this the one with the shamrock? The four-leaf clover?
1: That's right. Yep.
0: Yeah, it's in my stack here, but I'm glad that you prompted me. Yeah, please read that one.
1: Yeah, and it just
0: really
1: fits
0: neat
1: with playing the song, and we've been doing the keep going all morning. And so this is from Mary.
0: Oh, we're going to keep going. Trust me on that.
1: Yeah, we're going to keep on keeping on. So Mary wrote in, and she says, I have to share this with you. I listen to your show often when home or in my car. My husband passed away on October 25th. One of his tasks in life seems to be making people smile by giving away four-leaf clovers that he found and laminated. I had a large yard sale Memorial Day weekend with other family members. We didn't sell what didn't sell went curbside for a few days until I could get the items to a recycling place. A young couple stopped and took a look at all the stuff that was out front, and a friend said that they were worried that they were taking too much. So I went and I talked to them, and the woman asked for a hug. And the man said, I have something for you. And he went to the car and he brought a book out and he opened it and he took out a four-leaf clover from the book and handed it to me. And I was holding back tears. I showed both of them the end table tops that were made from my husband's leftover four-leaf clovers. He then asked permission to look in the yard for more of these four-leaf clovers. Within 2 minutes, he handed me another one. And after they left, I noticed the book he took the cover from. I'm reading this.
0: Use your words. Come on.
1: Thanks, Patrick. After they left, I noticed the book he took, the clover from the man left on my stairs. On the front cover were the words, keep going, keep going, keep going. I believe it was a message from my love to not worry and to keep going because he is our Lord. Thank you. Thank you for letting me share this.
0: Oh, that's really sweet.
1: Mary in Maine.
0: Gosh, Mary, thank you for sharing that beautiful story with us. I'm really not surprised anymore, Cyrus, how Keep Going resonates with so many people in such a positive way. It really does. And I like it.
1: Beautiful.
0: Yeah, thank you.
1: Yeah, and we're hearing it from people, from parents, you know, being with their kids and becoming frustrated, and they're like, oh, yeah, I just need to keep going, keep going.
0: Keep going, that's
1: right. You got this.
0: And I posted that article, and it's also on my X feed as well. It's 11 Bible verses in which you can summarize the message of the Lord to you in two words, which is keep going. So if you need a shot in the arm, you want some inspiration, you want a biblical boost for your life if you're feeling down, check that out. Cyrus will post it so you can check it out for yourself. But those Bible verses really get to the heart of what it means. So just keep going. Thanks, Cyrus. Here's an email that came in from Deacon Timothy. And he is in, I think, Lincoln, Nebraska, if I'm not mistaken. And he says, Patrick, you keep talking about Catholics. We have this mindset that Trump and other politicians might be on the take from Israel, or might be being blackmailed by Israel to do what they're doing because Israel has dirt against them. And you keep implying that this mindset is not helpful because it's not true, but you haven't proven that it's not true. If it might be true, like being told during COVID that we should all wear masks was actually helpful to us, which we know is not true, then why discredit people who have an attitude that it might be true? For this reason, Deacon Timothy, because you don't know if it's true. That's the reason. That's the reason. You don't know if that's true or not. There is in the Catechism, as you well know, a discussion about the sin of rash judgment. Assuming without evidence, without warrant, the moral failing of another person. That's a serious sin. It's in the same category with libeling people, slandering people, gossiping about people. Rash judgment is a serious sin, and it's committed with impunity. I'm not saying by you, but with incredible frequency on social media. And just to clarify, I wasn't saying that I hold this view per se. I was just saying that there are people who, as a way to try to make sense of what's going on here and to fit it into their bigger agenda of being anti-Israel, okay, that they assume that this theory is correct, that the only reason that any given politician, whether it's Trump or whoever else, is doing what they do is because the state of Israel and Benjamin Netanyahu are the puppet masters that are forcing them to do these things, and in this case, so that they won't get blackmailed because of the Epstein files. I have no earthly way of knowing if that's true or not, but neither do you. And I don't want to fall into the sin of rash judgment. Certainly, I'm not going to publicly on social media declare, well, the only reason that Trump's doing what he's doing is because Netanyahu will release the Epstein files. Come on, man. Here's what I will tell you. If any of that is true, let's get all the information out there. If people are guilty, whether it's Donald Trump or you fill in the blank, of illegal things, crimes, let's get it all out there and let the chips fall where they may. But your argument turns back against you, I'm afraid. And I say this with respect. And I don't have to prove that it's not true. And it's not for you to prove that it is true. But if you want to prove that it's true, then if you do prove that it's true, then you will have a reason for publicly saying that you think that Trump is manipulated by this blackmail attempt on the part of Israel. Then you can say it. If you have proof to say it, then you can go ahead and say it. But in the meantime, it's just rash judgment. Thank you for the email. I really appreciate it. And I mean this with respect. Let's go to Jose in Whittier. Hi, Jose.
2: Hi.
0: Yes, sir. How can I be of service?
2: I have a question. So the other night I was hearing your show for the first time, and there was a lot of Jew hate. So my question is, how can we take a stronger stand?
0: You know what, Jose, forgive me. I can't really follow what you're saying because it keeps dropping out. So Charles in charge, pick up with Jose, and let's see if we can get that sorted out. I'll try to come back to you when the line is better. Mary in Indiana, good morning and welcome.
3: Oh, great. Thank you. I have a question about, you know, the first pope is, you know, Peter, of course. Mm-hmm. He was married. Mm-hmm. And I'm just, you know, I'm not questioning our church teaching on celibacy, but I'm just kind of trying to square, you know, square that fact with our church teaching. So
0: easy peasy.
3: Any insight you have would be great.
0: No problem. Easy peasy. I can explain it to you. And the solution here is to understand that the discipline of priestly celibacy is not a teaching. We have to start there. It's not a doctrine. It's not part of divine revelation that a man who wants to be a priest in the Latin Rite of the Church would live a celibate life. That's a discipline. It's a custom. Now, it does stem directly from the words of the Lord Jesus in Matthew chapter 19, where he talks about, he says that some men are eunuchs from birth, in other words, incapable of marriage. He says some have been made so by others. That's referring to castration. And he says some are eunuchs for the sake of the kingdom. And he says, not everybody is called to this. Not all can receive this. This is verse 11. But only those to whom it is given. So his point here is that some men are called to consecrated celibacy for the benefit of the kingdom, for the benefit of service in the footsteps of Jesus. This is not for everybody. So in the church's wisdom, from time immemorial, although you're right, St. Peter certainly was married, it seems some of the other apostles, perhaps Philip the apostle was married. There are descriptions in Eusebius's history of the church of not only Philip the apostle being martyred, but his two daughters being martyred. And according to that tradition, we even know the names of those two daughters. So it is true that in the early church, marriage was not incompatible with apostolic ministry, and there were married priests and deacons and bishops in the early church. But as time went on, more and more the ideal was seen to be celibate, to conform to what Jesus teaches in Matthew 19, verse 11. And so today, what you see here in the Latin Rite of the Catholic Church, and predominantly here, what we see in the United States, is that the man freely chooses a life of celibacy. So celibacy has to do with not getting married. Continence has to do with no sexual activity, whether one is married or not. So the one is presupposed in the other. But this is a discipline, a custom, and what that means is that although it could change, I don't think it should change, I think it's a very good thing, but it could change, and it doesn't in any way change a teaching of the church because it's not a doctrine. Do you see the difference?
3: Yeah, thank you. That's very helpful.
0: You're welcome.
3: Thank you very much.
0: You're most welcome, Mary. Thank you. It's an important question. Let's go now to Nathaniel in Waco. Good morning, Nathaniel.
4: Hello.
0: Hi there.
4: Okay, so my question is, what do you think about the Crusades?
0: Well, I think the Crusades were generally good and important, and unfortunately, along the way, some terrible things were done during the Crusades, but as a general principle and as something that needed to be done to help rescue our fellow Catholics who were being killed and enslaved and subjugated by Muslim conquest and colonization, in on the whole, the Crusades were very good things. Bad things were done along the way, but they were good, at least in principle.
4: Okay, but I think it was kind of like repaying evil for evil.
0: Well, let's look at it this way. Let's say that a gang took over your neighbor across the street's house.
4: Okay.
0: And so your neighbor and his wife, so he was killed because he wouldn't give up his house. His wife was sold into slavery. His kids were sold into slavery, and they took over his house. Do you think it would be repaying evil with evil for the police to show up and arrest the gang and forcibly get them out of there so the family could get back to their home? Would that be repaying evil with evil?
4: No, but Richard the Lionhearted went and took over the Holy Land, which was exactly what the Muslims were doing.
0: That's not true. Richard the Lionhearted, among other monarchs in Europe, were there to rescue the people whose lands had been taken from them and the holy sites had been taken from them by the Muslim colonizers. So I would say that would be the equivalent of the police showing up and getting rid of the gang that took over the house.
4: Okay, that makes sense.
0: Yeah. You're asking good, deep questions, though, Nathaniel. It sounds like you're a reader. There's a good book you might enjoy. It's called Those Terrible Crusades. I'm trying to remember the name of the author, but it's published by Ignatius Press. Maybe your mom and dad could get that book for you. It goes into great detail. It gives you a lot more detail if you're interested.
4: Okay, keep going.
0: I will, now that you mention. How old are you, by the way, Nathaniel?
4: 12.
0: Right on. Well, you keep going too, okay?
4: Okay, bye.
0: Bye. Good man. Good man, that Nathan. Nathaniel.
1: It's all business.
0: Oh, yeah. He's got places to be and people to see. He's a man of action. An hombre de acción, you can tell. How about Melissa now in Maine? Hi, Melissa.
5: Hello.
0: Hi there.
5: I just want to address that mom that called in because she was getting complained about staying home with her 8-month-old.
0: Uh-huh. Can you speak up close to the phone? You sound like you're in a tunnel right now.
5: I can you hear me better now?
0: Oh, much better. Thank you.
5: Okay, good. I had the same experience when my child was 6 months old. I thought I was going to be a career mom and drop my kid off at daycare every day. And when my kid was 6 months old and every day when I dropped her off, she cried, and I couldn't take it anymore. I told my husband, I said, I don't know how we're going to do this, but we've got to do this, and I have to stay home.
0: Yeah.
5: And I did, and we went on to have another child, and I just want to give her encouragement and let her know that not a lot of people in society will encourage you to do that, but it was the best decision I ever made. My kids are in their 20s now. I don't have any regrets looking back about having spent that time with them and the special things I was able to do, whether it was volunteering at their school or doing other things, there was so many things I could do with my kids that other people weren't able to do.
0: Yeah.
5: And I also want to encourage her that some of the things that I noticed when I stopped working is I didn't realize how much we were eating out because just the time barriers, you know, we had to get home and it was getting late after work and all of that. And eating out is incredibly expensive if you start keeping track of it. So just being able to go to the grocery store and buy fresh food and cook it at home saves so much money. I also didn't realize how much money goes into professional clothes, like the special clothes or shoes or whatever you have to wear to get to work every day and the gas.
0: Mm-hmm.
5: I saved a lot of money there that I wasn't even thinking about or expecting it. So I just want to give her encouragement and anybody else out there that is in the position, if they can give up work and make your children and your home your vocation, it is a wonderful thing. And there are the moms out there. You have to look for them. There are homeschoolers and there are play groups and people that will support you in that. And that's going to be an important part of that as well.
0: Yes. I'm just being quiet because everything you're saying is solid gold and true. And I'm just hoping that a lot of women are hearing what you're saying and taking it to heart. It's so true. And you could never in a million years exchange the time you had with your children when they were little all the way till they grew up and left the home. You could never, how can you put a price tag on that? There's no way to put a price tag on that. It's invaluable, isn't it?
5: No, I can just remember, like, we had a little play group of other moms who would get together, take turns going to each person's house a different week. And it was so fun. There were things that we did in little crafts, and I used to run summer activities for the kids. And there's just so many little things that I was able to do that I never would have been able to do with my kids. I'm not saying my kids are perfect. I ask for your prayers for them. They have their own struggles that they're in their 20s now trying to make independent decisions. But, you know, it just was a time that I can never, you're right, I could never exchange it and get it back. And it's at least one regret I don't have to live with, that
0: yes,
5: I wasn't there for my kids and I didn't take care of my kids and someone else put this and that in their brain. And I'm just so grateful.
0: I'm so happy for you, and I completely validate everything you're saying. I mean, Nancy made the same decision. I mean, she and I made the decision together, but she has always been a stay-at-home mom from the very first child through number 11 all the way through. And as we look back on it, I really resonate with what you're saying because I lived it too. Nancy lived it too. And just knowing that you were there with your children. Now, my heart goes out to the women who can't do it, and there's some reason for them that they can't do it. They dearly wish they could, and because of financial issues, or maybe the husband has died or walked out on them. So I realize that not all women are in a position to do what you did, but if it's possible to do it, I absolutely 100% support women who do that. I think it's the right thing to do.
5: Yes, and understand that you are going to be going up against society. People will not support you in that. You have to seek out other women that are making the same decision.
0: Yeah.
5: But again, no regrets looking back. I'm so grateful I was able to do it and make cuts and save money in other ways. It was so worth it.
0: Yeah. Oh, gosh, yes. Well, I couldn't agree more, and I'm glad you called to pop that in there, Melissa.
5: Thank you.
0: Yeah, thank you. All right, shout out to all the moms out there. Whether you're working or not working, but the fact is you've got your beautiful children that God blessed you with. So shout out. Keep going.

0: there are tools that we have, and of course the most important tool is prayer. And it's prayer to the God of life, the author of life, and we just can never give up on our conversations, give up in our state legislatures, give up in our churches. Life is worth the fight.
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2: Hello, this is Archbishop Bernard Hebda of the Archdiocese of St. Paul in Minneapolis. 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Remember, O most gracious Virgin Mary, that never was it known that anyone who fled to thy protection, implored thy help, or sought thy intercession was left unaided. Inspired with this confidence, I fly to thee, O Virgin of Virgins, my Mother. 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O Mother of the Word incarnate, despise not my petitions, but in thy mercy hear and answer me. Amen.
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6: Let's go to Kim now in Port St. Lucie, Florida. Hello, Kim. Thanks for calling.
8: Hello, Drew. I'm calling about, I'm a converted Catholic of 35 years. I work in a public school education system. And the 9-year-old boy that called, I would like to tell him that he needs to pray to God about the situation, his highest authority, because God says he will stand still, just stand still, and God will fight for him. I think fighting is not tolerated in our school system. And I think to fight is not a good thing to proclaim. And you should always tell the authority. And I'm working in a situation.
6: What do you do though when you're a kid? If I can jump in, you're a kid on the playground, and there's no authority in sight for a million miles, and you're there, and the bully is there, and you have to either run away or stand your ground, and there is no recourse to authority. You have to deal with the situation in the moment. I mean, that happens. That's real life. What would you recommend then?
8: Well, I'll just tell you from personal experience, I was confronted by two bullies, and I ended up having to wrestle one to the ground. And she said, the other one was saying, put her down, put her down. And the other girl that I was fighting said, I can't. She didn't know that I worked for my father and picked up pickle sausage cases every day and was very strong. But I was just shy. And I think if you have to fight, God will fight for you.
6: So would you, should you have just stood there and let God fight for you, or should you have defended yourself?
8: Well, in a 12-year-old mind, I defended myself.
6: Yeah, and I agree with that. I think that's the right thing to do. What if you were, I mean, what if I were walking along and saw somebody, now that you're an adult, some man trying to harm you? Should I just look and say, well, let God fight for her, or would you expect me to step in and do what I could to help you? I would hope you'd say the latter, because that's what I would say. Uh-huh. But if I were to stand by and say, well, we'll let God fight for her, and before you know it, Kim's dead, that's not good.
8: Well,
6: you know.
8: I was in a situation where I was mugged, and he tried to push me through a plate glass window, and a voice said, just go down on your knees, and I went down on my knees, and he retreated. So I think God will fight for you if there's nobody else to fight for you.
6: I understand what you're saying. I don't think that's real life, though. There's a time and place.
8: It is real life.
6: I don't think so. There's a time and place where you must defend yourself, or at least defend other people. And it doesn't mean you don't trust in God, but God does not intervene, typically at least, he doesn't intervene in day-to-day issues like that. We have a role to play to defend ourselves and to defend other people. And if we were, I mean, what about the police? Should we just disband the police departments and just let God defend people who are being attacked? No. There's a role for the police, don't you think?
8: I was also in the Marine Corps for 3 years.
6: Well, there you go.
8: I know about defending other people.
6: There you go.
8: But I think for me personally, first I go to God and I pray. And in the situation where I'm working at in school, I'm working with a teacher who's a lesbian, and she's, all her curriculum is rainbow themed.
6: Mm-hmm.
8: And I had to pray to God because my principal said, if you can't get along, we'll fire both of you. So I didn't talk with him about it. I had heard this earlier in years past that he had said this before. And so I prayed to God, and God helped me through the year. So for
6: That's
8: the whole
6: good.
8: Year, I've been put up with this resistance in the class. So,
6: no, that's good. And I'm with you in terms of, you know, we should always pray and ask God to help us. No doubt about that. But let me ask it a different way, Kim. I'm sure you and I would both agree that exploiting children, sexual crimes against children, is a heinous evil, right?
8: Right.
6: Okay. So if you knew that something like that was being perpetrated against a child, would you just say, well, I'll let God fight for that child, or would you intervene to try to protect that child, or at the very least call the police so they could intervene and stop it? Or would you just say, well, I'll let God fight for that child?
8: Well, I'd call 1-800-ABUSE, 96 ABUSE.
6: Yes, but you know what I'm saying.
8: The authorities fight for him.
6: But you would interject yourself or the authorities to protect that child, right?
8: Right.
6: That's all I'm saying. That's all I'm saying. And it doesn't mean that you don't trust in God, but in real world, day-to-day moments of danger, we have to act. And it sounds nice to say, I'll let God fight for you or fight for me. But at the same time, I mean, this is not from the Bible, but that old saying, God helps those who help themselves. It's not theologically necessarily true, but we have a role to play in our own self-defense and defending other people. That's all I'm saying, is that it's both and. It's not either I'll let God fight for you or I will help try to defend you. It's both. Could we agree on that?
8: Yes.
6: Okay, well, that's all I'm driving at. I think I see your point, though.
8: Uh-huh.
6: Well, thank you, Kim. Nice to chat with you. Let's see. Let's go back to Jose and Whittier. Jose, we're going to give it another try here. Sounds like the line is cooperating this time.
9: Yeah, sorry about the first time, but I've been listening to your show for the past 2 days more frequently. So my question is about Christian nationalism.
6: Okay.
9: A couple weeks ago, I was at church, and the priest was talking, in his homily, was talking about Christian nationalism, how it's a negative theme being part of our religion because it puts other religions down. And my question is how could I, as a Catholic, be able to navigate that of not putting others down? But when I openly see, like, for recently, like, Islam taking a bigger role in being very open in America, like you have Dearborn, Michigan, where they're doing their Islamic calls to prayer since like 5 a.m, and residents are complaining about it, or they're praying in the streets, blocking streets. And the problem I see is that no one's, like, people don't have, like, a lot of people, like, especially like a lot of the left leaning people in America don't have a problem with that, with them doing their prayers, or like in New York right now, where they're praying, like, their holidays, they're openly doing their Islamic holidays in government offices. And my problem is that they don't see a problem with that. But if we were to do it as Catholics or Christians, first thing would always be separation of church and state. So my question is how can I, as a Catholic, be able to be proud of my religion, especially right now in a time where I feel like we are being pushed to the side or trying to be silenced in a way.
6: Mm-hmm. Yeah, no, I understand. I would approach the topic this way. This phrase, Christian nationalism, is it's a dog whistle term that's used typically by people on the left as a way to marginalize and delegitimize people who have actual legitimate concerns about circumstances in their own country. So we're in this country, so let's talk about it as American citizens in the United States of America. It's a tool of the left, for the most part, as a way to try to silence or intimidate, or at least, as I say, delegitimize people who don't want open borders. And we shouldn't have open borders. Mm-hmm. And it's a term that's used to dismiss those people as if they were doing something evil, when in a good way of understanding Christian nationalism, and there are some negative or malignant versions of that, but what we're talking about, I think at least, Jose, is that we believe that our law should be respected, that immigration should be allowed in a sane and manageable

0: them to use terminology like this to intimidate opponents who might try to do something other than that. So if that's what we're talking about when it comes to Christian nationalism, as it's often used, that is on their part a misuse or a distortion of that. If, on the other hand, we're talking about the rise of Nazism in post-World War I Germany and Hitler's rise to power, employing the demagogic methods of appealing to Christian nationalism in a malignant way, mm-hmm. blaming the Jews, for example. All of your problems are caused by Jews, therefore let's get rid of the Jews. We've been down this road before. There are indeed malignant forms of that kind of thing called Christian nationalism that we should always oppose. But to be patriotic and to care about your country and to not want to see your homeland destroyed, there's nothing wrong with that. If anything, I would say those are good civic virtues that correspond to the theological supernatural virtues. It's all in how you use the term, not you personally, but it's all in how the term is being used, either as a weapon.
1: By the person.
0: Exactly. Okay, so that's my thought. What are your thoughts, Jose?
1: How you're seeing the two different sects of it, how one is more of a, China, a boogeyman, like a straw man, like you were saying.
0: Do you mean?
1: Like the left is kind of like a, or like a boogeyman trying to just make an easy, target. Especially right
0: I'm not
1: now
0: sure if I know
1: left.
0: What you mean. Are you saying that, like, nationally, what's the word, galvanizing public opinion to see a certain country or a group of people as the enemy? Is that what you're referring to?
1: Yeah, like Christians, like how you're saying how, like, right now it's a very big thing by the left where, like, you know, they're conflating with people that want more, like, sane and controlled borders.
0: Yeah.
1: Stuff like that.
0: If you're talking about, like, jingoism, you know, the term jingoism, in which you are trying to gin up patriotic energy by focusing the country's energies to hate a particular country or a particular group, that is indeed a problem. But you know what? We've run out of time. Good question, though, Jose. Okay. If you want to call another time, we could pick it up and keep going. In the meantime, we're going to keep going. I'll pray for you. Please pray for me.
2: Keep going.
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1: 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Local and federal law enforcement agents arrested 13 people during a coordinated sweep of MacArthur Park yesterday in California. Mark Mayfield reports.
2: Yesterday's operation started in the afternoon when the Los Angeles Police Department and the Drug Enforcement Administration started moving through the park. It's the continuation of crackdowns that started last month. In recent years, MacArthur Park has become a trouble spot for drug use and crime. Yesterday's operation was praised by some local business owners who say the area needs more law enforcement. I'm Mark Mayfield.
1: Senate Republicans have passed a $70 billion bill to fund ICE through the rest of President Trump's term. The Senate voted through the night on multiple amendments to the bill in an 18-hour-long votorama. The new bill includes about $38 billion for ICE and about $22 billion for Border Patrol. Votes are still being counted in California following Tuesday's primary election. As for who will replace Governor Gavin Newsom, so far Republican Steve Hilton is leading Democrat Javier Becerra 27% to 25%, giving Republicans hope they could win during a face-off in November. Democrat Tom Steyer is in third place with about 19%. The vote totals are expected to be updated in the coming days with results certified by July 10th. Perpetual pilgrims on the Cabrini Eucharistic pilgrimage up the eastern seaboard will arrive in the nation's capital tomorrow. The day begins with Mass at the Catholic Information Center, followed by a Eucharistic procession through downtown Washington, passing historic landmarks as participants accompany the Blessed Sacrament through the nation's capital. Children who celebrated First Holy Communion this year will

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4: 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In a town whose larger area boasts no more than about 60,000 residents, it was a breath of fresh mountain air to see so many people from across the generations who were lively and dedicated to growing in the faith. It is abundantly clear that the Lord is at work there in their midst. And one of the key signs of his presence among them is their joy.
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4: Welcome to The Inner Life. Our top-notch spiritual directors are here with us each day to help you out in your life of faith. I'm your host, Patrick Conley. In the brief time that I was with the good people of Helena this weekend, there was something intangible that just made it refreshing to be there in their midst. Was it the crisp mountain air, the much lauded Big Sky, which is very true, by the way, or the remarkable beauty of their cathedral there in Helena? Well, I'm sure that all of these things played their part, but looking back on it, here's something that strikes me. In my admittedly brief time with them, I met many people, spoke with even more, and exchanged brief greetings with over 100, I'm sure. And in those many interactions, do you know how many times I heard somebody complain? Not once. Has God somehow spared them suffering? Have none of them undergone trials or challenges? Do they have easy lives, all of them? Not at all. I heard of many situations that cause grief, many examples of suffering. But even in relating those real-life situations to me, there was zero grumbling, zero complaining, at least to me. How can this be? My guess is that it was because these people have encountered Jesus in a real and personal way, and in so doing, they have harvested great joy in their lives. So oftentimes, we think of joy as being situationally dependent, that the only way to be joyful is to be carefree. But the Catholics of Helena, like so many other faithful disciples I've met, prove otherwise. Today on the program, we're going to be talking about finding joy in a life with Christ and growing and living in that contagious joy that I found in the mountains of Montana. Joining us as our spiritual director today is Father Peter Arminio. Father Peter is a priest of Opus Dei and a widely sought speaker in his ministry of preaching retreats and days of recollection. Father Peter, welcome back to the show, and thanks for being with us today.
6: Patrick, thanks for having me. It's such an honor and privilege to speak to all the listeners. And I pray to the Holy Spirit that what I say may help a few people, or even more than a few people.
4: Amen. Amen to that, to be sure. Yes. It's his work. We're just willing
6: exactly.
4: vessels, right? So, yeah.
6: Amen. Yeah. Yes.
4: Well, indeed. I was blown away by this visit to Helena. And I understand that, you know, even joy-filled people can slip into complaining and grumbling, but I didn't hear it once. And I'm just wondering, Father, before we get into the real meat of the issue here, I'm sure that you've had encounters with people who just kind of exude joy, and just how contagious that is.
6: I've gotten the better side of the bargain visiting the number of people who are dying, terminally ill, or with tragedy in their families. And at times, I would say, I don't know who's giving spiritual direction to whom, but I think I'm on the receiving end here. And I pray that, you know, when my time comes for some serious suffering, that I have, you know, 10% of the fortitude and the love that you have. I've said that to some of the people. So, but I think we have to also give credit where credit is due. I remember one priest friend of mine who, he'd go to bed with a cold, you know, and I thought that was a bit much. And I probably was correct. I mean, you know, I don't know if you have to go to bed for a cold. Everybody's different. And he would moan and groan. Then finally he got stricken with a terminal illness. He got cancer. And he was a different guy. I'd call up. He had a good sense of humor. I said, is Father Richard there? Yeah, this is he. I'm not dead yet. I said, take your time. And he would do those kinds of things. And he worked harder when he was very weakened by this illness. And matter of fact, he volunteered for more. And, I mean, I knew him. He was always a great guy, always very cheerful. But, you know, a cold would, you know, put him in the sack.
4: Yeah.
6: And he would complain. And not severely. Oh, I'm sick again. And I'm so worn out and tired. I feel bad. You know, I'm irritable. But now that he got something pretty serious and debilitating, joyful as any. And the same person, you know, slipped on the ice and broke his femur, and that's very painful. Again, cheerful and all that. So basically what I want to say is that I would say real joy.
4: Yeah.
6: And even if I was a non-believer at this point in my life, I would say somehow there's a connection between joy and Jesus Christ. Even as an unbeliever, I think I could almost safely say that it seems like joy exclusively comes from Jesus Christ.
4: Yeah.
6: Exclusively.
4: Yeah.
6: I mean, real joy. I mean, there's thrills. There's momentary happiness that your team won in the Super Bowl, or you got your promotion, or you got your job, or you got into the university of your choice. Yeah, there's joy there. And, you know, that squares with divine revelation. Everything God created is good. But the human person is very good because it's connected directly to God. And in the gospel, the rich young man hears it from our Lord. He gives three steps to be happy. The first step is a consideration. Only God is good. All right, you can't take it at face value because it's not true. I mean, relevant radio is good. Today the sun has come out and the temperature is good. The spring blossoming is good. A good East Coast pizza is good, or a Giordano thick crust is good. So there's a lot of good. So, you know, Lord, yeah, you're good. Okay, don't get, you know, we recognize that. But, you know, there's other things that are good, too. And you're on record of saying that. But basically what the Lord is saying is that I'm a good that could fill you. Mm-hmm. And I'm a good that could give you everlasting life. Everlasting life does not begin in heaven. It begins here. And it's a happiness that will be perfected when we see God face to face. So that's if there's any point I want to make in this program, is that joy exclusively comes from Christ, and we'll get into a little bit more detail on how to draw that joy out of him.
4: Sure.
6: So
4: Father, I think that you drew out an excellent point, even as we wander into the topic too, with your priest friend there as well. And saying that even in the midst of some of the harshest of life suffering, that's what actually spawned his joy. I mean, it seems like the joy came out of suffering, and there's got to be a little bit of a connection there that goes right along with what you're saying. The true joy only comes from Christ, because other, like you said, these momentary happiness or elation or whatever it might be, those seem to be entirely situationally dependent of, you know,
6: yes,
4: I feel good or something positive happened. But in the midst of suffering, then joy is born. There's got to be something. There's got to be something more about joy that we can learn from that.
6: Well, there. I think theologically speaking, suffering and the cross are not identical. They coincide, that's for sure, because that's suffering's the raw material of the cross, but it's not the same. And it's not the same because if you share in Christ's cross, you share in his resurrection. It's kind of like a 1-2 punch. When you say that I'm finding joy in the cross, these saints say that, basically what they're really saying theologically, I'm finding joy in the resurrection that occurs on the heels of the cross. The joy and the glory of the resurrection of Jesus is only reached through Calvary. It's only one route to the resurrection, and that's Calvary, the way of the cross. And with the Lord, people may say, well, that's a scary idea that I'm going to have to bear a cross like Jesus did. But Matthew, I don't know why I have my theories, but Matthew is the only one who quotes Jesus in this point with regard to the cross. It's kind of curious. This is very, very, it's at the heart of everything. He says, you know, come to me, depends on the translation, come to me, all you who labor and are heavy laden, and you'll find rest for your souls. And then he rallies at the end. He says, my yoke is easy, my burden is light. Well, how can cancer be light? Believe me, what I've seen in my pastoral ministry, it's been light for many people. I could share an anecdote. I've shared this before, but I was a NFL chaplain, and I'd give a little bit of direction to these players. I mean, their attention spans wasn't exactly limitless, so I'd spend a few minutes and say, let's work on this, work on that. I remember a starting player. Okay, so what does that mean? 25 million people are watching him play on TV.
4: Sure.
6: Whatever it is, 70,000 are in the stands, cheering and roaring, and he's playing a game he likes. He's making, to be conservative, close to $1 billion a year, especially if he's not a skilled player, running back, wide receiver. And I remember this talking to this guy. He wasn't unhappy, but I wouldn't say, listen, let me video you because you're just bubbling with joy that you're an NFL player. You're 21 years old, and everybody wants your autograph. Every material need is fulfilled. All sorts of beautiful women are vying for your attention, on and on. So I had to cut the conversation short, I remember, to anoint a dying lady. And lady was a very holy lady, received the Eucharist every day, devoted to Mary, very joyful, good sense of humor. And I said, how you doing? I said, I'm doing great because I only have a couple of weeks to live. That's what she said. Yeah. She had a sense of humor. And I said to her, it's kind of hard to believe that you're really that sick. He said, Father, I am. I said, well, I know that factually, but psychologically, I can't identify a terminal illness because that's the last time I'm going to see you if what you're saying is true. Well, it is. And I know you're looking at this book on my night table. Do you want it? I said, I'll borrow it. I'll give it back. No, keep it. Borrowing is a moot point. I won't be around when you want to return it to me. I said, well, I'm not that slow of a reader. He says, no, I'm telling you, I only have a couple of weeks. My husband's bummed. My kids are bummed, but I'm not. So anyway, I drove home. Did what I had to do. I said, well, something's on my mind here. So I contrast her with the player. And the player had everything going for him. He had youth, he had energy, he had health, he had money, he had fame, on and on.
4: Yeah.
6: She was happier than he was. Significantly. That's what drew my attention. And she had nothing going for her. She was in pain, but she didn't complain. And she was giggly and funny. And I didn't get emotional because it was too normal, too ordinary. I mean, I had to make a big act of faith that she was dying. She did. I did her funeral. 2 weeks. She was right. Few weeks later, the next time I saw her, she was in a casket. So there you have it. I mean, and there's a lot of that. There's a fork of the road here. I either turn to God and draw strength in suffering if it becomes a cross, because a cross is an intimate encounter with Jesus. It's not automatic, but it's an intimate encounter. And when you intimately encounter Jesus through the cross, you have an uncanny joy. Sometimes that joy is masked by pain and a natural depression that comes from being ill and being out of energy. But usually that joy emerges even emotionally under those conditions.
4: Yeah.
6: And but it is all about union with Jesus. What's interesting, and, you know, cut me off when you have to, my own founder, St. Jose Maria, I read his 3-volume biography, and it was one long way of the cross, the whole thing, from top to bottom. He loses 3 siblings, you know, he's not, he doesn't understand where God's coming from. He finds himself stuck in a religious persecution that executed 7,000 priests and religious, running for his life, you know, living under harsh conditions. Then he gets severe diabetes, and then he gets persecuted, and calumnies are just flowing over him like a tsunami. But it keeps going. I mean, it just keeps going, those kinds of things. And I talked to, now they're an endangered species, people who actually knew him. Everyone, to a man and a woman, the salient quality he had was, he's fun to be with. I had this serious guy tell me he was fun to be with. And that good sense of humor, and he knew how to have fun. He was kind of a life of a party. I mean, he could also correct you, you know, and be candid. But his overriding quality was an affectionate joy, a fatherly joy. And you read the biography, there's no reason to be joyful. Yeah. You know, did he cry? Yeah. Did he suffer? Yeah. Did he have his down moments? I'm sure he did. He's a human being. But the overriding sentiment was that of joy.
4: Yeah. Wow.
6: So, and he says it, he has an aphorism in this book called Forge, something to the effect of this, you know, basically I'm in the right neighborhood. He says, you want to be happy, have interior life. You want to be happier, have more interior life. If you want to be very happy, have a lot of interior life, which means union with Jesus.
4: You know, you brought up St. Jose Maria, and I think that's great. I also was thinking about, today is the feast day of St. Anselm of Canterbury, who happens to be my confirmation saint. So
6: congratulations.
4: I'm celebrating. Yeah, thank you. Yeah. But in the Office of Readings this morning, too, just to bring up another saint's perspective that just goes right alongside. Yeah, it's a wonderful reading in the Office of Readings from the Proslogion by St. Anselm. But this is a line that stood out to me in preparation for today's show. It says, O God, let me know you and love you so that I may find joy in you. And if I cannot do so fully in this life, let me at least make some progress every day until at last that knowledge, love, and joy come to me in all their plenitude. Isn't that beautiful?
6: It is beautiful. In fact, when I read it this morning, or last night, I said, when I meditate in front of the Blessed Sacrament, I'm going to use that as my material to talk to our Lord. I mean, it can't be so beautifully articulated. It's a universal sentiment that we all need to have. So, you know, thanks for reminding me. It struck me. That reading really struck me.
4: Me too. Now, check it out. It's and online. You can find it, Office of Readings for St. Anselm, or you can find it, of course, in your breviary if that's close at hand. And it's a beautiful reading. Spend some time with that today. Father Peter Armenio is with us today as our spiritual director. We're talking about finding joy in a life with Christ. We'd love to hear from you. Who's a person that really models joy for you in your life right now? Give them a shout out at 888-914-9149. 888-914-9149 is our toll-free studio line, sponsored by the Catholic Order of Foresters. 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Yeah, let us know. How is joy in your life? Would you consider yourself a joyful person, or would you like to maybe ask a question or two, because joy seems to be elusive? Either way, give us a call and join the conversation at 888-914-9149. I'll tell you what, let's take our first break, Father, and then we'll come back after that, resume the conversation on finding joy in a life with Christ. Stay with us. We'll be right back.
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9: A lot of people look forward to their retirement when they don't have to work or can take it easy and enjoy themselves with various hobbies and recreational pursuits, or perhaps to travel. But there's one thing you can never retire from, and that's the practice of your faith. Serving God doesn't contain a retirement plan, except for when you leave this life and your friends and relatives pray for your eternal rest. Hello, I'm Father James Kubicki, and I was thinking about retirement because today's saint is a good example of a servant of God who did not rest until his body was put in the grave when he was 80 years old. His name is Boniface, and he is known as the Apostle of Germany. He was an Englishman who lived in the 8th century and went to the German lands to preach the gospel. There's a famous story about how he cut down an oak tree that the pagans thought was sacred to their god, Thor. They fully expected Boniface to be struck down by Thor, and when he wasn't, they decided that Boniface and his god were for real. But some of the pagans continued to resist Boniface's preaching, and it was they who killed him on this day in the year 754, as he was preparing to celebrate the sacrament of confirmation. Have you been to a confirmation celebration recently, or do you remember your own? According to the Catechism of the Church, one of the effects of this sacrament is to give the Holy Spirit with a special strength to spread and defend the faith by word and action. Basically, to become a soldier of Christ. And that's something that no Christian can ever retire from.
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4: 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And it's not too late. 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Father Peter Arminio is with us today talking about finding joy in a life with Christ, taking your comments and questions at 888-914-9149. Let's go to the phones. We've got Janet, who's calling in from Chicago. Hi, Janet, and welcome to the program.
13: Thank you for taking my call. I would love to tell you about a wonderful sister. She's a school sister of Notre Dame. Was educated up in Milwaukee, but she did most of her work in the Archdiocese of Chicago and the Diocese of Rockford, Illinois. And her name is Sister Jean McHugh. And I think she's a saint. I really do. I studied underneath her. I just graduated from Quincy College, and she came to work in our parish and several other parishes around, and then parishes in the southern part of Illinois and Indiana. And not the southern part of Illinois as much as the southern part of Chicago area. And she had, when she was a little girl, she lost her daddy when he was about, when she was about four, he was about 43, I think. And she didn't know exactly as a, she, her mother was a wonderful person too, and a very good nurse. And some of these people that grew up in her day and age, she's 100, Sister Jean is 102 now, but she's got a clear mind and she loves to greet people. She's very kind. She's very, I think the gentleness she found was something that she'd already had. It was a gift, but it came out from a sign that was on the wall of her. They lived in a small home, she and her mom and her two brothers, and then her dad died of a massive heart attack. And so his sisters stayed with her mom, and they tried to help together to raise these three little ones. And she was the oldest, and she was about four when her daddy died. So it was really hard for her to get, I think, a hold on everything, but she had a lot of confidence from her mom. She had a wonderful mother, the oldest in her autobiography. And she said she saw this sign that was on the wall when they came to live in this home, and it was written by a Quaker by the name of Etienne de Grillet. I'm not sure if I'm pronouncing that right in the French. He was a Quaker missionary. And she used to climb up on the chair to read that passage every once in a while, and meant a lot to her. She said, the passage read, I shall pass this way but once. And then he could. Sorry, I'm waking up, but she's been through an awful lot of suffering in her life, but she's been through it with a smile and a certain acceptance that she just knew she had in God.
4: Yeah, exactly.
13: I shall pass this way but once. Any good that I can do or any kindness I can show to any human being, let me do it now. But let me not be poor nor neglected, or I shall not pass this way. For I shall not pass this way again.
4: Janet, that's absolutely beautiful, and I thank you so much for sharing it with us, and what an inspiration that obviously she is in your life and in many lives as well, and thank you for calling in and giving her a shout-out today. And here again, Father, I mean, just in the midst of this of profound suffering, you see this joy shining through a willing vessel who is, you know, obviously receiving that fruit of the Spirit of Christ and living it out in her life.
6: Yeah, these witnesses are the treasure of the church, no question about it, and it's such a big help. They speak with authority, a loving authority, that Christ is the way, the truth, and the life, and especially the life. So, Jan, I thank you. I almost want to burst into song and sing Amazing Grace, and thanks for sharing.
4: Janet, thank you so much. Thanks for taking the time to call in and tell us and telling us about a profound example of joy in your life. We're taking that, those kind of testimonies at 888-914-9149, or your questions as well. If joy does seem elusive in your life, if you're struggling to find joy in a particular situation, give us a call. Ask your questions at 888-914-9149. Next up is Angelo calling in from Sterling, New Jersey. Good afternoon, Angelo. Welcome.
14: Yeah, hi there. I have been struggling. My mom has dementia, and I know we're supposed to try to find joy in suffering, and it's just been very difficult. And I guess any words of wisdom or anything is appreciated, just because it's been a difficult time. And
6: say that again. Say that again.
14: Yes. But my mother is suffering from dementia, who's 10 years older than her. You know, I had to retire from my job, and, you know, we've thought about placing her in a home. It's expensive, so we're unable to do that now. It just,
6: that's a painful situation, no question about it. Your mom has dementia, and so you're seeing you know, a side that is debilitated mentally, which is even more difficult than a physical disability. At the same time, and we have to make an act of faith that the Lord does not glory in someone's suffering or humiliation. The Lord has a bigger picture. It's like looking at an impressionist painting. You go to the Chicago Art Museum, and you see a lot of French impressionists. You go close, like an inch away, it's a bunch of blots of paint, gobs of paint, thrown on a canvas. You stand back a few feet, and you see a beautiful masterpiece. And so in a given moment, we see the blotches of paint. But the Lord loves us, and he has a bigger goal, and that is our personal. And I'm going to stress the word personal. Personal sanctity is the goal. And and everyone has his or her own individual path. And my advice, and I say that, you know, humbly, because, you know, I know this is a difficult situation, but I see it's an opportunity to really hang your hat on your spiritual life, that you develop or acquire a taste for more Eucharistic piety, that you spend time in silent prayer, that you and me ask for the strength to believe in the cross. I mean, we believe it theologically, but that cross, and that you see Jesus Christ in your mom, and that Jesus says, if you did it for the least, you've done it for me. And he only identifies those who are suffering with himself. And when we serve the Christ in a mom who has dementia, you may not make the headlines on the newsreel or in the newspaper or on the web, but you will be doing an enormous amount of good for the whole church, because in the heart of Christ is everyone. So don't underestimate the good you're doing, even though on a worldly level, you're spinning your wheels. So I encourage you to keep up the good work, but to be much more spiritual, because that's where our strength lies. Fulfilling what St. Paul says, I make up for what is lacking in the passion of Christ. In other words, we're kind of like a plumbing system from the merits of Christ on the cross, and by uniting ourselves to his cross, we become distributors of his grace as well, middlemen, as it were.
4: Yeah, you know what strikes me, too, about your situation, Angelo, is that you're given this opportunity to maybe identify with Christ in a new way, because I can't help but think when we're, you know, with someone that we love so much, and perhaps they don't even recognize us. They don't even, know our name, or to, recognize reality around them. I wonder how many times that was just our Lord's experience when he walked amongst us and looked at all these people that he loved so much that he would die for them, and then, you know, be met with shame, you know, derision, and you know, this kind of, or apathy, or not even recognizing who he was. I think this might be an invitation in that way to identify more fully with Christ.
6: Great insight. Yes, you're on the money. That's the same idea. And the only thing I want to add is that we don't know your mom's relationship with Christ, because God can bypass, circumvent any physical disability. It's his show. So we don't know the kind of communication he's having with your mom.
4: Yeah, good point.
6: I've seen people come out of comas. Not a lot, to be honest. But, someone who was very far from the church and didn't want to hear anything about religion. Friend wants me to come and anoint her. And I'd said, no, unless she shows some kind of desire. I said, well, how is she going to do it? She's going to die in a few hours. I said, well, and, you know, so there's a little bit of tension there. But I brought the oils anyway. And I asked her if she wanted to come back to Jesus. And I said, it was dark. It was nighttime. And I said, blink your eye if you're sorry for your sins. And she did, and I said, do it again. She did, and I upped the ante. I asked everybody to leave the room, And then I asked the friend to come into the room. And I said, okay, we're going to do something again. I said, do you really want to come back to Jesus? Squeeze your friend's hand. And not only did she squeeze the hand, she sat up and went back into a coma. And I said, do it again. I don't know what got into me. I'm nuts. But she did it again. And so I gave her absolution. Wow. And I anointed her. And everybody was blown away. And I acted as if, well, all in a day's work. See you later. But that was extraordinary. And that's happened three times, something similar. So, or four times, I remember it because it's not usual. But I saw clearly that the Lord is not stopped by these things. So, we don't know. And we'll only know in the afterlife.
4: It's a great reminder, and it's a great anecdote that kind of fleshes it out. Indeed, Angelo, God bless you, brother, and prayers for you. I have, and I'm sure many of our listeners have had that a similar experience where a loved one undergoes the throes of dementia, and it's difficult to deal with. But one of the things too, Father, that brings to my mind is the connection between a life of joy and a life of peace. That there is peace that the Lord also gives in the midst of these times of suffering, and maybe it is watching somebody else suffer, someone that we love, and not being able to do anything about it.
6: Absolutely. And the opportunity there is because there's many reasons that reinforce each other, the meaning of suffering, even though there is an air of mystery, that it forces you to go to Christ. Generic people have said, I feel I have nothing to hold on to now, and I said, the only thing I have left is Christ. And I go, now we're making progress. Start to rely on Him. This is an opportunity to get closer to Him, because you're desperate, because you feel weak, because you don't know if you could take this. This is overwhelming. Get into that chapel and start asking for strength.
4: Mm-hmm. Yeah, exactly. So, yeah. Take upon yourself that yoke that Christ promised is easy and His burden is light. Angelo, thank you so much for listening, and thank you for the call as well. Prayers for you, brother. Let's go now to Matthew, who's calling in from California. Good morning, Matthew, and thanks for calling The Inner Life.
15: Good morning, Patrick. I love your show. The fact that you bring these holy fathers and priests on there is such a witness. It's my favorite show by far. And Father, God bless you.
6: Thank you, Matt.
15: Listening to what you just said, I mean, try to bring some lighthearted happiness, but true, it's like I these stories where you're anointing people to follow Jesus in the last moments of their life, and they really want that. They know it's like, to whom will we go? Where will we go? I feel that, and I'm 51. And I've had my fair share of suffering, nothing to brag about. But in those moments when the sunlight did come through, like you mentioned earlier, and I felt that, it was because of the suffering. It was because of the deep, deep trials due to my own sin and maybe the sins of the world. And that heaviness and being aware of it, and then also being more aware of the keen of the light that was coming through on those mornings when my body felt so weak at the age of 38. And from all the drugs and smoke and alcohol and things that had gotten into my body. And anyways, I also wanted to comment about the people of Montana. My father's side of the family is from there, and my great-grandfather, his name is Anders Andersen. He was from Denmark, and had a very tough life. He didn't get along with his father back in Denmark, and he fled to America and fought in the Spanish-American War. Almost lost his life. A bullet hit in the Philippines, ricocheted off of his helmet and killed his comrade. The next to him, who was eating a sandwich, had to come back in America, dig a hole the way the natives did in that part of Montana when the land was first being sold very cheap. And he came to Solvang, California first, but didn't like it. Ended up in Freud, Montana, a little town in the far northeastern corner where we still have some connection to. But he suffered dearly. He was carjacked. He was approached by the Hetfields and McCoys in a coal mine, saying, and survived. And you see this picture that hangs on my wall that my father gave me, who's now approaching, I believe, the kingdom come soon. I don't know when, only God knows. In fact, I need to call him to tell him to call a priest to make sure he gets anointed. He's had anointing. But he suffered a lot, and, there's this picture on the wall that he gave me, and it's of all the relatives and in-laws, too. And it's an interesting family tree with a lot of history, actually. And everybody looks so joyful. Now, he looks as tight as a rubber band, you know. But his suffering brought this family together that had great joy and great love. And I'm sure that came from other regions and everything else. But sometimes in that suffering, a lot of redemption occurs, not only for the individual soul, but the souls around them. A transformation exactly. That I'm sure you, Father, witnessed in such a deep way in your mission for the Lord. So thank you for sharing, and thank you, Patrick, for such a wonderful show.
6: Thank you, Matthew, for your kindness and sharing as well.
4: Yeah. Beautiful, Matthew. Thank you. Thank you for your kind words. And yeah, just all these examples. That's what we're hearing today. 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
18: Hi, this is Archbishop Joseph Nauman of the Archdiocese of Kansas City in Kansas. 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O Mother of the Word incarnate, despise not my petitions, but in thy mercy, hear and answer me. Amen.
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0: there is a joy in the journey for sure. And that's what we're talking about today, finding joy in a life with Christ here on The Inner Life. Hi, my name is Patrick Conley. My thanks to Thomas Angusser, our producer, and to Tim Hine, who's on the phones for us today, as well as to our spiritual director, Father Peter Arminio, priest of Opus Dei, and a widely sought speaker in his ministry of preaching retreats and days of recollection as well. Again, finding joy in a life with Christ is our topic for today, and we're taking your phone calls, your comments, your testimonies of joy at 888-914-9149, or send us an email, innerlife@relevantradio.com. Next up on the phones is Ann, who's calling on from Lombard, Illinois. Hello, Ann. Welcome.
1: Good morning, Tess. Good morning, Father. I just an experience that I went through. My husband and I served 1 year with the Glenmary Missions in Georgia. And one day, one of the parishioners came over, a woman, and she was so joyful, so kind. She had made a pecan pie. And
2: my favorite.
0: Day, yeah, mine too.
1: Yes, that's homemade. So one day I wanted to reciprocate. I went over there. I brought something. I knocked on the door. I waited and knocked again. And she opened it with her bright smile. And mine was, "This place is a mess." Now, I never told anyone, but I had found out after that she suffered severely from back problems. And here, I just felt so terrible because I was so judgmental. This woman suffered so much, but she gave her kindness and her joy to everyone in the parish. And I never got over that. I told my husband, and he just looked at me and said, "Well, he didn't make me feel any better." But that's all I have to say is, oh, she was wonderful and suffered so much.
2: Mm-hmm. Wow. Just goes to show the power of the cross, as St. Paul teaches in the first chapter of his first letter to the Corinthians, that it is the power of God, but in a worldly sense, it's foolishness and doesn't make sense. It's weakness, but that's the power of God because there's a special connection with the heart of Christ. And you're a testimony of the power of the cross on the part of your friend. And thank you for sharing that with
0: us. Yeah. Yeah, she starts off, Anne started off talking about pecan pie. And, you know, I don't want to give the impression here, Father, that, you know, that joy doesn't take, you know, that we can't take joy, that we can't find joy in some of these earthly, you know, happinesses or these situations. And in fact,
2: I take a lot of joy in pecan pie.
0: So do I. Yeah, very good. Me too. But these expressions lead us beyond the temporal into the eternal. I think that's the point, right?
2: That is the point. That is
0: the heart of Christ. Yeah. And that we can still, I mean, the thing is, I think we want to underscore that, you know, when people are really joyful, when we see them, and they might have, you know, they might often carry a smile on their faces. They may seem unperturbable about some of the smaller sufferings of life and that sort of thing. But it's not that they're just being optimistic or, you know,
2: right,
0: saccharinistically sweet. I don't know if that's a word, but you know what I mean.
2: They're not just sure, exactly, saccharine. Exactly.
0: But there's a deep anchoredness in Christ that brings about this joy. Is that what you would say?
2: Absolutely. That's the only explanation, that there's something very supernatural with the grace of God, that suffering, if we're praying for help, if we watch and pray as Jesus invited his apostles as he initiated his passion in Gethsemane, and we see what we're going through as a participation in the Lord's cross. Mm-hmm. He carries it for us, not totally, but most of it. And we find joy because we've connected with Christ in a very intimate way, in a way that we couldn't connect with him if we didn't suffer. Not that we should wish suffering, but I'm just saying, as it comes, that's what occurs.
0: So is the is the, well, I don't want to say the secret, as it were, because I don't think it's a secret, but is the key to bringing about this life of joy in our lives, it must be then going deeper in a life with Christ. And how do we do that, Father? I mean, what are the ingredients to that?
2: Well, I would say the first key ingredient is a life of committed prayer. When you're my age, it's all anecdote, but I remember in spiritual direction, I mean, I give very unoriginal advice. Okay, let's find a time to spend some silence with Jesus. That's how we meditate on the Word of God. Maybe there's a book you want to help you do that. And a lot of times they come back and they don't do it. And I could tell. And many times they do it. And they think I could read hearts. I don't. There's a joy there that wasn't there before. And he said, how did you know I did it? I said, because there's a joy that I hadn't seen before. I said,
0: yeah.
2: And then, not that I'm, you know, there's Eucharistic adoration downtown, and I go downtown to give spiritual direction on Fridays when I'm in town. And I go to Eucharistic adoration, which is in the building a few blocks away. And you can kind of tell, you know, people go in there, a lot of them are troubled, they have a lot on their mind. And what a relief the Blessed Sacrament gives. And I would say the first way of finding the joy in Christ is the interior life. Not a cursory prayer before you go to bed. Don't give it up if that's all you're doing. But quiet time. Jesus says, my words are spirit and life. In other words, the interior life gives joy. Life and joy are synonymous. Life doesn't mean you're in tip-top physical shape as much as you are sharing in the fruits of the Holy Spirit, which are goodness and kindness and peace. The most prominent, at least associated with Jesus, is peace and joy. And that exclusively comes from him. At the darkest hour, I think, of the public life preceding the Passion was the Last Supper. It seems like the apostles knew that was it. And that's the first time Jesus talks about his joy, and that he wants to transmit his joy into them. Abide in me, abide in my love, so that my joy may be in you and that your joy may be full.
0: Yeah.
2: It's the first and only time he says something of that sort. And basically he's revealing you can't create this joy. You can't hop to it. You need to abide in me to have it. Now, it's not magic. We've got to work on joy. But it's sort of like, maybe it's not a good analogy, there's a nice car, and you want to travel 30 miles, but there's no gas in the car. You could press that gas pedal all you want, but that car is not going to move. If you put gas in the car, and you don't press the gas pedal, it won't move. But if you do press the gas pedal, it will move. In other words, if we're men and women of prayer, and we push ourselves to be joyful with our temperament and our personality, we will be joyful. Is it automatic? Sometimes it could be, but nothing's automatic. We the Lord works with our free will.
0: Sure.
2: But that's the fuel to be happy.
0: Yeah. Amen. Okay. Very good. Lisa emailed in with an email here. I love this. Another anecdote for us. But my mom had Parkinson's, and with it, Lewy body dementia. On her last day, we called our Arminian church, and it was early morning. My mom says was failing, and I told her that the two priests were at a funeral and would come later in the afternoon. She was active and dying. She waited until 4 o'clock when they arrived. We prayed with our two priests. Mom opened her eyes, smiled, and then passed away. There was a light on her face.
2: Way.
0: Yeah, even though it was evening in November in a dim room, and this is just asking, have you ever experienced this holy beauty? Wow.
2: Unbelievable. I love it.
0: What a great testimony. Yeah.
2: What a great testimony is correct.
0: Yeah. And I think that's, sorry, go ahead, Father.
2: No, please.
0: No, I was just going to say, I think that's how we kind of want to round out this program, too, is that when we have these encounters with true joy, when people are exuding joy, as we've talked about throughout the show, that has got to have a tremendous evangelistic impact on the people around us, right? To

0: something must have happened yesterday. There's incredible celebration and joy and hugs and all that. And then that happened this year too, but this time I did it in my parish, St. Mary of the Angels, in the parish I work at. And again, you know, some couple of Jewish men, happy as can be, people giving embraces. You would think they won the jackpot. Well, they did. And why is that happening? Well, because I am the resurrection of the life. That's why. And this was a very extraordinary occasion where the Lord, his grace seeped into their emotion. And the whole congregation was, the joy was extremely contagious. Very hard to say that Christ does not work. Very hard not to give Jesus Christ a special consideration after that kind of joyful witness. So basically, joy is the witness that Christ is the way, the truth, and the life.
1: Joy is the witness that Jesus Christ is the way, the truth, and the life. What a great phrase, and I think we need to just remind ourselves of that over and over again. Father, as always, it's been great to have you on the program. Great conversation.
0: It's been great to be here. Thank you,
1: so many
0: Patrick.
1: Great stories. May we have a blessing from you, Father.
0: Absolutely. Most loving Father, thank you for sending your Son, who is this good news of great joy. Help us transmit that joy to others so we attract people to you through your Son, Jesus Christ, in unity of the Holy Spirit. May Almighty God bless all of you. In the name of the Father, and the Son, and the Holy Spirit, amen. Go in peace. God bless.
1: Amen. Thank you. Father Peter Arminio has been our spiritual director today. Great stories from him and from our callers as well on finding joy in a life with Christ. Go back and listen again. Share this episode with others. 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Stay tuned now for the Holy Sacrifice of the Mass. Talk about bringing some joy into your life. Father Robert Ryan will be with us as our celebrant. And tomorrow on the program, talking about anxiety and stress with Father Dave Heaney. Until then, grace and peace.
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1: The legislation seeks to cement assistance for Ukraine by providing more than $1 billion in security and reconstruction aid and another $8 billion for Ukraine's defense through loans. The U.S. economy added more jobs than expected last month. The Bureau of Labor Statistics reports 172,000 jobs were created, well above forecasts of just over 100,000. Meanwhile, the unemployment rate held steady at 4.3%. Pope Leo XIV is set to travel to Spain for his fourth apostolic journey tomorrow, visiting various cities and the Canary Islands. 500,000 people are expected to greet the Holy Father during his six-day journey. I'm Veronica Dudo with EWTN News Nightly.
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3: People ask me, are you trying to lose weight? No, I found out it's easier just to try to get taller. That's exactly what it is. I'm trying to grow into my weight. Nice to have you here, Dr. Ray Guarendi. Program Doctor Is In. The variant of the program is Look Back Friday. Most of the time, that's what we do on a Friday. We take previous calls from programs going back sometimes a ways. Andrew Krucek, my editor man, producer man, he edits them. I've asked him many times, please don't edit

0: so much of me out. I want to hear myself. He says, no. The calls are much more interesting. So I just let the people talk. I said, okay. And then I get to say more on this Look Back Friday about the calls. Various reasons. Sometimes there's a term I want to define that I didn't do in the call. Sometimes there's a trajectory I wanted to go off on, a tangent. Sometimes there is something in between the lines that I could have made a comment on, but I would have distracted the caller from the point they were trying to get across. All kinds of reasons why a call makes the look back call list. We will get to those. We got Angela, Bob, Diana, and Sarah on our look back list. I had a book about 3 books ago, called Jesus, the Master Psychologist. Listen to him. And I took 18 of our Lord's prescriptions for better living, and I talk about them from a psychological perspective and why they make so much sense, according to either modern psychological research or how they conflict with modern psychological notions, mostly theories, because the research always comes about usually to, well, that's dumb. Always comes about usually. Dumb. The research comes about to confirm traditional Christian teaching about so many things. Last chapter of the book, I think I talked where our Lord said, the parable of the guy who had a great harvest, and he said, oh man, I'm going to fill up my grain barns. And then I'm going to eat, drink, and be merry. I can relax. I've got so much now. I'm secure. And the Lord said, you fool. This very night your life is going to be asked of you. I talked about that from the perspective of the question that, as a psychologist, confuses me more than any other, which is why don't more people who are elderly, who are knowing intellectually, they may not admit it emotionally, but intellectually they know they're very near the end of their life. They're not 23, and they can live with the idea that stretched out in front of them is a whole lifetime, and it's so far to their death. If, of course, things go a certain way, they have no guarantees, obviously. But in the overall scheme of things, their mindset is, I should be here a while. So I can kind of understand pursuit of their own interests to the neglect of God. It's not good, but I can understand it. What I can't understand is when you're 84 years old, or even 70 years old, and you know your time is limited on this earth, and yet you still don't start thinking about the eternal question. You don't explore it. You don't look into it. You don't say, this is a decision that is going to have everlasting repercussions. I better check into it. And I'm stunned at how many people don't. Now, some explanations for that are, one, I've lived a certain way for a long time. I'm not inclined to look at it. I've got friends and relatives that are well into their 70s and 80s, and they're not showing any sign of reconsidering their neglect of God all these years. Not at all. No sign. Why not? Well, maybe they've just developed a God-neglecting habit. It's been part of who they are for so long that to alter their trajectory and their thinking would just be so foreign to them. That's one explanation. Another explanation is, and this was brought to the fore by Rush Limbaugh. He talked about some researchers who said that there seems to be some kind of protective mechanism wired in our brains to keep us from thinking about our own mortality. And you have to put a persistent conscious effort to be aware of your own mortality. It's not something anybody naturally likes to think about. You got to turn your mind toward it. Willfully turn your mind toward it. There was a survey done. I thought it was fascinating. I forget the ages of all the people surveyed, but they were 80s and 90s. And they asked them, how much longer do you think you're going to live? No matter how old they were, and assuming there were no illnesses threatening their life at that moment, every one of them said at least another year. So if that mindset, at least another year, is controlling your thinking, well, then you still got time. This isn't anything that is urgent. Confuses me. I've known people in older generations that I loved and respected, and if they neglected God, if they neglected Christ, if they were Catholic, but they were Catholic with about $3 worth of Catholicism. And as they got older and older, and even very ill, that's the other thing too, knowing definitively that this illness is going to take you out of this world, at that, still not willfully engaging in, I better take a look at where I'm at in my relationship with God. Why not? I had a friend once when I used to work at the Mental Health Center in Lisbon. We had back-to-back 12-hour days for counseling. I don't think that burned you out. And I would stay overnight with her and her family. She lived just down the street from the Mental Health Center. So 9 o'clock when I got off work, I'd head there and stay overnight with her and her family. She had 5 kids, I think. Had my own bedroom. And this went on for a number of years. Got to know her very well. I called her mom. As I got older, moved out, no longer worked at the Mental Health Center, and my career went in different directions, I still had some contact with her, and I remember talking to her, and she was very, very ill. She had an illness that was going to very shortly end her life. And I asked her, because I knew she didn't pay much attention to God at all. If she wasn't an outright atheist, she was an agnostic. Her attitude was, well, could be, could not be, I don't know. I have no way of knowing. That was the way she lived her life. And I asked her, are you thinking about this now? And she said, no. Why? Because I haven't all my life. And now I don't want to turn around and say, oh, okay, God, I'm coming to you now because I'm close to death. Her view was she'd be a hypocrite if she decided to think about God now. Well, that's another reason she didn't understand God, because he would have wanted that. He would have wanted her at this point to repent. Any time to repent. The thief on the cross, nailed to the cross. Talk about impetus to repent. That's real close, torturously close. He repented and Jesus confirmed it. But she wouldn't. Her view was, I'm not going to cover my spiritual butt now. I have no idea how God judged her. I don't know. I don't know what it was in her upbringing. I don't know what it was in her own particular experiences. I don't know what it was at all that made her so adamant and just drifting along and not really considering the question of God or Christ. Just didn't occur to her. And when she got close to death, she wasn't going to change now. There was a certain stubbornness to it, and yet there was a certain misunderstanding of what God was really like, if he existed in her mind. The thing that perplexes me most as a psychologist, as you get older, why do you not turn your attention to the ultimate question? Why do you not explore it? Why do you not think about it? Why do you not say to God, I don't know about any of this, but if you're there, please move me toward you.
1: We have only seconds left before we will be carried off into another world.
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3: What responsibility does social media bear in promoting the truth? The Catholic Catechism notes that in our modern society, the communications media plays a major role in societal information, cultural promotion, and formation. Since society has a right to information that is based on truth, justice, freedom, and solidarity, every segment of the communications culture bears a heavy responsibility for the common good. Media content within the bounds of justice and charity must be true and complete and communicated honestly and properly. The Catechism cautions us to be vigilant rather than passive consumers of information in order to resist unwholesome influences. Journalists are urged to respect the facts while still observing charity by not stooping to defamation of individuals. This is Peggy Stanton, and this has been the Order of Malta's Minute with the Catechism.
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0: I got an email here. It says, Dr. Ray, are you indecisive? Boy. I'll have to get back to you on that, okay, at some point. I mean, let me think about that for a little bit. Look back Friday here on The Doctor Is In. Let's take one of those look back questions. Let's see. Let's go to Sarah. Sarah from New York.
1: Yeah, my husband had AFib. He had the cardioversion and ablation. Everything went well. We took him in for a visit about a month ago. He had good results. The heart rate was good. Everything was good. The doctor says, I don't want to see you for like 6 months, because he was going regularly for 3 months. But he still complains. Like, he's very anxious now. I've never seen him like this before. He can't handle any paperwork. He gives him all the work that he used to do. He can't, like, we're both retired. He gives me all his paperwork. The slightest pressure freaks him out. Like, when he has to update his credit cards, he calls my son to do it. Like, he can't do anything right now. And, like, everything is just, he overburdens me. And, he's acting more like a child. Like today, I said something early in the morning. He like kind of almost jumped up and down like he was having a temper tantrum. Like it was weird.
0: How old your husband is?
1: 73.
0: Okay. Is this the first time he's ever had what he would consider a threatening health problem?
1: Yes.
0: So do you think that for him, he is now faced with the reality that he's getting older and things can go wrong, and he's translating that into, I'm just not motivated to do anything because what does it matter?
1: Yes, because he said I was walking, did power walks every day, twice a day, up until recently, to like a year and a half ago, and now I'm like, I can't do anything. But I said, you know, you're still walking around with no, you know, you're quite quick when you go up and down the steps. And I kind of encouraged him to walk farther around in the neighborhood. And he's doing that, but he's still kind of almost like a cripple, a mental cripple.
0: Well, I think what you're dealing with, and you can ask him this, Sarah, you can say, are you scared? Because you think now that's the first sign of impending death? That you thought you were just perfectly fine up to then, and life was going to go on without any kind of hiccup, and now you had a health problem, which, thank God, modern medicine fixed. So in your mind, that's just a sign that you're failing, that you're just, now you're damaged goods. That's what I would say to him. There is a woman, I doggone forget her name. I can't believe this because I she's fascinating. There is a guy named Dr. Peter Attia. I think it's spelled A-T-T-I-A. He is a researcher. He's a surgeon. He's an enormously, enormously popular podcast. And he talks about lifespan and health span. How to live healthy well into your 70s and 80s, even 90s, and the things that can do. And I listen to him constantly. My wife does. Is very research-based. Maybe, and he's got dozens of podcasts. You can search him and you can see which ones he's focused on, a healthy lifespan into your 70s and 80s.
1: Right.
0: Maybe your husband would listen to this and realize, you know, there are some basic things I can do that can really dramatically improve not only my outlook, but my actual physical abilities. It sounds to me like he's struggling with this whole idea of, I'm mortal now. I never thought I was mortal before, and now I think I'm mortal. And so why should I mow the lawn? What does it matter? The lawn grass is going to grow anyway.
1: Right.
0: That kind of thing. Everything that mattered to him in leading his life is now useless because it's all going to come to an end anyway. I mean, that's kind of the fatalistic attitude he's taken. If you want to get him to a psychologist, because that was your question here, if you can get him to do it, but I don't know if he would.
1: Well, he is talking once a week to a licensed social worker, and whenever he talks to him, he's been talking to him for like a year and a half now, a little over a year, I would say, a year and 4 months. He seems like he's a little better that day, but then he goes back again the next day, like so quickly.
0: Mm-hmm. And that's the secret to therapy. That's the secret to therapy, Sarah. You could talk forever to somebody, and if you don't translate what you're talking about in that office out into the real world, well, you could stay there for 20 years. So what?
1: Right.
0: So it seems like he's not making the effort. He's locked into this. And maybe you could approach it from the angle of, hey, I'm your wife, and for all of our lives, I've looked up to you and leaned on you as my rock, and I still want to do that. What if is a question that creates a lot of anxiety. What if my AFib is a sign of my bad heart, which is going to take me down very shortly here? What if I'm not going to make it much longer? What if my heart just stops working? Go to bed tonight and don't wake up tomorrow. What if, what if, what if, what if? The antidote to what ifs is realistic thinking. On one hand, a what if can take over. It can take over everything. It can shut you down like it did this guy. Because he just decided, what if this is a sign of my impending death and therefore nothing matters? Why? Everything that I thought was so valuable to do and to experience, it's all coming to an end tomorrow. Rather than looking at this what if and looking at it realistically and saying, for example, right now they fixed me. And his wife pointed out he seems to be able to walk at the same pace he used to be able to walk. And just as an interesting aside, and this is a classic example of why I can't go off on a tangent on some of these calls. Do you know one of the big indicators of overall health as you get older? The speed of your gait. How fast you naturally walk. The big indicator of your overall health. So if this guy used to power walk, and he can still power walk, it's the same thing. AFib, realistically again thinking, happens to people young and old. Sometimes it happens once, they cardiovert, and it never happens again. Or sometimes it happens again, they cardiovert again. A dear friend at our parish, young guy, late 40s, I think, early 50s, had an ongoing AFib. Out of nowhere, he's a healthy guy. Not overweight, not a smoker, nothing. Went in, they cardioverted him, he's healthy. But I think the whole thing is coming down to this has changed this man's whole perspective of who he is. And this, interestingly, I had no idea that this question was coming up when I did the opening monologue about it perplexes me that people don't think more about God as they get older. Well, he's older now, and he is it's kind of a perversion of his thinking, which is, how much longer do I have? I think that's really what's dominating him. How much longer do I have? I thought I was fine. I thought I was going to go 15, 20, 25 more years, and all of a sudden the engine here starts missing. Not hitting on all the cylinders like it's supposed to. And he's letting these what-ifs dominate. The other thing, and I don't think she can get him to do this, but if I were talking to him, one of the things that's real important is for him, because he's thinking that this is futile. I don't need to do these things. Who knows how much longer I'll be able to do them anyway? You don't wait till you feel like doing them. You simply do them. I know that sounds unpsychological, but it is very research-based, which is, he's thinking to himself, what does it matter? Do it anyway. Go for the walk anyway. Do the paperwork anyway. I don't want to. Doesn't matter that you don't want to. Just do it. See, there's this mistaken notion that we have to want. We have to feel like doing stuff that is for our own good. I used to love to lift weights. Why? Well, because when I went in, I always got stronger. I was young. Well, now, at being older, I'm trying to maintain as best I can, but I'm fighting age. There's no way I have the strength I had when I was 35. even 45. I don't want to lift weights that much anymore. It's hard, but it's good for me, so I do it anyway. He needs to get into a mindset of doing it anyway, because then the resurgence of normal living will come back. He'll bring it back by doing that.

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1: The ninth commandment, you shall not covet your neighbor's wife. We already discussed in the sixth commandment the problems of sexual sins themselves, but what the Lord is teaching here is rooted in the word covet. To covet means to inordinately or inappropriately desire something or someone. And in this case, the Lord is saying to us that we are in no way to covet, to look with lust at another person, particularly our neighbor's wife, but others in general, and that therefore all pornography and things like that have to go, all entertaining of lustful thoughts has to go. And God can help us by His grace to do that. And therefore, in this commandment, He summons us to take authority over our thought life and our sexual passions. The ninth commandment, you shall not covet your neighbor's wife.
0: For more about the Ten Commandments, visit EWTNRC.com.
2: Christ is the answer, with Father John Ricardo.
3: John, chapter 8, verse 51. Jesus is in a discussion with some of the leaders of the Jews. They're talking about Abraham. Abraham lived 1,500 years before the time of Jesus. So in the course of the discussion, Jesus says, "Truly, truly, I say to you, if anyone keeps my word, he will never see death." He says that often in the Gospels. "He who keeps my word or believes in me will never die." To which the Jews say, "Now we know you have a demon." And they say, "Abraham died, as did the prophets. All the patriarchs, the great men and women of the history of Israel. All these people died, and you say, if anyone keeps my word, he will never taste death? Are you greater than our father Abraham, who died? And the prophets, who died?" And Jesus says, "Your father Abraham rejoiced that he was to see my day. He saw it and was glad." To which the Jews say, "You are not yet 50 years old, and you've seen Abraham?" And Jesus answers, "Truly, truly, I say to you, before Abraham was, I am."
4: Dr. A, does exercising help you with decision making? I didn't think it did, but last week I went for a long, long walk, and I decided never again. So yeah, I guess it does help with decision making. This is a look back Friday, taking a look at some calls that came into previous shows, and then we run some of the call. We don't run all the call. And Andrew Kruchek, my producer man, decides what to extricate from the call. So I will look at, let's see what we got here. Diana from Florida said, this is, talk about a future projection. She wants to know, okay, if you're disciplined a certain way when you're little, how far into adulthood does that reverberate?
5: I caught you at the tail end of the introduction to your show today, and I caught a part about that you were saying about when a child gets punished or has consequences. That's the reason for my call. Am I talking about the right topic today?
4: Well, this goes to show you, my dear, what happens if you don't catch everything in context. What I was saying was, there are no shortage of experts who theorize that if you punish or you use a chair or you stand a child in the corner, it's going to have psychological ill effects. And I was basically debunking that. All right. So your question here, when your son was in preschool, he would be placed in a red chair and desk, which using the color, I'm sure there's experts who would have all kinds of trouble with that color. You know, red, that's a hostile color, you know.
5: Correct.
4: And so your kid is now 16, and what are you wondering?
5: It's just one of those things that I've always looked back on with regret, even though I took him out of that preschool in a matter of months because that didn't sit well with me. And I had him evaluated because of that with a psychologist, a school psychologist. And he said that he was just a very normal, active 3-year-old boy because he was very curious and he liked touching things in the classroom and at them. And I guess he wasn't the type to just sit down quietly.
4: Are you reassured, Diana, that stuff didn't do anything to your son?
5: I wonder, since they say those are the formative years, those early years, He's a wonderful kid. He gets excellent grades and he has great conduct always. I just wonder if it could have done a little something to his spirit, to his self-confidence.
4: Oh. See, this frustrates me because this is what so many parents parent underneath this cloud of, you had a situation back when he was three that you didn't like as a parent. You thought it was inappropriate, but you're wondering, okay, perhaps, you know, that did something in those formative years. Well, first of all, when they say formative years, Diana, they're generally talking about neurological development, language development. They're talking about stimulation. That's mostly what they mean about that.
5: Right.
4: If you're talking behavior, he was three. That stuff is so far in the past that I think you could easily say it makes no difference on who your son is. But you don't need me to tell you that. You have to have enough confidence as a mother to look at your son and say, hey, he's a great kid. Yeah, when he was three, he was rambunctious and he got sat in a chair a lot. Okay. But he's not three anymore. And all of the factors that make him who he is now are much more powerful than the fact that... Let me draw this parallel. There are those people who have had severe, severe trauma in their childhood. Abuse, neglect, nasty stuff. And yet, there is a percentage of them who go on to do well. They strive. They pull it together as they get older. And they grab on to healthy ways to live. So your little guy, just being sat in a chair because he was rambunctious, maybe challenged his teacher, so she sat him in a chair. And it was red. Oops, red. You know, I'm not God. But I am 99.99999% confident that this has absolutely nothing to who your son is today. So there you go. Did you notice? Now, this is the kind of stuff I can't comment on too often because I don't want to distract the caller from what they're asking about. But she said that she moved him out of that program because he had to sit in a red timeout chair. And she said, that didn't sit well with me. Did you catch that? See, as a shrink, man, you got to listen to every word someone says. And sometimes you just pick up on some funny stuff. I wasn't going to interrupt right then and there. She had him evaluated at age three. Now, you really can't do much of a reliable social-emotional evaluation of a three-year-old. You can do a developmental evaluation, and even those are somewhat unreliable because of the young age. But to do an evaluation to confirm well-being. Now, mom was... She was reassured because whoever it was did the evaluation said, hey, look, seems like a normal three-year-old to me. Okay, so that reassured her. But it raises a larger question. If she's so nervous about whatever experiences he might have had, and it didn't really sound like they were too bad, he got sat in a chair, big deal. But if she's so nervous about that she went to a shrink type to get an evaluation, that probably speaks of the fact that her parenting was unsure of itself. It was questioning. It was second-guessing. It was self-doubting. And when you do that as a parent, you're asking for behavior problems. Now, she said he's not. He's a great kid. Okay, so maybe his temperament is one that he's not prone to push hard. But when you do that normally as a parent, you're second-guessing yourself and wondering all the time, you're inviting issues. And then you can conclude and say, well, it was when he was 3 years old and he got sat in a chair in timeout and it's reverberating into his young adulthood. See, that's what we do. We search for the wrong things. Who somebody is a very complex interplay between their wiring, their experiences, their environment. It's very complex and it takes place over years. But if you look back and you go, that was it right there. That was the event. Yeah, in rare instances, events can have an outside influence over the way somebody is. But most of the time, especially when you're looking at something as benign as having to sit in a chair, even if it was inappropriate, even if the kid didn't do anything wrong, even if the teacher had it out for him and sat him in a chair 12 times in a month when the kid only did something wrong once, he was three. He's got a caring, loving family. He's going to be fine. And if he does have problems, it's going to be because of other things. Oh, we're making parents so nervous. Yow.

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1: 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Jesus sees his gifts to you when he sees you give to others. We are all created in God's likeness and image. Thus, we all have different gifts to share. Perhaps two key questions to ask yourself to gauge your own level of stewardship is this: what am I giving? And how am I being called to increase my performance? Spend some quiet time in prayer, preferably in the presence of the Blessed Sacrament, and ask for God's guidance in living a stewardship way of life. Let His money back guarantee bring you peace, love, and happiness. I'm Jeremy Belsky, your host for Spirit of Stewardship.
0: To learn how you can better share your talents and resources, contact your local parish priest. Your level of involvement in the church now positively impacts our faith in the future.
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0: Thank you for joining me here on The Doctor Is In, Monday through Friday, 1 o'clock Eastern Time. Co-production, Ave Maria Radio Communications, EWTN Global Catholic Radio Network. It's Look Back Friday. Going through the list of calls from previous programs. Replaying some parts of those calls, and then I get a chance to talk more about those calls. I always want to talk more about those calls, but I can't, because usually we have other calls. So this is a time to do that. This is Angela calling from Ohio. She's got some serious concerns. Is suicide genetic?
1: On my ex-husband's side, well, he's dead now, there have been six suicides.
0: What?
1: Six suicides from my...
0: Oh, my!
1: My husband's brother's kids. They only have two cousins left. My kids are shell-shocked. There was another one 2 days ago, gunshot wound, and it's usually drugs or gunshot. My kids have been raised very well. They have really good jobs. They're very stable, but last night when I was talking to them, it was as if they were in a state of shock. I didn't know what to say or do. You know, they're watching their cousins die. I mean, various ways.
0: Are these all young adults who do this?
1: Yeah, in their 20s and 30s. Gunshots to the stomach, the head, drug overdoses. And their parents are all comfortable. But they didn't have a lot of religion with the kids. They didn't have a lot of stability. The parents were a little on the wild side. I don't know what to say to my kids. They're a little bit... they're like in left field. I don't know.
0: What are they saying to you about this?
1: Well, last night they called me and said, another dead. Another cousin is dead. We found her with a gunshot to her head, and I really didn't know what to say. They were just like, they were like shocked. I can't even express the emotion. It was just so empty, you know, because I think they're afraid. They've seen so much death from their cousins that maybe, you know, they're afraid of themselves, you know. But they're very stable. They work hard. They're in the medical field, and one is in avionics. They did lose their brother to cancer. But the other cousins, the other six cousins were gunshot wounds, drug over, in the last, I'd say, 5 years.
0: Ask them what they think of this. How are they understanding it? Are they saying, where is God? Are they saying, how could someone be so miserable to end their life? Are they saying, is this related to their turbulent lifestyles? How are they interpreting all this?
1: When they were saying, the parents were not there. They were not emotionally there. They were not... they were involved in their own lives. They did a lot of cheating and drugs. They had very good jobs in the medical field and construction. And they had really nice homes. They still do. But the kids are gone. They're dead. And I think it's really bothering my kids.
0: I'd want to know how the kids look at this. I'd want to know what they're thinking. I'd want to know, after all of this, would they be saying, what's life all about, Alfie? I want to know that. You could point out to them that the studies have shown that the farther you get from God, the farther you get from a faith-filled life, the more likely you are to get discontent, and suicide rises.
1: Wow.
0: So if in fact, and you can point that out to them, if in fact they're still living a faith-filled life and they're seeking our Lord, the chances of them doing something like this are much reduced. But whatever it was that was empty in these kids' lives, I would also point out to them this. I would say the church is wonderful in her teaching about suicide. The church says, we don't know how God is going to judge this. This is not our judgment. We don't automatically say, therefore they killed themselves, they took a life, they are in big trouble in hell. No, you can't say that. The church would say only God knows the factors involved in all this. Only God knows what to be merciful about. Only God knows how, in the end, they may have actually had a few seconds to regret what they did. That's why the church offers funeral masses. Because she says, This is God's call. We pray for mercy, and we cannot say that these people are losing their soul because of this. I watch a lot of crime-solving shows. I like the forensics. I like the reasoning, the thinking, the analyzing of the situations, how they connect the dots. One of the themes that is recurrent is that many people in their marriage, which looked very, very stable, as the investigators had to explore possible connections, possible suspects, possible people of interest, they find out that behind the scenes, the situation was really a lot more turbulent and dysfunctional than anybody knew. Similarly, someone who is the tragic victim of what appears to be a random crime, with the exploration, was not quite as random as they thought. This person, for example, had a hidden drug problem, which was involved in interacting with drug dealers and caused a lot of complications, not only in their lives, but dangerous activities. Not always. But the point being here is that as Angela was talking about, her kids looking at their cousins and saying, "What is going on?" Yeah. They didn't have much connection with God, and yes, there were seeming situations that they were getting into that were risky, but not that bad. One of the things I would say is, as a psychologist, when somebody comes into my office and starts talking to me about whatever it is that's distressing them, much of the time when you begin to dig, you find out, whoa, boy, there's a lot more bad complications to this picture than initially was reported. So that's the first thing. I would guess that, I don't know what percentage of these cousins, perhaps their lives were much more turbulent and stressful than appeared. That's one. Secondly, the risk of someone committing suicide because somebody else committed suicide, it can slightly go up. There is a certain, that's why they bring the counselors into a high school, because there's a certain temptation to uptick, because that particular option, ending one's life, becomes more high profile, and maybe some vulnerable kids start to think about it also as an option. But in these cases, as she described her kids, they were described as fairly stable. Not at all like the lives that their cousins had. So it's not as inexplicable, perhaps, as they think it is. And secondly, their condition is very different from their cousins' conditions. And that would probably not at all raise the chances that they too would drift toward that as a solution should things get a little turbulent in their own lives. They're not of the same mindset. They're not of the same family-type experiences. They're not of the same... Well, as she described it, as Angela described it, she said the parents were distant. Parents were perhaps not involved. Maybe they were chasing all the wrong things, and the kids were unsupervised and got into all kinds of stuff. And as the surveys are very, very clear, if God is not in your life, things like overdosing, suicidal ideation, suicide itself, rise. Sometimes 2 to 3 times. That of folks whose attachment to God is much stronger. That's clear. That's secular research. So given that, that may be one explanation. The other explanation is you simply do not know what it is oftentimes going on in somebody's mind that says whatever's happening to me is unendurable and I just want to end the pain. It is said with suicide, it's not that they want to die. It's not that they don't want to live like this. And the sad part of it is, suicide has been called a permanent solution to a temporary problem. Because no matter what, things change. Even if you don't do anything about them, they change. Dr. Ray.
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0: Hi, everybody. 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

0: Did you ever notice that back in the day of diaries, people got upset if you read their diary? Kids especially did not want anybody else looking inside that diary. That was then. This is now. Now they parade all their inner feelings, all their struggles, all their turbulence, all their minutiae of their lives on social media. And they get upset when nobody pays attention. I thought about that. Well, we don't have time here. Well, I don't have time. You have time. I don't have time for any more calls as I'm looking up at the time. Andrew Krucek puts the time on each of those calls. And right now I'm just looking at about 3 minutes left. So what else do I want to say? Well, first of all, I have to admit, Angela describing several of the cousins killing themselves in this extended family is, well, I don't want to say it's unheard of, but it is rare. And one might ask, I would want to know the circumstances surrounding the actual suicides themselves. She talked about drug overdoses. She mentioned it in passing. She said, well, there was a drug overdose. Did she mean a deliberate drug overdose? Or with the fentanyl that was pouring into our country there for a while, and in fentanyl being used in many chemicals that people are taking, there were unwitting drug overdoses. There were people that didn't realize what they were getting. You didn't get a label list of the ingredients and whatever illicit drug you were putting in your body. And I would wonder if that was part of it. Not too hard to argue with actual violent means. Men use violent means like guns more than women, who are more likely to use chemicals or carbon monoxide in a garage. So I've dealt with a lot of parents whose children committed suicide. It's a major risk to the marriage because each parent deals with the suicide very differently, and that can put a significant strain on the marriage in the sense that one might think the spouse is not properly mourning, or one might think the spouse is never going to be the same person ever again, and this has so radically altered their personality that we can't relate to each other like we used to. It puts an enormous reverberating strain on marriages. And of course, there's the self-blame always involved. Why didn't I see it coming? What did we do? What was it? How come we couldn't predict it? Very hard to predict. But that it has significant reverberating effects. All right. I'm looking at the clock here. Got about 20 seconds before the music starts. I do want to thank you for your company. The good Lord allows me to be here every day. 5 days. 1 to 2 o'clock Eastern Time. My son manages my Instagram and my Facebook, which I had to be dragged to kicking and screaming several years ago until I was convinced maybe I could use it to offer a few thoughts that might be helpful to people. So, I appreciate your following it. I appreciate your tuning into it. Thanks, Andrew, for your editing on your end. Walk with God eternally.
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7: 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Pedro Quiles, our producer, Matt Kabinski handling a phone screening. Ace McKay is keeping a weather eye on social media. I'm Tom Price, along with Dr. David Anders.
8: Tom, how are you today?
7: I am well. How are you, sir?
8: I am doing decent, thank you.
7: Weekend plans for you?
8: Let's see. You know, it's going to be just more of the domestics, I think.
7: Slogging away. Yeah, you can do it. We're going to lead off here with an email from Matt in Atlanta. Dr. Anders, as a scholar, how do you start to believe that practices like baptism, Eucharist, and intercession, how do

0: Jews start to believe that these are divinely inspired. As a comparative anthropologist, I really struggle with these concepts and view them as artifacts of human culture. Thanks for your insight, Matt in Atlanta.
1: Okay, thanks, Matt. I really appreciate the question. I'd love to go have a cup of coffee with you and talk about comparative anthropology. That sounds like a blast.
0: Yeah.
1: So I think your question poses a false dichotomy, which is why should a Catholic regard it as problematic if elements of Catholic liturgy and ritual are products of human anthropology or cultural evolution? Why is that a problematic concept? I think that's absolutely manifestly the case, right? I mean, I think everything from the narratives of Scripture to the canonization of the Bible to the compilation of the biblical books to the structure of early Christian worship and morality, I think all of it can very legitimately be analyzed in an anthropological, sociological, cultural, evolutionary terms. And I mean that's mostly what the work of critical history and critical biblical study does. It tries to understand the human aspect of the Christian story in as broad and scientific a context as possible. I think that's just good reasoning. Now, you know, we're not fundamentalists. I mean, I have to keep pounding this drum, but the fundamentalist impulse is to try to carve out some aspect of the Christian faith and say this is immune from critical analysis. No, we don't. There's nothing in the Catholic faith that's immune from critical analysis, right? And Pope Pius XII made this point a long time ago when he wrote his encyclical on biblical studies that the Catholic faith is grounded in history and makes claims about history and is an historical religion. And so the more we can learn about the underlying dynamics, the underlying history, the better we'll understand ourselves as Catholics. So I think that's a false dichotomy. The decision to regard something as divinely inspired or authoritative is essentially, it's not a historical judgment. There's no historical Geiger counter that you can place over facts from the past or texts to discern the presence of the Holy Spirit. That's not the way we come to our decision about these things. They're value commitments that we choose to make, right? And the Catholic doctrine of faith is that faith is not something that can be compelled in the intellect through demonstrative argument. It is an act of the will commanding the intellect to accept propositions because there is pragmatic value in doing so. St. Thomas says, principally, the promise of eternal life. But, I mean, I think you can cash it out much more broadly than that and say, you know, I'll talk about me personally right now. The one thing that I think undeniably Christian faith and Christian revelation brought to the world was a heightened awareness of human dignity as a primary moral category. I don't think there's a kind of scientific proof that you can bring forth for the doctrine of human dignity. I just want to live in a world where there's human dignity.
0: Well, yeah.
1: Right? I mean, it's a value judgment, and so I make a decision to construe history and texts in light of that value judgment. It's the faith that suggests that value judgment to me, and then when I receive that information, I say, yeah, that fits my existential needs in a profound way that I probably would not have anticipated on my own. I needed the tradition to teach it to me, but having now been taught by the tradition to see reality that way, I choose to continue to see reality that way. And I think that's just how faith functions.
0: Matt in Atlanta, thank you so much for your email. Interesting one here from Linda, who says, how did a female enter the Old Covenant?
1: By being descended from Abraham.
0: That's it?
1: Yeah. Or by marrying in.
0: Okay.
1: Yeah, you could marry into the covenant family, or you could be born into it. I mean, the same way men entered the covenant,
0: okay.
1: The same way. The difference is that men were marked with a sign of the covenant, which is namely circumcision.
0: Okay.
1: Women did not have that sign, for obvious reasons, but they were no less part of the covenant in consequence.
0: Linda, thanks for your email. A quick one here from Ernie. What are the ways that we can have and build treasure in heaven?
1: Well, Jesus says we could have treasure in heaven by not orienting our life towards treasure on earth, but by seeking first the kingdom of God and his righteousness. And those are the terms of Jesus. And he pretty much tells us what that looks like. So develop the dispositions that Christ exhorts in the Sermon on the Mount, and do the practices that he encourages, like almsgiving and prayer and fasting. You know, learn to control your passions and live a sacrificial life of love. Do these things, and you will be blessed, and you will be blessed here, and you'll be blessed in the next life. That's the teaching of Christ.
0: Off you go, Ernie. Thanks so much for your email. You can send us an email anytime, especially for a future show, because we can't get them at the moment. But if you want to send us an email, maybe we can hit it on Monday. Who knows? The address for that, ctc@ewtn.com. 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It is open. It is not open. It is called a communion here on this Friday afternoon.
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0: It's called a communion here on EWTN with Dr. David Anders. 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David, I'm going to be a name dropper. Are you ready for me to be a name dropper?
1: Let's drop some names here.
0: So when my wife and I were in Assisi 2 weeks ago, having dinner with Teresa Tomeo, she told us about her new book. That's about as name-droppy as I ever get. Anyway, the book is a winner. We've got it. We love it already. It is called Italy's Shrines and Wonders, Volume 2, Discovering Sacred Spaces and Fascinating Places in the Life of St. Francis of Assisi. Teresa really has put a winner of a book together here. It's written on the occasion of the Jubilee year for the 800th anniversary of the death of St. Francis. It speaks about many Franciscan places, like the hillside town of Assisi, where Saints Francis and Claire grew up, the mountainside hermitage of the Carceri, where the friars retreated for prayer, San Damiano, rebuilt by St. Francis's own hands, Gubbio, where Francis named a ravaging wolf, Porciuncola in the valley where he died. It is all in here and much more. Italy's Shrines and Wonders, Volume 2, Discovering Sacred Spaces and Fascinating Places in the Life of St. Francis of Assisi by Teresa Tomeo. It's available right now at EWTNRC.com. 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I can still remember that dinner that we had in Assisi with Teresa and Deacon Dom. And the food, as all food I've ever had in Italy, is just spectacular. Can't even imagine.
1: Lovely.
0: Can't even describe it, really. We're going to get to the phones in just a moment here. First, this email from Tim in Williamsville, New York, who says, "Gentlemen, I am a lifelong Catholic. Love your show. I am part of a chamber choir. Recently, our rehearsal was held at a Unitarian Universalist church. Being the armchair theologian slash apologist that I am, I was trying to make sense of their belief system, the Unitarians. This resulted in a headache. I was under the impression that Unitarians were Protestant Christians, and yet this church seemed to be very pan-spiritual or humanist, with a great emphasis on social justice activism. Could you please explain the history of Unitarian Universalism, and what is it exactly that they believe? God bless you and the show. And that's from Tim in Williamsville, New York.
1: Yeah, thank you so much. I really appreciate the question. So the history of Unitarianism as a modern denomination goes back basically to the 18th century and at Harvard University Divinity School, when it began to be a prominent theological trend among former Congregationalists, when they were importing Enlightenment critical historical values into the reading of the New Testament and so forth. And you remember Jefferson's New Testament, where he goes through and he chops out all the miraculous portions.
0: Yes.
1: And just keeps the moral teaching of
0: Yes.
1: Jesus. That was very much in the spirit of the age of Unitarianism. So they maintained a historical connection to the Christian faith. But the first thing to go was the divinity of Christ, and then the rest of the supernatural elements of the Christian tradition sort of followed suit. And then over time, and I don't have the exact timeline on this, Unitarianism they merged with a group called the Universalists, and they sort of slid into the kind of liberal creedless religion that you noticed when you visited the congregation. And today, yeah, there's no sort of explicit connection to Christianity or the New Testament, except insofar as it's, you know, one of any number of acceptable options in a range. You know, I had a seminary professor at a Protestant evangelical church who was once invited to speak at a Unitarian Universalist congregation in Deerfield, Illinois, and he looked at it, of course, as a mission field and a great opportunity.
0: Sure.
1: And I think that particular congregation, they just invited somebody from different religions every week to come talk to them about their tradition. You know, they'd have a Buddhist one week and a Hindu one week and a Muslim one week, and they decided they'd give the evangelicals a try, so they had this evangelical historian come out and speak, and it was all new to them, and they were, you know, sort of open to all of it in a kind of a smorgasbord kind of way. So that's sort of typical of I have a friend who attended a Unitarian Universalist congregation when I was in grad school, not in seminary, when I was at Iowa. And she told me about being a little bit surprised when she'd send her son to the Sunday school class and he'd come home with pictures of aliens and UFOs that he'd been drawing. You know, so, you know, it's kind of, you never know what you're going to get.
0: I suppose not. Thank you so much for your email. In a moment, we will get to more emails and a text that came in. But first, let's get to the phones, if you're ready, at 833-288-EWTN. Here is Keith, a first-time caller in Nebraska, listening on the Great Spirit Catholic Radio. Hey there, Keith. What's on your mind today?
6: Hi. Yeah, thanks for taking my call. I have a question about the end of the Mass. The priest, before he says, the Mass has ended, go in peace. And he always, at the start of the month, has everybody stand up, identify who has a birthday, and then sings, have the whole congregation sing happy birthday. Now, this is before he says the Mass has ended. Is this permissible or is it just fine?
1: Yeah, thanks. I appreciate the question. So there is no recognition of congregational birthdays indicated in the rubrics for the Mass. It's not in there.
0: Okay.
1: Okay. You know, my own preference is stick to the rubrics of the Mass, because then we all know what we're doing, right? And then
0: yeah.
1: it avoids the kind of tension and stress and worry that people can have when they don't know what the Mass is about to be and whether it's valid or not. So just if you stick to the rubrics, you know, you don't have a problem. You know, the judge of whether or not it is permitted in your diocese is going to be the bishop. And if the bishop knows this is going on and doesn't make a big deal of it, my recommendation is don't make a big deal of it. You know, there in the list of liturgical sins that a priest can commit, I personally would rank acknowledging people's birthdays as low on the list compared to some other things that you might get more exercised about, but it is not indicated in the rubrics for the Mass.
0: Okay. Keith, thanks so much for your phone call today from Nebraska. And that opens up a line for you right now at 833-288-EWTN. 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Call to Communion on this Friday afternoon. We are live here on EWTN. Let's go to Tom now in El Paso, Texas, listening on Sirius XM, Channel 130. Hey, Tom, what's on your mind today?
7: Yeah, I've always just wondered, thank you for taking my call,
0: sure.
7: But I've always wondered, during the procession, the beginning and end of Mass, everybody turns and watches it, and we cross ourselves, or at least we do here. I don't know if it's a cultural thing or not. Are we crossing ourselves or revering the cross, the book that's held up, the priest, or the whole procession? And just always wondered that. Thank you.
1: Yeah, so there are, when the priest processes down the aisle and people often make the sign of the cross, again, this is another one of those things that's not specifically indicated in the rubrics. It's a tradition that's more common in certain forms of Eastern Christianity. And I think that some Latin Christians may have actually picked it up by attending Byzantine and Maronite liturgies where that sort of thing is more common.
0: Okay.
1: And I think you will probably get different interpretations from individuals about why they do it. Given that it's not specifically indicated in the rubrics, there's no official explanation for an unofficial act. Right? I mean, I think some people probably are reverencing the cross. Others may be reverencing the priest insofar as he is in persona Christi.
0: Mm-hmm.
1: Some may be reverencing the Gospels. Some may be just going along with the crowd. You know, I find myself reflexively making the cross for all kinds of reasons all the time. God speaks sign language, and I like to say hi.
0: Like that a lot. Tom, thanks so much for checking in from El Paso. Call to Communion here on EWTN. Still time for your phone call, 833-288-EWTN. 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Got a call from Julie in Yakima, Washington. She couldn't hold on, but she said, my nephew is about to graduate high school. How do I, as his aunt, how do I talk to him about sexuality and respect for women?
1: Yeah, that's a great question. I don't know your nephew at all. And so I don't know, you know, how mature he is, how respectful he is, where he is in this developmental process, what your relationship to him is like, what exactly you want to communicate. All of these things I would need to know much more about to give very concrete advice. You know, hopefully, if he's about to graduate from high school, his parents have brought him up to respect women and himself and his body and their bodies. And,
0: yeah.
1: And you know, so there wouldn't be that much work for you to do. I mean, I don't know if you're noticing a problem that needs to be addressed. And if there's a specific problem, you could speak to that. You could say, you know, hey, I just saw you do X, Y, and Z, and I'm going to let you know that I, as a woman, would be very uncomfortable if you acted that way towards me, et cetera, et cetera, and here's why. But it really is going to be very contextual based on what this guy's got going on in his life and what his background is, and I just don't know that.
0: Julie, thanks so much for your call. Here's an email from John in Boise, Idaho. Dr. Anders, in your program of May 28th, you answered the following question related to the penal substitution of Christ. The question was, if, as you often state, Jesus' atonement was not penal, how is the punishment due for sin satisfied? Sin without punishment would not satisfy justice, so who bears that punishment if it is not Jesus? Now, your answer was essentially that God need not punish sin. Well, if that's the case, why is it that punishment is required in purgatory for the express purpose of meting out the punishment due for forgiven sin? And he's quoting here the Catechism, paragraph 1472. Thanks again from John in Boise.
1: Yeah, thanks. So let me just clarify one little minor point in the premise of your question. I don't deny that Christ's death is substitutionary.
0: Okay.
1: Never denied that. Catholics think that Christ's death is substitutionary on our behalf. And there is a sense in which I would be willing to concede that there was a penal aspect to Christ's suffering, in that he definitely is suffering the penalty of crucifixion under Roman law, right? The specific claim is that Christ is not being vicariously punished by God for sins that someone else committed. So I'm very specific about what I'm denying, right? Christ is not being punished by God vicariously for sins that I or you or someone else committed. That's the point that I'm making. And you're right. I did make the claim. Someone said, well, the part of the Protestant position is that Christ's death has to be a penal substitution because God is compelled by some exigency of his nature to punish each and every sin. You can't let some sin go unpunished if that happens and God is somehow unjust. To which I say, poppycock, prove it. That's not how justice works. It's not how we do justice. That's not how the Greeks thought about it. I mean, the great philosophers recognize that there's a kind of a sort of virtue of moderation and good sense, and that you apply the penalties of the law contextually, and that you can refrain from imposing them if there seems to be a sufficient reason for doing so. Look at Jesus, for example, in John chapter 8. There's a woman caught in adultery, and the law of Moses says she's supposed to be stoned, and that is in fact what the law said. Christ doesn't say, well, he stone me instead, and then we can get off, you know, let her off scot-free. He just says, no, we're just not doing this. We're not going to do that. We're not going to impose this penalty in this case, right? You can do that. As a parent, you do that all day long. Are you telling me that, I hope I'm not your child, if you think that you literally have to punish every single infraction that your kid would ever make under any circumstance? Really?
0: A pragmatist might say, pick your battles.
1: I mean, that would be, in my regard, that would be that kind of strict application of justice would be unjust.
0: Well, of course.
1: Right? Because it wouldn't actually tend to the flourishing of individuals or society or your relationship or anything. No. I just think that's a very counterintuitive judgment that I don't affirm. I don't think Scripture affirms either. In terms of why purgatory, so one of the criticisms that Eastern Christians have of the Latin doctrine of purgatory is that they say, you know, you're using overly judicial forensic categories that construe the religious life in exclusively in those terms, right? Uh-huh. As if our only the only metaphor we had for relationship with God was a law court. And I understand the criticism. I mean, I'm sympathetic to it, right? I'm not rejecting the language that the church uses, but I do think that it requires some nuance, lest we fall into the stereotype of which our Eastern brothers accuse us, right? Mm, which is that we're these sort of legalistic fanatics. When St. Thomas talks about penalty in the context of the death of Christ or purgatory or whatnot, he uses the Latin word poena. And there's one passage in Thomas that I think it is deeply illuminating. And he says, well, is the death of Christ a penalty, a poena? And he says, yes, but in an analogous sense, in the same way that we would say that taking medication is a poena. Right. And then you get some sense of the kind of valence the word had in medieval Latin.
0: Uh-huh.
1: He just means something unpleasant you have to undergo. Okay. Right. That's clear from the context. Is it a penalty? Well, yeah, in the same way that taking bad tasting medication is a penalty. Well, that's really not a penalty.
0: Right.
1: Right. It's just using the word in an analogous way to describe something unpleasant that we go through. If the result that we're trying to aim for isn't the satisfaction of divine wrath, but rather the improvement of one's character, then it makes perfect sense to me that, you know, God has ordained the world such that we come to holiness and sanctification and purity through undergoing trials and difficulties.
0: John, we hope that clarifies it. Thank you for your email from Boise. In a moment, we'll talk with John in Missouri. Lines are open for you, too. 833-288-EWTN. 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
0: 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Let's go to John now in Missouri, listening on the Great Covenant Network. Hello, John. What's on your mind today?
13: Yes, first of all, Dr. Andrews, you are wonderful. I don't want to make you proudful, but you are brilliant, funny, practical, and you are a humble person.
1: Please tell my wife that, okay?
13: Actually, I am a theology teacher, and the more I seem to study, the more I get confused. I understand the Old Testament, Jesus would say Moses allowed certain things because you were a hard-headed people. But once Christ came, it seems like there was a new order. And when you look at things like the feudal system in the church, and people were, as I understand it, they were bound under a penalty of sin to almost be slaves within the castle. When you look at the history of the church, and I understand people weren't quite ready, or people didn't have the ability, and the church didn't want to waves. And as you said a few weeks ago, there's the providential nature of the church, I understand. But even things like later on with Pius XII and Hitler, it just seems that with all these controversies, now that Christ came, it doesn't seem, when the kids ask me, they go, well, why did the church do that? I go, well, in the Old Testament, and I explain how it was different. But since the coming of Christ, it's harder to explain how the church doesn't live up to the gospel principles. If you have any thoughts on that, I would appreciate it.
1: Yeah, sure. I really appreciate the question. So there's a couple of ways we can slice this apple. One is to talk about the development of Catholic consciousness on these ethical issues. And, Christ comes, he's incarnate, he demonstrates the values that he preaches through his own living. He doesn't just talk about them, he does them. He goes and spends times with tax collectors and prostitutes and sinners and so forth, and says, come and do likewise. And so he's exemplifying principles of human dignity and so forth. In a world where slavery and oppression and war for, by conquest and so forth is just the status quo, it takes a while for the Christian church, even under the inspiration of the Holy Spirit, to begin to work out all the implications of that. And I think it's grossly anachronistic to evaluate, say, early medieval society by the terms that we would evaluate societies in the post-industrial West. I'm not a big fan of feudalism. I would like to know how you would have avoided it, right? I mean, as an economic model, something like feudalism developed almost everywhere in the world where you have agriculture. And it's just a very rational response to the problem the problems that are created by agriculture. When you have one or two crops on which an entire population depends, and you can produce them in excess of the needs of, a small community, you immediately introduce the problem of having to store your excess grain because you can't control the weather and you don't know when you're going to have a good harvest or a bad harvest. Once you have stored grains and harvest, now you have stored wealth. Now you make yourself a target for raiders So you have to, now you have to have a standing army or something like it, which means you have to have a military class in order to command those armies. But you have to have, you know, a certain population of peasantry to produce the goods to support the standing armies in order to protect the grains to keep the civilization going. And so you find basically that same sort of economic model anywhere there's agriculture, you know, for centuries and centuries and centuries. And there's just not enough excess wealth floating around in the system to create other economic models. I mean, it's not until you get the rise of the money economy in the Middle Ages and the rise of towns and you stop having barbarian raids from the east that Europe begins to develop something like wealth, right? And this is the High Middle Ages. They don't actually gain the level of economic well-being that they lost at the fall of the Roman Empire until the 18th century.
0: Wow.
1: We're talking about 1,000 years of economic deprivation. Now, you add to that, you know, like the Black Death, a third of Europe gets wiped out and so forth, which actually turned out to be an economic boon for the peasantry because with the crunch in the supply of labor, now people are suddenly able to sell their labor to the highest bidder. And then you start to get, you know, other innovations like, first of all, the church has to warrant or justify trade, right? So that's a development in the Middle Ages. Actually, yeah. Begins in the monastery. So that kind of the origins of capitalism are actually come out of the collectivist life of Benedictine monks.
0: Wow.
1: That has to become okay, right? You have to have money as a means of exchange, and then eventually the church comes up with a way of justifying the economic system, the financial system that would allow for the transfer of assets, and then you get the invention of the joint stock company and so forth. And these things eventually will develop into the kind of modern economy that we have today that Marx can turn around and criticize for being unjust, right? But I mean, this is something that takes place over centuries and centuries and centuries, and it's only possible to look back and criticize it after the fact. And again, I'd sort of challenge you, like, what would you do in contrast? Like, I mean, there aren't that many economic models you can choose from if you are a 6th century Gaulish peasant. I mean, what are you going to do? How are you gonna, I mean, you tell me how to make it work. I don't know how you make it work, right? What you can do is you can try to humanize whatever economic model you're stuck with as much as possible. Does the church do that? Well, it does kind of a half-baked job of that, right? I mean, they start making a stab at it. So, I mean, one of the things the church did very early on in canon law was to make usury illegal, right? It's a canonical crime, punishable, to try to prevent the exploitation of the poor. Now, it was a double-edged sword, because eventually the church will work out a kind of backhanded justification for allowing something very much like credit. Now, it was Christians that invented the forward contract. You hear about the Chicago Board of Trade or the Mercantile Exchange and the futures contract. Christians are the people that invented this, right?
0: Wow.
1: And it was a way of kind of getting around the church's ban on usury. You could take a forward contract and charge a quote-unquote service fee, right, for doing so. And so you have a way of sort of baking the interest in at the beginning without calling it interest, and that actually allows for the development of the financial system. But you've got to develop that, right? And that's not how you do it any other way. Now, in terms of the behaviorally, and then you have to turn around and reflect on it, right? And it takes centuries to work these things out intellectually and come up with arguments and justifications to imagine how would you think about social justice and economics under these new conditions. It just is going to take a long time to work out. Now, to the more practical question of why don't Christians actually live in accord with the values that they profess at whatever stage of intellectual development they've reached, well, we're morally weak. I mean, that is the doctrine of the fall.
0: Yep.
1: And the wounds of original sin that grace is meant to heal, but it only does so with our active cooperation. And so, you know, the church is not a collection of saints so much as a school for sinners.
0: Yep.
1: And some people come to holiness and many don't.
0: Yeah, there it is. John, is that helpful for you?
13: No, yes, it's very helpful. And it wasn't so much the economic. It's just more like when Pope Francis became pope, he left the Vatican Palace and went to the NCO next door. It's more not so much the reality of the economic status had to be. It's much more so why did that kind of caste system was so tacitly accepted by the church. But I understand you saying it taking centuries and the fall of man, the moral weakness.
1: Yeah, I mean, if you were to, you know, go back to, say, the 14th century and poll people on their basic intuitions about social stratification and justice, things that today, in hindsight, we would see as sort of intrinsically immoral or problematic, they would have viewed as absolutely moral necessities, right? The idea of a society of orders, for example, has struck most people through history as obviously the right way to go. Now, you know, in the ancient Greece, I mean, Aristotle said some people are naturally born slaves. That is the proper order of reality. Now, I think he's wrong about that. But, I mean, it takes quite a bit of creativity to be able to see reality through some other way. Now, likewise, if you lived in medieval Europe, European feudalism, and for the reasons I've already outlined, and it's very hard to conceive of what another economic system would look like if you lived in there, and the necessity of that for the maintenance of civilization, something like a society of orders just strikes you as the natural way to go, right? I mean, like, and people who advocated for a kind of, anarchy or you know, radical populism were seen as evil people, not progressive revolutionaries. And sometimes they were evil people. I mean, sometimes they were utopianists whose schemes, when put into practice, led to horrific abuses. So, you know, it's not immediately obvious that you would have been able to think in different terms.
0: John, thanks so much for checking in from Missouri. Glad that you're listening on the Great Covenant Network. 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Coming up Monday morning on the Sunrise Morning Show with Anna and Matt, they will welcome Teresa Tomeo talking about Monday morning's episode of Catholic Connection. Also, Kevin Schmiesing will be bringing you more Catholic history. Always fascinating from historian Kevin Schmiesing. And Father John Gavin will be along to talk about Christian maturity. Sounds like a great program. Start your day with news and information from a Catholic perspective. The Sunrise Morning Show with Anna and Matt, Monday morning, 6 a.m., right here on EWTN Radio. All right, here's an email we received from Jill, who says, if all good comes from God and humans are made in his image, how do we explain innate goodness and compassion that we see in some primates and other animals?
1: I thought you just said it all came from God.
0: Kaboom.
1: Duh. God made the world. The world's good.
0: And so here we see
1: it. Yeah, yeah. I mean, that all good comes from God doesn't mean that nature is not of God. I mean, that would be dualism. That'd be Manichaeism.
0: Sure.
1: Nature is of God. The goodness of nature is good because it participates in the goodness of God.
0: Okay. Jill, thanks so much for your email. Andre wants to know, why is sin defined so differently in the Mosaic Law versus in the New Covenant?
1: So, first of all, I'm not so sure that's the case, right? I mean, the Mosaic Law has a lot of legislation in there about things to do and not do that seem to be unrelated to what we would consider the categories of morality, personal virtue, charity, justice, things like that. It adds a lot of civil code and a lot of ceremonial law and puts a heavy emphasis on the idea of ritual and cultic purity. The New Testament will massively downplay those elements and, exemplified by Christ's message, I desire mercy and not sacrifice. But to draw a kind of absolute line as if there were a very stark difference, I think is to not be true to the data. I mean, most everything Christ said you find in the Hebrew prophets. I mean, think about Isaiah. He says, I hate your sacrifices. I don't listen to them. I own all the cattle on a thousand hills. I don't need your bloody sacrifices, right? I mean, this note of God kind of disdaining the mere external ritual performance of Old Testament liturgy is shot throughout the prophets. I mean, it's all in the Old Testament. Jesus is very much in that vein. Christ offers an analysis and interpretation that carries that to a great extreme, but I don't think there's a sort of absolute absolute distinction that you suggest. And, I mean, it's the Old Testament, it's Leviticus, that says you should love your neighbor as yourself. Deuteronomy that says love God above all things. So I do think New Testament morality is found in the Old Testament, but Christ has to bring it out and emphasize it more. Now, what Christ will do is he'll say something the prophets don't say explicitly, which is, God declares all foods clean. It's not washing the outside of the cup, but the inside. And especially St. Paul, will devalue ritual purity, as opposed to moral purity. He'll take that to an extreme the prophets don't, but there's a deep continuity there.
0: Andre, thanks so much for your email. Here's one now from Matt, who says, the Catechism of the Catholic Church says that the two purposes of sex are unitive and procreative. Should the unitive be the more important of the two, since it strengthens the marriage?
1: Right. So I don't think the Church thinks of it in those terms. I think that the Church believes that the two are always intimately connected. Right? You don't have one without the other. Let's imagine what happens if you just have procreative sex without the unitive. It becomes horrific.
0: Yeah.
1: Horrific. Right? I mean, that becomes ugliness.
0: Mm-hmm.
1: Imagine if you aim at the unitive and you're completely shut down to the possibility of the procreative. Well, that can also become ugly in a different way.
0: Yeah.
1: Right? But when you bring them together, you have a comprehensive integral picture of human sexuality.
0: So he's saying, should the unitive be the more important of the two?
1: I get that, and I'm rejecting the terms of the question.
0: Okay.
1: I don't think that the Church rank orders them exactly that way. I mean, functionally, the purpose of human sexuality is to bear offspring, but it has the desired and attended an intended secondary effect of uniting the spouses in that process, which is absolutely necessary for the maintenance of the kind of environment in which you would want children to live. I mean, you don't want to bring children into a home where the parents are not united.
0: Yeah, absolutely. Appreciate that. Thanks so much for your email, Matt. Here's one now from Nathan, and this is a question that comes up time and again. Why is Sunday the Lord's Day and not the Sabbath, which is Saturday?
1: Well, that's because Saturday is the Sabbath, and Sunday is the day we celebrate the resurrection of the Lord. The Sabbath was a feast instituted in the Old Testament to rest from work.
0: Uh-huh.
1: Sunday is primarily a feast instituted to celebrate the Lord's resurrection from the dead, not particularly to rest from work. And, for the first four centuries of the Church, well, three and a half centuries, it would not really have been possible for Christians to rest from work on Sunday. Imagine if you're a slave in the Roman Empire and you're a Christian. Well, you get up before dawn and you run off to your Christian meeting and you celebrate the Eucharist, and then you go home and you tell your owner, yeah, I'm taking the day off to rest. How do you think that went down?
0: Not well.
1: That doesn't go down, right?
0: No.
1: You know, it's only when you get the Christianization of the empire that Christian emperors can say, yeah, we're going to decree a day of rest on Sunday.
0: Nathan, thanks so much for your email. We can get another call or two in at 833-288-EWTN. That's 833-288-3986. Call or text. Here's a question from Bernard. This is going back to Revelation 22, verse 15, which says, outside are the dogs from the city gates, adding to a list of people apparently excluded from heaven. What does this mean?
1: He tells us, those who practice magic arts, the sexually immoral, the murderers, the idolaters, and everyone who loves and practices falsehood. That's the vice list right there.
0: That's the list.
1: Yeah.
0: All right, very good. Bernard, thanks so much for your email. Adele wants to know, how can I evangelize a Christian neighbor of mine without pushing her away or ruining the friendship?
1: Number one, how about by being the best, most authentic friend you can?
0: Yeah.
1: Right, that you can be, all right? Caring about her, loving her, performing acts of service for her. Not feeling like the responsibility for her salvation lies with you,
0: mm-hmm.
1: right? Your job is to be lovingly and authentically yourself, And if you were a Catholic, then your Catholicism should serve the purpose of making you more of the person that you're meant to be.
0: Mm.
1: Jesus says, do your good works in front of men that they might see them and give glory to the Father in heaven. And so you primarily lead with your character, right? And I would be, you know, I would be unburdened about the question of how are you going to get her to be Catholic? Because you're not. That's not your job. Now, if she knows you're Catholic and she loves you, she will eventually ask you about your faith. St. Peter says, be ready to answer when they ask you, right? But let her ask.
0: Yeah.
1: I mean, you don't have to hide your Catholicism. Hey, I'm not going to be there because I'm going to go to Mass. Okay, she goes to Mass. She's the kind of person who goes to Mass, right? You know, she comes back from Mass and she's a really nice lady. Maybe I should ask her about Mass sometime.
0: There you go. Adele, thanks so much for your email. And I believe in just a second here, we're going to go to Taylor in Beaverton, Oregon. I think we can do that right now. Taylor's listening to the great modern day radio. Hey, Taylor, what's on your mind today?
14: Hi. So I had a question regarding forgiving someone if they like really hurt you and like you reconcile with them, like you talk with them, you talked it through, like what they said and how it hurt you, but you still can't really let go of what they said to you, like not look at them differently, I guess. Like, do you have any advice on that?
1: Yeah, thanks. I really appreciate it. So I think you're setting up a standard for yourself that's unnecessary. So, I mean, just let me put it in these terms. Let's say, Taylor, you walk up and slap me across my face, all right, and my cheek hurts because you just hit me. It would be unrealistic for me to say, how can I make it the case that my cheek doesn't hurt? Like, it's going to hurt,
0: yeah.
1: Right? It's going to hurt. When someone says something that's deeply wounding, it's going to hurt. And forgiveness does not entail you not hurting. It really entails your willingness to accept the pain that they have inflicted upon you and without rejecting the possibility of relationship, right? Now, it does not require, forgiveness does not require that you sign up for abuse. So if there's someone in your life who is habitually unjust or unfair or painful or, you know, aggressive towards you, it's perfectly reasonable to say, this is not a person I need in my life. This is not helpful to me.
0: Yeah.
1: But if they're sorry and if they're willing to have a just and loving and mutually respectful relationship with you, forgiveness is, you know, the willingness to have a positive relationship with someone who is willing to have one with you and not hold the past against them. It doesn't mean that you're not going to hurt, right? I mean, let me give you an example. My father died 6 years ago. People who listen to this show know I talk about him all the time. I loved my father very, very, very, very much. And for most of my life, my dad, I felt, was unfailingly kind and unfailingly fair to me. But I have one extremely vivid memory of one time when I am very persuaded that he was deeply unfair and unjust towards me. It still bothers me to this day.
0: Wow.
1: Right? Now, what I did not do was say, well, huh, I'm done with him. You know, and break off my relationship to my father. He was acting out of character that day, and it made me sad, and it still makes me sad. But it didn't stop me from continuing to love him and want to be in relationship with him, even though the memory of that pain is with me to this day, right? I'm not going to be able to get rid of the pain. I just choose not to make that the criteria to define the nature of my relationship.
0: Sure. Is that helpful for you, Taylor?
14: Yes, thank you very much.
1: Thank you.
0: Appreciate your phone call there from Beaverton, Oregon. Here's a question from Tom in Myrtle Beach. Dr. Anders, I read obituaries daily. It seems that so many confidently assume that they'll be reunited with loved ones in heaven, like it's an automatic slam dunk just because they died. Whether it's true or not, or if they deserve it or not, is not my concern or observation, but it's as if this presumption reduces God to nothing nothing more than a doorman holding the door open to a heavenly club med or a never-ending family reunion around grandma's dinner table. Your thoughts?
1: Yeah, that's pretty much the way it is. You're right. That's exactly how it is. And, you know, Catholic liturgy does not presume that. We have a liturgy for the dead. We have funeral masses. that presume quite the opposite. Right? Yeah. What's the point of offering prayers for someone after they die when you know for sure they've already made it to heaven? You know, I think part of that is the larger Christian culture in the United States is overwhelmingly Protestant. And, you know, you can know for sure you go to heaven when you die is just one of the big selling points of Protestant theology. It's one of the things that differentiates them from Catholics. And I think that bleeds over into Catholic consciousness because so much of the fiction and the imagery and the language and the Hallmark cards and everything else just sort of presume that. And it's an easy, comfortable message, to be sure, right? Now, you know, for my own purposes, I don't think it serves me very well to presume that somebody who's died is not in heaven. I take the church's teaching about the reality of hell and purgatory as an admonition for me to watch myself, right? That I try to improve my own moral behavior and walk with God, not as an occasion for me to be judgmental about somebody else. And, you know, if you want to presume your grandma's in heaven, I'm certainly not going to disabuse you, right? I'm not going to come back, oh, well, you don't know, you know, you sure might be in hell. That's not me. I'm not going to do that. I think that'd be in pretty poor taste, personally. But I shouldn't presume on my own salvation. That'd be the sin of presumption.
0: Sure. Tom, thank you so much for your email from Myrtle Beach. Glad we could get tackled so many phone calls, emails, texts. We took care of a lot of things, and I'm really glad of that, because that kind of clears the plate and gets us ready for next week's Call to Communion with Dr. David Anders. Thank you, my friend. Have a great weekend. And just tackle that list one at a time.
1: Yeah, there you go.
0: That's what Adrienne says. You know, well, how do you eat an elephant? One bite at a time. That's all you can do. On behalf of our fantastic team, I'm Tom Price along with Dr. David Anders. Hey, thanks for joining us. Hope that you have that great weekend as well. Stay tuned on most of these EWTN stations coming up next. It is Open Line Friday with Mr. Colin Donovan answering your questions of a theological bent. Until then, I'm Tom Price along with Dr. David Anders. Have a great one. See you next week. God bless.

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6: This is a Did You Know moment with Sandra McDavitt. Did you know a Catholic physician is inducted into the National Inventors Hall of Fame in Washington, D.C.?
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8: Now, many signs and wonders were done among the people by the hands of the apostles, and they were all together in Solomon's portico. None of the rest dared join them, but the people held them in high honor. More than ever, believers were added to the Lord, multitudes, both of men and women, so that they even carried out the sick into the streets and laid them on beds and pallets, that as Peter came by, at least his shadow might fall on some of them. The people also gathered from the towns around Jerusalem, bringing the sick and those afflicted with unclean spirits, and they were all healed. But the high priest rose up, and all who were with him, that is, the party of the Sadducees, and filled with jealousy, they arrested the apostles and put them in the common prison. 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
3: Key segments of the Russian economy. The legislation seeks to cement assistance for Ukraine by providing more than $1 billion in security and reconstruction aid and another $8 billion for Ukraine's defense through loans. The U.S. economy added more jobs than expected last month. The Bureau of Labor Statistics reports 172,000 jobs were created, well above forecasts of just over 100,000. Meanwhile, the unemployment rate held steady at 4.3%. Pope Leo XIV is set to travel to Spain for his fourth apostolic journey tomorrow, visiting various cities and the Canary Islands. 500,000 people are expected to greet the Holy Father during his six-day journey. I'm Veronica Dudo with EWTN News Nightly.
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5: It's not Tuesday, Colin. 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
5: He's got it right by his side there when he's in his office, and he'll show it to everybody. Welcome to Open Line Friday. 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The number is 833-288-EWTN. 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I'm Jack Williams. Pedro Quiles producing the program. Your call screener is Matt Gubensky and Michael McCall watching our social media feeds. So if you're watching us on YouTube, you can type you can actually text your question to Colin. Just text your first name, how you're listening, and a brief question to our main call-in number, 833-288-3986. And remember, message and data rates may apply. And our host, as he is every Friday, the already heard from Colin Donovan. How are you?
6: I am doing good, pretty good.
5: Danny would like to know, how would the sovereign quality of contrition affect the validity of a confession?
6: Yeah, I'm not sure of the use of sovereign there, except in the sense that the one speaking the contrition has responsibility for its validity,

0: he and he or she or her and she alone can have the proper amount of contrition.
1: Yeah, if you're not really sorry, you're not going to be
0: forgiven. Right. You're the
1: you can fool the priest, but you can't fool God, right?
0: Right. The absolution is invalid, and the thing is that God knows that, the priest may not, and you know that, and so if you act on it as if it were valid, you are, you know, piling the proverbial coals upon your head. So the effect of our own will is that we come to God with our weakness. He reaches down to us with his mercy, but if we spit on his hand while he's there because we are insincere, we really shouldn't expect the absolution to have any effect on our guilt. And that's precisely what happens.
1: Here's one we get from time to time. Gary says, does St. Thomas Aquinas' argument for movement undermine free will?
0: I'm going to assume that he means that God's grace or God's power is necessary for movement. This is an idea that goes back to Aristotle, and all of the philosophers have held it, that the first mover, who is God, is responsible for all causation after that. And it's this understanding of, in that both, you know, causative way, but also in the way of sustaining us in our nature's being held in existence by God, that we can speak of God moving in all of us. The question is that moving just the natural exercise of the powers, which was his intention, or are we using those powers for sinful things, which he gave us the opportunity to do by giving us those powers? So you have to make those distinctions. You can't blame God for it any more than you can blame the devil for your sins. You and you alone are responsible for them, although there are many exculpating circumstances and so on which can excuse our sins, and the church speaks very widely of those so that we may have a proper sense of the debt on our conscience.
1: Yep. It's going to be a lot of people, if they are fortunate enough to be on the right side of the eternal disposition coin, are going to have a lot of burdens lifted. All of us will, in one right. way or another. But those who get hung up on this are going to be, you know, and I consider myself very fortunate because it's not anything of my own doing, but. Mm-hmm. I just don't get hung up on this particular point, but I can see how you could get screwed in the ground really quick on this.
0: Yeah, and the church's intention, and therefore is Christ's intention, since it speaks for Christ, that we, if we come sincerely to confessional, we should leave sincerely and hold as absolutely true those words, "I absolve you from your sins." And so we should go out free of that. We shouldn't second guess that. Sure. Might we wonder, oh, I forgot something. Oh, I should have said something. Would that have changed what the priest had said? No, because you came to confession. You needn't have come, but you came. And the priest will take that as the goodwill, sort of the starter goodwill, which will carry you through the act of repentance and will also carry you through the act of reforming your life as well. So come out of the confessional refreshed and begin the reform of your life and the overcoming of your deeply held faults. And that is what Christ expects of you, and that's all that the church expects of you, too.
1: I was talking about the unmoved mover, but that's actually pretty true.
0: I was sort of combining there, too. We can't blame God for
1: our defects. You're hard on transmissions, aren't you? 833-288-EW.
0: You're going to ask me next about intergenerational guilt, aren't you?
1: No.
0: Good.
1: No, it'll be about hockey. 833-288-EWTN is our toll-free number. 833-288-3986. Loney wants to know, what does the church teach regarding transhumanism?
0: Well, this is the belief which some very notable people in our culture, and very usually very rich people who have a lot of idle time to think about these things, you know, they think that they see man as being perfectible, And therefore, there are a number of ways you can perfect man. You can perfect his weaknesses, I suppose, with mechanical things, which we do when somebody loses a limb or needs a prosthesis. The day may come when a prosthetic eye will work in combination with the brain, as you see in the science fiction movies and so on. And all of those kinds of things are good and useful, and they show God's creativity that God gave us, the intelligence to be able to come up with to help with sickness and so on. But it's when it crosses over into the idea of going beyond and perfecting our humanity in ways that don't flow from our nature, which is substitutes for God. If it uses animal life and parts, this is another moral question as well, and the biological revolution is doing that, and the uses of that seem to be very mild and not. So there are different aspects of transhumanism and where it's going, which the church would absolutely not agree with. But in as long as it's as that kind of science, medicine, and technology is geared to heal the weaknesses, the sicknesses of our nature as it is, and not essentially transform our nature into something that it is not, I think that would be the essence of the boundary between what is moral and immoral in this case.
1: Well, in art, I mean, I think some people are trying to cash in just on the notion of the possibility. Christian Science comes to mind. Or Scientology, Scientology comes to mind.
0: Right, yeah. Well, that's a whole other can of worms right there, and a different perspective on all of these questions. That may be. But it's like AI. There are a lot of unscrupulous people who won't recognize the moral limits of the use of AI, or how AI is created and sustained and implemented, and how the algorithms have to reflect human morality and our nature, and that there will be those who won't respect that. And that those, whether it's the question of transhumanism or whether it's the question of AI, the moral limits are the same. It must be to help man as man and not to make him into something that he is not. God made us this way, and we can perfect what is fallen and broken in us, but we're this is the creature we are, and we can't remake ourselves, be specious to say in our own image, but say in the image of Commander Data on the Star Trek series or something like that.
1: All right, you had to make it geeky.
0: I did.
1: 833-288-EWTN's our toll-free number. 833-288-3986. Straight ahead, we'll talk to John Michael in Texas, and we've got plenty of time and several open phone lines for you at 833-288-EWTN. That's 833-288-3986. 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

0: on the solemnity of Corpus Christi, join us for Mass from the Shrine of the Most Blessed Sacrament, Sunday morning, 10 Eastern, on EWTN Radio.
1: How many times have you heard it said that the church has been weak and ineffective? G.K. Chesterton says the church has been so powerful and effective that it colored even the things that it had not hoped to influence, and changed its enemies as well as its friends. It affects everything it touches. It inspires a life-changing love in its friends and a self-destructive hatred in its enemies. Its enemies will do everything to destroy it, and they end up destroying everything except the church. The Catholic Church, says Chesterton, has endured for 2,000 years, and the world within the church has been more lucid, more level-headed, more reasonable in its hopes, more healthy in its instincts, more humorous and cheerful in the face of fate and death than all the world outside.
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5: 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Discovering sacred spaces and fascinating places in the life of St. Francis of Assisi by our good friend Teresa Tamio. It was written on the occasion of the Jubilee year for the 800th anniversary of Francis's death. And it speaks about many Franciscan places, like the hillside town of Assisi, where Saints Francis and Claire grew up, the mountaintop hermitage of Carcere, where the friars retreated for prayer, San Damiano, rebuilt by St. Francis' own hands, Gubbio, where Francis tamed the ravaging wolf, the Portiuncola in the valley where he died, Italy's Shrines and Wonders, Volume 2, Discovering Sacred Spaces and Fascinating Places in the Life of St. Francis of Assisi, by Teresa Tamio, available now at EWTN's Religious Catalog. That's EWTNRC.com. And if you get, when you're finished reading it and you're not traveling in Italy needing to refer to it, it's a great workout aid. Feel this thing. That is the heaviest little book.
6: Wow. You know why? Because it has the appearance and structure. If you go into any of the big bookstores and you go to the travel section, this seems to be, you know, they figure people who travel must mistreat their books because they always make them hefty and strong like that.
5: And so this one is no different. So be sure to check that out and everything else at EWTN's Religious Catalog. 833-288-EWTN's our toll-free number, 833-288-3986. First up today is John Michael, a first-time caller in Spring Branch, Texas, listening on Sirius XM Channel 130. John Michael, thank you so much for holding. You're on with Colin Donovan.
7: Hey, Colin. Thanks for taking my call today.
6: You're welcome.
7: Catholic convert as of 2023. I have two young children, sir, 4 months and 2 years and 4 months, and really enjoying that, but I don't necessarily think I need to have any more children. And so my question today is, what's the Catholic Church's take on vasectomies and family planning, and what guidance could I get on this front?
6: Yeah. The Church says that in this area, because God created us and gave us these functions, and it's not a matter of disease that can be corrected, that needs correcting, the only morally lawful way of regulating our fertility, and one that has to be used for a serious or just reason, these are the The use of sexuality is a serious matter, and the reason must be just according to the seriousness of that matter. The only way of doing that is having a legitimate and just reason, and to use the natural cycles which have been implanted in the woman. And that generally goes by the name of natural family planning, in other words, to use those cycles. Those cycles can be used to not have conception for a time, to not have children for a time, for economic reasons, for other reasons, reasons of health, reasons of this particularly of the woman's health, who has to bear the child. In no circumstance does the church use the use of any artificial implements to help achieve that goal, or withdrawal, or any of the other means that could be used, including the contraceptive pill. So natural family planning is the way that the church teaches this. And I would recommend to anybody who, you know, wants to learn about this in depth is to read Pope Paul VI's Birth Control Encyclical. It's not all that long, maybe not as long as Pope Leo's one recently.
5: No, it's not.
6: And the logic in there...
5: You can easily read it in one sitting in less than an hour.
6: The logic in there is very clear, and it's very impressive. And my own experience of reading it was this. I was a freshman in college. A fellow student said, what's the Catholic take on contraception? It doesn't seem to me there's anything really wrong with that. And I had to say, well, you know, I don't really know. Frankly, in high school, we didn't get a great deal of catechetical, and certainly not in Humanae Vitae, which was only 2 years out at that point. And so I said, well, I'll do it. And I read it. And when I finished reading it, I said, this is truth. As many saints, when they've read, there are people when they've read like a Teresa of Avila or one of the saints, and they say, this is truth. And you see it because it explains very clearly. And if you think about it, one of the first thing God did, having created us, to give us it was instruction in this area, to multiply. So the purpose of marriage is not for the fun of the spouses. Purpose of marriage is the sexual purpose. That's why other kinds of unions that don't have that aim and don't have that capability even are not marriages, whatever name, legal or philosophical, they give them. We're taught in Scripture and Revelation by the Church that the purposes of what marriage are, it is a deep, profound communion and friendship, but it's the only friendship whose principal purpose, besides the communion of the friends, is to produce the next generation of human beings and to guard and raise them with love and care and give them the moral and social development that will permit them to go out into society and be useful. So I would certainly encourage you, taking all of the considerations of personal situation into account, which you're free to do, as the Pope said, but also to think of the value of raising children today, especially in a culture which doesn't value them, that aborts them, and to give them a good footing and send them off into the world at some point and participate in God's own love and stewardship of human nature by doing that.
5: I'd like for you to comment on two additional points. Point
6: Sure.
5: number one, this encyclical was written while the sexual revolution was raging. And I think a lot of people predicted that it would not go this way within the pages of this encyclical. And I want you to comment on the predictions that were made by Paul VI if we didn't follow this advice, where the culture was heading and how it's
6: Sure.
5: turned out.
6: Yeah. Yeah, I'm not sure the exact date of the invention of the birth control pill. It's like early 60s. It might have been late 50s. So that kicked off a revolution where sex was detached from any kind of responsibility, and our culture certainly shows it, absolutely and perfectly shows it. the fact that all of the ideologies that we see in our culture that revolve around human sexuality, and there are bunches of them, and they're all weird and strange, to be honest, come from the failure to look nature in the eye and see what the purposes of our sexual nature are. And the Pope saw that, and he predicted, among other things, the devaluation of the woman when the man can look at her primarily as a plaything. That doesn't mean that's going to happen, but it's you could think of single relationships between single people, that's it. You move from one to one to one to one to another one. All of that predicted by the Pope. So the devaluation of that, and you predict the devaluation of the life which comes from marriage, and that's a whopper, because abortion and all the fruits of that mentality are the result of that as well. We have a beautiful letter on in our library, which Padre Pio wrote just before he passed away in 1968. He was probably, in terms of the preternatural gifts, maybe like a St. Francis or another, among the most gifted of the saints in terms of the mystical gifts and spiritual gifts he had. When that encyclical came out, he sat down and he wrote a letter to Paul VI, thanking him and praising him for this, and this beautiful letter that he wrote to the church about this matter. So I think, you know, if a saint about to die sat down and did that, and he was, of course, canonized by John Paul II during his pontificate, then it's something we ought to ponder deeply before we play with fire by misusing these faculties which God gave us.
5: And I would encourage anybody listening, not just John Michael, but anybody listening, if you have not read Humanae Vitae, it's very accessible on the internet.
6: Yes.
5: It's a short read. It's very digestible. And I would encourage everybody to read that. And if you've read it, and maybe not for a while, I'd read it again, because I keep 5 or 6 copies of it in my nightstand drawer for occasions when people ask,
6: and you want to give them something
5: like this. And it was funny because early in our marriage, Johnette was researching something, and she said, "You don't have a copy of Humanae Vitae, do you?" And I reached in my nightstand drawer and pulled a stack of them out. She was a little. She's like, "I don't know what I've gotten myself into here."
6: Well, you know, in this job over the years, I've heard people call and ask questions, and I get their personal stories in that. But I remember I'd just gotten out of the Navy, and I was living on Whidbey Island in Washington State for a while. And so I remember running into a fellow at the parish, and we got talking about different things. And he told me his story of he and his wife coming back to the church. They were among the ones who, you know, we're married, we're happy, we don't need to have children, we're going to have fun, we're going to take the pill, she's going to take the pill, and they're going to go on with their life. He said, "We wondered why we were getting more distant from each other." And then they stumbled upon Humanae Vitae. They wondered no more. And they set all of that aside in favor for the divine plan for human life and sexuality.
5: God bless you, John Michael. We'll keep you in our prayers. 833-288-EWTN. 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Want to invite you to keep it right here when we're finished with Open Line. Beacon of Truth with Deacon Harold Burke-Sivers is coming up next on many of these EWTN-affiliated stations. Got a nice interview with Monet Sousa back about the sacraments, and today they're going to dip into Psalm 119, which is as rich as any of the psalms that you'll want to deal with. That's Beacon of Truth with Deacon Harold Burke-Sivers coming up next on many of these EWTN stations. 833-288-EWTN is our toll-free number. 833-288-3986. 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
1: Christ is the answer with Father John Ricardo.
2: In the midst of our culture today, in this age of relativism, which wants to grant Jesus some significance, but not so much, so we'll give him wise man, great leader, inspiring preacher, great teacher, prophet. You don't get that option when you claim to be God. What reasons do we have to believe that he is who he said he is? And it's important, again, to employ the use of our reason and to understand that faith is not blind. My faith, and please God, the faith of everyone here, is not blind. It rests on something. It rests on a number of things, not least of which is my own experience of God, but it also has something substantial which can be claimed through history. We're not talking about a galaxy long, long ago, far, far away when we talk about Jesus. We're talking about a precise moment in history which has been testified to by countless testimonies, and you and I have access to them.
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6: 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Allie is up next in the great state of Illinois, watching us on YouTube today. 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
7: Hi, thank you for taking my call. I have a question. My husband had to go through a mandatory government training, and in it, it said that he had to respect people's gender identities, and we are obviously Catholic, so I wanted to know if it's morally wrong for him to stay in this company.
8: I wouldn't say. I mean, it's not a case of mortal sin to call somebody a he or she or something like that. So I don't think it rises to that. And it also depends upon what government mandated. I think government has had a revolution of its own in this respect. So one thing might be if it's the federal government, that is the company does work for, what specific are the current obligations there? I know with previous administrations, they could have a much different view of the matter. But in dealing with people, ordinary people, regardless of who they think they are or what they are, we show them the same charity and care that we would show to other people, unless being forced to do something which amounts to affirming something. This is maybe where the linguistic element comes in a little bit. But in people in a company doing their jobs, some of whom might be homosexual, some of whom might be transgender, of course, they're all what they are and not those things. But if you can ordinary business of the day, carry on, doing your part and not thinking you have to tell them off or insult them or, call them to repentance. We're not that church in whatever it was that used to stand outside
6: the military funerals.
8: Yeah,
6: Baptist church, yeah.
8: Yeah. So, no, that's the thing. Distinguish between the mistakes the person has made, mistakes we think they're mistakes, they may not think so, and them as a person in what they're doing in their job, and to the extent that you're not obliged to affirm that in any way, then I think it's possible to stay at a place. There's always the personal element of one's comfort level. And so this can be happen in any company where the company gives attention to, you know, maybe flies the pride flag or something like that. You know, you're going into work and you roll your eyes at the nonsense that the people will do, that kind of thing. So I think it's the tolerance level of your husband. It's the possibility of doing this as a matter of just respecting the other person's decisions. It's not the decision you would recommend or would make yourself or encourage or even think was intelligent to do. But you don't have to say that to them, and you don't have to, you know, insult them in the workplace. You can go on doing your job and so on. And I think that's somewhere in there. There may be a point where it becomes intolerable, and he should, you know, will think, well, now is the time to move on and find a place where I'm going to be happy and comfortable. That'll be a personal decision. That might be right now, but it might not be.
6: God bless you, Allie. Thanks so much for the phone call today. Sherry is up next in the great state of Oklahoma, listening at EWTN.com. Sherry, thank you so much for holding. You're on with Colin Donovan.
9: Hi. First of all, before I ask my question, I called in a few years ago, and I had you explained how the Catholic faith was like an entire culture, and you did it so beautifully, and you articulated it perfectly.
8: Mm-hmm.
9: And just about a week or so ago, I was watching a video from the St. Paul Center, mm-hmm. and they were talking about the Catholic Christian culture, and they gave it a term that Pope Leo had used in an apostolic letter, and it's called Christian Paideia. And so when I watched that video, I thought about the answer that you gave me, you know, a few years ago. It stayed with me because you just did such a wonderful job of articulating what I was trying to, you know, get across to people when I tell them that, you know, I just love being Catholic. I love my Catholic faith. And I would treat me like that was weird to say instead of saying I love Jesus, you know. I mean, you know, for me it's the same thing, you
8: sure.
9: know, but basically. So anyway, my question is, does knowledge, understanding, and intimacy with God continue to eternally increase for those who are in the beatific vision?
8: In a way, our human nature allows us to grow in knowledge because, obviously, if you think about the intellectual part of eternal life, we'll never stop seeing the tremendous goodness of God expressed in his nature, in his acts, and so on. And so our knowledge of God, our knowledge of each other, there will be many things that we will learn in eternal life we didn't learn. The church and philosophers like Aquinas and theologians like Aquinas as well, philosopher theologians, consider that accidental. In other words, just as we can, you know, doing radio shows and that, you can learn things by listening to us, and we can learn things from people's stories and things as well. That doesn't make us any holier. It just gives us new ideas running around in our head. And so the beauty of eternal life is that beatific vision and seeing God as he is, and the fact that we will never stop taking joy in that. We will never stop taking joy, which is the fruit in our wills of this vision of God. We get it now when you have a wonderful insight into something and you feel that joy. Well, take that and multiply it by a billion times and you might have an idea what heaven is like. On the other hand, in terms of our bond of union with God, what is the measure in this life is our charity. So when we die, we will be fixed eternally in the degree of charity in which we exist in that moment. So we can grow in charity by loving God and loving neighbor in this life, but at the end of life, that growing in it. And, of course, we're talking about sanctifying grace there. So that growing in it will stop. So grace in that sense of a deeper bond of union with God and the degree of our charity and our holiness relative to, say, the Blessed Mother or St. Joseph or St. Francis, you know, or whomever, that degree will no longer change. This is the fruit of our participation in Christ saving us, is to be, to help determine. There's an expression which Pope John Paul II used in some of his philosophical writings, that in this way we are co-creators. God created our nature, but we create our supernature, in the sense that our natures are expanded and grow by our charity, by our union with God and with others. And so this participation and the merit that comes from our cooperation with grace is where we co-create with God, as it is this expansion of our nature. And it is in that degree of charity that we will be fixed forever. But the thing that can accidentally change our knowledge of reality, you know, maybe you want to go and ask St. Augustine about Christian Paideia, or even Pope Leo when that day comes, you'd be able to do that. And so the things that we might learn, as it were, in eternal life from other human beings, from God, the saints and angels, and from the new world, new heavens and new earth itself, those are the things that growth will not stop. Only our degree of union with God, which will remain the same. But for our point of view, it will be absolutely full. It's like a balloon. A balloon is only empty when there's no air in it. But you can have a balloon that's inflated partway, or you can have a balloon that's inflated almost to the point of breaking. And there are two different volumes there, two different degrees. And that is sort of the difference between the saints. And we'll have some degree of charity, and that is where we will remain forever.
6: 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Alice, you're on with Colin Donovan.
10: I was asked a question today, and mm-hmm. I really didn't know how to answer it for sure. What does it mean when you say poor in spirit?
8: Well, everybody knows what poverty is, poor in material possessions. And this idea, which is very well developed in the Gospel of St. Luke, who gives a good deal of attention to the poor, as he does to women, this idea, it distinguishes the kind of poverty that is winsome with God. He doesn't care how much, you know, wealth we have, per se, and in an extent, he doesn't care how much poverty we have, per se. But the difference between material wealth and poverty is that material wealth is an obstacle to salvation, as Christ said. You know, it's easier for the camel to go through the eye of the needle, a little gate in one of the walls of Jerusalem, than it is for a rich man to get into heaven. On the other hand, we also get the impression that physical poverty is beneficial. But it's only beneficial in this way. It's not in its own self. It's beneficial to the extent that the poor very often are much more attached to God because they know they depend on Him utterly. That would be a good definition of poverty of spirit. So poverty of possessions may dispose you to poverty of spirit as well. But it's poverty of spirit which is desirable. And likewise, wealth may indispose you to grace and holiness, but it isn't an absolute obstacle. We can still acquire holiness even though we have a lot of material things. So poor in spirit means to be to have this disposition of ready to receive from God, whether in a state of material poverty, which seems to incline in that way, or whether you're the richest person in the world and you have a poor spirit. In other words, you're completely disposed to God. And you have to think of all the good wealthy people who help this network and help other good causes in the world, who aren't attached to their material wealth, but rather they give it up for the sake of the gospel, for the sake of the truth and so on, proving that they are also poor in spirit, even though they are materially wealthy. So that's the divide there on that point.
6: Thanks, Alice. We appreciate the call today. 833-288-EWTN is our toll-free number. Still time for your calls at 833-288-3986. We head now to the Commonwealth of Virginia. 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
11: Hi, I'm Jason, and I have a question about, like, what are some of the emotional benefits of living the gospel versus, like, I know intellectually, like we live truth, we live Catholic, but, like, I understand that being bipolar, like, I came into the church, and, like, I no longer feel, like, the need for, like, euthanasia, for instance. Like, I don't know if you could speak more to, like, the emotional benefits of, like, living Catholic.
8: Mm-hmm. Well, the church has always felt, and many of the great writers, whether it's Thomas Aquinas or John of the Cross or Teresa of Avila or the little flower Teresa of Lisieux, there is a unity in us. In other words, you know, we're not intellectual beings only, that's the angels, and we're not beings without intellect either, that's the animals and the plants and the minerals and so on. But we're this mixed form. And the will of God at our creation before the sin of Adam was that there should be a unity among these things. So the value of the emotions in religious life and in the Catholic life is that by conquering our emotions, they can be pointed in the direction of things that are good. And the enjoyment and the pleasure and the joy taken in good things that are morally legitimate, this is wonderful. And in the church, we have this tradition of feasting and fasting. You fast for the great periods of fast, like Lent or in the other Friday and so on. And that can be followed with a time of joy and celebration of feasting. So we are able to try to use things which have an emotional impact in us or positively or negatively, and we can orient them towards good things, and thereby they can be both pleasurable and also spiritually rewarding. So that would be the way to consider that emotional, good emotions can be integrated into the intellectual life, and especially in ways which the church by its very nature provides. So thinking of the liturgy, the value of a badly celebrated liturgy with horrible music is the exact equal of a papal liturgy with all of its grandeur in terms of the grace that's available, in terms of the value of Christ's act. But boy, is it a much nicer thing to see a great celebration of the liturgy. Their emotion supports the faith. It supports the belief. It supports the individual. You find in the church things to be loved and to be appreciated, and so on. The other could have the opposite effect. Having gone through many bad liturgies, especially in the late 60s, early 70s, you can persevere and go on, and you can become holy. You can become closer to God. But it's certainly much easier when you have a beautiful liturgies. And so things like the liturgy, things like the beauty of churches, all of these things, they don't make religion good, but they magnify the goodness of the things in the religion, in the church, like the Mass, like the sacraments, like the liturgical spaces where we celebrate those things. It cooperates and makes those things more accessible to us through the senses, so that you get this unity of body and mind that is part of our nature and ought to be our nature, but was damaged by Adam and his fall.
6: 833-288-EWTN is our toll-free number, 833-288-3986. I know a lot of folks listen to EWTN Radio. It's part of their routine Monday through Friday. But we do this thing 7 days a week, 24 hours a day, and we've got some great programming on the weekend that you might want to check out. One of those programs is Mother Angelica Answering the Call. One of our producers had a great idea once to go through and sort of mine some of the treasures of the great responses that Mother Angelica gave to people who called into her live show down through the ages, and we did just that. And we now have those timeless words of wisdom from Mother Angelica available for you. It's hosted by Father Joseph Mary Wolfe and Doug Keck, who offer a little bit of commentary between the calls, and it features the best of Mother's advice to our listeners. That's Mother Angelica Answering the Call, Sundays at 2 p.m. and again at 8 p.m. Eastern Time, right here on EWTN Radio. Edward is up next in Columbus, Ohio, listening on St. Gabriel Radio. Edward, you are on with Colin Donovan.
12: Hi, how you doing?
8: Pretty good. What's your question today, Edward?
12: It's not necessarily a question, but I just didn't know how to respond to a conversation I was having with, or I chimed into with a pro-choice person. They were talking about, my coworkers were talking about how a man should have a choice as to abort the child or not, and I chimed in trying to explain that you cannot divide the unitive and procreative part of the marital act, and a little bit more of the what we believe as Catholics. And their response was, Edward, in a perfect world, everyone would be married and have kids in that, and no one would leave, and we wouldn't be having this problem. But we don't live in a perfect world. And I just, like, I don't know how to respond to that, if that makes sense.
8: Yeah, I mean, I don't think it's a very strong argument on their part, because what would we look at? So many things in life we wouldn't do. We would say, well, you don't have to do that. You know, in a perfect world, you wouldn't have to show up from work for work. You wouldn't have to do what your boss tells you, and you, et cetera, et cetera, et cetera. They do that because there's costs, there's punishment with it. I think the pro-choice position depends on the fact that in their mind, when the government gives them the freedom to take the life of the unborn child, there is no consequence. So for them, it's a costless event.
6: Well, there's no perceived consequence to them.
8: Right. But from their point of view, there is no consequence. So I think that's the it's a faulty starting point, because in a perfect world, every unborn child would get adopted. Why would they not be willing to adopt one of those children in this imperfect world? Parents die. What happens to those children, even in a perfect world? So there's all kinds of situations where perfection is disturbed by events. Children being born out of wedlock is such an example of that. But that's not an excuse to take the life of the child, to punish the child for the fact that it's not a perfect world. You know, that their parents, his parents, her parents, they made an imperfect choice to do something that they shouldn't do. Or they chose to do it even though they're not married, then they should live with the consequence, which is a human life. So I think, depending upon what they follow up with, it might be one of those possible answers. But there's hardly anything in our culture that requires and has perfection going on in it with respect to it. Not in our government, not in our employment, nowhere. And so it's a horrible standard to weigh against the life of a human being. There's scientifically no question that the unborn is a human being. That being the case, we should respect at least the science. You don't have to respect the Catholic Church if you don't want to, but at least respect the science and the logic that you are no more a human being, despite your greater size and older age, than is that unborn human being in the womb. They have all the DNA they'll ever need. All they need is growth, food and water, and love, and the time to get larger. That's all they need. That would be perfect. And they have it with the parents of that child have it within their power to do that perfect thing and give that gift to that child, just as they gave them initial life by their own, you might argue, their own malfeasance of doing something they shouldn't do outside marriage.
6: Claudia is in Colorado listening on Catholic Radio Network today. Claudia, you're on with Colin Donovan.
13: Thank Thank you for taking the call. I have this question. What is what make us be in different spiritual levels, if I can say that? For example, I was talking to a relative about how they look the gift of the Holy Spirit, if I piety.
8: Sure.
13: And I this person was saying, oh, no, God, God is, well, not talking about specifically that, but he always had the thinking that in the Old Testament, God was so cruel, you know, and very always upset and almost, punishing, a punisher. And when I started to think about the piety, I was thinking, no, he is not. Because the concept is that what I wanted to say, that we I see piety like the not to offend God, you know, and not to do anything that would be hurting Jesus Christ, but the other person says no, it's God is always thinking revenge, you know, and the two of us grew up in Catholic schools. We were raised in the same family, but we look at, we see these things in a different perspective.
6: Yeah, we're running out of time here, Claudia, so I'm going to let Colin jump in and give you an answer.
8: Yeah, that definitely a faulty idea of God on his part. It's not at all the God that the church teaches. It's not at all the God of the Gospels. Yes, it is true, as St. Paul says, that under the Old Covenant, God was a tutor. He had to train the Israelites. He had to teach them the nature of true religion. He had to make sure that they were punished for their grave offenses against God. And we take that all as an example of what will be our punishment if we don't die repentant of our own offenses against God. So it's not that there are different gods, but there were different purposes in the Old Covenant and the New. The New Covenant, our piety is to love God and to love our neighbor as ourselves, as was in the Gospel recently, and to follow that where it leads us, and God will lead us along a path and a firm form of piety that best suits us and helps us get closer and closer to Him.
6: On behalf of our host, our very own Vice President of Theology, Mr. Colin Donovan, our producer, Pedro Quiles, our call screener, Matt Gubensky, and social media maven, Mr. Michael McCall, I'm Jack Williams. Thanks so much for tuning in, and thanks for another great week of EWTN's Open Line. Back at it again on Monday with Father John Trigilio. Until then, have a great weekend, enjoy Corpus Christi, and God bless.

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8: Are you questioning the teachings of the Catholic Church? 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
9: Now, Peter and John were going up to the temple at the hour of prayer, the ninth hour, and a man, lame from birth, was being carried, whom they laid daily at that gate of the temple which is called Beautiful, to ask alms of those who entered the temple. Seeing Peter and John about to go into the temple, he asked for alms, and Peter directed his gaze at him with John.
10: Look at us.
9: And he fixed his attention upon them, expecting to receive something from them.
10: I have no silver and gold, but I give you what I have. In the name of Jesus Christ of Nazareth, walk.
9: And he took him by the right hand and raised him up. Immediately his feet and ankles were made strong. And leaping up, he stood and walked and entered the temple with them, walking and leaping and praising God. All the people saw him walking and praising God and recognized him as the one who sat for alms at the beautiful gate of the temple. They were filled with wonder and amazement at what had happened to him. While he clung to Peter and John, all the people ran together to them in the portico called Solomon's, astounded.
8: Are you questioning the teachings of the Catholic Church? Perhaps wondering why

0: 69. Jesus is looking for you.
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0: 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The FDA is moving forward with a safety review of the abortion pill mifepristone, a drug long criticized by pro-life advocates for its risks. The review could take about 6 months, though early findings may be released sooner. The update comes as the White House faces growing pressure to reverse Biden-era rules that allow the drug to be prescribed by telehealth and shipped by mail. Those policies have raised serious concerns about the lack of medical oversight and the dangers of chemical abortions. Pope Leo XIV departs Rome tomorrow for a six-day apostolic journey to Spain with stops in Madrid, Barcelona, and the Canary Islands. One of the central moments comes on June 10th in Barcelona, where the Pope will inaugurate the new Tower of Jesus Christ at the Sagrada Familia, marking a milestone in the Basilica's long history. Pope Leo returns to Rome on June 12th. Texas Children's Hospital in Houston is being required by the state to create a detransitioning clinic for transgender patients later this year. Texas Children's must set up the detransitioning clinic within 90 days of the effective date of the settlement. And in sports, the California Governor's Office of Emergency Services and its partner agency say they're ready for the FIFA World Cup, which starts in 1 week. Cal OES Director Caroline Thomas-Jacob says the scale, duration, and complexity of the World Cup makes it unlike any other event.
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Thank you for joining me. It is time for us to gather together one more time and pray the chaplet of divine mercy. I'm so grateful to be able to lead this prayer. I'll be joined, of course, today by Brooke Taylor. And if you would like to get in, if you'd like to get your intention on the air, I'll give you the number of phones I say every day. They fill up quickly. It's 888-914-9149. 888-914-9149. Nick's on our social media platforms. Great way to get your intention to him is at Drew Mariani Show, and he'll give voice to it. All right, he'll share it. And look, everybody gets a chance to hear and to be touched by whatever your need is and to pray for you. I mean, I pray for you every day, multiple times a day. And I want to thank you, too. Brooke, it's good to have you with me here today.

0: I want to thank you, too, because you've been praying with me for a while. You know, many people were asking me, hey, did your son get the job? Did he get the job? As I said, he went through not just two, three, four rounds. He went through the fifth round, and on the fifth round, got great news to share. So it's another answered prayer, the Divine Mercy Chapel, because I've been banking on that. He got the green light yesterday.
1: Yes,
0: so I just want to thank everyone for their prayers. It was long. I mean, I've been through this. My prayer was not answered like that. I mean, it took time. My wife and I prayed a long time. And I say, because my son was so close to a few other jobs that were so perfect for him, he really wanted them. But when they didn't come through, he was down to like him and one other candidate. I said, you know, God shuts one door because he's got another door that he is prepared to open for you. And that door is the door that you need to go through. You know, sometimes in life we push on these closed doors. You know, we want our way or what we think is best for us. But in retrospect, if you submit to, you know, God's divine will, to his plan for you, you'll look back over the span of your life and you'll be like, wow, I am so glad I didn't get into that relationship with that person. I am so glad I didn't take that job opportunity. I am so glad, you know, I didn't make that decision. God sees the big picture. We don't. So trust him, okay? He's got the wheel. Great to have you with me, Brooke. Thank you for being here. Again, thanks for the prayers. What's going on in your world? What can we pray for? What's happening?
1: Well, first of all, just want to say congratulations. And as you're sharing that, it sometimes almost feels sweeter when the road is longer because you just think, great is thy faithfulness. And he was faithful, your family. We all prayed. So it's a great day to hear that. And it's also good to hear something positive. I've just been really heartbroken, I think, like a lot of people. I know you talked about it yesterday, that story of the YouTuber Jesse Ridgway and his wife. They shared the news that they aborted their child in the second trimester, I think around 15 weeks after learning the baby may have Down syndrome. And it's just, it's a tragedy most of all for the little one, that precious soul, that child created by God. And so I just want to pray for mercy and healing and conversion. And we just entrust this child and all the vulnerable children to the heart of Jesus, and for all parents and those who are scared, those who have crisis pregnancies, those who are longing to have a baby, and just for God's mercy in the whole situation.
0: We pray for the parents too, because that's a wound that they'll live with for the rest of their life. And you know, God is infinitely merciful, and sometimes those diagnoses are wrong. You know, God can certainly heal in the womb. We look at Bishop Sheen; he's going to beatified because there was a crisis in the womb, and the child was miraculously brought to life. So, with God, all things are possible. You might be facing another difficult situation. Let's put your trust in him. You know, walk with him according to his ways and what he asks of us. He will not disappoint you. You got to trust me on that. And I do want to pray for anyone who carries the wound of abortion. God is infinitely merciful. You know, if you have not been to confession, get back if you're Catholic and just ask for his mercy, okay? Hardest person to forgive sometimes is yourself, too. Right? But God will forgive you. Nick, what's going on with you? Let's get you into the mix here, too.
2: Drew, I had a conversation with a friend yesterday, and he had a diagnosis of lupus, and so I just wanted to pray for him, for his healing, and all those who have autoimmune diseases.
0: All right, great prayer. All right, well, let's pray right now. Phone lines are full, but if you want to get a hold of Nick, go to our Twitter or our X platform, drew@relevantradio.com, drew@relevantradio.com, and that'll connect you to us. 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Just make sure I can see it. I kind of sort all those out because I've got an inbox full of these. And just let me know how God has worked, how he answered your prayers. I've got to add my own testimony to it as well. But your petitions, best ways are X platform or mercy@relevantradio.com. Let's pray. In the name of the Father, and of the Son, and of the Holy Spirit.
1: Amen.
0: You expired, Jesus. But the source of life gushed forth for souls, and the ocean of mercy opened up for the whole world. O font of life, unfathomable divine mercy, envelop the whole world and empty yourself out upon us. O blood and water, which gushed forth from the heart of Jesus, is a fountain of mercy for us.
1: I trust in you.
0: O blood and water, which gushed forth from the heart of Jesus as a fountain of mercy for us.
1: I trust in you.
0: O blood and water which gushed forth from the heart of Jesus as a fountain of mercy for us.
1: I trust in you.
0: Our Father who art in heaven, hallowed be thy name. Thy kingdom come, thy will be done on earth as it is in heaven.
1: Give us this day our daily bread, and forgive us our trespasses, as we forgive those who trespass against us. And lead us not into temptation, but deliver us from evil. Amen.
0: Hail Mary, full of grace, the Lord is with thee. Blessed art thou among women, and blessed is the fruit of thy womb, Jesus.
1: Holy Mary, Mother of God, pray for us sinners, now and at the hour of our death. Amen.
0: And I believe in God, the Father Almighty, the Creator of heaven and earth, and in Jesus Christ, his only Son, our Lord, who was conceived by the Holy Spirit, and was born of the Virgin Mary. He suffered under Pontius Pilate, was crucified, died, and was buried. He descended into hell. On the third day, he rose again from the dead. He ascended into heaven and is seated at the right hand of God, the Father Almighty. From there, he will come to judge the living and the dead.
1: I believe in the Holy Spirit, the Holy Catholic Church, the communion of saints, the forgiveness of sins, the resurrection of the body, and life everlasting. Amen.
0: Amen. All right, let's take our first call today. Tom is in East Moline. I hope I get that right. Moline, Illinois. Hey, Tom. Good afternoon.
3: Hi, Drew. Thank you for taking my call. I have a request, prayer request for all the prayer warriors.
0: Sure.
3: My son's best friend, Roy, is going to have surgery at this time of the day. He has been diagnosed with muscle and nerve disease for over 4 years and been confined to the wheelchair all this time. And hopefully this surgery was going to help.
0: All right. Well, he's in surgery right now, you're saying, right, at this moment?
3: Yes, today.
0: What a great time to call. Tom, thank you. I'll pray for you, too, for your needs, okay, for all of your intention, for your son. But, Lord, I do pray right now for those who are facing upcoming surgeries, those who are in the heart of surgery right now, and for those in post-op. But I just ask you, vanquish any fear, and you steady the hands of the surgeon, and that you be those hands, Lord. And we pray for just complete and total recovery. Thank you for the gift of medicine and for intellect and for technology. And we ask that it may be used to bring about healing now as we pray. Eternal Father, we offer you the body, blood, soul, and divinity of your dearly beloved Son, our Lord Jesus Christ,
1: in atonement for our sins and those of the whole world.
0: For the sake of his sorrowful passion,
1: have mercy on us and on the whole world.
0: For the sake of his sorrowful passion,
1: have mercy on us and on the whole world.
0: For the sake of his sorrowful passion,
1: have mercy on us and on the whole world.
0: For the sake of his sorrowful passion,
1: have mercy on us and on the whole world.
0: For the sake of his sorrowful passion,
1: have mercy on us and on the whole world.
0: For the sake of his sorrowful passion,
1: have mercy on us and on the whole world.
0: For the sake of his sorrowful passion,
1: have mercy on us and on the whole world.
0: For the sake of his sorrowful passion,
1: have mercy on us and on the whole world.
0: For the sake of his sorrowful passion,
1: have mercy on us and on the whole world.
0: For the sake of his sorrowful passion,
1: have mercy on us and on the whole world.
0: All right, next call up is I hope I get this name right. Is it Hal, a female from Fountain Valley, California? Hal, good afternoon. Did I get your name right, or is that wrong?
4: Yes, correct. Yes.
0: Great to have you. Thanks for calling.
4: Thank you. Please pray for my friends, Lorena. She's in our prayer rosary group. She fell downstairs last night and had a brain surgery, and in critical condition. And the doctors still keep her in coma for a couple of days. Please pray her for speedy recovery, and praying for her family going through this difficult time. And I also had a praise report.
0: Right.
4: Last year, in March, I call in praying for my friend Bernadette. She's in a coma, and she come back awake.
0: Wow.
4: And now, please continue to pray for her to get fully recovery from stroke. Well, so she's been walking already, walking with a stick. So hopefully she can fully 100% recovery.
0: Well, thank you for calling.
4: Thank you very much.
0: I know you prayed for everybody else. I want to pray for you too, Hal. Okay? Thank you for interceding. And Lord, I ask that you take your daughter here and you read her heart and you show mercy to her. But I do want to pray for those who are really in critical condition at this moment in time. Look, I never underestimate the power of prayer. Never. And God can reach places where medicine can and situations that look like, you know, we're all powerless against, right? Being in a coma. But he's present in this very moment. He's present with us at this particular moment in time. And I think of Matthew 18, where the Lord says, again, truly, I tell you that if you agree about anything and ask for it in my name, it will be done for you. And two or three are gathered in my name, there I am. So, Lord, I believe you hear all of us as we cry out to you. We give you these situations, and we give you all those tensions we weigh so heavily in our heart. Eternal Father, we offer you the body, blood, soul, and divinity of your dearly beloved Son, our Lord Jesus Christ,
1: in atonement for our sins and those of the whole world.
0: For the sake of his sorrowful passion,
1: have mercy on us and on the whole world.
0: For the sake of his sorrowful passion,
1: have mercy on us and on the whole world.
0: For the sake of his sorrowful passion,
1: have mercy on us and on the whole world.
0: For the sake of his sorrowful passion,
1: have mercy on us and on the whole world.
0: For the sake of his sorrowful passion,
1: have mercy on us and on the whole world.
0: For the sake of his sorrowful
1: have mercy on us and on the whole world.
0: For the sake of his sorrowful passion,
1: have mercy on us and on the whole world.
0: For the sake of his sorrowful passion,
1: have mercy on us and on the whole world.
0: For the sake of his sorrowful passion,
1: have mercy on us and on the whole world.
0: For the sake of his sorrowful passion,
1: have mercy on us and on the whole world.
0: All right, next call comes from, before I go to Mark. Mark is in Green Bay. Let me jump over to Nick, who is here in studio with me too. Nick, what's going on?
2: We're praying for Don, who just lost his wife, Emily. A wife of 71 years, so prayers for the repose of her soul. Lynn is praying for strength and courage for her sister Colleen, who's scheduled for the first of two surgeries to treat her esophageal cancer on Monday. Please pray for all who suffer with life-threatening diseases. Kim is praying for her son Daniel, who's in the hospital waiting for a bed to open. I pray for healing from his mental health issues. Janice is having hernia surgery today, and she prays that everything will go well. Finally, Eric is praying for his brother in need of a kidney. He's come such a long way. Thanks be to God, if it be his will.
0: All right, we'll lift up those intentions. We will add, was it Mark? I said Mark was next, right? Am I wrong? I'm sorry, Rita. Forgive me. Rita in DeWitt, Iowa. Hi, Rita.
5: Hi. Thank you for taking my call.
0: You are welcome.
5: I have a answered prayer report.
0: Oh, great.
5: I'm able to use my right arm after falling on Divine Mercy Sunday. I asked for healing, and it was healed, and I was able to take care of my husband for 3 more months before he passed. And I truly believe, I have a hunch, he's in heaven because I prayed the chaplet and the rosary many times that night.
0: I have no doubt. If you're praying this chaplet, God meets the dying as a merciful Savior. So what a beautiful thing. And what a great Divine Mercy miracle, too. I believe so many miracles happen on Divine Mercy Sunday because the Lord promised on that day the floodgates of his mercy would be open. What else can we pray for? What else is going on?
5: I have my husband's sister-in-law, his younger sister, has had her lymphoma come back for the third time. She's got a lesion on her brain stem, so I'm asking for healing. She's going into the hospital to have it checked tomorrow. Right. And also for my daughter-in-law, who's in her 40s, has 5 children. She has a critical level. I've got an infusion of 4. Her hemoglobin was 4. So I'm praying that all of this clears up.
0: Let's pray for you right now, Rita. Hang in there. First of all, congratulations on your own healing. My condolences for the loss of your husband. But love never dies, right? We are going to be perfectly united with those that we love one day. And, of course, I know your husband can love you even greater today from the other side of the veil. But we will pray for you during this time, and in particular for all these intentions. I do want to pray for cancer, as she brought up. So many people facing the uncertainty in that battle. So many doctors' appointments and sleepless nights and so many struggles. I ask God for the grace that you need, the wisdom that you need when it comes to discerning medical treatments and approaches, the strength that you need, and the faith that you need for the miracles that may be looming in the not-too-distant future. So, Lord, I give you all those united to me, all the intentions, Nick, voiced, and for all who just need need your mercy, need a miracle in their life. Eternal Father, we offer you the body, blood, soul, and divinity of your dearly beloved Son, our Lord Jesus Christ.
1: In atonement for our sins and those of the whole world.
0: For the sake of his sorrowful passion.
1: Have mercy on us and on the whole world.
0: For the sake of his sorrowful passion.
1: Have mercy on us and on the whole world.
0: For the sake of his sorrowful passion.
1: Have mercy on us and on the whole world.
0: For the sake of his sorrowful passion.
1: Have mercy on us and on the whole world.
0: For the sake of his sorrowful passion.
1: Have mercy on us and on the whole world.
0: For the sake of his sorrowful passion.
1: Have mercy on us and on the whole world.
0: For the sake of his sorrowful passion.
1: Have mercy on us and on the whole world.
0: For the sake of his sorrowful passion.
1: Have mercy on us and on the whole world.
0: For the sake of his sorrowful passion.
1: Have mercy on us and on the whole world.
0: For the sake of his sorrowful passion.
1: Have mercy on us and on the whole world.
0: For the sake of his sorrowful passion.
1: Have mercy on us and on the whole world.
0: All right. Judy is in Downers Grove, Illinois. Hi, Judy.
6: Hi, Drew. I finally got through to you.
0: All right. Yeah, it's hard sometimes. Phones fill up quickly.
6: Yeah.
0: I'm glad you got through.
6: I used to call about Alan. Remember, my son Alan was just teaching. He's doing fantastic.
0: That's
6: in
0: fantastic.
6: It.
0: Fantastic. Great.
6: He's a special ed teacher and loves it. Anyway, the reason I'm calling it, this weekend my sister's coming over, and my caregiver and I are doing fine. But my sister and I are not. There's been a dispute between my sister and my caregiver, and I got to live in agony with her. They've lowered my medicine, and now I can't find my recovery book, which would be similar to an AA book for Alcoholics Anonymous. I want prayers for my sister and I this weekend. Normally, Ellen calls in my prayer request in the evening and puts it on the church caregiving thing, you know, our church bulletin. But I decided to call you today. Okay. I want prayers for the war, prayer warriors for me today. I'm a nervous wreck.
0: Oh, Judy. Judy, when you become overwhelmed like that, I know you are under a lot of stress right now. I know you probably feel hurt and disappointed. And when family fights with one another, when relationships like that take place, when there's misunderstanding or hurt feelings or painful words, you know, it's really hard sometimes to get over those things, and I know the stress that you're under. Repeat the words, Jesus, I trust in you. When you feel that anxiety rise, just make it a mantra. Jesus, I trust in you. Say it again and again, all right? Make it a prayer from the heart. You'll find peace come to you. You'll see the spiritual landscape clarify. Because when you face these situations, I want to pray for you and your sister in particular, where you have this ruptured relationship right now, you know, where healing seems broken, and restoring that relationship might seem a long way off or even lost. God is a God of restoration, right? And things change. And sometimes the first miracle, it maybe is not the change in the person, but a change in our own heart that allows that healing to begin. So I'm going to pray for the healing of your heart. I'm going to pray for new beginnings. And we're going to pray for all those intentions you just voiced. Lord, I thank you for the precious bond of family. And I know there's many people praying right now who are in divided father from son. Maybe it's their daughter-in-law or father-in-law, their son-in-law. Maybe it's a sibling. Whatever the dynamic may be, maybe it's a colleague or a coworker or a neighbor. I pray, Lord, right now that you heal, that you restore those broken relationships, you heal those wounds and allow the ability to forgive. Eternal Father, we offer you the body, blood, soul, and divinity of your dearly beloved Son, our Lord Jesus Christ.
1: In atonement for our sins and those of the whole world.
0: For the sake of his sorrowful passion.
1: Have mercy on us and on the whole world.
0: For the sake of his sorrowful passion.
1: Have mercy on us and on the whole world.
0: For the sake of his sorrowful passion.
1: Have mercy on us and on the whole world.
0: For the sake of his sorrowful passion.
1: Have mercy on us and on the whole world.
0: For the sake of his sorrowful passion.
1: Have mercy on us and on the whole world.
0: For the sake of his sorrowful passion.
1: Have mercy on us and on the whole world.
0: For the sake of his sorrowful passion.
1: Have mercy on us and on the whole world.
0: For the sake of his sorrowful passion.
1: Have mercy on us and on the whole world.
0: For the sake of his sorrowful passion.
1: Have mercy on us and on the whole world.
0: For the sake of his sorrowful passion.
1: Have mercy on us and on the whole world.
0: All right, next call comes from Green Bay, Wisconsin. Renee, good afternoon.
7: Hi, Drew and Brooke. Thank you for taking my call, and thank you for this ministry. My friend's daughter is in the her baby is in the hospital right now. She had her on Tuesday. She was just a few days away from her due date, and the baby wasn't moving, so they took her via C-section because the baby had a beating heart. But then there were a lot of complications, so they had to fly her to Children's Hospital in Madison, and she's not expected to make it. And her name is Grace. So I'd like to pray for her and for a friend having a difficult conversation with her husband today.
0: All right. We'll pray for Renee. Thank you very much, Lord. I pray for Renee, mm-hmm. too. We pray for this baby, for baby Grace, and I pray in particular for the family. But I pray that you'll surround this family with your peace, strengthen them for whatever lies ahead. Fill them with the assurance that your love never abandons. And Lord, I just pray, if it be your will, for a complete and total miracle here. As we pray all the time, I never limit you, never. And I just I ask for your holy will to be done. But Lord, I pray in your mercy that you hear the prayers of so many now crying out to you. Joan is in Akron, Ohio. Joan, good afternoon.
8: Good afternoon. Thanks to both of you. And I would like to pray for my husband who passed away on March 30th and my sister who passed away on April 11th. And I also would like to pray for my only sister left, and it's her birthday today.
0: Well, congratulations on her birthday. I'll send a shout out to her. But I'm so sorry to hear you lost your sister and your husband in such close proximity.
8: Thank you.
0: Thank you for calling me, though. I can't imagine.
8: Thank you.
0: I'll pray for you personally. You know, every day when I get off the air, probably 15 feet from my studio here is our chapel. And I'll pray for you. That's such a bitter, bitter loss. Hang in there, Joan. You got your whole spiritual family here for you, too. And we will go ahead and lift you up. I know the phones are filled with a lot of calls. I'm going to just take all of your intentions now. We'll put them at the foot of the cross, and we will ask God for mercy for whatever that you need. But Lord, I want to pray for this wife and this sister lost one of the most beloved person in her life, and how heartbreaking that must be. You promised that you are close to the brokenhearted. Right? You save those who are crushed in spirit. So I pray for those today who mourn, those who are approaching death. Lord, I pray for the hour of our own deaths. I give to you every need, want, desire of those who now cry out to you. I give to you the addicted, those in same-sex relationships. I give you those who are living disordered sexual lifestyles. Lord, I give to you those addicted to pornography and in troubled marriages and those cheating on their spouses. Lord, I give to you those who've been abused. I give to you their abusers. I also give to you, Lord, those who do not believe in you and those most in need of your mercy. Eternal Father, I offer you the body, blood, soul, and divinity of your dearly beloved Son, our Lord Jesus Christ.
1: In atonement for our sins and those of the whole world.
0: For the sake of his sorrowful passion.
1: Have mercy on us and on the whole world.
0: For the sake of his sorrowful passion.
1: Have mercy on us and on the whole world.
0: For the sake of his sorrowful passion.
1: Have mercy on us and on the whole world.
0: For the sake of his sorrowful passion.
1: Have mercy on us and on the whole world.
0: For the sake of his sorrowful passion.
1: Have mercy on us and on the whole world.
0: For the sake of his sorrowful.
1: Have mercy on us and on the whole world.
0: For the sake of his sorrowful passion.
1: Have mercy on us and on the whole world.
0: For the sake of his sorrowful passion.
1: Have mercy on us and on the whole world.
0: For the sake of his sorrowful passion.
1: Have mercy on us and on the whole world.
0: For the sake of his sorrowful passion.
1: Have mercy on us and on the whole world.
0: Holy God, holy mighty one, holy immortal one.
1: Have mercy on us and on the whole world.
0: Holy God, holy mighty one, holy immortal one.
1: Have mercy on us and on the whole world.
0: Holy God, holy mighty one, holy immortal one.
1: Have mercy on us and on the whole world.
0: Eternal God, in whom mercy is endless and the treasury of compassion inexhaustible, please look kindly upon us and increase your mercy in us so that in difficult moments we may not despair nor become despondent, but with great confidence submit ourselves to your holy will, which is love and mercy itself. Jesus, I trust in you. Jesus, I trust in you. Jesus, I trust in you. Our Lady Queen of Heaven,
1: pray for us.
0: Our Lady of Champion,
1: pray for us.
0: Mother of Mercy,
1: pray for us.
0: Our Lady of Guadalupe,
1: pray for us.
0: Our Lady Reconciler of Peoples and Nations,
1: pray for us.
0: Virgin Most Sorrowful,
1: pray for us.
0: Saint Joseph,
1: pray for us.
0: Saint Faustina,
1: pray for us.
0: John Paul II,
1: pray for us.
0: Saint Peregrine,
1: pray for us.
0: Saint Jose Maria Escriva,
1: pray for us.
0: Saint Elizabeth and Saint Patrick,
1: pray for us.
0: Saint Nicholas and Saint Andrew,
1: pray for us.
0: Blessed Michael Sapochko,
1: pray for us.
0: All you angels and saints,
1: pray for us.
0: In the name of the Father, and of the Son, and of the Holy Spirit.
1: Amen.
0: Amen. Brooke, thank you. Always great to pray with you.
1: My pleasure. Thanks,
0: really
1: Drew.
0: I'm so happy to have you here. That was Brooke Taylor. She'll be with me every day, just about here on Relevant. You hear her as the voice of the news, and we are honored to pray with you every day. Please join us. Tell others about this extraordinary prayer. Miracles are being reported all the time. God's mercy is at work, and when two or more gather, I'm telling you, the Lord is present. Can't tell you how many people gather with us every day. Hey, I've got to take a short break. When we come back, you're going to hear a great story. There's a new show actually starting here on Relevant Radio on Monday. I'm going to speak to the next host of it, but this is a man who spent years as a Wall Street analyst, raised as a Jew and converted to Catholicism. He's got a great story. You're going to love it. Mark Schwartzberg is going to be joining me in just a second. Don't forget also to text my name, Drew, D-R-E-W, to 914-914. Okay, 914-914, that's the number. Text the word Drew. Be part of my text group, okay? We'll communicate that way. I'll get you plugged into a lot of stuff, and you'll have special access to about a 20-30-minute interview I did on the Sacred Heart of Jesus. Not just the devotion, but really the Sacred Heart of Jesus. I think you're going to love it, okay? So check that out and stay with me. I'll be back with more right after this.
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0: Well, you know, every now and then you meet somebody whose life journey seems to weave together intellect and providence really in a remarkable way. My next guest is one of those people. His name is Mark Schwartzberg. He spent years in the very fast-paced world of Wall Street as a financial analyst. He helped investors navigate markets and trends and really economic uncertainty. He saw it all. But his story isn't simply about finance. It's also about a spiritual search that led him from his Jewish roots actually to encounter Jesus Christ and ultimately into the Catholic Church. And you know I love these stories. God is always reaching out to us. He always wants us to be in a deeper, richer, fuller relationship with him. And I have tremendous respect for anybody whose mind is open and heart is open to respond to that grace. It really shows both a sharp intellect but a heightened sense of spiritual awareness too, a real sensitivity of the spirit to that. And some of the great converts, you know, you have Scott Hahn and you so many other people that are out there who've made this journey. You're going to hear about one coming up in just a minute. John Edwards is going to be stopping by here too. But today, Mark begins a new chapter as the host of a new morning show here on Relevant Radio. You know, the legacy show for a long time was Morning Air. He has a very unique perspective, and it'll be called the Mark Schwartzberg Show. Launches Monday. I can't believe it's upon us already. Yeah, you know, and he will address all sorts of things in that show. We'll get into that coming up. But I also want to explore with him his conversion, the challenges that came up, the blessings that he found, and what he's going to be able to deliver to you in the days ahead, because Mark will be a big part of your mornings. Mark, great to have you in studio with me today. Good afternoon.
18: Wow, Drew, that was really... I was wondering who you were talking about. It's great to be with you. Thanks for having me here.
0: It's good to have you here. I know your wife for a while. You guys are both wonderful. And I think our audience is going to love you. They're going to love what you have to offer. And, you know, I love conversion stories, especially. And again, I meant what I said. It's to those who are able to put aside, you know, the religion of their birth and pursue truth, or at least respond to the grace that God is giving you. It takes faith. It takes trust in the Lord. It takes an intellectual sensitivity as well as a spiritual one as well. Take me back to the beginning. I don't know much about your conversion, so this is going to be new to me. But you were born and raised in Judaism, right?
18: That's correct. Yeah, I was born and raised. My dad's Jewish. I was born and raised Jewish, and went to Hebrew school. Became a bar mitzvah.
0: Yeah.
18: Start singing my Haftarah, so sasi spadonai. So yeah,
0: that's raised awesome.
18: Jewish, and some of the comments you just made brought me to a moment sitting on the steps in a school in Nashville before I asked my wife to marry me because of some of the things you just said. I was just trying to think what would be good for my children, but we'll get there. We'll get there. Yeah. Yeah.
0: That's awesome. You know Roy Shulman, Dr. Roy Shulman?
18: I do know the name, and I'm familiar with his story. Yeah,
0: I think Honey from the Rock, he wrote all these stories about great Jewish conversions. So I love it. So tell me about your conversion a little bit. You went through everything as a young boy, and what happened? I mean, how did you go from Judaism to Catholicism? Sometimes I could see others, like Protestants or you know, somebody even closer to the faith, like the Episcopalian or something. You could see the transition. But that's a pretty big leap.
18: Yeah, and I'll start in the middle, so to speak.
0: Sure.
18: I'll start in the steps there before it was probably 7 or 8 years into my future wife and my courtship,
0: yeah.
18: And I was really wrestling with the fact that she had made it very clear that her children were going to be Catholic, and I loved this girl, and she's now my wife.
0: She's a strong woman. I can see her
18: saying woman.
0: That. Oh, yeah.
18: And it wasn't like a dare or anything. It was just the way things are.
0: Yep.
18: And that moment on the steps was a moment that followed many months and really years of discernment that I wanted what was good for my children. And I realized that what she was saying is that she wanted not only Catholicism for her children, but what was good for her children.
0: Yeah,
18: and so
0: that's awesome.
18: I realized at the time and believed at the time and still believe at this moment, I wound up being baptized 7 years after marriage, that I wasn't giving away anything in my Judaism, saying yes to her desire for the good. And
0: right.
18: For me at the moment, it really wasn't about Jesus Christ. It was just about the good. So that was well into our courtship. I met my wife when I was in high school.
0: Oh,
18: and
0: wow.
18: And there was a magnetism to her family that came shortly after me meeting her that had a lot to do with me continuing to draw closer to the church and into the church.
0: Yeah, so, you know, there's a lot of people listening right now who have young adult children. Family witness can be so powerful on those non-Catholic partners that they're with right now. You know, I often think about that a lot. You know, I'm curious about the role Scripture played in your conversion. Maybe it didn't. I don't know how devout you were at the time, and even what your view of Christ was. What was your initial perception of Jesus Christ before the conversion?
18: I haven't really reflected on that. Thank you for asking that. The real honest truth is Scripture played very little role on the front end of my conversion. I certainly knew the Golden Rule and knew the Ten Commandments could read Hebrew, but the simple fact is I was raised to just follow the Golden Rule. And even at the moment of marriage, I was not particularly invested, so to speak, in Scripture. Now I'm reading page by page the Old Testament. I've read the New Testament multiple times.
0: I jumped into the chapel. I always do before I go on the air here. We have the Blessed Sacrament here. Mark was in there, and he had his Bible open, and I saw you in there. I love it. I love you reading that Scripture. You know, I think about conversion, too. Just one or two more things. I'm really interested in your journey. Quite often, the most difficult challenges you face in a conversion are family members. What were some of those obstacles? What was the biggest, most difficult obstacle? What was it? Your dad saying, "What are you doing?" You know, or was it other friends? I mean, what was it like?
18: I'll tell you a pretty naive story and true story. So I went to Duke undergrad, and my dad, like many of us, big basketball fan, and of course Duke's big rival is UNC. So I surprised my wife. When I told her I was being baptized, this was 1998, and we got married in 1991. And I had decided that, well, since my dad and I are big basketball fans and Duke was playing Carolina, it would be a perfect time to tell him of my baptism at halftime. And at some point, maybe Pam can tell you kind of what she saw, but I definitely wasn't ready for the reaction I got. Uh-huh. And it wasn't like it was get out of the house. Right. But I was very happy about the fact that I had discovered the truth and that I had discovered Jesus Christ. And of course, I put that backwards. He had his eye on me long before I had my eye on him. And I just wanted to share that at a moment that mattered to all of us. And he was dismayed. And I actually am happy to report only in the last 12 months or so, he actually made a point of giving me kind of a bear hug and telling me, "You know what, Mark? I'm very at ease, peace, glad for you in this." Yeah. I don't think he understands intellectually or more deeply, you know, what this kind of conversion is. But it was a really beautiful moment that came really out of the blue not too long ago.
0: And you converted, from what I understand, back in '98. So that's almost 20 years.
18: Yeah. Yeah, that's right.
0: Is that math right? It's 30 years.
18: Yeah, 28 years.
0: Yeah, it's the 30 years. That's wild. That's great. So just now, what a gift.
18: Now, I don't want to make it sound Pollyannish either. I simply want to try to testify as it is. And I know for me, and I've had conversations with others who've entered the church from Judaism, there's a dimension there that is hard to describe that I'll just call psychological or cultural. And what I mean by that is there was a pretty long period of time and a pretty big obstacle I had a sense of betrayal. I had a sense that I'd be betraying my fellow Jews by leaving them, so to speak. And I think I obviously grace worked here and ultimately became what I said a moment ago. Well, the true, the beautiful, and the good are just the true, the beautiful, and good. So how could this ascent be anything that would be betraying anyone?
0: Right.
18: And of course, the recent history of Judaism with the Holocaust and the horror of that, that was a very large hurdle to clear. It'll sound incongruous, but it's important to point out that you said something about family. The example of Pam's family was very powerful and is very powerful to me. And I will add that not once did anyone say, "Hey, Mark, you're going to enter the church."
0: Right.
18: And Pam was very surprised. I, of course, found out later she was praying for me. And I do remember her father has played a very big role in my life as an example and as a person in my life. He's now deceased. His name is Jim Muller. I do remember going for a walk once and him having this kind of light bulb moment where he said, you know what I was thinking? Like, you know, we can pray the Our Father together, Mark. And it was just like something going off for him that we could do that. And I was like, okay, well, what's the Our Father? And so we prayed it together. But I think it tells a lot about how to kind of share our faith with others is just share what's authentic to you. And people who are open will be led.
0: Mark, put your headsets on. Let me take a quick call for you because we have to take a break in a second here. But Joe is in Miami. He's got a question for you. I think you'll love this one. Joe, thanks for joining us. Good afternoon.
19: Yeah, hi. Thank you for having me. My question is about how best to approach someone who's Jewish, you know, very Orthodox, Hasidic, in Miami especially. How do we approach them with the message of the gospel?
18: Food. That's food. The obvious answer.
0: Oh, I love
18: it. If you're in Miami, you've got great food. As silly as that might sound, I would encourage you to take up whatever you want to take up with them over a meal or a series of meals. And as relates to the kind of more kind of intellectual aspect of it, if you're having this conversation with us right now, Joe, you're already equipped to field whatever questions your friend, let's call him Abraham for simplicity, or Gabe. Let's call him Gabe. That sounds a little more Miami-like. just meet Gabe wherever he is, and you'll have whatever it is that he needs at that moment.
0: Yeah, that's good advice. Hey, Joe, thank you. I appreciate it. Yeah, it's first steps, right? That's what you have to do. And I think food's a great approach. I've got to take a short pause. You will soon learn how this works, right? Because you are the new host of the morning show.
18: Amen, brother.
0: You're going to get used to saying, no, I don't want to take a break right now, but we've got to take those breaks. So when we come back, you had a successful career on Wall Street, too. I'm always fascinated by that, too, that world, because you actually worked on the street, and you saw a lot of stuff. Touch on that, but I also want to talk about your show. I think you can bring a lot of really interesting value to the network and perspective to those who are listening. So when we come back, we'll pick up on that. If you want to join us, of course, you know the numbers. It's 888-914-9149. I'm speaking today with one of our newest Relevant Radio associates, Mark Schwartzberg.
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22: Hello, this is Bishop Joe Hanifelt of the Diocese of Grand Island, Nebraska. 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Amen.
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0: Well, welcome back. If you are just joining us, speaking today with Mark Schwartzberg, the former Wall Street analyst, whose spiritual journey led him in to Judaism, or led him from Judaism into the Catholic Church. And today he's preparing to wake up America. That's you. Right. I don't know what time you get up in the morning, but he's the host of the new morning show here at Relevant. And we're talking today faith, conversion. We're talking how God can work in our life and our family and our faith, our community, and a whole lot of other things here, too. Before we talk about the show, and I do want to hear about that, just to give people a perspective on who you are. We heard about your conversion. You also worked on Wall Street. That had to be a wild ride. You saw a lot. What years were you there?
18: I was there from 1998 through 2018.
0: Oh, wow. That's a wild. That's fantastic. Fill me in a little bit. How did you get there, right? And you know, spent a whole lot of time on that, but what did you see? What were some of the challenges? How did your faith influence, you know, your professional life, if you will?
18: Sure, yeah. A lot there. Let's cut to the chase. So 1998, end of 1998, I was baptized. And the beginning of 1998, I started working on Wall Street as a sell-side analyst, recommending stocks, particularly in the beverage sector. So I covered Coca-Cola, Anheuser-Busch, other beverage companies, after several years working in investment banking. And what I enjoyed about being a sell-side researcher actually has some parallels to what you do and what I'll be kicking off here on Monday, namely getting into topics, really getting into kind of what makes this or that thing tick and trying to help others into that conversation. And in the case of being an analyst, your job is to give people insight into what's driving a stock and what's driving a company and how they're positioned competitively and what it would mean for investing in that particular stock or sector. As I said, I entered the church at the same time I entered the life of being a sell-side analyst. I'll fast forward to around 2008 when I realized that as wonderful it was to be in the church, there was a little too much of my own intellect involved in this encounter with God. And it really required kind of the dissatisfaction, to be very honest with you, Drew, of having all the things. And I went at it authentically. I tried to do, and I think I did do very good research. It was client driven, but a lot of trappings that come with that, including money. And like I said, I started realizing like something needed to change in my relationship with God if I was going to just be happier. Because I was married, I had many children, I have many children.
0: You're adopted, right? Adoptive father of three, right?
18: Adoptive father of three, yep. So and then of course there was the twists and turns of calling stocks, yeah.
0: And you said you made a lot of money, but you still didn't feel totally content?
18: That's correct. Because I think it was that I was still, not that I'm completely over it, but our Lord heals us. I think I still had this idea that somehow conversion was a victory, that somehow that I was achieving success by discovering the truth. And I didn't really appreciate that, like, he called me first. I think that was really the heart of the matter, and it required, it wasn't like it was a particularly, you know, bad set of calls or financial circumstances. It was just that I was in retrospect, I'm probably a little too full of myself.
0: I love it. Well, that's very humble to say. You know, now in retrospect, when you look back, I was just thinking here as you're talking, I found my new Wall Street guy. When I want to talk market movements and stuff, you still keep your eye on it, I'm sure, intimately, right?
18: I do, yeah.
0: So you saw the volatility today, too, right?
18: Yep.
0: I know who to talk to now to tap in and say, hey, Mark. Yeah,
18: we'll talk offline, Drew. There will be no stock recommendations.
0: I got a couple questions for you. What the heck? You know, I want to talk about the morning show. Before I do, though, I do want to ask you on Bitcoin, cryptos, your thoughts on that, just very quickly.
18: Very quickly, my kids have told me, Dad, you should have bought it when it was like at 30,000, 34,000. I'm personally not invested in it because I'm a person who just likes to diversify. Yeah. So that's my short version of Bitcoin.
0: That's fine. Somebody came to me when I was doing this years ago, and I interviewed somebody, and they said Bitcoin was like $5,000 a coin or something. It was ridiculously low. Oh, you should get it here. It's like, and I'm thinking, yeah, it's not backed by gold. It's, you know, what the heck? It's a bunch of, you know.
18: I made the same sort of call you made.
0: Then it went up to $125,000 of Bitcoin. I'm like, what the heck?
18: Not too long ago, my son, this one's for you, buddy. He said, he reminded me just the other day, remember, Dad, when I was telling you to buy it at like $34,000 and I think it's at like $65,000 or something like that right now.
0: It's come back down. Yeah.
18: And I've made.
0: Yeah, I'm sure you've seen a lot of those in your career. We'll have you on to talk stuff another time, but I do want to talk about the show. And I'm really happy you're part of the lineup. It's going to be great. It'll be you followed by Patrick Madrid. It's going to be a great morning. Fill me in on what your vision is and what you're planning to give those who listen.
18: Great question. So first of all, learn from the masters. And I don't say that with any blowing any smoke. Like, I really have been a fan of your show and Patrick's show for a long time. And so from a format perspective, it'll be interviews and call-in.
0: Right.
18: And from a content perspective, it's just going to kind of speak from where you are. And by speak, I mean give folks in the seat I'm in right now the opportunity to do what you and I are doing right now. Topics will be faith, family, finance. First time I put them together as the F's. And then I left out education. I taught high school for a couple of years as a young man. And my kids, maybe I'll have my kids come on and they can tell us, you know, what I didn't do so great on teaching. But I think education is, I know, in fact, I'm very involved in Christendom College. Education is a topic that's important to me to talk about as well.
0: That's great. So what did you teach, by the way? Was it finance?
18: Math. Yeah, I taught high school math in University School of Nashville.
0: That had to be a struggle. High school math is never fun for most people.
18: Well, I'll tell you a quick short story, which was a great preview of being a parent, because this is before Pam and I we spent 7 years just not having children. And I got a quick tutorial on like how to be a parent of a teenager, and in some ways how to be a parent. I had a freshman, a sophomore, and a junior class. The freshman class were the kids who hadn't done so well in eighth grade and were repeating the math class. Yeah. And I started out like, oh, we're on a journey to learn math. And they basically ran all over me.
0: Wow.
18: And my junior class was the advanced kids who were actually taking kind of senior and college level math. Yep. And they were very ready to go on a sort of intellectual journey and do pre-calculus and just really. So I'm not encouraging, you know, being hard on your five-year-old by any means.
0: Right.
18: But there is something to be said by setting clear rules and having them established at the beginning.
0: It's so true. In retrospect, I would do a lot of things differently, too. Mark, I have a couple minutes left. What's coming up on Monday?
18: Great question. We've got R.J. Snell, who's a professor at Princeton. We've got another fellow down at Ave Maria. We've got a sister who's a teacher. And we have a fourth person who I'm forgetting. No disrespect.
0: No, believe me. Yeah, I get off the air. I go home. My wife said, oh, you know, who'd you have on the air today? I'm like, honey, I can't remember. It's like taking a three-hour exam when I'm on the air here. You know, you come back, and it's like it just goes away. You know, it's like, you really got to think about it. It's funny.
18: Oh, I'm glad you asked. I'm glad we have that. So, and the fourth fellow is a John Texera. Who's a great guy. He's also an adoptive father. And I'm not going to miss the chance here on this show without overdoing it to talk about adoption from a father's perspective.
0: Good for you. I think it's an important message. I'm so glad. It's because you guys bring in a lot of your life experience to the morning microphone. It's going to be a great ride. I can't wait to hear Monday. I know everyone will tune in. Of course, they can stream the show. They can listen to the podcast when it's up. You got a great team too. I know Sarah Tafoya is going to be with you, and you got Gabby Burke behind the scenes. She's a great producer, works hard, so it's going to be a lot of fun. Looks like you're talking education on Monday then too, right? Is that the deal?
18: Yes, sir.
0: All right.
18: Yes,
0: so you got a mixed bag. Everything you just told me you were going to do, you're doing for the launch. It sounds great. And you're going to take calls too, so we can join you.
18: We'll be taking calls. Joe, come join us again on Monday morning. And those of you who are listening now, 7 to 9 Eastern time, Monday morning, Tuesday, Wednesday, Thursday, Friday next week, the Mark Swartzberg Show.
0: Strong mornings. It's going to be great. Mark, thank you so much for being here.
18: Drew, you're the man. I appreciate

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2: 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Senate Republicans have passed a $70 billion bill to fund ICE through the rest of President Trump's term. NBC's Garrett Hackey has the latest.
3: All Democrats and one Republican voting against it. The debate has caused a partial shutdown for months in Washington. Democrats criticizing recent ICE controversies, including the deaths of two protesters, amid Trump's aggressive immigration crackdown.
2: The new bill includes about $38 billion for ICE, about $22 billion for the Border Patrol, and $5 billion for the Department of Homeland Security. The FDA is launching a safety review of the abortion drug mifepristone, a process expected to take about 6 months, though early findings may come sooner. The review comes as pro-life lawmakers and advocates continue urging the agency to reverse Biden-era policies that allow the drug to be prescribed via telehealth and shipped by mail, practices which experts say could increase risks to women and bypass critical medical oversight. New research suggests ultra-processed foods may raise the risk of dementia. A study in the American Journal of Public Health finding that people who ate fewer processed foods had a 41% lower risk. Scientists say the highest risk foods include processed meats like bacon, hot dogs, and ham. And in sports, FIFA is reversing course and now says fans will not be allowed to bring water bottles into stadiums during World Cup matches. A spokesperson says the move is meant to prevent any risk of injury to players or spectators. Keeping you connected with the church and the world 24 hours a day and on the web at relevantradio.com. I'm Brooke Taylor, and this is listener-supported Relevant Radio.
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9: 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My wife knew something was wrong, but she just thought, well, he doesn't know how to deal with the death of his mother, and he'll get over this. 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
10: Yeah, that's the voice of John Edwards. He's got a powerful and a dramatic story of conversion. I had spoken to him a while ago. I've invited him back because it is it's a great story. And this will resonate with you. I mean, we just got done talking to Mark about his own conversion from Judaism into Catholicism. And Mark made a lot of money, and he talked about how it didn't always fill you with contentness. What happens if you have everything in the world, right? Everything the world promises that's going to make you happy. You've got success, you got money, you had a beautiful family, and yet you're secretly falling apart. In a minute, you're going to hear that story. It's really the remarkable story of a man who went from cocaine addiction and anger at God and a jail cell in Memphis to becoming, I would argue, probably one of the more powerful Catholic evangelists speaking to men today. And if you've ever wondered whether God can reach someone who's wandered far from him, this is the story. You might have a child. Maybe you have a loved one. Maybe it's

0: your husband, maybe it's a sibling, maybe it's a child, you know, a grandchild. You know, listen to the story. You might think they're too far gone. No one's too far gone for God. You know, nobody is too far gone. And, you know, you might know somebody who seems to have it all together. And maybe it's a successful business. Maybe it's a neighbor with a beautiful family. You know, maybe it's even you, right? John Edwards was that guy. He grew up in Memphis, was raised in a Christian home and surrounded by faith. But when he entered adulthood, the community that had grounded him began to disappear. And like so many people who search for belonging, he started looking for fulfillment in all the wrong places. He partied, you know, he did drugs and alcohol. He was in all sorts of relationships, and one decision led to another. And what began as experimentation with cocaine would ultimately become a 17-year battle. Incredible. Story.
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0: 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And we're at Colby episode number 170. And we're really climbing up there. And by the way, the 200th episode is going to be on January 1st of 2027. And so we're really looking forward to edging our way up these numbers. And we're hoping to give you good programming every week as we do. And we're really going to have a good program this week because, and your Facebook people will be able to see, look who's back, Father. And so Father Dennis Miller, and he's the pastor at St. Patrick's Parish in downtown Cedar Rapids. And we just enjoy having him here as much as he enjoys being away for a while. So I'm going to let him give the rundown after he opens us with prayer with where in the world, you know, that where is Carmen San Diego? Where in the world is Carmen San Diego?
2: Yes, exactly.
0: Where in the world is Father Dennis Miller? So without further ado, Father, please lead us.
2: Sure. This is a prayer from St. Boniface, whose feast day it is today. Born in England, but known as really the evangelist to the German people. So
0: his name kind of sounds Germanistic.
2: Yeah.
0: So he kind of fit right in.
2: But it's really Latin. Bona Fide.
0: Bona Fide. Okay.
2: Yeah.
0: All right.
2: Name of the Father, and the Son, and the Holy Spirit. Amen. In her voyage across the ocean of this world, the Church is like a great ship being pounded by the waves of life's different stresses. Our duty is not to abandon ship, but to keep her on her course. The ancient fathers showed us how we should carry out this duty. Clement, Cornelius, and many others in the city of Rome, Cyprian at Carthage, Athanasius at Alexandria, they all lived under emperors who were pagans. They all steered Christ's ship, or rather his most dear spouse, the Church. This they did by teaching and defending her, by their labors and sufferings, even to the shedding of blood. I am terrified when I think of all this. Fear and trembling came upon me, and the darkness of my sins almost covered me. I would gladly give up the task of guiding the Church, which I have accepted, if I could find such an action warranted by the example of the fathers or by Holy Scripture. Since this is the case, and since the truth can never be assaulted, but never can be assaulted, but never defeated or falsified, with our tired mind, let us turn to the words of Solomon. Trust in the Lord with all your heart, and do not rely on your own prudence. Think on him in all your ways, and he will guide your steps. In another place he says, the name of the Lord is an impregnable tower. The just man seeks refuge in it, and he will be saved. Let us stand fast in what is right and prepare our souls for trial. Let us wait upon God's strengthening aid and say to him, O Lord, you have been our refuge for all generations. And so we pray. Lord, your martyr Boniface spread the faith by his teaching and witness to it by his blood. By the help of his prayers, keep us loyal to our faith and give us courage to profess it in our lives. Grant this through our Lord Jesus Christ, your Son, who lives and reigns with you in the unity of the Holy Spirit, God forever and ever.
0: Amen. Beautiful, beautiful reading today.
2: Yeah, and there's more. I abbreviated it, but yeah. But that idea of the ship, a lot of more classical churches are built to look like an overturned ship.
0: Supposedly that's where those high cathedral pieces came from, was exactly ship architecture.
2: Mm-hmm.
0: That's structural.
2: Sure.
0: And then the architecture fell out from that, and it turned out to be a good architecture because we're an infant in this, mother church boat.
2: So. Yeah, yep. And the idea of, like, water and everything needed to wash off the top of a ship, the same as it does the top of a church, I'm sure is brilliant.
0: Now, the words that people were throwing on top of the architecture at St. Pius was that this was the upper deck of Noah's Ark.
2: Oh,
0: you know, the part that had the small slit in the top to let in the light, but not let in the rain. You know,
2: okay,
0: yada yada, whatever. No, anyway, it's a stretch.
2: Yeah,
0: a real stretch. But that was the story. So, Father, I'm going to let you take it away.
2: So I basically have been gone the entire month of May. I don't believe I think maybe the first week.
0: We were gone with you at one point.
2: Yeah. I did by myself 1 week, the first week. And then the next week, Tony and I and Sue and I were all gone to now Father Jonathan Francois' ordination. And that was a beautiful time for me because I left on Tuesday and was going to do a little retreat. I found out that Denver had a winter storm warning. So it's May. Winter storm warning in Denver, that happens. So I'm planning to stay at the Mother Cabrini Shrine. There's a shrine out there to to Mother Cabrini. And I stayed there on Thursday, but they told me not to come on Wednesday because I got 2 feet of snow. So instead, I went to Kearney, Nebraska for an extra day and walked around Kearney and just kind of cleared my mind before I entered into my retreat. My retreat was not directed, which is not the best kind of retreat. I used to do these quite often, and I'm reminded of why I appreciate a directed retreat, or at least having some structure, because I need monks or somebody around to pray with. But it was a nice place, and there were two things that happened for me. The first is, this is a place where Mother Cabrini, if you've seen the movie Cabrini, you know that there's a point when she can't find water. And I'm pretty sure that this is that place. I think they conflate two different stories, but I didn't get a chance to read her biography to make sure that this is true. But in this case, she walked down into this gully and she struck this with a staff, this rock, and said, you will find water here. And they started digging, and all of a sudden there is this stream that to this day produces enough water that people walk up with gallon jugs and walk away with it. There's also healing principles associated with this water. So it's really a grace for the people there, because if they didn't have it, they wouldn't have any water, any source of hydration. I took a couple bottles back for people and drank it there myself. And then there is this, Mother Cabrini also climbed up to a top of like a little hill, not a little hill, actually, it was a pretty substantive hill, and carried with her these rocks, which she put into the image of a Sacred Heart. She was very much devoted to the Sacred Heart. This isn't something that you're going to see in the movie at all, but she very much had devotion to the Sacred Heart. She put them there, and then they covered it over, and those rocks are still in place for how Mother Cabrini put them, and as well as now a statue, which would not have been there at the time of Mother Cabrini, that's visible to everybody around since it's on the top of this mountain.
0: And we were there, yeah, too, as well. So that was a good, cool place. But yeah. You stayed and did, you probably already said this, but you were doing a retreat there?
2: Yep. Yeah. I was telling people, it wasn't the best retreat I've ever had, because I really do need a guide.
0: It was the best place you ever had a retreat, probably.
2: It was a beautiful place, yeah. Hawaii was one of the best places I've ever done a retreat.
0: That's Father, that's what they call in life a shell game. Okay, so don't just. Yeah.
2: But at the same time, I've never been to a place where a saint like spent a significant amount of time, and I stayed in what they called the Hermitage, that I'm pretty sure would have been like the caretaker's house. It was right next to a shed, so it wasn't opulent, but it was very nice. There was a lot of space and.
0: Did you go to the little museum that they had there?
2: Yes.
0: Okay.
2: Yeah.
0: A lot of neat stuff in there too.
2: Yep. The old image that they had in the I was saying she's very very much devoted to the Sacred Heart.
0: Right.
2: And so that there was that image of the Sacred Heart, but then like her bed and all kinds of other things that were in there. Mm-hmm. That was kind of a nice place to go. And then Jonathan's ordination was really. Both ordinations with the Francois brothers were beautiful, but Jonathan's, they really just did a very nice job. The cathedral in
0: Denver
2: is small.
0: Yep. And it's for the Immaculate Conception?
2: Yes.
0: And it's a cathedral basilica?
2: Yes, exactly. So,
0: but not big.
2: No. And I don't know if John Paul II did Mass somewhere out there.
0: Yeah.
2: Jonathan did the Mass on Monday there, and I thought, I'm on retreat. I should probably not weasel in to celebrate that one. I should go back and pray.
0: Yeah, yeah.
2: So I was praying, but I'm guessing there. That, I don't know if he visited the Cathedral Basilica because that's the whole intent of a basilica.
0: Yeah.
2: But it's so it's such a small building. I mean, it's not 20 people. It's not like Nashua
0: compared to St. Raphael.
2: Yeah,
0: I mean, but you got to compare it to the population size.
2: Yeah, yeah, that's it. It'd probably be about the same size. Yeah, but at the same time, I wouldn't want them to tear it down and build
0: something else.
2: Something new that looks like nobody wants to
0: even if
2: build
0: they
2: a
0: tried
2: mall
0: to make it with arch ceilings and everything. I mean, they did that in Joplin, Missouri.
2: Yeah,
0: after the tornado, they built and they knocked down one of these more modern looking churches. But they built this thing with high arches and stained glass, and
2: okay,
0: and they went way above their insurance money, and that was a concern of the parishioners. But this the story is that there was an old pastor, and he was in the bathtub during the tornado.
2: Oh, that's just a good place to be in some ways.
0: Yeah,
2: yeah.
0: Well, they tell you. People know what to do with the tornado.
2: Mm-hmm.
0: They just ignored because they get them all the time.
2: Oh, yeah. Yeah.
0: Yeah. And so that's what
2: we
0: happened
2: all
0: there. And then they had, all the angel theme and all that. Lest I get on the wrong tangent here.
2: Yeah.
0: The kids didn't know what angels are. They're not catechized as Catholics. Oh. And so they called them butterflies. These butterflies were rescuing cars and all kinds of things. Several sightings during the tornado.
2: Wow.
0: Yeah. Because people were just out to a shopping center with their family, they were just very susceptible. Well, they had these, quotes, butterflies holding cars down.
2: Sure, sure. So I got to go to Jonathan's first mass. He had a little reception afterwards. And then I headed back here. And then 2 weeks after that, the week after that, Sister Marie graduated from Xavier High School. And then the week after that, Father Jacob got ordained a priest at the cathedral in Dubuque, St. Raphael Cathedral.
0: Say that again, Sister Marie.
2: She's not a nun. She's the sister of Jacob,
0: okay,
2: Father
0: gotcha.
2: Jacob and Father Jonathan.
0: Okay, gotcha.
2: Their younger sister.
0: Yeah. So they had three things, boom, boom, boom.
2: Exactly. Yeah. The Francois family have got to be looking forward to, well, I bet it was last weekend because they had finally didn't have something going
0: those
2: on.
0: Pictures of cartoons with the feet in the bucket of water with heat rising out
2: yes.
0: of the bucket.
2: I'm sure Ted and Jennifer are very happy to be done. But I did, they had a very nice article in the Cedar Rapids Gazette.
0: Well, thanks for bringing that.
2: About the boys.
0: I'm going to hold this up. And go ahead and explain.
2: And it's
0: now, the front cover was kind of strange. They had this little, thumbnail up in the upper right-hand corner with President Trump on the front. So somebody sent that to us in a text message, and we were wondering, what's this about?
2: So that's Jacob. Jacob has his arm up on the... I don't want to do right and left because I'm not sure if things switch around. Jacob has his arm on the armrest, and Jonathan does not. He has his arms by his side.
0: The one here is... The one at... that was ordained here is on the
2: priest for the Archdiocese of Dubuque has his arm on the armrest. That's Father Jacob.
0: Okay.
2: And then the one who does not is Father Jonathan. He's out in the Archdiocese of Denver.
0: And he's getting assigned to where?
2: He's getting assigned to ski country. What's it called? To Vail.
0: Vail. Okay.
2: But he's got, if I remember it correctly, it's like he's working with three other priests, and they are taking care of three churches, two what we used to call oratories, what we're really not supposed to. It's churches that don't regularly have Sunday masses.
0: Right.
2: And then like two ecumenical chapels where they're going to have mass.
0: Okay.
2: Like
0: switching in with other faiths.
2: Yeah.
0: Like the Air Force.
2: Yeah.
0: Okay.
2: Yep. So it's a big assignment for Father Jonathan, but I hope he gets to go skiing every once in a while. I'm sure he will.
0: All right.
2: He took off and went to Europe for a few days, and then I think Father Jacob joined him shortly thereafter, and now they're going through France, if I remember right.
0: Okay.
2: Yeah. Wow. So, and Father Jacob, what really impressed, both boys are really impressive, both men. They're not boys, they're in their 20s, for goodness sake.
0: Right.
2: But they're, Father Jacob's, like he had the last priest ordained by Cardinal Wojtyła, back before he was John Paul II.
0: Yeah. And he stayed at our house.
2: Yes.
0: Yes.
2: And then I took care of a priest named Father Philippe, who is in charge of the Kobe Shrine in Krakow.
0: Well, no, not Krakow. I mean, Niepokalano.
2: I think he's in Krakow.
0: Oh, he's in Krakow.
2: Yeah, because he kept calling it Krakow with like a V at the end.
0: Right, right.
2: But I wish he would have, because he maybe could have taught me how to say Niepokalano. but it was... it was very diverse. Like, there was one point when I was talking to a guy as he was walking into the cathedral, and where are you from? And he said, Luxembourg. And my first thought was, oh, not Luxembourg, Iowa, the actual country. And so said, Willkommen zum Iowa. And he said, oh, sprechen Sie Deutsch?
0: So that's where all the Matternachs are from.
2: Yeah.
0: They are all the Cascade and all that.
2: There's a bunch. I do admit, I'm German. I used to say 1,000% German, but I've never done like 23andMe or anything like that know for sure. And I know sometimes you find out that you think you're German, but actually there's a lot of English and a lot of,
0: We found, my boy found the little piece of Jewish in us that my dad used to talk about.
2: Mm-hmm. Yep.
0: They have a special name for it. It's a kind of a combined name with Syriac, Lebanon, all that. They don't, it's a region.
2: Yes,
0: that they classify you as.
2: Okay,
0: so we've got that 2% for Aaron, 4% for me. Whatever.
2: I should do it because it would be interesting to know. But I do sometimes wonder. During both World War I and World War II, it was not popular to be German. So sometimes I wonder if people said Luxemburger because they didn't want to be associated with Hitler or. The death of the Archduke Ferdinand.
0: Of course, Rose Luxemburg, I guess she has some... Did you ever hear of that name before?
2: Rose Luxemburg?
0: Yeah.
2: No.
0: Well, so she was with this... so Pope... Whoever Pope Pius was before he came Pope Pius...
2: Pius the 12th?
0: Pius the 12th, right.
2: Okay.
0: So, whatever his name is. So he gets assigned after his... he was installed, or whatever they call it, as an archbishop. So it wasn't him becoming a bishop.
2: Consecrated.
0: They consecrated would probably say, as an archbishop. So all this excitement in Rome happening on the same day of the last apparition of Fatima and the start of the Bolshevik Revolution, can you say it, with Lenin?
2: Yeah.
0: Archbishop Fulton Sheen calls him Lenin.
2: Lenin?
0: Yeah, so I'm going to go with that.
2: Okay.
0: Whatever. So, and they... came in and mowed down, I think there were 200 kids going to religious ed in a...
2: Oh, I could totally believe that they would do that.
0: Yeah, they come in and mowed down kids.
2: Yeah.
0: Not that they killed all 200, but, just enough to...
2: Yeah.
0: Yeah, we're here, the communists are here. They knew that something was going... But anyway, on that same day, these three events are happening. So he gets assigned to, I think it's something like Munich. I may have that little bit wrong. But the Gestapo guy that's down there, along with this Rose, Archbishop Sheen makes some very clever comments about this gal. It's in this book, by the way.
2: I
0: transcribed this from a movie. So, anyway... They have this hit list of like 250 people, and this future Pope Pius the 12th is on that list. And it talks how the story is how he escaped this whole thing, how he had this cross that had the true cross was in it, and Bishop Sheen had borrowed this cross from the current owner for this presentation, and in true Fulton Sheen form, just has the story, the poise, and the article with him.
2: I think it's funny because I was like, I couldn't picture him. I'm pretty sure, I haven't looked at it yet, but I'm pretty sure his name is Giovanni Sarto.
0: No, it's not.
2: Pacelli. Pacelli. What's his first name? He was born in Castel Gandolfo in Italy.
0: Yeah.
2: No, that's where he died. He was born in Rome.
0: Yeah.
2: Darn it, what's his first name? Pacelli. Eugenio Pacelli,
0: yeah,
2: right?
0: Yeah.
2: Yeah. Eugenio Maria Giuseppe Giovanni Pacelli. Couple more names.
0: They're competing with Eugenio the Spanish. The Spaniards do that. I wonder who started that.
2: So, you reminded me of after Father Jacob's ordination, I decided to take a little week of vacation. And there's this program that's set up so that priests can stay at luxury resorts for free. We just celebrate a mass in the morning, and then we can do whatever we want for the rest of the day.
0: And you found that from the internet?
2: Yeah, well, some brother priest had picked it up. Okay, all right. I don't think I'll go back. It wasn't a bad program. The trouble was I went to Texas, and there are two other places. One was in San Diego or San Francisco, California, one of those two. And one is in Hawaii. And I didn't have a single person attend any of the masses that I celebrated in Texas.
0: But for those complexes, do they need the prayers there, or do they need the prayers there?
2: I kind of wondered that. And I had I wasn't going to just take the room and not celebrate a mass. I definitely celebrated the mass for them.
0: Yeah.
2: The only thing I did was on Sunday, the mass, they had scheduled it for 9:30, and I wanted to get on the road on Sunday, and so I thought, I'm just going to bump it up to 8 o'clock and leave a note saying, really sorry, but I did have a phone call from hospice saying that somebody needed to be anointed, so I thought, I need to get on the road, I can't wait till 10 or 11 and be pushing it. So, but it was a nice time, and one of the things I did do was I listened to this Catholic fiction author. His name is Michael D. O'Brien, and I think I've talked about this guy. He's Canadian
0: author.
2: So
0: how did you listen to him?
2: On
0: the web.
2: Yeah, there's a book on tape.
0: Okay.
2: Yeah.
0: Sure.
2: That's what we used to call it. Now it's a book on
0: whatever it's called.
2: Audio file.
0: Yeah.
2: And Island of the World is one of his. The trouble with Michael D. O'Brien, I say it's like J.R.R. Tolkien meets Flannery O'Connor.
0: Oh my. Oh, so, ooh, that'd be interesting.
2: He starts off, painting this very vivid, beautiful picture of life inside
0: Where was The Hobbit filmed?
2: What
0: country?
2: It's not Australia. It's the one that's north of there.
0: New Zealand,
2: yeah.
0: Okay, anyway, go ahead.
2: So, life in this Yugoslavian... I don't know anything about Yugoslavian history either.
0: I do.
2: Okay.
0: Go ahead.
2: So these revolutionaries come in.
0: About World War II.
2: Yeah.
0: Pre-World War II.
2: Yep.
0: Okay.
2: And so he's living with his mom and dad, and the neighbor is giving birth, but it's a tough birth. So he and his dad go to the next village over, and they're going to get a midwife. Yeah. And I'm like, I've read this book before, so I know enough. I'm just going to give this little preview of like a 1,500-page book. So what happens in it is, on the way there, they encounter this Tito's soldiers, and they mow down everybody, except for the boy.
0: Okay.
2: And this really harsh-faced man says to him, "Run!" And he shoots up in the air, and the kid runs away. He runs back to his village, and everybody...
0: Oh, this was an enemy guy.
2: Yeah.
0: He says, "Run."
2: Yeah.
0: He didn't want to kill the boy.
2: He didn't. He felt... So,
0: okay, he had mercy.
2: And what you find out later is the reason he had mercy is because it's his uncle. He doesn't recognize this man because his uncle is an atheist.
0: He's with the Revolutionary Force.
2: Yeah, and like he's never met his aunt because his aunt is antithetical to religion.
0: Yeah.
2: And is with... And
0: they're bought into the whole...
2: Yeah, but he goes back and his whole village has been just destroyed. Houses
0: so
2: are on fire.
0: This is the story that we went through of... We've been reading this of Mariana.
2: Yeah.
0: Okay, so when we were...
2: So there's a connection. Good.
0: No, there's a total connection with this because they were in Slovenia.
2: Yeah.
0: And they were... A lot of her relatives and stuff, parents were playing along with this atheist game.
2: Yeah. Yep. So it's what his point is, and very much like Flannery O'Connor, is in the darkest things are not always going to get better. But right. You're still going to find grace even in the worst of
0: things. I'm going to quote Father. See if he can remember his own quote.
2: Uh-oh.
0: Okay. So you were talking about the, I don't know how you got onto this, but I'm pretty sure it was part of a homily. The triumph of the heart.
2: Yes.
0: So Colby in the prison.
2: Yes.
0: And he, you said that in this direst situation is a point where heaven touches earth. Mm-hmm. They had their visitation, and you would go, this is pretty ugly visitation. No, this is where heaven comes down to earth, because you'd say, how can God turn something evil into something good?
2: Mm-hmm.
0: There was music and singing coming out of that hole, at least the way they pictured in the movie.
2: Yeah.
0: Kind of like that right there, you know.
2: Yep.
0: Going up into the street where the prisoners were walking, gathering, whatever.
2: Yeah.
0: And
2: they're singing the national anthem.
0: Yeah, so the way that they turned the story, which we don't know exactly what happened, but the comet got really hacked at that whole situation.
2: Yeah.
0: And so it turns out that the whole reason why they were there in the first place, they found the so-called escaped prisoner and found out that he had been drowned in the latrine.
2: Yeah.
0: And they found, you know, they said, this doesn't make any sense that the prisoner would escape without his shoes. They all knew that from the get-go, so they expected something fishy. Somehow, in the movie, they let it come out before they were dead that they found out that this was fake.
2: Yeah.
0: And the commandant says, because you are sinking, you are not going to leave.
2: Mm-hmm.
0: Singing.
2: Yeah.
0: Yeah. The get sinker. So but you brought that up, was that heaven met earth in that ugly, yeah, God-awful situation.
2: Yeah. Like every moment of our life is a choice whether we are going to believe in God, even in the midst of suffering and pain, or whether we, and sometimes in the midst of, most of the time, I think it's harder to believe in God when things are going great.
0: No, that's what they said. For every 9 out of 10 people can endure a harsh situation. Mm-hmm. Only 1 in 1,000 can endure success.
2: Yeah. Yeah. Like,
0: I mean, all these stories of people that win lotteries and stuff. There's mm-hmm. a lot of sad, tragic things that makes you, if you'd read and heed, it's like, why would you go there?
2: Yeah. Yep.
0: Why would you buy the ticket?
2: Yeah.
0: Don't buy one for your friend.
2: Yeah, it sounds great until it happens, and it ruins your life. Yeah, there's a lot of things.
0: Okay, back to your story.
2: So yeah, for some reason, what you were talking about is just, I don't want to go any further into this story, but like,
0: where did we end?
2: So he ends up after he watches the hardest thing for him is he was a very faithful churchgoer, and he goes to church, and he sees the priest, who was like a father figure to him, killed. And he was a Franciscan, so I thought of you.
0: No, that whole sector of the country,
2: yeah,
0: was Franciscan.
2: Yeah, yep. He goes in, and they've scattered the Blessed Sacrament everywhere.
0: Yeah.
2: And so he goes, and he, even though they've stomped on it, and it's, he consumes, and he's got a great name for it. It's something like the body of the Christ child. That's not exactly right.
0: Yeah.
2: So then he runs away and finally meets nobody is being kind to this boy because the revolutionaries are everywhere, but then he meets this woman that's inexplicably kind, and then he realizes it's his aunt that he's never, and all of a sudden the uncle.
0: The guy that told him to run.
2: Yeah. The uncle is there, and the uncle's very harsh. So that's, I shouldn't go any further with this story because it's an interesting Island of the World by Michael D. O'Brien. But it's definitely one of those stories that you don't want to listen to with kids because
0: it's not kid ready.
2: Yeah. It's really got some not adult in the sense of, like dark things, yeah. not in the way we normally think of adult themes, you know.
0: Right, right. But it's dark, like Flannery O'Connor.
2: Very much, right. Yeah.
0: And the Hyacinth or whatever that her first novel in that show was.
2: Yeah,
0: the Hyacinth. The guy seems that he's admiring this Hyacinth from across the towers in New York City, and he sees that he's admiring, so he pushes it off the ledge. And the guy can't go down there because he just got done coming up all the stairs, and he had to get somebody to help him.
2: Mm-hmm.
0: And so he, yeah. But anyway, he ended up moving back to the South. He was with his daughter up in the North.
2: Yeah, I remember that story
0: back
2: now.
0: To the South.
2: I need to go read in some more Flannery O'Connor, do that again. It's been about probably 10 years since I read all the short stories of Flannery O'Connor. But
0: there's a way to shortcut that. Bishop Barron, he has the formative players or whatever that
2: yeah,
0: is in the Catholic
2: yep.
0: Church. She is one of
2: the pivotal
0: that
2: players.
0: Has a disc. Yeah, thank you.
2: Yeah, yep. Okay, I'll have to check that out.
0: No, but I mean, I'm recommending that to the audience to get a little taste of Flannery O'Connor, and then you could decide from there whether you want to read her other material.
2: Yeah, because it is not, I mean, it's not simplistic at all in terms
0: no,
2: of...
0: No, it's not just bad for the sake of badness.
2: No.
0: She brings out good stories. She's called a hillbilly Thomist.
2: Yes.
0: And there's Thomistic thinking behind her plots of stories and such.
2: But you have to think of it.
0: Yeah, and she says the reason why she does that, as brought out in the Pivotal Players, sometimes you need to shout when people are blind or deaf, and you need to have a message across to them.
2: So absolutely.
0: That's what she's about.
2: Aren't we all that way?
0: Yeah, no, absolutely.
2: Yeah. Yeah, the classic one is A Good Man is Hard to... Is that A Good Man is Hard to Find?
0: Yeah, where the... Yeah, so the gal wants to go... I just got done reviewing that piece because they had it on the bookshelf at your favorite Divine Mercy Gifts.
2: Nice.
0: And next to the complete collection, and I'm going, how does this fat book not end up in the complete stories of... Well, mm-hmm. It's in there, but in the book, it's readable,
2: it's
0: whereas this other one is like compressed.
2: Yeah.
0: You know, it's not abbreviated, but they're
2: yeah.
0: small
2: compressed
0: font,
2: is probably
0: yeah.
2: a better, yeah.
0: Yeah.
2: Yeah. Yeah.
0: So The Good Man is Hard to Find. It's not A Good Husband is Hard to Find. It's,
2: no.
0: Yeah, no, this is about an escaped convict who teaches a righteous lady a lesson.
2: Yeah.
0: And that's all I'll say.
2: Oh, yeah, in the end, she really comes about and recognizes in the midst of a terrible situation her son.
0: Right, right.
2: And there's the light breaking in.
0: She's so busy pontificating, and that you see this. I've lived in Virginia for a while, and you see how some ladies will stand on a corner and pontificate.
2: Mm-hmm.
0: And the weird deal is the people listen. And I used to live above a biker before Sue came, and that hotel mm-hmm. place wouldn't cut it anymore. But he was a biker, and he'd be out there pontificating, to later out. I mean, not 11 p.m., but, you know, later hours in the day and whatever. And it's just like, yeah, come on, people. Get a brain.
2: So then the other thing that I was reading is, this is Magnifica Humanitas.
0: The newest
2: encyclical.
0: And I'm holding it up there for those that
2: Magnifica Humanitas on safeguarding the human person in the time of artificial intelligence.
0: There you go.
2: Now, the Pillar podcast.
0: I just want to say, for those that want to see those things, you go to YouTube, to the KMMK Tony May page. Sorry about the bad wording, but KMMK Tony May. And then, or on Facebook, you can go to KMMK 88 point. You need the period in there, 88.7 FM, and you'll get there.
2: So the juxtaposition that he offers right from the beginning is, and it's in the very first sentence, humanity created by God in all its grandeur is today facing a pivotal choice, either construct a new Tower of Babel or to build the city of God in which the city in which God and humanity dwell together.
0: Right. Now let's take a good bad example of not building the city of God. the sexual revolution of the 60s.
2: Yes.
0: And 70s and 80s and 90s and 2000, you know, blah, blah, blah. Look, people, it hasn't worked. Figure it out. The Catholic Church was behind this thing originally.
2: Mm-hmm.
0: They were some of the, I'd say, pivotal players in this thing. Well, it's over. You know, in the liberal church, same thing. It's dead. Nobody's been told it that it's dead yet.
2: Yeah.
0: You want to go back to the real deal and build the city of God as per St. Augustine back in the day.
2: Yeah. Somebody asked me now, does he mention Augustine? I want to know when this
0: came
2: out.
0: Well, nobody's saying the city of God. But who made the city of God? Who coined
2: it?
0: He
2: is an Augustinian.
0: Yeah.
2: Yeah.
0: Absolutely.
2: So, of course, like I know he mentions at one point, our heart is restless until it rests in thee, which is, you know, the cornerstone of Augustinian theology, philosophy is that.
0: That's the human condition. It's not just belongs to one set of mind thinking. That's reality.
2: Yes.
0: You know?
2: Yep. What he's going to emphasize in this is not just how bad AI is, but he's really talking about how it is a tool that needs to recognize the dignity of the human person, which he laid out right away. So this really is laying the groundwork for reminding ourselves, and some people have suggested that this is kind of a return to pre-Pope Francis ways of writing encyclicals, because Pope Francis kind of did his own ways of writing encyclicals.
0: Well, we know who wrote them. Tacho. We won't say anymore.
2: Francis, like, he got rid of, and they do. They don't put it here. Encyclicals used to say to the patriarchs and archiepiscopate and the bishops and the priests and to all lay faithful and. And it was Paul VI who added, and to all people of goodwill.
0: Yeah.
2: Before that, it was
0: not
2: basically
0: just Catholics.
2: Yeah. And they don't start with anything. So it is a bit of a critique to say, who is this intended? Who's your intended audience?
0: It's an open letter.
2: Yeah.
0: To the public.
2: Now, it's been treated like that. And apparently, NPR did an hour-long thing where it interviewed the Vatican.
0: Guy on technology.
2: Yeah. It was like a representative. Who's the new Vatican? I think it was like a Vatican spokesman.
0: Yep.
2: It wasn't just some schlub that they pulled in or Jim Martin.
0: Right.
2: I thought for sure they would pull in Father Jim Martin. Praise God they didn't do that. They at least pulled in somebody who actually has the authority to speak and gave him an hour-long, essentially, free. So this people are interested in hearing what the church talks. And Leo definitely brings that out. So this either construct the Tower of Babel, build the city in which God and humanity dwell together. I also appreciate the fact that it's not the city of God. It's where God and humanity dwell together. And he's definitely going to recognize that God is the one who does this. So he says it has to be a place where dignity of human person is safeguarded, justice is promoted, and fraternity is made possible. I heard two big themes in it. The first is the human person and the dignity of the human person, and then the dignity of work. Because this is about rerum novarum. He's really sees this. Now, a lot of people said this doesn't have the detail that rerum novarum had.
0: Let me just say something about the name he picked.
2: Yes.
0: So, by the way, I said a name, dropped a name, Tacho.
2: Mm.
0: This is the nickname of Hernandez, the head of the dicastery of faith.
2: Yeah.
0: Anyway.
2: Now,
0: He has written a lot of the encyclicals from Pope Francis.
2: Mm-hmm.
0: So,
2: what's interesting is some people have noted how different Cardinal Fernandez is going from when he was not a part of the Vatican to when he is now in the Vatican under Pope Francis to now how different things are under Pope Leo.
0: It could only get better.
2: Yeah.
0: Okay.
2: The statement to the German bishops was Cardinal Fernandez about you can't do this blessing of gay marriage stuff. That was Fernandez that sent that out. So
0: what they should have done was send him back the books he made.
2: Well,
0: said, who's talking here?
2: We all.
0: Whatever.
2: Yeah, yeah.
0: Okay, so anyway.
2: This is definitely, I shouldn't say definitely, but
0: so
2: this has all.
0: So let me say another thing of the choice of the name of
2: Pope
0: Leo the 14th, as I understand it. Now, I don't know where this came from.
2: Oh,
0: unfortunately, I'm listening to Catholic radio all the time. And chances are I heard it there, but I have no idea what the source of it was. But so he said that I had some other ideas as to why he picked it, and I made up my own story. But the story that I heard was that he was the Pope during the Industrial Revolution, and he sees us as being in an Industrial Revolution now.
2: Like a new revolution.
0: Right, and so I think this is his swan song as to why he is, so to speak, you know, the essence of his papacy, so to speak.
2: Yeah, it's the critique that the pillar has of the way they keep referring to Rerum Novarum. Rerum Novarum was an encyclical published by Pope Leo XIII.
0: Right.
2: You're right. On the 100, and today it's 135th anniversary. They keep calling it the new something. What's Rerum name? The new age or something like that?
0: Yeah, new age. Rerum, we'll look it up. Keep
2: going. Yeah. They reference it over in the translation into English. The pillar's point was actually most of the time prior to this, Rerum Novarum is oftentimes translated as like on the new revolution, because it's in referencing the Industrial Revolution as well as the Soviet Revolution, quote unquote, and saying actually Jesus Christ, his death on the cross is the revolution of revolting against sin and death. And the dignity of a human person, therefore, has to come forward. The dignity of labor has to come forward, not as a part of dignified by the state, but dignified by God. And that's what they say is like when they keep translating it as like on the new, instead of involving that revolution, you miss out on the Industrial Revolution, like you just pointed out, as well as the critique of Marx and Marxist communism that happens with Rerum Novarum.
0: Okay.
2: But what's really kind of interesting...
0: It says that Rerum Novarum translates to of new matters in English. It is the title, blah, blah, blah. Okay.
2: But it was referred to oftentimes, I guess, as...
0: Yeah. Well, kind of one of those things. Are you saying it's kind of in a way like the seamless garment, how that got torn way out of context, and it was originally meant to compare abortion with nuclear war, and then they brought all this other stuff of social concerns, social justice stuff into it.
2: Yeah. Okay. Yeah. It's interesting. In the Archdiocese of Dubuque, we are going to change social justice committees.
0: Right.
2: To, I forget, Faith in Action, I think it is, or something like that.
0: Yeah, I like it a little better, but I really prefer the old name of charitable concerns.
2: Mm-hmm.
0: Because, they can keep tinkering with it, but I don't think they're, you know, like if you just change for the sake of changing stuff, and then you like, why improve it if you're going to change it? Improve it, not go backwards.
2: Well, I do think Faith in Act, if I've got the right term, at least
0: It's better than social justice.
2: Yeah, we get bogged down.
0: It sounds too much like freedom fighters.
2: Yeah, yep.
0: Of the 60s.
2: Even though it is in the catechism as... I don't think they use the word social justice, though. But anyway...
0: I like the little button that says social justice begins in the womb.
2: Yeah.
0: And speaking of which, I'll use that for a plug for our event, which is coming up next Thursday.
2: Yeah, we need to talk about that.
0: Please register for it, kmmk-fm.org. And then events, and then just hit on there or call 319-775-2579, 319-775-2579. If you don't like something we're talking about, either call into the station of that number, or you can also call St. Patrick's and leave a message with Father for the little time that he's left here.
2: Yeah.
0: It's going, gone.
2: Yeah, I think I have after this one, three. Do I only have three more times? Oh my gosh, I have to look at my calendar because
0: are you okay all during June?
2: All during June, the first week of July, even though it's the third, which you'll probably be gone, unfortunately, maybe. Then the next week, I'm going to Steubenville.
0: Okay.
2: And then I leave the following Tuesday. I'm no longer the pastor of St. My power gets drained out of me.
0: Don't be on the road the second Tuesday in July.
2: Usually, at this point, usually we kind of would say, you know, that used to be true, but that's not true. But this year, I would stay off the road the second Tuesday of July at noon because there's going to be, only the guys that were somehow the guys that were on the committee that chose where everybody got to go, they got to stay in the same place, but pretty much everybody else got to move around.
0: Yeah, it's easier to count the ones that stayed than anything else.
2: Yep. Leo gets into after that, I don't want to belabor this too much. One thing that really kind of impressed me is in recent years, it has become increasingly evident how rapidly and profoundly digitalization, artificial intelligence, and robotics are transforming our world. This is the sentence that really kind of... Technology should not be considered in itself as a force antagonistic to our humanity. So sometimes you get the sense that this is... You know, that this is battling against technology. But that's not his point at all. On the contrary, he says, it has formed part of our history since the beginning as a profoundly human reality linked to the autonomy and freedom of man. So we don't want to go back to a time when humanity felt like it had to break rocks and carry them ourselves when we have all of these machines that will do that kind of stuff for us and take away back-breaking work and all that kind of stuff.
0: But if you take it too far and you don't ever do back-breaking work, your back is going to get broken by doing almost no work at all.
2: And one of my favorite... I'm a Star Trek nerd. I know Star Trek has, especially the most recent stuff, has so much woke stuff in it. It drives me batty. But there's a Star Trek: The Next Generation where somebody set up this like perfect world that
0: utopia.
2: Yeah,
0: which translates as no place
2: because then the mechanism started breaking down.
0: Okay,
2: and the people didn't know how to fix it because it did everything for them.
0: Oh my.
2: And so they...
0: There was nobody that knew how to fix something with a paperclip.
2: Yes.
0: Oh, my gosh. Imagine that. A world without paperclip fixers.
2: Yeah, because...
0: No bohemians. There would be no bohemians with the small b.
2: Nope. But imagine, like, if we had these machines that did everything for us, including fix themselves.
0: Right.
2: At what point, when the fixing itself doesn't work any longer, and we're two or three generations after that we wouldn't know how to fix it anymore. And we'd become dependent upon it without...
0: So don't throw away your solder iron.
2: Yeah, don't throw away...
0: I've been through all this.
2: And it's still important for us to know how things work.
0: Right.
2: We still need engineers. We're still going to need people to fix. So, but it... getting on to the next page. I know I didn't warn you that I was going to...
0: No, you're just supposed to do this.
2: Part of... So then he goes into this.
0: This is a hot topic, Father.
2: Yes, it is.
0: Now, also, there's other shows on the radio that are talking about this.
2: Yes.
0: So that's cool. Okay.
2: And they're probably going to go a lot deeper
0: than I am. Yeah, but I'd like to bring it here on the local programming.
2: Yes.
0: Because then I can jump in there and say, things about it as well.
2: Okay. It must be recognized that nuclear energy, biotechnology, information technology, knowledge of our own DNA, and many other abilities which we have acquired have given those with the knowledge and especially the economic resources to use them an impressive dominance over the whole of humanity and the entire world. Mm-hmm. So there is that recognition that we're fragmenting.
0: Now let's talk about email. Let's get down to brass tacks here.
2: Okay.
0: How has that helped us?
2: Email.
0: You almost need a person to run your email for you. There should be a cottage industry coming out. You know, like use AI mm-hmm. to get rid of excess email. I mean, everybody wants your email, then they send you a gajillion, you know, things yeah. every month, and then you think you're just. I did the mistake of asking somebody if you have a bunch of iris. Mm-hmm. What do you do with that situation?
2: Yeah.
0: Oh my gosh! They said, you know, this gal said, oh, you should, you know, start pulling it out. Mm-hmm. So, and I wanted to get, you know, to the little seminar or to the whatever.
2: Yeah.
0: And so I put my email in there. Oh my gosh, what a mistake.
2: Yeah, now you're getting information about 50
0: gajillion, and there's no way to shut it off.
2: You can unsubscribe.
0: I got the station email. I can't change it to another Gmail account. And you're stuck with this crazy stuff. So what people say, and this is a hint, you get everything that says unsubscribe on it, which doesn't work, by the way. When you go push it, it still comes back, or they sell it to somebody else and it comes from somebody else.
2: Yep.
0: Just go through and just don't use Google that only gives you one page of 50 at a time. Get yourself the Outlook. I guess you can even fix that up to your Gmail account if, mm-hmm. if you're smart enough. And also, Gmail is for a fee. They're letting you have things that don't say gmail.com on it now, which is good.
2: Yeah.
0: Not to have everybody's locked into this stinking toy of an email machine.
2: Mm-hmm.
0: So let me get off that soapbox and go back on the other soapbox. So you just go unsubscribe, delete, *.*. Maybe you can browse through it and save a couple of things, but it's mm-hmm. going to come back next month or next week or next tomorrow probably.
2: Mm-hmm.
0: And so then, you know, you can manage your email a little bit better that way.
2: Sure.
0: Or just forget that. Just delete *.*. If it's important enough, it'll come back.
2: *.*.
0: There you go. All everything. Check all, you know.
2: Yep.
0: Leave no, take no prisoners.
2: So I know we're kind of running out of time. This is everyone's.
0: We started five after.
2: There we go. Good. So he goes in on paragraphs 7, 8, 9, and 10, really drilling down into those two images. So the Tower of Babel versus the rebuilding of the walls of Jerusalem mm-hmm. are the two biblical pieces that he's basing the things on. Babel he sees as a time of pride and uniformity. He says they were seeking a single language, a single technology, a single direction. The project concealed a profound danger. It was a project conceived without reference to God, supported by a uniformity that eliminated diversity and that chose homogenization over communion. And so a city built on pride and the claim to self-sufficiency. Communication breaks down, languages are confused, people no longer understand each other. So

0: role, and their strength comes from the Lord. Mm-hmm. That's different from, and that's, it recognizes the dignity of the human person in communion with others. True, it's not like radical individualism. He doesn't really critique radical individualism, but he recognizes the idea of communion as everybody has a role to play, and ultimately we all recognize that everything is coming from the Lord, which is why it's the city of God dwelling among people as opposed to just the city of God.
1: And, right.
0: So I really appreciated the first part of this. I'll just say the other thing that's kind of new, not new, but renewed with Pope Leo is he goes then into going all the way back to Rerum Novarum and traces the social history of the church all the way up to Pope Francis. So he goes back. I don't think Pope Francis always did this, to go back and really say, cite. And part of it is because he knows that there are some people who kind of say, Pope, why don't you just stick to theology?
1: And stick to your own time frame and whatever.
0: Whether it's the people who say, you know, the church is so out of date because we're just, we're in,
1: out of touch with reality.
0: Or the people who, when you politicians, when you critique them, will often kind of say, on both sides, you know, you just, you know, stick to God, stick to prayer, and let us deal with contraception, or let us deal with abortion, you know. And it's like, well, he's going to outline how actually we have been doing this for a long time. This is not something that's coming out of the blue.
1: Right.
0: So
1: it gives you some historical
0: foundation.
1: Yeah, foundation.
0: Maybe. Yeah. So there's a lot more. That's like page
1: context.
0: Three. Yeah. Yep. And I could go through each of the contexts because I think he does a superb job of summarizing them. I'm going through this at Coffee Clatch on Thursdays.
1: That's an invite and an advertising. So, shameless plug.
0: Four more weeks.
1: After the 8:30 Mass, mm-hmm. which, okay, so the new schedule down there for weekdays is going to be what?
0: Immaculate Conception will have a weekday Mass Monday through Friday at noon every day.
1: 12:05.
0: At 12:05, I'm sorry, with confessions beforehand. St. Matthew's will have I think it's 5 o'clock Mass on Tuesday night, and then, but check that time out. And then St. Pat's has an 8:30 Mass on Wednesday. St. Matthew's has an 8 o'clock Mass, I want to say, on Thursday, and St. Pat's has an 8:30 Mass on Friday. I know St. Pat's is only going to have daily Masses Wednesday and Friday.
1: Okay.
0: And St. Matthew's will have Tuesday, I think it's an evening Mass, and Thursday in the morning.
1: Okay.
0: And the expectation is that because there's three priests, even when there's a funeral, you shouldn't have to cancel the daily Mass. So right now, when Father Jungi has a funeral, and when I have a funeral, I just started this in Easter, we cancel the daily Mass because it's exhausting, and we shouldn't be doing this by nation stuff anyway.
1: Right.
0: So this should... I've heard lots of people complaining about the 12:05 Mass being canceled at Immaculate Conception because Father Jungi can't physically do it. And I'm like, you know what? As Archbishop Hannes one time said to somebody who was complaining, which one of your kids could do that Mass?
1: Thank you. Yeah.
0: Because it's generally people whose kids didn't become a priest that complain the loudest.
1: Right.
0: And oftentimes people whose kids stopped going to church. But anyway, I'll get off my soapbox too, because it's about 5 after. So I should be back next week, though, unless if Jesus comes. And
1: before that.
0: Wouldn't that be great?
1: So we're... one more plug for our event. We have Camille Polly, who is going to be our speaker. She is a co-author of Healing the Culture, back from the year 2001, but she runs currently the Healing the Culture Institute. Father Spitzer speaks very

0: frequently on the radio and television about the four levels of happiness, and that's what this Healing the Culture Institute is all about. And she has given, created learning materials for all ages, very young up to high school. She even has a cartoon called Philo and Sophie. Those are two, a boy and a girl, that carry out different lessons in logic and in philosophy to teach to the very young. One thing we've lost is common sense in our country.
1: Yes.
0: I think a lot of people agree with that. And this is a way to get it back with, you can say, Thomistic thinking, any type of thinking at all. But this is definitely aimed at bringing back. We're supposed to love God with our whole heart, soul, mind, and strength. There's two different sightings of that. Jesus uses that in the gospel. What was it, 2 days ago or 1 day ago? Or
1: yesterday. It was yesterday.
0: So
1: yep.
0: Jesus, and then the scribe gives him back the other version. Like, he's quoting from Deuteronomy, and the scribe throws back.
1: The scribe just affirms that you are not far from the kingdom of God. Or no, the scribe says, you are right.
0: Yeah,
1: you're right.
0: And then he reads it again, but he doesn't repeat Jesus verbatim, but he's pulling another quotation of that from, like, one is Deuteronomy, the second giving, and the other one is Exodus, something like that.
1: Yep, yep.
0: So, but anyway, do this. It's an important thing. Come to the event. Sign up online. It is Thursday. Starts at 5 o'clock with the Rosary crew. We've got to... Reminds me of things I got to do. I got to check in with Keith Nestor. Make sure
1: he's going to be there. Yeah,
0: right. It's kind of hard to have a rosary crew without him. I guess it's not hard to pray the rosary, but it's more exciting to have him do it.
1: Yeah, so. it's great.
0: So, Father, if you could give us the final blessing,
1: the Lord be with you
0: and with your spirit.
1: May Almighty God bless you, the Father and the Son and the Holy Spirit.
0: And to get those sign-ups, kmmk-fm.org. Events, and click on where to order. If you want to see more about Camille Polly, slide all the way down to the bottom, and it could give you a link to the website so you can find out about those things. Of particular interest, that should be to homeschooling, for sure, because they have a lot of latitude as to where they can go for their materials, and I would suggest that as being an excellent source. So until next week, we'll have Father back again. And I think you can hit over at St. Pius. What is still going on was I think Sue's upstairs. I should get what that is. So stand by.
1: Do they like St. Pius Days or something like that? No,
0: it's a fair for check on child trafficking. Things
1: yes,
0: like
1: exactly.
0: That.
1: My buddy Joe is kind of not in charge of that, but it's that movie. Welcome to the next segment of Old Men Trying to Remember Things. The movie that came out with Jim Caviezel, who was the guy who it's a true story, and this organization partners with that movie to
0: Family Safety Fair.
1: Yeah.
0: But
1: yep.
0: I know what you're talking about. It's an organization behind it.
1: Yeah. Yep.
0: And I've seen those movies before, and they're quite eye-opening.
1: Yeah.
0: It'll help you detect things that are happening in your locale and, turn this thing around more. There's so many, just on the border crossing thing, there's supposed to be something like 200,000 kids in the country that they can't account for. And some of those are going to be bad stories. So with that, we're going to let
1: Sound
0: you
1: Sound of Freedom. Sound of Freedom movie.
0: Okay, thank you. And it came out on July 4th of last year, a couple years ago,
1: I think. Yeah.
0: Yep.
1: Yep.
0: Okay, thank you, Father. And we're going back to our normal programming, which is Doug Hinderer on Relevant Radio.
1: 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Oh, I'll get those.
2: I have a candle for you before I leave, too.
3: Connected to what our spouse feels in terms of love. So, for example, I feel distant from you, so our marriage must be broken. I feel unloved, so you must not love me. Right? Those statements are not true. So the solution for this broken thinking, right, this fallacious thinking, is to validate the feeling, then verify the facts. Right? Say, I feel distant right now. That tells me we need connection and that we're not hopeless, right? Appreciate the fact that feelings are always temporary and are very often inaccurate. Feelings are very poor bus drivers. Wait a little while and your feeling will change. I promise you. Right. Feelings make poor ship captains or bus drivers or cab drivers or Uber drivers. They often mislead you. Feelings often mislead you. Now, I'm not saying they're not valid. I'm not saying you shouldn't pay attention to them. But I'm saying you need to check them and not follow them blindly, right? But you cannot become the slave to your emotions. Our intellect has to override our emotions, right? So we got to look below the emotions, see what's really going on. Now, that's number 10, emotional reasoning. Number 11, boy, and this one, maybe I should have started with this one, but we'll end on a bang. Always being right. This desire turns into a cognitive distortion when it trumps everything else, including evidence and other people's feelings. In this cognitive distortion, you may see your own opinions as facts of life. This could look like a disagreement spilling over into a conflict if someone debates a point you're trying to prove. Always being right is the belief that admitting error is weakness. In marriage, it turns disagreement into a courtroom. One spouse becomes the prosecutor and the other becomes the defendant, right? So in marriage, right, when one spouse always has to be right, the other spouse eventually stops being honest. You're going to withdraw or shut down or even lie to avoid the conflict or to become resentful, right? The deeper message that I receive from you is that being right matters more to you than understanding me. Being right matters more than being loving to me or caring about my feelings or being kind to me. And that's deadly for intimacy, right? That just destroys the fact because my heart no longer feels safe with you because you will sacrifice my emotions in order for you to be right. So, for example, a wife says, boy, I felt embarrassed when you corrected me in front of our friends. And the husband responds, I was not embarrassing you. I was just clarifying facts. You told the story wrong. Whoa, you know how that's going to feel. You know how that's going to land, right? So, I mean, the idea here, the solution to this is connection before correction. Right. The most important thing in life is not being right. The most important thing in life is being a great husband or a great wife, is to have a really strong, loving, supportive, affirming connection. Right. So before you defend your point, ask, do I want to win this argument or do I want to protect my marriage? Because sometimes you can't do both. Right. There you go. All right, so we've got all these distortions, and there are others, too, that I didn't take time to develop. But so what do you do if in any one of these distortions? So I think there's a five-step process to go through. First is just pause. Don't obey your first thought immediately because these distortions are generally the first thought that comes to mind, right? We have a favorite distortion that we tend to fall into time after time. So first thing is just don't go there. And just say, okay, slow this. I'm going to slow this thing down, okay? And then write the thoughts. Put your exact words to it, right? Identify the distortion. Okay, I'm overgeneralizing on this thing. I'm catastrophizing this thing, right? I'm letting my emotions run away with me. or my desire to be right is coming to the surface, right? And then replace it with a truer thought, right? My spouse really does love me, and this thing doesn't characterize everything in our marriage. It's just one little problem that we're having, okay? Replace it with the true thought, and then, you know, do the right thing, right? Call someone, apologize, ask a question, make a plan, take a break, go say a prayer, go for a walk, you know, do something, right? So stop the thought, put your words to it so you can understand exactly what the distortion is that you're falling into, and then replace it with the truth, okay? And then move on from there. So one way to kind of develop this habit, if you have a tendency to fall into these distortions pretty habitually, so you may want to look at some sort of daily regimen to pull yourself out of that. And it could take a few months to do that, right? But here's what I'd recommend. At the end of the day, write down one distorted thought that you had, okay? Whatever that is. I failed at everything today. I'm a loser, okay? What's the distortion? Well, overgeneralization, right? I did one thing didn't work out for me the right way today, the way I'd planned it. Therefore, I've overgeneralized and decided everything about me is wrong. Right? What's the truer thought? I had a hard day, made a mistake, but I also completed two important tasks and did a few other things pretty well today. All right? And then one action idea for the next day. So I'm going to tomorrow, I'm going to start with the most important task, okay, before I start checking messages or whatever it is, you know, whatever you got to do. Do this for a couple weeks, and I think you'll start seeing patterns in your distorted realities, and you'll start being able to stop it before it goes too far down the road. All right? So, and I think if we take a look at this from a Catholic perspective, cognitive distortions are not just simply mental errors. They can become spiritual traps for us, which is why Satan loves them. And once he kind of discovers what we tend to fall into distortion-wise, he's going to play to that. He's going to keep coming back and overgeneralizing, or blame, or be right, you know? So, which is why we got to really pay attention to this, right? So filtering can become ingratitude, catastrophizing can become despair, blame can block repentance and honesty. We can confuse emotional reasoning with discernment. You know, should statements become pride or scrupulosity, right? So there we go. Realize that Satan was going to, he's going to know what we struggle with in terms of our cognitive distortions, and he's going to do everything he can do to keep us distorted as much as he can. All right. So there you go. I hope you enjoyed that. I hope you found some value in that. Again, if you want some more information on that, go back to last Monday's show. We'll put the link in the show notes. There we go. All right. Going to take a quick break here. We've got a caller we'll get to, and then we're going to get on to some pretty fascinating emails. I don't think you want to miss these, so stay tuned. We'll be right back.

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0: This is Marriage Unhindered. Here's your host, Doug Hinderer.

0: I'm sitting here playing the air guitar. You can't see it, but I'm pretty good at it. And I must admit, I think fried chicken's one of the best food species that there is. Yeah, it's pretty hard to beat fried chicken. Hey, 888-914-9149. That's if you want to get on the show. I want to talk to me, Doug Hinder, licensed marriage and family therapist, about things going on in your marriage or your friend's marriage, et cetera. I'd love to have that conversation, see if we can figure out what's going on and come up with a solution or a better way to do things. So I'd love to have that conversation. Speaking of which, let's go out to Vegas to Michael. Hey, Michael.
1: Hey, Doug. Hope you're doing great.
0: I am. Thank you. How are you?
1: I've called a few times. And just very quick recap. My wife wanted to divorce me and then eventually did.
0: Okay.
1: In the beginning of January. Trying to learn from some of the things in the past. She touched on something. We were talking about feelings. Like, we were with a Catholic therapist, and there were many times where my wife would say, I feel this about this and I feel that about that, and the therapist would say, I need to respect her perception, but her perception wasn't what actually, we weren't getting to the root cause of anything. We were just going off of her perception of the truth.
0: And
1: because I'm hitting this in like two different areas of my life, I hit it there. But then also at work, I'm having struggles with a coworker. I get along with everybody else at work. I've never had any kind of problem like this anywhere else I've ever worked. This guy is just really sensitive about little things. Good example is like I got 20 minutes before class. He needs to talk about something. He starts talking. He takes up 15 minutes. I got to go get ready for class now. I only got 5 minutes. I think he's done. I take off. He goes and complains to the assistant principal or the principal that I was talking to him, and he just left. He just took off.
0: Mm-hmm.
1: Like, well, that wasn't exactly what was going on, but that was his perception. And then when I'm in a meeting with the principal and him, she's saying I need to respect his perception of the truth. And both of those things just don't seem... You know, I don't know, maybe I'm edging on being Mr. Fairness like you were talking about, because when you talked about that one, I was certainly that way in my marriage. It's like, well, what's fair? Is that really fair for both of us? Or, you know, you know, and that probably comes a little bit from my childhood, but I don't know if is trusting the perception of what somebody thinks is true the right thing to do, or should you find out what is true?
0: Yeah, right. So, you know what? That's a beautiful question, and a lot of people struggle with that. A couple thoughts. First is, feelings. I mean, feelings are legitimate because we got them, and they react. But that doesn't make them right. But it does mean we've got to address it. So, okay, I've got this feeling of anger or sadness or betrayal. All right, well, let's talk about that and see if that feeling is actually right, if it's accurate, or if it's a cognitive distortion. So we've got to work in the area of emotion and feelings, but we've got to go deeper. You can't just leave it at the surface. Number two, people use feelings to describe thinkings as opposed to feelings. Feelings are an emotion. So it's anger, sadness, despair. Those are feelings. But I feel you're not being fair. That's not a feeling. That's a cognition. That's a thought, right? And so... to say, you have to respect my feelings, I will, but if your thinking is erroneous, we need to talk about that and straighten that out. And that's pretty much the job of the therapist, is to say, okay, you've got this conclusion about something, but is that an accurate conclusion? Is that, would a reasonable person form the same conclusion? So we use that word feeling oftentimes to say, I'm thinking something. I have a thought. We say, well, I have a feeling. So we misuse it quite a lot. On a practical level, with your coworker, and this works in all kinds of business settings, is when he comes up and talks to you, a lot of times the best way to do it is to establish the end time before we even start. So say, listen, I've got 5 minutes before I've got to leave to prepare for my class. Can we talk about this in 5 minutes, or do you need more time? If so, let's schedule time after school, right? So a lot of times you got to just step up and say, and I think that's good in meetings too. Listen, this meeting's going to last 25 minutes, period. We got to get it done in 25 minutes. It sounds to me like your coworker is just a highly sensitive person, and you've got a principal there or a vice principal who, you know, wants to cater to his being overly sensitive. So we've got to appreciate the fact that some people are really overly sensitive. But that doesn't make them right. That just makes the reality that they're going to get hurt from time to time, and it's nobody's fault but their own because they're overly sensitive. So practical level, when he shows up next time, establish how much time you have to talk to him, and then maybe he won't feel as bent out of shape when you leave. Does that make sense?
1: Yes. Yeah, that's a good suggestion. Thank you.
0: All right, Michael. Yeah, hang in there, buddy. Keep doing what you're doing. Thanks for calling in. Let's go out to Denver to David. Hello, David.
2: Hi, can you hear me okay?
0: You're a little noisy in the background there, but I think I can hear you.
2: Okay. So you're talking about feeling disremembered hearing. Well, somebody that was overly sensitive was St. Therese of the Chaldeans, right?
0: Absolutely.
2: Yeah. So, anyways, so I have a tougher question, but I mean, I'm at peace about what I'm going to ask. I'm in a very difficult situation.
0: Okay.
2: I'm married in the church, but I've been divorced for, and I called yesterday, by the way, if you recognize the voice, I don't know.
0: Okay.
2: For the Drew Mariani show, but anyways. So the question is my, what do I do about asking the church if my marriage is valid?
0: Yeah.
2: And because I was married in the church and we went through marriage prep, obviously we both came into the marriage with a history.
0: Mm-hmm.
2: And but I mean,
0: yeah,
2: before turning it into like that on the radio counseling session, that's my general question. Like,
0: got it.
2: What do I do?
0: It's good to look into that. You start with your parish priest, explain the situation to him. Each diocese has a marriage tribunal, and there's a process in place in each diocese to, paperwork to fill out, et cetera, to have the tribunal look into your situation and make a determination as to the validity of your marriage. So, and your parish priest will know exactly how to do that. My hunch is your diocesan website probably has some links there as well that you can go to. But there's a process in place to answer your question for you at the diocesan level.
2: Okay.
0: You got it.
2: All right. Yeah.
0: All right, man.
2: I mean, I thought about it before, but I don't know. At that time, I didn't want to do it, so I just backed up from it.
0: Yeah.
2: You're
0: under no obligation to do it, but if you're at that point where you really want the church to weigh in, that's the way you do it. The diocese has a process in place, and they process lots of investigations into these things. They're pretty good at it. So that's where you go. Go right to the diocesan tribunal. All right, man. Thank you for calling in. All right, so let's get to the emails. There was one I wanted to get to right away, and now I don't find it. Wait a minute. Got it. Here we go. All right, here we go. This is from Jean from New England. And she said I could use her name, Jean from New England. All right, let's see here. I'm reaching out because I'm struggling to really value your perspective. My husband and I have 11 children, God bless, and he works long hours as a psychiatrist, usually gone around 11 to 12 hours a day. I know his work is meaningful, and that helps many people, and he helps many people, yeah. And I admire that about him. That's great. That's very good. At the same time, I've been feeling increasingly overwhelmed trying to manage the responsibilities at home, mostly on my own, and I feel like his patients are more important to him than me and our family. I stay home, so I naturally carry the majority of the child care, household management, scheduling, day-to-day demands, but I'm finding myself emotionally and physically exhausted. I worry that the constant stress is affecting my ability to be the kind of mother that I want to be for our children. All right, so let me take a pause right there. And let me just first say that, listen, I think this is a wonderful email. I know a lot of women find themselves in this exact same situation. Well, maybe not the part about the 11 children. That's a little unusual. It's beautiful, but not the norm. But regardless of how many children they have, whether it's 1 or 11, I mean, many women find themselves stretched very thin and are living in a situation with a husband that's away from home for long periods of time with his career, job, etc., leaving the wife with the majority of the domestic burdens, which are significant. All right, so let me just say here after her first paragraph, I think it's great that you are attuned to your own situation and that you realize that your day-to-day stress is perhaps affecting your ability to parent or to be the parent that you want to be. I think it's great that you acknowledge that, and a lot of people are just kind of blind to that. So the fact that you've got self-awareness at that level, I think, is a very good thing and a very encouraging thing. All right, she goes on. Financially, we are stable and comfortable. From my perspective, it seems possible for him to reduce his hours somewhat without putting our family in hardship. I'm not asking him to stop working or give up the career he loves. I would simply love for him to be more present at home or for vacation time to be free of patient responsibilities. Sounds reasonable. Even reducing his workday close to 8 or 9 hours away from home would make such a difference for our family, our marriage, and me personally. All right. I think this is also good that you've got a vision for how things might be better, right? Being able to present your husband with an alternative setup could be a really good thing. So far, so good. She goes on. I also feel burdened by responsibilities that I believe should be more shared, such as home maintenance, landscaping, repairs, and coordinating household projects. It's difficult carrying both the emotional and practical load of running a large household. Well, that makes sense, right? So, you know, the issue of how you share domestic duties around the house is an area that all couples have to negotiate, right? There's no formula for that. Every couple figures that out themselves. And the negotiation should be an ongoing thing because life is constantly changing. You know, just when you get a system in place that's working, well, another baby shows up or a kid leaves for college or something else happens, right? And so that throws the old system into disarray. So negotiating the who does what around here arrangement should be a regular and an ongoing conversation that couples need to have, I mean, you know, often throughout the year. Okay. She goes on, another struggle for me is that he often questions me about what I'm doing throughout the day or how I'm handling things with the children, and it can feel less like support and more like he's checking up on me or suggesting I should be doing things differently or better as a mother. I know he may not intend it that way, but it leaves me feeling like he doesn't fully trust me or see how hard I'm working. I spend my days constantly multitasking, stretched very thin, so those interactions often add pressure rather than relief. All right, again, this is not an unusual situation, and it is often difficult for men who work outside the home to appreciate the magnitude of the work that falls on their wives' shoulders. And this can be particularly challenging for your husband, since as a psychiatrist, a large part of what his life is helping people do things better, right? So his natural inclination might well be to ask you how things are going and then have some ideas on how you could do it different or better. But you're certainly right in that it makes you feel as though he doesn't fully trust you or thinks you could be doing things better. And I agree that's probably not the case, but that is how it feels. On a personal note, I'm sure my wife can commiserate with you on this point, to be sure, because that's part of what us therapists tend to do. All right? So I get it. I get it. All right. So hang in here. Stay with me. Now, she goes on. I don't want to resent him. I love the fact that she said that. And I know he's working hard for our family, but I'm struggling with feelings of loneliness, Burnout and a sense that our family needs often come second to everyone else's. And my needs come before the kids' needs, right? So let's see. So let me applaud what you say here, that you don't want to resent him. That's a good thing. And to realize that you may be heading down the path to resentment is very valuable that you see that, okay? That's really important, especially if it motivates you to do something about it in a positive way. Resentment is a poison that kills many marriages. But she goes on, how can I communicate these feelings in a healthy and productive way without sounding ungrateful or unsupportive? How do couples find a balance when one partner's career becomes so consuming? Or am I being selfish in wanting my needs met? Is it selfish of me to not want to feel unloved or unappreciated or lonely in our marriage? And maybe he feels unloved and unappreciated and lonely too, she says. Okay, so I do not think you're being selfish. I think you are right to want to feel loved and appreciated and well cared for. My opinion, loneliness is the most painful emotion a married person can experience. And you're not wrong to want to feel lonely. But then you ask the question, perhaps he feels unloved and unappreciated and lonely too. Well, maybe. You're not going to know if you don't ask him. All right. So then she finishes up, how can I gently tell him about your radio show so he'll tune in? Maybe just switch the station in his car, right? That could be a good idea. I would love if he listened to. Thanks for taking time to read this. Okay. So, all right. So here are my thoughts. This is something you need to talk to him about, obviously, and the sooner the better. But this is probably going to be a pretty lengthy and a detailed conversation. This isn't one of those things you're going to, like, talk about just before you head off to bed some night. You're going to need to carve out a block of time in order to be able to do this. And likely, this will require a series of conversations over days, weeks, or even months. Okay? So one idea would be to schedule a weekend getaway for the two of you. Make a reservation in some nice hotel somewhere. Line up somebody to watch the kids for the weekend. Pack a suitcase for him. And when he gets home from work on Friday night, don't let him get out of the car. Just hop in the passenger seat, throw the suitcases in the back, and say, hey, I'm taking you out for the weekend. Right? Now, that could work. Now, you need to plan out this conversation very carefully. Remember, a man's greatest need is to be respected, and his greatest fear is failure. So you will want to structure your comments in such a way that he feels respected and loved, and then he doesn't feel like he's failing as a husband or a father. You want to perhaps, put it in terms such as, you are such a wonderful dad and such a great husband that your family would like to see more of you. Your conversation needs to have a lot of positives and a lot of affirmations. Okay, so consider using the formula that I talk about, I feel when you, and I'd like to ask you to please, okay? You have to be gentle with this so he doesn't fall into defensiveness. So I recommend you take this to your prayer. List out the emotions you're struggling with, the loneliness, the feeling overwhelmed, et cetera, et cetera. Identify how you might want to address those issues with the help of your husband, how he can help you with those things. And then prepare to make some specific asks, okay? And maybe that is working less, taking more weekends off, not seeing patients on the weekend, or not seeing as many patients during the day. Yeah. Whatever you think will work. It would also be a good idea to list out all of his virtues and his good qualities. That helps you balance out some of your frustrations, and it'll help him be a little less defensive when you start listing off the things that are great about him, that you love and admire about him. Okay? The idea here is, I don't want to fight you, but I do want to fight for our marriage and for our family, all right? So, all right, here's another crazy idea. If you don't think you'll be able to actually manage that weekend getaway, schedule an appointment with him at work. Talk to the person in his office who handles the scheduling and get on his schedule. But don't tell him. You just show up at the assigned time slot and begin the conversation. That could be kind of fun, right? And I'm not sure how he would react to that, but he might find it kind of cute, especially if you show up, with a bag of his favorite chocolates or something. But it could be maybe a fun way to say, hey, you know what, we need to have a conversation. You're hard to track down, so I just scheduled time on your calendar. So let's have a little bit of a conversation now, and then let's arrange a follow-up appointment for when we get home, all right? So to summarize, plan out the conversation, building in lots of positives. Schedule a large block of time in which you can have the conversation, building in lots of positives. Make sure he doesn't feel disrespected or like a failure. And, oh, did I mention build in a lot of positives, all right? And I hesitate on this last piece of advice because it might sound a little self-serving, and I don't mean that. But if he agrees that it's time to refocus on the marriage and your relationship and then he's let the job become a little too consuming, you might find my marriage tune-up workshop to be just the thing that can help you accomplish that and structure the conversation. You can find that workshop at marriageunhindered.com, okay? And I designed it specifically for couples like you who things are starting to get off track a little bit. Let's bring it back in. Let's have somebody guide us through those conversations. I think you might find that valuable. And I want to end, listen, on a very positive note. It's clear to me from the way your email is worded that you are a very compassionate and a caring person. You will be able to carry this off. Do not be afraid. You will be able to have this conversation with your husband in a way that leaves him feeling loved and valued. And your marriage will get better. So don't hesitate to have the conversation with him. And just come from a place of love, which it's obvious you love him. And you love your family and you love your life together. But it's time to make some mid-course corrections, mid-course adjustments in your marriage. All couples face that point from time to time. In fact, I was just reading before the show started, that the great golfer, Rory McIlroy, is golfing in less tournaments this year because he wants to focus more time on his wife and their family. So there you go. All right. I hope this helps, Gene from New England. And we got to take a break now. Come back. Got a couple more fascinating emails we're going to get to. Don't go away. You're listening to Marriage Unhindered. Can't wait to wrap up Friday with you in just a few minutes.
3: The only thing that doctors have to report are abortion pill cases, deaths. They don't have to report injuries. And so we don't even know how many women are being injured every year by these very, very strong chemical drugs.
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5: Hello, this is Bishop Terry LaValle of the Diocese of Ogdensburg. Let us pray. Remember, O most gracious Virgin Mary, that never was it known that anyone who fled to your protection, implored your help, or sought your intercession was left unaided. Inspired with this confidence, I fly unto you, O Virgin of Virgins, our Mother. 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O Mother of the Word incarnate, despise not our petitions, but in your mercy, hear and answer them. Through Christ our Lord. Amen.
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11: 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Here's your host, Doug Hinderer. There are-

0: There you go. That's it. A lot of men out there working very hard for their families, and I salute you all, and hopefully I'm one of those guys, too. So, welcome back to Marriage Unhindered. I'm your host, Doug Hindert, licensed marriage and family therapist. Taking calls, 888-914-9149. Getting through some emails. I got another great one here that I think, the library. Thanks, Jim. I keep forgetting the library. Hey, we're only days away from June 12th. Feast of the Sacred Heart of Jesus, and the U.S. Conference of Catholic Bishops is preparing to consecrate the United States to the Sacred Heart of Jesus. Join Father Rocky tonight and every night for the family at Rosary Across America as we continue our 54-day Rosary Novena leading up to the historic consecration. We'll be praying for our families, our church, and our nation. Even if you haven't joined us yet, it's not too late to begin. 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Did I do okay, Jim?
1: Great job, Doug.
0: Thank you. All right, email time. Here we go. Hi, Doug. My husband and I both struggle with using our phones while driving, mostly for work issues or family logistics. Life feels so busy, it seems like the only time we can respond to people is while we're in the car. I've really been trying to stop doing it because I know it's dangerous, even with hands-free technology, which honestly doesn't feel completely safe to me either. I agree. And it's not a good example for our kids. I really agree with that, especially as some are now drivers. Okay. I tell them not to do what we do. Yeah, generally that doesn't, that's not going to work so well. My husband still uses his phone while driving more than I do, and I want to bring up my concerns without sounding judgmental or hypocritical, since I've done it too. I think I'm just becoming more aware of how unhealthy and risky the pattern is. Well, good for you. That's a good thing. How do I talk to him about it in a way that feels like we're on the same team instead of me criticizing him? That's a good question. And could this be a sign that our lives are simply too overloaded? I think maybe. Do healthy families intentionally build in margin and slower rhythms so everything doesn't feel so urgent all the time? I think they do. I feel like we're running nonstop every day with almost no time to pause. Thanks, a faithful listener. Yeah, I mean, man, are you singing from the same page of the hymnal of most families and married couples these days, for sure. Thank you for your email. And I applaud you for your concern about using phones while driving. It is indeed dangerous. I confront this issue every day of my life since I now spend over 2 hours a day in my car coming and going home from Relevant Radio. Causes all kinds of traffic problems on expressways, and I too have the same temptation as everyone else. So, but let me address what I think is probably the bigger issue here. And it seems that seems to be the most pressing issue of our time for families. And you hit the nail on the head when you ask, could this be a sign that our lives are simply too overloaded? And the answer is absolutely. And this is a near universal phenomenon. And it's one that takes constant intentionality on the part of husbands and wives, you know, parents. So my advice would be this. Have a bigger conversation with your husband about how busy and hectic life is in general and how that has detrimental effects on family life and on your marriage. You know, you only get one shot to raise these kids. You only got them for 18 years. And if you fumble the ball in that 18 years, that kid's going to suffer for that the rest of his life, right? So you really got to focus and you really got to dive down into what's really essential and important and what you can let go. You know, and then you can talk about phone use as you know, a symptom of the bigger problem, right? You could couch the conversation in terms of your concern for healthy family life, for raising healthy children, for getting to know your children well, giving them the opportunity to get to know you well as well. You only get one shot. There's a book you might find helpful. Its title is Well-Ordered Family by Connor Gallagher. Connor's been a guest on my show a couple times. And if my memory serves me right, Connor and his wife have 16 children. And he's figured out a way to bring some order and structure to family life. But to your point earlier, yes, successful families do intentionally build in larger and slower rhythms, especially on Sundays. One of the things my wife and I did, we had nine, is Sunday's family day, period. Your friends are welcome to come to our house, but you ain't going to their house. And we're not doing sports. We're not doing travel soccer. We're not doing any of that stuff on Sundays. Sunday, we're hunkering down. It's just family time. So I suggest you plan a little getaway with your husband, 2 or 3 hours perhaps. Start with this question. Are we really living the kind of family life we want to? Are we really living the kind of family life that will maximize the opportunities for our children to grow up and be good, solid citizens, young men and women of virtue, and to get to heaven? And then let the conversation flow from there. Ideally, you'll get to the point where you can talk about what it is that you can cut out of your life. No, it's not. It's going to be a painful conversation, to be sure. But if you're serious about managing calm, peaceful family life, you're going to have to make some really tough decisions. All right, so there's my thought on that. Hope that's helpful. But, man, you hit the nail on the head. So many couples are right there as well. So, okay. Wow. Oh, man, I'm almost out of time. No, Jim, say it isn't so. Oh. So I've got another email I really wanted to get to today. Listen, I'm going to tee this email up, and then I'm just going to tell you I'm going to get to it on Monday. I'll do it Monday, second half of the show on Monday. Here it is. I mean, husband has had a stroke and aphasia. I've been married over 50 years. One day's fine. The next one's upside down for over a year now. Resentment, anger, envy of other people's lives, confession, then back to losing my patience, trying to be kind and understanding, compassionate. Every morning, pray for an hour. All ready to handle the day, doesn't last long, back to confession, over and over and over. All right, so I've got some real definite thoughts for this listener. I'm just not going to get to it today. So I will get to it Monday, though, I promise you that. It'll be my first order of business in the second half of the show on Monday. All right, let's get on to the Friday rant. So here, from a guy, wow. She looked great tonight. We went out tonight, and we were all dressed up. As we got ready, she looked incredible. She got her nails done, new dress, new shoes, and it made her look hot. I even helped her pick out her shoes. She even flirted a little. She just had it all going tonight. We had an awesome night out, great time with great friends. As we pulled in the driveway, any interest, any attention, any chance of intimacy, any momentum from the whole evening, gone in one sentence. She needs to get stuff ready for work tomorrow and doesn't have time for any us time. Again, in quotes, we are the last priority, again and again. We are always last on her list, and it's the first that gets cut. It wasn't always that way, but it feels like it's always that way now. So this is so sad. Can you think of a worse way to insult your husband, right? I mean, talk about a dagger to the heart. What possible motive could she have for treating him so coldly? You wonder, who did she get all dressed up for if not her husband? Who or what is she prioritizing in her life if not her husband? After a great night out, some marital intimacy is a pretty good idea and kind of a standard way to cap off a great night, right? I mean, if you're looking for a way to sabotage your marriage, to rip out the heart of your husband, if you're looking for a way to disrespect him and make him feel terrible, well, you got it. You found it. Stay on this course, and you might soon find yourself divorced. What possible motive could you have for treating your husband with such disrespect, with such lack of concern and affection? What possible motive could you have for telling your husband that your job is more important than he is? This level of, I don't know, selfishness, cruelty is hard to imagine. And when your husband says, again, we are the last priority, again and again, we are always last on the list, and that always gets cut, what he's really saying is, I'm last on your priority list, and I always get cut. One of the most painful emotions to experience in all of married life is loneliness, especially loneliness that comes from outright rejection. So to this wife, I say, if your treatment of your husband this evening is characteristic of how you treat him in general, You are rapidly destroying your marriage. You need to reassess your priorities. You need to put them back on the top of your list. This is no small matter. Oh, if there's something's going on that's preventing you from putting them on top of the list, it's time to get it addressed. Wow. That's tough. That's a tough deal. Well, all right. Well, that wraps it up for this week. That wraps it up for Friday. I had a wonderful week. We had some great guests, and I hope you appreciated the content of the show. And if you like what you heard, if you like what we're able to talk about, the content of the show, please pass it on. Just about every marriage out there could use a little improvement from time to time, and hopefully in this show we talk about some very practical ideas to address a lot of practical problems, and hopefully we're successful. We always end, there's going to be a couple that's going to have a big fight tonight, some big Mount Vesuvius thing, or like this poor guy whose wife pulled the rug out from under him at the end of the night. They're going to need a lot of grace to get through the night. We always end with a memorare for that couple. Please join me. Remember, O most gracious Virgin Mary, that never was it known that anyone who fled to thy protection, implored thy help, or sought thy intercession was left unaided. Inspired with this confidence, we fly to thee, O Virgin of Virgins, our Mother. To thee do we come, before thee we stand sinful and sorrowful. O Mother of the Word Incarnate, despise not our petitions, but in thy mercy hear and answer us. Amen. God bless you all. Thanks for being part of the show. Thanks for being here with me. I hope you have a wonderful weekend. I will look forward to being back with you again on Monday.
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1: The legislation seeks to cement assistance for Ukraine by providing more than $1 billion in security and reconstruction aid and another $8 billion for Ukraine's defense through loans. The U.S. economy added more jobs than expected last month. The Bureau of Labor Statistics reports 172,000 jobs were

0: Welcome back. Catholic Answers Live. Jimmy Akin, our guest. You already know all about Jimmy Akin's Mysterious World. I mean, thousands and thousands and thousands and thousands of people have found Jimmy Akin's Mysterious World. 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That one's the Monday podcast. So what dropped last Monday and what can we expect next Monday, Jimmy?
1: So this most recent Monday, we had episode 86 come out, and as I mentioned, it's about ghosts. Specifically, it's an interaction video, or some people would call them a response video. Gavin Ortlund is a Reformed Baptist pastor, and he's an apologist. He's a nice guy. And he recently did a video called Can Christians Believe in Ghosts? And I thought he had a bunch of good stuff to say in the video, but ghosts are a special subject of study for me.
0: Yeah, I know.
1: And I concluded when I watched Gavin's video that some of the things he said could also be improved. And so I did a video where I engage Gavin's video and talk about here are the things that could be improved. And also here are some of the really good things that he said. So it's an appraisal and helpful suggestions video.
0: Very good.
1: About can Christians believe in ghosts? And the spoiler answer is yes, and they do.
0: Yes, right. It's part of the faith, believing in ghosts.
1: Yep.
0: Doesn't mean you have to believe you got one in your house. Just mean
1: no, but there are. I mean, the word ghost. I'll spoil this much. The word ghost is a cognate of the German word Geist, which also means the same thing as the Latin word spiritus, from which we get spirit. So a ghost and a spirit are the same thing, fundamentally. That's why the Holy Ghost is also the Holy Spirit. Mm-hmm. And so we obviously believe in spirits, so we believe in ghosts. The question then becomes, do ghosts ever appear to the living?
0: Yeah.
1: And that's what I get into in this episode.
0: Check it out, the Jimmy Akin podcast. Check it out on Jimmy's YouTube channel or wherever you get your good podcasts. And then upcoming one.
1: Or your bad ones. It should be there, too.
0: Okay. Yeah, it probably is.
1: If you're getting bad podcasts.
0: I just didn't want to associate you with bad company.
1: Well, no, but I mean, if you're getting bad podcasts, add the Jimmy Akin one to your list and
0: then
1: it won't be all bad anymore.
0: That's right. Yeah. Improve your podcast selections. What's coming up next Monday?
1: This coming Monday, episode 87, is going to be about the Messiah and what the concept of anointing was in ancient Israel. They typically, at least the base of what they would anoint themselves with back in the day was olive oil. And I imagine you have a bottle of olive oil, at least one, in your kitchen. Would that be right, Cy Kellett?
0: That is correct.
1: Have you ever been tempted to go into the kitchen, take the cap off your bottle of olive oil, and pour it all over your head?
0: Not my head. I have been tempted with some other people, but not my head.
1: Okay, well, the custom of anointing seems kind of strange to us.
0: Yes.
1: And so I talk about anointing and anointed ones, and there's some really interesting stuff that a lot of people would never have guessed about the concept of the Messiah in the Bible.
0: All right. So that'll be Monday. One will drop Monday. All right, Jimmy Akin, our guest. Check out the Jimmy Akin podcast, wherever you get your good or bad podcasts. Up next, we'll see if we can talk with Robert in Bellevue, Nebraska, listening on Spirit Catholic Radio. It's your Bible questions for Jimmy Akin today. You got a Bible question, Robert?
2: Yep.
0: All right, go ahead.
1: And what would that be?
2: I started reading the book of Esther earlier this week, and I was kind of nonplussed by the fact that it started with chapter 11, verse 2, and continued through to chapter 12, and then

0: picks up at chapter 1, verse 1.
1: Mm-hmm.
0: And that kind of swaps back and forth throughout the book.
1: Mm-hmm.
0: And I'm wondering why.
1: Okay, this has a fairly straightforward answer, and at the root of the answer is the fact that there's more than one edition of the Book of Esther. And that's something that happens, you know, periodically with different biblical books. For example, we know there was at least three editions of the Book of Jeremiah. We know that because one of them is mentioned within Jeremiah, and it's actually a lost edition because Jeremiah had gotten a copy of it what may have been the original of his book to the king, and the king didn't like it, so he cut it up into pieces and burned the pieces. So that edition of Jeremiah is permanently lost. But Jeremiah had his scribe Baruch make another edition, and it seems that there's more than one, because we can tell from different ancient texts that some of the material is arranged differently, and many scholars think that the version of Jeremiah in the Greek Septuagint is actually more similar to the original edition of Jeremiah than the Hebrew version that survived in later Jewish texts. So there can be multiple editions of the same book. In fact, you can even potentially apply that to the New Testament and say, well, hey, Matthew and Luke are sort of rewritten and expanded versions of Mark. So there can be multiple editions of a single biblical book that have different, you know, changes and differences between them. Well, the original, so there's these two editions of Esther. One edition, which is shorter, survives in Hebrew. The other, which is longer, survives in Greek. And everybody agrees on what's in the shorter edition. So that's often, you could call that the proto-canonical version of Esther. But not all Christians agree about the longer Greek version of Esther, so it has what you could refer to as deuterocanonical passages. And there's even a plausible suggestion about why the longer version exists. Because if you read the shorter version, it nowhere mentions God. God is not mentioned anywhere in the book, in the proto-canonical version of the Book of Esther. And so you could see how pious Jews might say, maybe we want to give God a little more credit for this deliverance he worked for us. You know, maybe we want to kind of acknowledge that instead of passing over it in silence. And so the proposal, and this is just a proposal, but the proposal is then additional passages were written to flesh out the theological meaning of Esther. And that's what gave us the deuterocanonical version. Well, because you had different groups of Christians having different views about which version of Esther should we use, the chapters ended up getting different numberings. The protocanonical parts go 1, 2, 3, 4, 5 with the chapters and so forth. But then in some Bibles, they would take the deuterocanonical passages and stick them at the end as kind of like an appendix. And so now Bible publishers have to make a decision about how they're going to handle this two-edition issue. In the Protestant community, it's common to only publish the proto-canonical version, although some will still do the "and here are the deuterocanonical parts" kind of at the end as an appendix. But because the deuterocanonical parts are written to be read as part of a continuous narrative, Catholic publishers have typically sequenced them in to the narrative, which would be why you're starting with a later chapter and then you jump chapter number and then you jump back to an earlier chapter number. You're actually moving from the beginning of the story to the end of the story, but the chapter numbers hop around because the publisher whose Bible you're reading has decided to sequence the passages together to form a coherent narrative rather than ripping them out of context. And they have, and so that's the basic answer. That's what's going on.
2: Okay, Robert.
0: Thank you.
2: Thank you. Hey, Robert, I've been giving away Jimmy's new book, and I'll give you a copy of it if you want to just give us an address. Evidence for Christ is the name of the book. Evidence for Christ, How We Know That Jesus is the Messiah, the new book from Jimmy Akin. All right, right back. We'll come back with more of your Bible questions for Jimmy on Catholic Answers Live.
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0: Thanks so much for being here with us on this Friday afternoon, where we're getting to have some fun because Jimmy Akin's with us. We're doing Bible questions. I always enjoy these shows. Probably Johnny Priscilla is going to play some groovy music at some point and get this party started. Not started.
1: Continued.
0: Amped up.
1: Let's get this party continued.
0: Yes, as the song says, never. All right, where am I going? Who's next? Murfreesboro, Tennessee. That's where I'm going. Andrew is in Murfreesboro, Tennessee. Welcome, Andrew. You got a Bible question?
2: Yes. Hello, Jimmy. Hello, Cy.
0: Hello, Andrew.
1: Howdy.
2: Right. Yeah, hello. So I'll go ahead and get right to my question.
0: Thank you.
1: We were having so much fun saying hello, I was going to continue. Very hello.
0: And mucho hello.
2: I don't know any other.
0: We're done now. Go ahead. Messing with you. No, you're fine. Right. It's us. Go ahead.
2: Right. Okay. So my question is, in Romans 5:7, I'm paraphrasing here, but it basically says, rarely will anyone die for a righteous man, but for a good man, someone might possibly dare to die. Mm-hmm. And I was just kind of wondering, what does that... The semantics are kind of confusing in that little sentence. So I was wondering what that exactly means.
1: Okay. Well, let's look at it this way. So suppose, and maybe I'll use more than one example here, but Andrew, are you married?
2: No, sir, I'm not married.
1: Okay. Well, let's pretend you get married, and let's pretend that your wife is a good person, okay? Those are the two things. You're married, and she's a good person. Got it?
2: Yes.
1: Okay. Suppose that an evil home invader decides to invade your home, and he's just on the verge of killing your wife. Would you be willing to die yourself in order to save your wife, who is a good person? In principle.
2: I suppose I would.
1: Yeah, okay. So that's the core of the concept here. Now, given the way family relationships work, it changes things compared to... if it was a non-family relationship, it'd actually be fairly common for a husband, at least a good husband, to sacrifice himself in order to save his wife's life. But let's change the situation a little bit. Let's suppose, now you're from Tennessee, which was a border state in the late unpleasantness, and there were a lot of battles going on there. So let's suppose you're a soldier in one of those battles and you're under the command of a general, and your general is really important to the war effort and your general is a really good man. Would you be willing to put your life on the line to save your general in battle? Hypothetically.
2: Yeah, I suppose. The answer would be yes again.
1: Yep. And so so it's less common that someone would be willing to die for a non-family member, but it still can happen. And so that's what St. Paul is talking about in this sentence. That's why he says, rarely will, and I've actually pulled it up. So he says, for one will scarcely... I wonder what the Greek... Oh, malus. Okay. With difficulty is what he said, literally what it means. One will scarcely or with difficulty die for a righteous person, though perhaps for a good person one would dare even to die. So St. Paul is acknowledging, it's with difficulty you would get a person to do this, but it can happen, and it does happen, and it has happened. So that's what Paul is talking about. What he then goes on to do, as I'm sure is use this as a counterpoint to illustrate God's love for us, that God was willing to die for us and to send his son to die for us when we weren't even good. You know, this would be, I mean, Psychelet. Yes. Let's suppose you got someone really bad. Let's say they're a mass murdering tax cheat who steals candy from babies.
0: Are you likely
1: to die for the mass murdering tax cheat who steals candy from babies?
0: Seems very unlikely. Knowing myself, it seems unlikely.
1: But God did.
0: Yeah.
1: And that illustrates how much he loves us, is even in spite of all of our flaws, even in spite of the fact we're not good, he was willing to die for us. So that's what's going on in that passage. Does that help you out, Andrew?
2: Yeah, so that makes sense for that second part of that verse, but let me just kind of clarify here. So
1: it kind of sounds like
2: he's talking about two different types of people in Romans 5:7, where he mentions a righteous man, rarely will anyone die for him, but a good man, someone might dare to die for him. So it seems like what you're trying to say is that they're basically the same thing.
1: Yes, they are the same thing. The term righteous and good are they have I'm going to use a fancy linguistics term, but they have overlapping semantic ranges. They carry slightly different notions, but they fundamentally refer to the same thing. The term for righteous here is dikaiō. Dikaios, and the term for good is agathos, but they overlap in meaning so much that Paul is not talking about two different people. He's talking about one person or one kind of person. He's just changing up the term a little bit as part of stylistic variation. It would be kind of like if I said, just to give an example, I went outside and picked up a rock because I needed a stone to throw at a crow that was bothering me. Well, I just used rock and stone, and they're not total synonyms, but they overlap so much that you can, in meaning, that you can tell in context that if I said I went outside and picked up a rock because I needed a stone to throw at a crow, I'm talking about one rock, not two different things. That's what's going on with Paul.
0: Andrew, I've been giving away copies of Jimmy's book, Evidence for Christ, How We Know That Jesus is the Messiah. It's the newest book from Jimmy Akin. If you want to hang on and give us an address, we'll send it to you. Thank you very much for the call and for the question. The lines remain full, so off to Mississippi we go now, where Rebecca is watching on YouTube. And Rebecca, we're very glad you waited. Welcome.
3: Hello.
0: Hi.
3: I've been thinking about the story of the Tower of Babel, where the people became prideful and wanted to make a name for themselves apart from God. And so in the modern world with technology and everything, AI bringing the world together, and it would have been unimaginable, you know, in the past. Do you think that there are parallels between now and the Old Testament? And do you think God might have a response to human pride today that resembles the scattering at Babel?
1: Okay, so let's start with the parallels question first. The answer is yes, there are parallels, and those parallels can exist anytime mankind or some group within mankind decides to undertake a bold new venture, whether it's let's establish a chain of pizza restaurants, or let's end world hunger, or let's create a utopian society based on not having any cash currency, or whether it's let's get artificial intelligence to help us out all over different things in life. Anytime you have a group of people who are trying some bold new venture, they run the risk of pride. And that's part of what happened in the Tower of Babel story. And if people get this we're going to be proud and in defiance of God, which is part of what's going on with the Tower of Babel, since it's like we're going to build this tower that has its top up in the heavens. So it's like we're going to go up to the top of this tower and we're going to sit among the gods. You know, we're going to be like divine humans. Any kind of overweening pride like that is something that can lead to bad consequences. The way the story in Genesis depicts it, God decides to fragment mankind so they can't carry out this project by changing their languages up. But any time you have someone who is being prideful, some group of people that's being prideful, it can lead to bad consequences. Not necessarily because God literally changes up languages or something like that, or literally brings disaster, but just because of the intrinsic nature of pride, which is a disorder, can cause bad consequences to follow. Like with artificial intelligence, if we're not careful with it, now if we are careful with it, it can be a great benefit. But if we're not careful with it, it can do tremendous harm and potentially even be an existential threat to humanity. So if we're humble and cautious and careful, it can work out well. But if we're not, if we're prideful and reckless, then just not because of God comes down and does it, but just because we screwed it up, bad consequences can follow. So So, yes, I think there are parallels. And someone else who noted that recently is Pope Leo. In his new encyclical, Magnifica Humanitas, it's devoted to artificial intelligence, and he uses two images from the Bible, one of them being the Tower of Babel, where people are pridefully trying to build apart from God, and the other being Nehemiah's rebuilding the walls of Jerusalem humbly and in accord with God. And so the Pope himself has picked up on these parallels and written about it in his encyclical. I've also thought this is a very old thought that I've had for decades, but I'll share it just because it's relevant. I was thinking, and actually I think I was thinking this as far back as high school, maybe around 1980, where I was thinking about, you know, the Tower of Babel, you've got this tower to the heavens, and language confusion results. And then in 1969, we have the moonshot. And so we have this other kind of tower, a rocket, you know, like Saturn V rocket. It's like a tower. We have this other kind of tower to the heavens. And when Neil Armstrong lands and gets out, the first thing he says is a blown line. That's one small step for man, one small step for mankind. When man and mankind are synonyms, what he meant to say was one small step for a man, one giant leap for mankind. But there's a little more to say about this, so I'll say it on the other side of the break.
0: And I'll get your response, Rebecca, when we come back. Jimmy Akin is our guest. Your Bible questions for Jimmy Akin on Catholic Answers Live. Who was Jesus? It's the most important question in the world. Was he a great teacher, a religious myth, the Messiah and Lord? In Evidence for Christ, apologist Jimmy Akin builds a powerful, step-by-step case from history, scripture, and reason showing that Jesus is the fulfillment of prophecy and the risen Lord. 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
5: 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Tell us about it on Monday's Take Two with Jerry and Debbie. And now back to Catholic Answers Live with Cy Kellett.

0: Johnny Brasillo spinning the records for us. A little bit of groovy music there for you. Jimmy Akin, our guest. Rebecca's on the line. Our topic is your Bible questions for Jimmy. Rebecca had a very insightful question, I thought. It was a very interesting question about could the Tower of Babel story, I suppose, be about our times in a certain sense? And Jimmy, you were in the midst of talking about Neil Armstrong landing on the moon.
1: Yeah, so I answered the substantive part of Rebecca's question, and now I'm just in fun wasting time territory. But an interesting anecdote from my
0: I've never
1: personal
0: heard you
1: history.
0: Admit that before.
1: Oh, yeah.
0: All right, let's have a little fun. All right.
1: Hey, playtime is important too.
0: That's right, it is.
1: So I noticed. Well, okay, the people in ancient Babel make a tower to the heavens and language confusion results. And then I notice, okay, in our time, we have the Saturn V rocket that we use to go to the moon. So that's like another kind of tower to the heavens. And sure enough, the first line of a human on the moon involves language confusion. According to the popular account, Neil Armstrong was supposed to say, "That's one small step for a man, one giant leap for mankind." But what he actually said and what people heard him say was, "That's one small step for man, one giant leap for mankind," which would be nonsensical because not completely nonsensical, but man and mankind are synonyms, so it would have been a blown line. Well, it turns out he really did say a man, not just man. Oh. He did say that's one small step for a man. But people didn't hear it because primitive radio communications technology to another celestial body.
0: Oh, yeah.
1: And so they didn't have the best phone connection. But if you go back and study the audio tape and look at the waveform, he actually does say it. It was just very hard to hear. And then when people are listening to it over their televisions, you get more layers of bad audio and stuff. So people didn't hear it. He really did say it, though. But let's pretend the popular account is true. I decided that if I ever write a story, and I decided I might base a story around this fact, where the pattern continues. So we have people going to Mars, and the first man to set foot on Mars blows his line too. And it becomes a continual thing. Every time we go to a new planet, the first guy blows his line. And so it's a little reminder from God about if you're going to make a tower to the heavens, you want to be a little humble about it.
0: What do you think, Rebecca, of all of that?
2: That was fun. Thank you for wasting your time with me.
1: Yeah.
0: Well, I don't think he said he was wasting his time with you. I think he was happy to answer the question. Have you had a chance to look at the I got to be honest, popes write really long encyclicals these days. So I'm always a little loath to recommend them to anybody. I've only read about a fifth of it myself so far, but have you looked at the Pope's encyclical?
2: I haven't read it.
0: Yeah,
2: no.
0: Well, at the beginning it's probably in the first five or six paragraphs he gets right into the Tower of Babel. Idea.
2: Yeah, so, I should take a look at it.
0: Well, I'll tell you what else you could take a look at. If you'd like, I'll send you Jimmy's new book, Evidence for Christ, How We Know That Jesus is the Messiah. All you got to do, Rebecca, is hang on the line. I'm going to put you on hold. Darren will get your address and we'll send it off to you. Thank you very much for the question. The number here, 888-318-7884. If you've ever searched up a question there on the old Catholic.com, that's our website, could you consider donating? 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This one is for the website, and we'd appreciate your support. On we go. Jack. It says Jack is in George. What does that mean on YouTube?
1: Maybe Georgia?
0: Georgia. Yeah, maybe. Are you in Georgia, Jack?
3: Yes, I am.
0: Okay, I apologize. I probably should have figured that out, but it took Jimmy to figure it out. Go ahead, Jack, with your question.
3: Yeah, Okay, yes. Thank you. So this question is for Jimmy. I would like to know, what is the best scholarly level think book refutation of Bart Ehrman that is a, you know, something that has scholarly references, peer-reviewed literature references, even secular sources and methodology, you know, something substantive, not a popular level 70-page book.
1: Yeah. So let me ask a because Bart's got, you know, views on a number of different topics. And there's considerable literature, but I need to make sure I understand the parameters of what you're looking for. Now, Bart is a skeptical scholar, but he's not the only skeptical scholar. And so there are a lot of scholarly refutations of views that Bart would hold, or at least be inclined to hold, but that are also held by a lot of other people. So are you looking for a general refutation of skeptical New Testament scholarship, or are you looking for a refutation of Bart specifically?
3: Mostly skeptical, really, about Jesus, the historical evidence for Jesus, whether or not he understood himself to be the Messiah. You know, those type of criticisms. I was debating with somebody online once, and they said, well, there's really no historical evidence, that the secular sources at the time were just citing Christian sources. So, and then I've heard Bart say, well, you know, we really don't know the endings of the Gospels, who wrote the Gospels, they weren't eyewitness, you know, those types of things.
1: Yeah. Okay, well, I've got a number of recommendations that I can make off the top of my head. I know I could produce many more if I had a little time to look up, you know, some titles that I won't remember, but I can give you multiple ones off the top of my head, and you can go back and rewatch this video after it's done so you can write them down. But since there are multiple sources, I'll go through them kind of quickly. On the general subject of, like, are the Gospels reliable, there is a set of books that have been written by an evangelical scholar named Craig Blomberg, B-L-O-M-B-E-R-G. So I would look for his books. They're like the historical reliability or the historicity of, you know, the Synoptic Gospels and the historicity of John and things like that. So he's got a bunch of books like that. They're a good, you know, they're not the most advanced scholarly set, but they are a scholarly set. Also, on the eyewitness question, I would recommend Richard Baucom's book, Jesus and the Eyewitnesses. And that's Richard Baucom, B-A-U-C-K-H-A-M. I'd also, if it's on the question of Jesus's existence or things like that, I'd actually recommend one of Bart's books. Bart, even though he's coming from a skeptical perspective, he, like the vast majority of scholars, acknowledges, yeah, Jesus existed, and we have evidence for that. And so if you're arguing with someone that doesn't think Jesus existed, Bart is an ally and actually a good person to cite, since they can't dismiss Bart as, oh, well, he's part of your conservative Christian tribe. No, he's not, and he still recognizes that we have evidence for Jesus. So those are several works. Now, if you're looking for particular things that Bart has said, there's actually a sort of parallel literature. When Bart comes out with one of his books of a skeptical nature, frequently evangelical scholars will write an answer or a response book. So, for example, a while back, Bart came out with a book called How Jesus Became God. And his hypothesis was that Jesus was not originally regarded as God. And then a response book was issued by a group of evangelical scholars called How God Became Jesus. And so, so that's one you might want to get. And there are others that are also response books to other books that Bart has written, although I'm not thinking of the titles off the top of my head for those. But a little bit of research, if you know, go to, you know, Gemini or Grok or something and say what books have been written in response to Bart Ehrman, it should turn up some good options for you. Does that help, Jack?
3: Yes, that helps. And last question, what do you think of N.T. Wright's book, The Resurrection of the Son of God, and Mike Lacona's book? Mm-hmm. Are those good?
1: They're both good. That doesn't mean that I'd agree with everything in them, but I think they're definitely on the side of the angels, and they know stuff that's worth knowing. And I have both of their books. And so I can recommend them as good. I would just say, as with any author you read, you need to use critical thinking and you need to read multiple perspectives. So I wouldn't agree with them on everything they say, but do they got a lot of good data that's worth knowing? Yes, they do.
0: I tell you what, Jimmy's got some good stuff too. So let me send you one of his books. How about the book I've been giving everybody today, Evidence for Christ, How We Know That Jesus is the Messiah. All you got to do, Jack, is hang on. I can't hang on, though. I got to take a quick break. We'll be right back with more Your Bible Questions for Jimmy Akin on Catholic Answers Live.
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0: Jimmy Akin, our guest. And it's your Bible questions for Jimmy Akin. So, and look at that, a whole bunch of people still on. So I right back to the phones I will go. I'm going to Cincinnati, Ohio.
1: I'll try to proceed through them a little quicker so we can get as many folks on as we can.
0: All right, fair enough. Marie in Cincinnati, listening on Sacred Heart Radio. Welcome, Marie. Go ahead with your question.
2: Hi, thank you for taking my call. I have a very, very basic Bible question. So I grew up learning the scriptures through my grandma and really never had to open a Bible.
0: Okay.
2: But I like to start, and I didn't know if Jimmy could give me some advice on where to start. I have listened to other podcasts, and I never wrote it down. You know, some I don't know. I can't remember what they say to start, but don't, you know, they don't ever, none of them, or maybe some, most of them didn't suggest to start with the Genesis. So, Jimmy, can you help me?
1: Okay, let me ask a clarifying question first. Just how much of Scripture do you want to read? Do you want to read the whole thing or something narrower than that?
2: Well, what do you suggest for beginners?
1: Well, for beginners, I guess there are different approaches. First, I'll tell you what a lot of people do, and then I'll tell you what I did, and then I'll tell you some other options. What a lot of people do is they get the idea, I'm going to start with Genesis and read all the way through the whole Bible. And most people who take that approach fail, because even though Genesis is a good thing to read on its own, and it's got a lot of familiar stories that people will recognize and enjoy, once you get out of Genesis and you get into the other books of the Old Testament, they're going to be very different than Genesis. And it takes a while to learn how this form of literature works. And then you got to wait forever. I mean, it's not literally forever, but you got to wait forever to get to the New Testament and hear the story of Jesus. So the start at Genesis approach is good if you're really going to stick it out, but it will not be the easiest way to do it. What you might want to do if you just want to read Genesis is, okay, we'll read Genesis, but then take a different approach. What I did was I started, and I did read all the way through the Bible, or at least as much of the Bible as I recognized at the time, since I was starting to do this in a Protestant context, and I didn't know the Deuterocanonical books are also scripture. But I started, read the Bible all the way through, starting not with Genesis, but with the beginning of the New Testament. So I started with Matthew, then Mark, then Luke, then John, and kept going. And then after I'd absorbed the New Testament, which is the most relevant to my faith as a Christian, then I backed up to Genesis and read through the Old Testament. And that's a good approach. I think it's better than the start at Genesis approach for Christians, because you're going to be absorbing more quickly the material that's most relevant to your faith, which is the New Testament. Now, that doesn't mean there isn't a learning curve. When I started reading Matthew, I hated it. I had never read literature of this type before. I didn't know how the rules for this type of literature worked. And then I started Mark. I hated Mark even more. At least Matthew will include some like phrases, like at the beginning of a parable, Matthew will have, "The kingdom of God is like," and then he'll tell the parable. Well, at least that frames it in a way that, okay, I know I'm supposed to get something about the kingdom of God from this parable. Mark will omit "the kingdom of heaven is like." He'll just haul off and start the parable, and I won't have the framing context to know that this is a parable about the kingdom. Then I got to Luke, and by the time I got to Luke, it's like, okay, I'm starting to get a sense for how this type of literature works. And so I liked Luke a little better. And the more I read, there was this learning curve where I'm getting a better grasp on how this ancient literature works. And then I went back and reread Matthew and Mark, and I've, you know, gone through them multiple times. Now Matthew is my favorite of all the Gospels, because now I know how it works, and I love all four of the Gospels. But that's the approach I took. And it's a if you want to read the whole Bible, that's how I'd recommend most Christians do it. But there are a few other approaches. One that deserves consideration if you just want some exposure to Scripture, just read select books. This is something that Pope Benedict talked about a number of years ago, where he recommended, like, take one of the short books in Scripture, maybe one of the narrative books that tells a complete story. Even if it's not a literal history, you might, like, sit down and read the book of Tobit or the book of Judith or the book of Esther. Something you can sit down and read either in one sitting or in just a couple of sittings. And that way you're getting exposure to the content of Scripture without having to commit to a big, ginormous project. And you could do the same thing with New Testament books. You could say, I'm going to read some of Paul's epistles. So I'm just going to pick an epistle at random. A lot of them are pretty short. And I'm just going to read that. And I'm going to start with that. And then you can keep doing that. And over time, if you decide to read everything, you can fill in the holes. So that kind of random access approach also can work. And another approach would be, say, let's start with the short stuff. And by reading the short books first, it'll help me get exposure to this kind of literature without the big initial commitment. So you might want to read Mark first, because it's the shortest gospel, and then John, because it's the second shortest, and then Matthew, because it's the next to longest, and then Luke, because it's the longest, and then after Luke, you could hop over into Acts. So there are multiple ways you could approach this, and those are some of the options, and I think you deserve the Bible as a Catholic book, because it'll help guide you through through figuring out some of the answers to what you'd like to know.
0: Make sense, Marie?
2: Yeah, that's very helpful, and thank you for that new book. Yeah, that is very helpful. I was going to say, because the way your approach, Jimmy, I was going to first, but you answered it in the short books, I was going to say, should you recommend reading Luke first rather than Matthew and Mark? But then you did say go down to, start with Mark for short books and then John and so on. Mm-hmm. So maybe I would do that.
0: It sounds like a plan.
1: And it's really, there's no wrong choice here. It's just a question of how easy will it be for you, because Luke is the longest of the Gospels. It's also easier to read in some ways than Mark, but there's no bad choices here. The important thing, it's kind of like Billy Graham was once asked, what's the best Bible translation? And he said, the one you read.
0: Yeah.
1: And so it's kind of the same. Which reading plan you use with Scripture, as long as you're using a reading plan, that's the big thing. It's as long as you're doing the reading, that's what's important.
0: Marie, hang on. We'll send you the Bible is a Catholic book. And maybe when Jimmy's on doing Bible questions again, you'll call again and tell us how the reading is going. Tim's in Oceanside, just up the road from us here. He's listening on JP2 Catholic Radio. And we are very happy to have you, Tim. Go ahead with your question.
3: Hi, Si. Hi, Jimmy. My question has to do with the story of the road to Emmaus in the Gospel of Luke. And there's a reference to one of the disciples on the road, and that's Cleopas. Mm-hmm. But mm-hmm. The other one isn't named. And I heard I don't know if it was speculation or if there's evidence, but I wanted your opinion, Jimmy, on who was that other person on the road to Emmaus with Cleopas.
1: Okay, are you, based on the screening I got of your question, are you wondering in particular, was it Cleopas's wife?
3: Yes, I was, actually.
1: Okay, I think it is not his wife. Now, it's not impossible that it's his wife, but I think it's very unlikely. The reason I say that, one reason, is actually we know about his wife. She's mentioned elsewhere in the New Testament and early Christian literature. But even if we didn't know her anything at all about her, if it was a married couple and we're told the name of the husband, it would be very natural to say, and his wife. you know. So the fact that we don't have the second figure identified suggests it's not his wife, because if it were, we would expect to be told that. Now, that's not a 100% infallible argument, but I think it's a substantial argument. The natural reading of the text is this is two male disciples. Because for a variety of reasons, we know one of them's male, and if the other is not married to the male whose name we know, then they're probably also male, because you didn't just have male female friendships walking down the road together all alone in ancient Israel. So the natural reading is this is two male disciples. The question would then be, well, why is one of them named and the other not? And here I think a very plausible suggestion has been made by Richard Baucom. I mentioned him earlier in his book, Jesus and the Eyewitnesses. Now, Psychelet, I'm going to have to use a fancy word for a second. The word is tradent.
0: Oh, I know this word.
1: Okay, yeah. What does tradent mean?
0: The person who carries the tradition.
1: That's right, a tradition bearer. You could also say tradent. Baucom's proposal is that the reason that some individuals in the Gospels are named, whereas many are not named, is because the name frequently, this is not the only reason someone can be named, but frequently the function of the name is to tell us who the tradent was for the tradition we're reading. So if the person was a continuing member of the Christian community who would bear witness to Jesus did this and I was there to see it, then the evangelists are more likely to use the person's name. So I would, and they would know it because, well, he's the guy who tells this story because this story happened to him. And so that's why we know the names of people like Jairus and Bartimaeus and Cleophas, because Jesus had interactions with them and they later would recount the memory of what happened and were the tradition bearers or tradents for these traditions. And so I think that it's because Luke knew Cleophas was the bearer of this tradition. That's why Cleophas gets a name and the other guy didn't, because it was from Cleophas that Luke got the data that he records.
0: Tim, hang on. We'll send you a copy of Jimmy's new book, Evidence for Christ, How We Know That Jesus is the Messiah. All you got to do is give us an address. Thank you very much. Lots of folks called. Thank you for all the calls. We'll do it again soon so we can get your questions on. But Jimmy, I'll say thanks for two very fine hours. It felt to me like that went really fast. So thanks, Jimmy.
1: It did. And anyone who didn't get on, just call back when I'm on the air. I'll be more than happy to talk with you.
0: However, that will do it for us this time. We'll see you next time, God willing, right here on Catholic Answers Live.
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11: Hail, Holy Queen, Mother of Mercy, our life, our sweetness, and our hope. To thee do we cry, poor banished children of Eve. To thee do we send up our sighs, mourning and weeping in this valley of tears. Turn then, most gracious Advocate, thine eyes of mercy toward us. And after this, our exile, show unto us the blessed fruit of thy womb, Jesus. O clement, O loving, O sweet Virgin Mary.

Fathers in Faith Men Group is for fathers of school-age children who are trying to juggle the responsibilities of raising children, growing their faith, and staying married. The group meets on Saturdays from 6:30 to 8 a.m. in the St. Joseph Room at St. Joseph Church in Marion. All are welcome. For information, contact Charlie Schmaltz at 319-804-5646. That is 804-5646.

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1: How artificial intelligence goes viral with young people. All this in a week in which one of the most influential AI tech leaders calls for a safety break on AI development.
2: That's always like such a beautiful moment to be able to maybe share who Jesus is for the first time.
1: We are on the National Eucharistic Pilgrimage Trail up the East Coast. You'll hear all about the Georgia martyrs and their upcoming beatification. And we are on the cusp of our nation's consecration to the Sacred Heart of Jesus. What does this historic blessing mean for the United States? EWTN News in Depth starts now.